school, driver's ed, the teachers in driver's ed were always the high school football coaches and the wrestling coaches. Was that true for you? I don't know why that group tends to gravitate to being driver's ed teachers, but that's the way that it was in my school. And so, needless to say, we were all a little bit frightened by them, because this is the football coaches and the wrestling coaches. Do you understand why? Were you all homeschooled? I mean, do you know what I'm saying? In the high school, the head football coach kind of is king, you know? And if there's a number two, it'd probably be the second toughest guy in the school would be the wrestling coach. Are you with me? Okay, so we're a little bit afraid of these men. In driver's ed, as you know, you have to drive in a car, and the driver's ed instructor would ride with you. And one of my favorite memories is of my best buddy growing up. Brian, I'm going to send you the tape of this message. He was in the car ahead of me, and I was in the car. Okay, so he's here, and I'm here, and we're driving, and you know, he messed up. He signaled the wrong way, or he did something wrong. And I remember looking through the back window of the car, and there is the football coach beating him to a pulp right there. Don't you ever do that again! Literally punching him. He could have been probably fired for it. I don't know, but I thought it was hilarious behind in the car. So anyway, we would drive, and we would be graded by how well we obeyed the laws, the driving laws. And did we signal right? And did we give enough room with the car in front of us? And did we park correctly? And did we have our hands at 10 and 2 on the wheel? And these were the things that we were judged by. The laws of the road judged us until I was 16 and had taken driver's ed and kept me off the road. After driver's ed and after I turned 16, now I was free to drive. The laws of the road guided me in that freedom. And God's law, friends, is the same. Prior to faith in Christ, the law of God judges me. I have no freedom. I am in bondage to sin. I can't do anything that pleases God. Nothing merits favor with him at all. But when I put my faith in Christ, now the law of God, which up to this point just was a bondage to me, now is my friend and tells me what a life that pleases God looks like. It guides me into a life of freedom. That's why it's called, for Christians, it is the law of freedom, or the law of liberty. And of course, the reason that we've been set free by the law is that Christ, the righteous requirements of the law were met by the life of Christ, so that when he died on the cross, it was satisfied. And by faith, we receive that righteousness, which is such a wonderful gift. Amen. So as Christians, we are not lawless, nor are we law condemned. We are free to speak and act and live our lives with the law as our guide. And obviously, James still has in mind here what he calls the royal law in verse 8, love your neighbor as yourself. We are free now as Christians to do that and enabled by the Holy Spirit to obey. All right, so that's the first thing that James is saying here. The second one we find in the very next passage says this, because verse 13, because judgment without mercy will be shown to anyone who has not been merciful. What's that mean? Judgment without mercy will be shown to anyone who has not been merciful. Here's the main point. I'm going to develop this. A Christian gives what he or she has received. And what have we received from God? We have received unmerited, merciful favor from God. Now, one of my favorite parables in the whole Bible is in Matthew 18. And in Matthew 18, Jesus tells a parable, and here's how it goes. He says, the kingdom of heaven is like a king who decided that it was time to settle accounts with those that owed him money. And so he brings in all of the different people that owed him money. Well, right away, we're introduced to this one particular servant who owed him, the text says, 10,000 talents of gold. A talent was gold. 10,000 talents. That is an astronomical amount of money. This would be like you all of a sudden getting a thing in the mail. Excuse me, we regret to inform you that you owe $10 billion to
the government.

and with compassion and says, I forgive your debts. And he wipes the debt away and he says, you are free to go. Now imagine that, if that was you. This would be the closest I can think of for us would be to get a letter from the bank. We are so happy to let you know that we have decided to forgive your mortgage and we hope that you have a nice day. We would be happy about that, wouldn't we? That would be like the happiest, one of the happiest days of our life to find out that the mortgage was forgiven. Or let's say as a church, our mortgage, we get a letter that the mortgage has been forgiven. Wouldn't that be a wonderful thing? I'm dropping hints now. Wouldn't that be a wonderful thing? It would be great. And so here this guy now is just like, what? And there's no, he didn't do anything to earn it. Just mercy from the king. Now the parable goes on. This is what happens. He goes walking out of the king's presence in the palace and he goes walking over and all of a sudden he sees a guy in the street that owes him 10 bucks. And he remembers that guy owes him 10 bucks. And he goes over to him and he grabs him and he begins to choke him and he says, pay me what you owe me. And the man now, you know, gets out and he says this, please be patient, I will repay you. Which are the exact same words that he just got done saying to the king. But this guy continues to choke him and says, no, you pay me now. And he had the man thrown into prison until he could repay the debts. Well, unbeknownst to him, peeking around the corner were the servants of the king and saw what this guy did. And they went and they reported it to the king. And this is what happened. The king drags the man back in. And in verse 32, he says this, you wicked servant, I canceled all that debt of yours because you begged me to. Shouldn't you have had mercy on your fellow servant just as I had on you? In anger, his master turned him over to the jailers to be tortured until he should pay back all that he owed. Now here's Jesus' commentary. This is how my heavenly Father will treat each of you unless you forgive your brother from your heart. The question here is, how could this man who has experienced such massive mercy from the king not turn around and give a little bit of mercy to somebody who owed him? How could he do that? And of course, it shouldn't be hard for us to see ourselves in the story. Who are we in the story? Are we the king? No. Are we the servants peeking around the corner? No. We're the man who owed 10,000 talents, $15 billion. Our debt to God is so massive. Our moral debt to him because of our sin is so huge, and we don't begin to realize how huge it is. And yet, God in his mercy, friends, think of that. Do you feel that in your heart? In his mercy, not because we were rich or poor or the right ethnic background or Americans or anything else, but purely out of his grace and his mercy, our God extends to us kindness and by the work of Christ forgives our debt. This huge mountain that we owe, he forgives it all. Which is wonderful news, and we sing about it, and we rejoice in it, and we're so happy about it. Isn't it great? It is. We should never get over that. And so we go to church, having experienced the wonderful mercy of God, and we sit down with a bunch of other sinners all around us, sinners who are also amazed at the mercy of God to them. And in walks a rich man. And what do people do? And in walks a poor man. And what do people do? Or in a white church, in walks an African American. And what do people do? Or in an African American church, in walks a Hispanic. And what do people do? Or in an educated church, in walks an uneducated person. You see how you can do all of this? Here's the question, is when suddenly somebody that naturally we maybe would look at and say, well, that person doesn't deserve my kindness or mercy. Well, that person isn't like me. That person doesn't have anything to offer me. Now is where the rub is. Does the mercy that God has put into my life and that I have experienced by his kindness make any difference in the way that I treat people around me? You see that? His vertical mercy must translate into a horizontal kindness from God's people. And what James is saying is this, that if you pretend that you have tasted of the mercy

0: mercy of God, but you don't have mercy for the people around you, you will not be shown mercy from God. Here's as simply as I can say it. I have received God's mercy. It changes my heart. I now give God's mercy in my life. If I don't give God's mercy, my heart hasn't been changed, and I have not received God's mercy in the first place. Walk and talk, living the Christian life, not to earn my salvation, but displaying that I have truly tasted of the grace of God. That's what James is saying. So let's just pause right now. Let's just honestly look into our hearts and answer questions like this. Am I a merciful person? Do I judge other people? Are there evidences of grace and kindness in my life? Would the people that know me say that I am merciful? How about in the covenant community of the church? Here we are today. Do my brothers and sisters within the church feel grace from me, from my words, from my actions? Do they feel mercy? Would people describe you as a kind and merciful person? And what James is saying is mercy is a clear indication of saving faith than not committing adultery and not murdering somebody or not lying or not stealing could ever be. Lots of people in hell will never have done many of those things. Are we merciful? And why are we merciful? Because we've tasted of God's mercy. His mercy to us means we're merciful to one another. That's what James is saying here. Here's the third and final thing, and it's such a wonderful statement this little passage ends with, is that mercy wins. He just says this, mercy triumphs over judgment. You see that? Mercy triumphs over judgment. The word there for mercy means boasts. It could be translated this way, mercy crows over judgment. Mercy wins. It's true for God, of course. As one commentator said it this way, God rejoices to overcome his judgment with his mercy. And if you ever wonder if that's true, look at the cross. Look at the cross. God could have simply judged all of us to hell, and he would not have been wrong in any way. But he chose to exercise his mercy and to send his son to die on the cross for us. Are you glad for that? I want you to leave here rejoicing in the mercy of God. That's certainly true, and we've got to have that. We've got to understand that. And by the way, I just as a side note, if you're here and you're like, what mercy are you talking about? I just kind of came to church today. I've never heard about the mercy of God. Let me just say to you, the cross of Jesus Christ that he died on, this is the expression of God's mercy for us. Jesus died for the sins that we have committed in order for there to be a way for those sins to be forgiven by a holy God. And this holy God has said that if we will believe, turn from our sins and believe in Christ as our Savior, that God will forgive our sins and will restore a right relationship and will grant to us eternal life. For God so loved the world. And if you could say this with me, for God so loved the world that he gave his only son, that whosoever believes in him, the Son, will not perish, but will have everlasting life. And friend, if you've not experienced the mercy of God, then I point you to Jesus Christ, and maybe God will do a work in your heart even this morning, and you will turn to him. That would be a wonderful thing. It's the mercy of God. But the emphasis of this passage is not on that. The emphasis here is on how we treat one another, particularly within the church family. What does it mean? Let me ask you, what does it mean when things get nasty in a church? You ever been in a situation like that? Things get nasty in the church, and people that profess to be followers of Jesus and have experienced the mercy of God are not extending any mercy to one another at all? What's happening? Now, I don't say that because I am aware of any serious problem with this at our church. Here's why I say it, is that I want God's word to properly stoke kindness and graciousness to one another. You know, this church, we are a church family. If you're here and are part of our family, we're glad you are. But we have a responsibility to live out the realities of the gospel, don't we? in our horizontal relationships. Our doctrine about God has got to change the way that we treat one another. Love God with all your heart, soul, mind, and strength, and love your neighbor as yourself. And in this way, I think that God's mercy triumphs over judgment. Because in the church, here's what happens. In the church, we pick up little $10 debts, don't we? All the time. We say dumb things, sometimes in front of a lot of people, which would be my contribution to this issue in our church. We say dumb things. We're annoying at times. We're selfish at times. We're prideful at times, aren't we? And then we have people that are that way towards us, and they do dumb things, and they say dumb things, and they're prideful and selfish and abrasive. You can't go to church and not have $10 debts that are picked up in relationships within the church. And here is the question. Do we or do we not believe that God has extended tremendous mercy to us? And am I willing to take that mercy that I have received and to give it to the $15 or $10 debt that somebody has picked up against me? And in saying that right now, I want you to think about, is there a situation in your life where somebody has done you wrong? They have said something, they have done something, they have hurt your feelings, and there's a debt there. And you and your heart are holding on to it. You know the person, maybe they didn't mean it, or they, maybe there was a misunderstanding, or you've been unwilling to go and to settle that matter with them, and you just want to hold on to that debt. You will not apply mercy to it. How does mercy triumph over judgment in a church? It is when those kind of debts are quickly forgiven and we apply the gospel to our interpersonal relationships. And the result of that is that God's people can experience peace and love in our relationships, and there can be unity within the church. Without the application of mercy, there is no unity, because we will drive each other crazy, won't we? But with mercy, we can get along. Indeed, we can love one another. And at the end of the day, it is that kind of application of mercy to one another that is the evidences of genuine faith within my heart, and is what Jesus meant. And I conclude with this, another one maybe we've not understand until this passage right here. One of the Beatitudes, here's what Jesus said. Blessed are the merciful, for they will be shown mercy. Why is that true? Because those that are merciful are showing that they have tasted, they have received the mercy of God, and they will receive mercy. So let's live this out. Think of it as our church, live this out in the days ahead. This is the kind of church I'd like to be a part of. Amen? And to apply to whatever situations inevitably will arise in the days ahead. And through that, I think the Lord Jesus is honored and glorified, which is what we want, for him to be glorified. I pray that this morning that Jesus would be glorified, and he will be glorified as we apply this message. So don't just be hearers today. Hearing is very easy. This is one of the tough ones to do, isn't it? The application of the gospel to interpersonal relationships. But when we've done it, we're always glad that we did. And so to that end, may God be glorified. Amen. Is God, through his word today, challenging you to take care of an interpersonal situation where you have refused to apply mercy? I believe that to be God's will, and I just want to challenge you, encourage you to take care of that matter. Apply God's mercy to it. Father, I pray that you would help us to do that. You do not want us to live with bitterness or to be filled with anger, resentment. This is the way that the world lives. We are your people, and we have tasted of your mercy. And Lord, I pray that you would help us to be merciful people, to be kind, to be gracious, to allow our words to bring healing, not damage. And that from this, Lord, our lives would live out and display the reality of the gospel in a world that doesn't receive mercy, doesn't receive kindness. And by this, Lord, I pray that we would dwell in unity and to glorify you, and to fulfill the prayer of Jesus Christ himself, who said, Lord, may they be one, even as you and I are one. And to that end, we pray for your glory and for the sake of your name. In Christ's name, And God's people said, amen.
1: 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I'm Tim Svoboda. 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
2: 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Thank you for tuning in. I say that because that is often what happens. We hear that from listeners just like yourself that say they listen to faith radio. They get exactly what they need. They hear the right conversation at just the right time. For many, and maybe you're in this position too, they have someone who's walking away from the Lord or they're not living their life for Jesus. We're here to encourage you, uplift you, and let you know that God is still working on their hearts. He is never done working in someone's life. So if you find yourself in that position today, maybe it's a son, a spouse, a relative, or even just a coworker that you love dearly and they're not walking with the Lord and you want to see them walk with the Lord, know that there is still hope. It still hurts. We understand that it's painful because we know what's to come. But if you're in that position, let us encourage you. 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
6: 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But I like the combo of like, hey, when it's time to have fun and get those kids laughing, you can do it. 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Sometimes there's hard stuff to do and you can't always just be the one to make them laugh.
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7: Hollywood makes heroes out of characters who go with their gut. But Dr. Tony Evans says that even our best instincts aren't always reliable indicators of what's really true. 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
8: Suppose you went to the doctor and you said, "Doctor, something's wrong and I need some help." And the doctor examines you and he says, "Well, you know, in my opinion, and I can't prove it, but this is my feeling. I just feel if I cut you open and leave you there long enough, I'll find it. I'll find it, because I really feel I'm good at this, and I don't know about you, but I may have to get a second opinion, because he's not sure." Suppose you jumped on a plane and the pilot said, I think this is the right way to go. I think I'm going north. I feel it. We wouldn't function well like that. You'd probably get off that plane. He's talking about, I think it's going to lift off. You know what pilots are taught? Pilots are taught to read the instruments and never go by how you feel. Because you what? Up there in the space, you can get disoriented. Because you can feel you're going right side up and really be upside down. Satan is the great deceiver. He can flip you upside down and you think you're right side up. And how many of us have thought we were going right side up only to discover we were upside down?
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10: 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Speaking of which, now let's get started with today's teaching. 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
13: My wife loves history, and we were talking this week about Lewis and Clark's expedition in the 1800s when they went to find the Northwest Passage and the chronicles and their journals of all their many experiences to look for the mouth of the Missouri and to eventually try to find their way over the Rocky Mountains and into the Northwest. And this year and a half, 2 year journey of theirs is absolutely remarkable. And one of the ways that they were able to succeed was a most unlikely incident. Charbonneau, who they had hired to travel with them, had a wife from amongst the Shoshones whose name was, we pronounce it Sacagawea. Most scholars say that it should be pronounced probably Sacagawea. Sacagawea was Shoshone, who had been taken away from her people at an early age. And so she traveled along with them. And what they found out that is that Sacagawea ended up proving more valuable than Charbonneau, her husband, to Lewis and Clark and their expedition. For one thing, Sacagawea had a little baby, and they would be making their way, maybe pulling all of their boats and possessions through the river. And she would take the lead, partly because it was like having a human white flag out in front saying, we are not here to harm anyone. What army would bring a mother with a baby leading the way? And it turned out she was a very intelligent woman who had excellent interpretation skills. And it came up that they discovered the mouth of the Missouri, and they were going to have to make passage. And they were very surprised when they found there was a huge mountain range there and winter was approaching. And historians say there was no way they were going to make it through that winter. They would all die. And the only way they were going to make it across the mountains was they need horses, and lots of them. And the only way they were going to get horses would be to negotiate with a Shoshone tribe. So it was that Lewis and some men went to go and meet the tribal leader of this fierce tribe of Native Americans. And the chief was a man named Kamehwaite. And he came out to meet them, very, very suspicious of these white men and this big, big party that they were. And they began to try to negotiate with them. They did not have Sacagawea with them at the time. But they convinced them at least to come and meet Clark and the rest of the leadership to at least enter into a discussion with them. The historians say that as Kamehwaite, the tribal leader, and other tribal leaders made their way to go and meet with Lewis and Clark's entourage, that the Native American women in the tribe began wailing for fear they'd never see them again. Such was the hostility of the environment in that early day. They came to have their negotiation in which the Lewis and Clark wanted to get horses as the only way they would survive and make their way across. And they called in Sacagawea, who came and sat down to interpret for the Shoshone tribal leader, Kamehwaite. She sat down and Kamehwaite spoke, and as Sacagawea looked up and she saw the chief, she began to weep. It was her brother. And what historians call one of the greatest coincidences in the history of America, or some would say just a God moment, she had not seen him in many, many years. And here they were sitting together at a negotiating table, and she was the friend and traveling companion of Lewis and Clark. She got up and ran and fell upon his neck and wept, and he wept, and they danced and they sang and they shouted and they sat down to try to talk, and they wept again and they jumped up again until finally they had their negotiations, and Lewis and Clark got all the horses that they needed, and it was how they successfully traversed the mountains. What I'm saying is Kamehwaite didn't know or have any affection for Lewis and Clark, but they saw them through Sacagawea. She, in that sense, is the mediator. She is the one in which they said, well, because she loves them, then we will also. I think one of the things that happens when you begin to ask Jesus to see others with his eyes is that you see through Jesus. There may be someone in your life and it's very difficult right now for you to even like, but Jesus' love for that person is infinite. And so what I recommend is saying, Lord Jesus, let me see them as you see them, is to say, let me have the point of connection through you for them. In fact, if you have a hard time loving yourself because you disdain everything that's wrong in your life, how about instead of just trying to convince yourself that you're okay, just say, Jesus, let me see myself as you see me, and let your own affection for your own life and purpose and destiny be rooted in God's affection for you. Because I can link up to that. You can at any point in time say, be my Sacagawea, be the one through whom I get connected with someone else in love. It is also to say that when you say, let me see that person in the way that you see them, Jesus, you're saying, let me not see them according to all that my natural mind says limits that person. And that's what happens, is that in our natural minds, we do not see the things that the Spirit sees. And so what we see are problems, we have judgments, we have limitations that we already set up before we've even got into interacting with someone. And what we need is not, on the one hand, to be judgmental, or on the other hand, just to be pie in the sky and just think that everybody's just wonderful. What do we need is the very eyes of Jesus. Because what I find is that when I try to predict by my own natural intuitions and inclinations about who it is that's going to grow or who's going to, I don't even know. I get it wrong almost every time. But Jesus never does. He's always right. He's accurate. He has accurate spiritual discernment of everybody. And so ask for his eyes. There are people that you have in your life right now that you're not seeing accurately. It might be that God will bring somebody in your path this week. Just stop and just say, Jesus, well, how do you see this person?
14: That's Alan Wright. And we'll have more teaching in a moment from today's important series.
15: As we're approaching our fiscal year end, Pastor Alan, if someone is thinking, I don't have the ability to make a large donation, is a smaller gift still valuable?
16: Absolutely. Every single gift matters. Honestly, so much of what sustains this ministry, Daniel, are just faithful partners that are able to give in modest amounts.
15: Yeah.
16: We recognize that we certainly encourage everyone to give first and foremost to their local church. We just ask, please include us, because what matters is participation. And there's something that changes once you are participating in
15: it. Yes.
16: I've always found that anytime I start giving, you're a shareholder in it now, right?
15: Yeah.
16: You've got a little stake in it. And so you're demonstrating a shared commitment to this ministry. And so every gift of any size matters so much.
15: Yeah.
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13: I'm thoroughly convinced that what God does is when I draw up a new sermon series, he starts planning out my life for me to teach me. That's the strangest thing. We were traveling this week. We were staying in a nice place. And I had an outdoor pool and a hot tub. I love a hot tub. And one night I said, honey, I'm going to go get in the hot tub. It's about 10:30 at night. I'm just going to go get in for 10 minutes. Warm up. It'd be so wonderful. It would be so relaxing before I go to bed tonight. Go get in the hot tub. It was just a short walk, but it was a little chilly. And so I said, I got in the car to just drive the very short, distance there so that I could get out of the hot tub and just jump in the car and just never get cold before I got back into the house. That was my plan. It was so odd. I got into the car, didn't take my phone with me, and normally our car plays music from our phones via Bluetooth. And if it's not playing music that is from Apple Play on our phones, then it is the radio. I didn't even really know we had a CD player in the car. But it was the strangest thing. He said, when I got in the car, it started playing music from a CD that I didn't know we had. And the song that was playing was the favorite worship song of one of my dear friends, a Pentecostal evangelist named Richard. It was his favorite worship song he and his associates had at their revival meetings 25 years ago. Come to the river, come to these waters, there's a vast supply, come to the river that never runs dry. I had about 30 seconds in the car, and that was the music that played. And what was so remarkable about it was I had no idea why that was even there, why it was playing, but it made me think of Richard, who I love so much. And it made me remember, ironically, of a situation that took place 25 years ago. I went to visit him in Tampa, and I was only there for one night. And he was living in a condominium complex that had a pool and a hot tub. And we had gone that night to the hot tub. And we were sitting in the hot tub and we were talking about sports and Jesus, and that's what we do. We talk a little bit about golf, and then we start talking about Jesus, and we really got talking about Jesus. It was getting late. There was one guy that was there nearby. I don't even think he had a swimsuit on. I think he might have just been in jeans. I can't remember. And he started edging towards us. This is 25 years ago. He started edging towards us, and I was like, oh man, I got one night here to talk to my buddy. I don't want to talk to some stranger next to the pool. And he kept edging forward and forward until finally he spoke, and he had a little bit of a slur in his speech or something. I thought, this guy's a little bit drunk or a little bit high. And he said, what are y'all talking about? My inclination was to say nothing. We're not talking about anything. Go away. But my friend Richard's a better person than I am, and
12: And you got to understand, he's an evangelist, and no matter what he's doing, in season, out of season, in a restaurant, in a hot tub, he's gonna evangelize you. And he said, we're talking about Jesus. And the fellow said, are you really? And said, what do y'all do? And I was just like, I just tell him we play golf. You know, I mean, I don't. But Richard said, well, my friend here is a pastor and I'm an evangelist. He said, well, really? He said, well, tell me more. And the next thing you know, despite all I was trying to do to stop it, my friend Richard led this man to the Lord right there at the hot tub. And by the time we got, the man was ready to accept Christ. Well, by that time, I was even happy about it. And and this man looked at us after he had prayed to receive Christ, and he said, well, what do I do now? Do I need to be baptized or something? And Richard and I looked at each other, and we started giggling. And we thought of that instance in the New Testament. Well, we have water. What's to prevent it? And we said, well, come on in here, brother. He got in there in his jeans, and we just dunked him under the hot water and baptized him. I never saw him again. Well, all in about 45 seconds of me driving from our room down to the pool where the hot tub was, I heard that song play from 25 years ago, and I thought of Richard, and I thought of the hot tub. And, of course, I was expecting nobody to be at the hot tub, and I went and opened up the pool gate, and there were three women over there at the hot tub, sitting on the edge of the hot tub, and I got ready to turn around, because I was too scared of them, and, and I said, no, and I just got bold and said, I'm going on over there, I'm just going to get warmed up, I'm going to get out of there, and I said, the closer I got to it, I thought, I don't know that I'm allowed to do this. A Presbyterian pastor in a hot tub with three women. I don't think I'm able to do this, but I said, nobody will know. So I went on over, and the ladies stopped talking to each other. They stopped talking, and one of them left, and two of them remained. I said, oh, I'm sorry. I don't mean to break up your party. I looked down. One of the ladies was drinking and smoking, and and I noticed that, and then I just said, I'm just going to go down to the other corner. It was a big hot tub. I'll go to the other corner. Y'all don't worry about me. I said, I'm sorry. I won't, you know. So I went down there. Of course, they stopped talking, and I went down the corner, and I just closed my eyes and got under the water, and I just thought, I'm pretend like they're not here, and I didn't want to talk to them. And then the one woman who had been drinking and smoking, she said, where are you from? And I gave her the universal code for I don't want to talk to you by saying very quickly, North Carolina. But then she said the question that I dreaded most, well, what do you do there in North Carolina? Well, I've been working on a book. I thought about just saying I'm a writer. I am a writer. But then I knew she'd ask me what I write about. So I just fessed up and I said, well, I'm a pastor. She said, no way. I said, yes, I am. She said, what kind of pastor? I said, well, she said, no way. I said, why? She said, there was only one other man that came to this hot tub. They must have been just sitting there all night long in the hot tub. I don't know. And she said, and the other person who came was a Lutheran pastor. I can't believe this. She said, are you a Lutheran pastor? I said, don't lump me in with that. No. I said, I'm Presbyterian. I closed my eyes. I went back over then. She said, well, what do Presbyterians believe? Why are they different from Lutherans? And she said, and then my friend here is an ex-Catholic. How's that all different from the Catholics? And I was like, oh, boy. I said, you asked a big question here. I just came down to get warm, you know. And that's a big question. I said, I tell you, there's one Presbyterian church is so different from another Presbyterian church, and one Lutheran church and another Lutheran church. I said, she said, well, tell me just one thing that's different about it. And I said, well, I turned to the ex-Catholic. I said, well, how long is his homily? She said, about 12 minutes. I said, there you go. I preached 40 minutes. There's your difference right there. And they said, really? And I'm trying to ignore all this and just hope it goes away and stops. And then the woman who had put out her cigarette when I got there, she said, I'll put this out. And she said, well, really, what is the difference? And the ex-Catholic said, yeah, she said, I still like the mass, but what's the difference? And I sat up a little bit and I said, well, let me tell you one thing that is different. I said, we believe every Christian is a priest and that you don't have to go to a priest. It may be a good thing to go to a priest, but you don't have to go through a priest to go to God. I said, because God's right here, right now.
13: And the woman who had put out the cigarette and was drinking, she got quiet and she said, I can't even believe this. She said, I've been on a 10-day fast. Later she said she hadn't been drinking or smoking for 10 days. I don't know if she'd fasted from food. And I said, really? I said, why have you been fasting? And she said, because I need to get my mind clear and I need a new direction for my life. I said, well, that's a good reason. I said, some people fast because they think it's a religious thing to do that will impress God and that somehow God will like them more if they deny themselves things. I said, but whatever you've done, I said, I think you've done it for the right reason. You are wanting a new direction for your life. You're wanting a clear mind. She said, yes. And now God's brought two pastors into the hot tub. And she said, what do you think this means? And I said, I think God sent me here to tell you the answer to your fast is that God loves you infinitely, perfectly, and forever. And that I don't know your history or I don't know the things that are going to go on in your future, but he does have a wonderful plan for your life. And she got from the edge and she came and sat back down in the hot tub and her friend said, what are you doing? She said, I thought we were leaving. And she said, just a little bit more than this. She said, I can't even believe this. Isn't this wonderful? And she turned to her friend and I began to talk to them about Jesus. And by the end of it, I would say that the anointing of the Holy Spirit had come and they were enthralled, especially the one that I thought would be the least likely one to have any interest in Jesus. And I did not baptize the two of them. I thought that would be... But by the end of it, she had signed up for my daily devotional, and I called that good enough. I'm just saying, I don't know. God just sets up these things to teach me, you know. If you just start out with Jesus, how do you see this? Because what you see with your natural eyes is so limited. And God sees it all. Let me just mention this thirdly, briefly, what this story is all about. Is this look through Jesus at someone else is to look through the cross. And I think that's why Jesus sees, quote, sinners so differently, is because not just he loves them so, because he came to die in their place. He came to die in my place and yours. So every single one of us who ever comes to a saving knowledge of Jesus Christ, we are the 500 denarii debtors who have been forgiven so much. Because you can't see someone except through grace. Simon the Pharisee thought he had his act together religiously, and therefore he was more worthy of the love of God, and he was missing it all because he didn't understand grace. He didn't understand that his infinite need for a Savior. But this woman who had sinned so much, she having tasted of the mercies of Christ, she saw who he really was. Well, what this means is that Jesus sees us through the lens of his own precious sacrifice for us. It means that you can look at others not according to what they've done or who they are at this moment, but you can look at them through this lens. What has Jesus done for them? And when you realize that Jesus has shed his blood on their behalf, and that when you accept Christ, your forgiveness is so full and so complete that your sins are cast as far as the east is from the west, what that means is that you'll start looking at every single sinner, every single person, you'll start seeing them with spiritual eyes for their potential rather than their problems. Because everybody can grow and everybody can change. It is not an invitation to a blind acceptance of others' behaviors or a naive endorsement or partnering with those that are walking in the darkness. That's not what we're talking about. We're talking about a new way of living in which you see with Jesus's own eyes. There's somewhere today a Walt Disney who's getting fired because he's considered to have no imagination. There's some Steph Curry that's not being recruited because they don't know he's going to grow another 3 inches. There's some Thomas Edison who is conducting experiments that are considered to be inappropriate and people are missing it. But Jesus is not. He knows everything is possible. So just ask him, Jesus, how do you see this person? I'm sure he'll show you. And that's the gospel.
17: Alan Wright,
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15: Pastor Allen, as we approach our fiscal year end here at Allen Wright Ministries, what would you say to someone who has been maybe listening for a while, who's benefited from the ministry, but they've never given before?
16: 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Thank you for letting God love you. Thank you for letting the gospel of grace go deeper into you. Thank you for letting us encourage your faith. It is our pleasure to do so. Mm-hmm. That's what we love to do. Mm-hmm. That's why mm-hmm. we exist. And if you have been listening and have not yet to partner with us, then this is a wonderful opportunity to do so. We, as anybody that listens to our broadcast, Daniel, we never ask anyone in the Christian life for any part of it to start come under some sense of law, because I think that's the that's the old covenant motivation, right? Fear, or I feel a little guilty that I don't. So I don't want people giving because they, but I would like for you to consider, if you've not ever partnered with us, to become a shareholder, become a partner, to become in, and just maybe you take a baby step and send in your first gift with us as we come to our fiscal year end. 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
17: 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And I think, Daniel, it's a liberating type of spiritual discipline. Instead of saying, all right, I ought to treat people better, I ought to think differently about people, I ought not to lose my patience so much. And when you think about other people and where you're frustrated, instead of saying, okay, here's what I ought to do, let me try harder, I think you just say, Jesus, will you lend me your eyes? How do you see this person? There are people, I think, surrounding us that Jesus sees all kinds of potential. He died for them and not only loves them, but can see the potential in others. So ask him. And I think it'll help tremendously in your relationships with other people. 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Jesus, how do you see this person? He'll give you his eyes.
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21: 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You and I would not be redeemed. It's because the Father said no to the Son. You have to drink the cup. That is the basis of our salvation. And if I could shout this to everyone who's listening, I would say this, that God may be doing greater things through unanswered prayer than he is through answered prayer.
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0: I don't know about you, but when I take things into my own hands, well, it rarely turns out well. Hi, I'm Chuck Swindoll. How many times have you said, "What was I thinking?" And how many times God must step in and put together all the pieces we've broken? The late Raymond Edmond says it this way: "With thoughtless and impatient hands, we tangle up the plans the Lord has wrought. And when we cry in pain, he saith, 'Be quiet, dear, while I untie the knot.'" And so thank you, Lord, for untying all the knots again and again and again.
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24: God created you on purpose and for a purpose. 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
25: When we connect with God's purpose, we'll find God-given fulfillment. But today, Pastor Greg Laurie points out that so many are disconnected.
24: 58% of young adults report experiencing little or no purpose or meaning in their lives. Is that a description of you? Here's what you need to know. God has a plan and a purpose just for you.

0: If you don't know where you're going, how do you know when you get there? It seems some people are in permanent wander mode. They're drifting. But those who live for the Lord continually encounter the wonder of God. Wonder or wander? The choice is up to us. And today on A New Beginning, Pastor Greg Laurie helps connect us with the plan and purpose of God. We're in the opening message of a study series in the book of Genesis. We're considering God's plan from the very beginning.
1: So I heard about an older man who was speaking to a younger man, and this young man was a law student. And so the older gentleman asked the younger guy, "Hey, what do you want to do when you graduate?" And he said, "Well, I'd like to get, you know, a position with a law firm and make some good money." And the older man said, "Okay, then what?" And then the guy said, "Well, I'd like to get married and have some children and eventually get a good home to live in." The older man said, "Right, then what?" "Well, then I would like to maybe vacation, you know, a little bit more and eventually travel around the world with my wife." "Yeah, okay, then what?" "Well, I guess I would like to pass my money on to my children so they could live a life as comfortable as I've been able to live." The older man said, "Okay, then what?" "Well, then I guess I die." The older man said, "Then what? Then what?" You know, we can spend our entire life chasing nothing. It's been said, if you aim at nothing, you're bound to hit it. And there's a lot of people who are walking aimlessly through life with no real meaning or purpose. I'll tell you then what, then comes eternity. So think about this. God created us for a purpose and on purpose. God created you on purpose and for a purpose. There is a purpose for your life. But I read a survey recently that said 58% of young adults report experiencing little or no purpose or meaning in their lives. Is that a description of you? Here's what you need to know. God has a plan and a purpose just for you. It said of David in Acts chapter 13, he served God's purpose in his generation, and then he fell asleep, which is another way of saying he died. So you have a life you're going to live on this earth, as do I, and we're here to serve a purpose. So my question for you is, are you serving that purpose that God has for you? You say, "Well, I'm not sure." What should that purpose be? The Apostle Paul had it right when he said, "My determined purpose in life is to know him and become progressively more deeply and intimately acquainted with him." That's his purpose, and that should be our purpose as well. And so as we look at these things together, we want to make sure we're fulfilling our purpose to do what we're supposed to do. Now, this is a phone. How many of you have these phones? You have a phone? I don't know if this is an iPhone. Maybe you have an Android phone. I'm sorry about that. But no, it's okay. Whatever. So we have this phone. So what is it made for? Well, I found that it really is great for skimming on the surface of the water. I've been able to get about 8 bounces out of my iPhone. I also found it's a fantastic doorstop. Hold the door open with my iPhone. I even scooped up after the dog the other day with my iPhone. Well, of course, I don't do any of these things because that's not what it's made for. What is the iPhone made for? It's made to waste our time and suck all of the joy out of our life. Let's use it for its intended purpose. No, seriously, it can be a tool. Hopefully we use it for what it is made for. And that's what we want to do with our lives as well. And we find God's purpose for us in this first book of the Bible. God created mankind in his image. He made us in his image. We're not a highly evolved life form. We're not evolving from animals. We're uniquely created and made by God himself. We are his image bearer. That's not true of any other created thing. Genesis 1:26. God said, "Let us make man in our image, according to our likeness. Let them have dominion over the fish of the sea, over the birds of the air, over the cattle, over the earth, and over every creeping thing that creeps on the earth." So God created man in his own image. In the image of God, he created him, male and female, he created them. Then he blessed them and said, be fruitful and multiply, fill the earth and subdue it, and have dominion over the fish of the sea and the birds of the air and every living thing that moves on the earth. It's amazing to look at God's creation and thank God for that creation. But there's no one higher than the creation of humanity. After this, God rested. Go to Genesis 2. By the way, I can't get to every verse in Genesis 1 and 2, so I encourage you to dig in deeper on your own and read ahead. Genesis 2, verse 1. Then the heavens and the earth were finished, and all the host of them. And on the seventh day, God ended his work, which he had made, and he rested on the seventh day from all of the work which he had made. And God blessed the seventh day and sanctified it, because in it he had rested from all the work which he had created and made. We'll stop there. So God did not rest because he was tired. That's why we rest. God rests because he was done. It was completed. It was accomplished. In fact, it's a word that is used here for rest, the Hebrew word Shabbat, where we translate it to Sabbath, and it simply means cease. God's done. I'm finished. There's a similar word in the New Testament that is used, and it is spoken by Jesus as he hangs on the cross of Calvary, where he uttered seven significant statements. And among those statements was the single word, tetelestai. And the word tetelestai is translated, it is finished. What was finished? His work was finished. He had accomplished what he had come to do, to die on the cross for the sin of the world. And it was accomplished. It was completed. It is finished. And our salvation is finished.

0: Now, that's interesting. That word cast, as in cast your cares, means to hurl or to throw violently. Like throw your problems on to Jesus. And we all have problems, don't we? We all have anxieties. We all have things that keep us up at night. Cast them on Christ. In fact, that word cast your cares upon him is only used one other time in the New Testament. And that's speaking of when they took that donkey and put their garments on it. And Jesus rode it into Jerusalem on Palm Sunday. So in effect, here's what the Bible is saying. Cast your cares on Jesus as though he, if you will, was your beast of burden, carrying your problems for you. Let Jesus take your burdens. Let him take your trash. You know, I don't know about how it works in your home, but in our home, I take the trash out. And I have little cans with wheels. And now in California, we have 25 separate trash cans. This is the recyclable things, and this is the other things. What is it? The landfill. And I stand there with these little bags. I don't know which one. I think I'm confused. Are they going to arrest me if I get it wrong? And then the trash man shows up, and I'm so glad he shows up because he takes my trash. And if I forget one week, that trash starts piling up. The same can be true of life. Your trash can pile up. Your problems can pile up. Your anxieties can pile up. Your sins can pile up. Hurl them on Jesus. Throw them violently, if you will, on Jesus. I don't want this stuff in my life. The God who created the heavens and the earth, the God who brought something out of nothing, the God who created you, will bear it for you.
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0: You know, I've heard people describe a trip to Israel as seeing the Bible actually come to life. Hey, everybody, Greg Laurie. And I've been to Israel many times, and I've led a lot of tours, and I have to say that's absolutely true. Listen, when you're walking on the same stones that Jesus himself walked on, well, that's something that's enriching to your faith. It's not just a travel experience. It actually energizes and enhances your study of the Bible. Think of it this way. It's a vacation with a purpose, and we're going to be taking a tour of Israel April 6 to 15, 2027. 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
1: 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Well, today we're giving some thought to the plan and purpose God has for each of our lives. Pastor Greg continues.
0: God can bring a Genesis in your life. Again, Genesis means beginning. God can bring a new beginning in your life. He can make all things new. We've all done things we regret. We've all said things we wish we had not said. But God can change that if we come to him and bring our lives to him. Here's the thing to consider as we close this message. To me, this is a real mind boggler. This Almighty God, the creator of the heavens and the earth, this God who has a name for every star, the God who brought this magnificent creation out of nothing, cares about you and he loves you. David was watching over his flock of sheep one night, and he wrote this down in Psalm 8. When I look at the night sky and I see the work of your fingers, the moon and the stars that you set in place, what are mortals that you should think about them? What are human beings that you should care for them? Have you ever just laid out and looked up into the sky? You have to find a spot where you can actually see the stars. But as you look up there, you just think, wow, the God who made all of this cares about me. He knows every star by name. He knows every bird that falls to the ground. He knows every thought that we think, and he's thinking about me. As David wrote in Psalm 109, I'm poor and needy, yet you think of me. In Psalm 40, we read the psalmist saying, many, O Lord, are your wonderful works, which you've done, and your thoughts toward us cannot be counted. If I were to speak of them, they're more than you could number. I love that. God's thinking about you. God cares about you. And think about Jeremiah 29:11, of course.

For I know the thoughts that they think towards you, says the Lord. Thoughts of peace and not of evil, to give you a future and a hope. Let me come back to that question I raised earlier. Why did God create me? What is the purpose of my life? What is the meaning of my life? Heard about a father that was driving his daughter for the first day of middle school, and he thought it was time to start talking to her about some deep subjects. So he turned to her and he said, "Honey, what is the meaning of life?" And she said, "The meaning of my life is to please mom." And the dad said, "Oh, well, what about dad?" She said, "The meaning of your life is to please mom too." So, pretty good answer. Because the Bible says if mama ain't happy, ain't nobody happy. The Bible doesn't say that, but it's got some truth there. No, but the meaning of my life is to please God. The meaning of my life is to know God. The meaning of my life is to glorify God. I said earlier, he said eternity in my heart. I'm wired to worship. I was made to have a relationship with God. Of course, that was all lost in the Garden of Eden. And we'll talk about that next time when Adam and Eve ate of that forbidden fruit. But the point is simply this. I can know God because Christ died for my sin. He came and walked among us as a man, died on the cross and rose again from the dead. And now he stands at the door of our heart and he knocks. But you have to open that door and let him come in. And he will reveal the purpose of your life. Maybe you've chased after the things this world offers and you found them empty. You've tried everything it has. Back to that opening illustration. Then what? You reach all your goals. You check all the boxes. You get the accolades and even more. You have the success. Then what? I'll tell you then what. Then ultimately life will come to an end. And then you stand before God. But you don't have to be afraid if you're a Christian. Because if you're a Christian, you can say along with the Apostle Paul, for me to live is Christ and to die is gain. It doesn't mean that the Christian has a death wish. It doesn't mean we get up in the morning and say, I sure hope I die today. I don't think anyone loves life more than a Christian because we know the Creator. But having said that, we don't have to fear death anymore because we know there's an afterlife. And we'll spend it in the presence of God in heaven, reunited with loved ones who have died in faith, who have preceded us. But until that day, we want our life to count and we want it to matter. And so I ask you, do you have a relationship with God? Walking with Jesus Christ, knowing your sin is forgiven, living in a close relationship with him. That's why you were made. Again, as Paul said, my determined purpose in life is to know him. Do you know him? You may know all about him. That doesn't mean you know him. To know him is to have him living inside of you as your Savior and your Lord and your friend and your Master and your God, your Lord. And only you can ask him to come into your life. So we're going to close in prayer. And I'm going to extend an invitation for anyone that wants Jesus Christ to come into their life or anybody that wants to make a recommitment to him. Let's all pray. Father, thank you for your love for us. Thank you for creating us. We're created on purpose, for a purpose, and that purpose is to know you. And I pray for anybody here or watching, wherever they are, if they don't have a relationship with you, let this be the moment they believe. How many of you would say today, I need Jesus. I don't have him living in my life. I am actually very afraid to die. I have a big hole in my soul. And I want to find this meaning and purpose you've been talking about today. Pray for me. If you want Jesus Christ to come into your life, if you want him to forgive you of your sin, if you want to know that you will go to heaven when you die, pray these words. Lord Jesus, I know that I'm a sinner, but I know that you're the Savior who was born in the manger of Bethlehem, who died on the cross of Calvary and rose again from the dead. Jesus, come into my life. I choose to follow you now. Be my Savior. Be my Lord. Be my God. And be my friend. In Jesus' name I pray. Amen.

0: An important prayer from Pastor Greg Laurie with those making a change in their relationship with the Lord today. 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You know, Pastor Greg, so many people have enjoyed the movie Jesus Revolution, but they've asked you a lot of did it really happen like that questions, you know?
1: Yes.
0: Well, there's a way to get the full story, the true story, and that's by way of a book we're making available, the original book, Jesus Revolution. Let's talk about some of the questions that you've had. Let me shoot some questions to you as sort of a lightning round, and you give us quick answers to these questions. All right?
1: All right.
0: So,
1: let's go.
0: Did Pastor Chuck really look like Kelsey Grammer?
1: You know, they do slightly resemble each other, but the answer is you have to decide that for yourself.
0: All right. So did Kathy have a part in you coming to the Lord?
1: No, that's actually a little bit of film magic there. There's two stories in the original story, how I came to faith, and it was a girl that I had met who was a Christian. And she was at the Christian meeting, and it kind of drew me there to hear the gospel. But I told this to the director, John Irwin. He said, you can't have two love interests in one movie, so we're going to have it all be just Kathy. Well, the other girl wasn't really a love interest, but she did get my attention. So the answer is no, Kathy did not play a role in bringing me to Christ. I met Kathy after I became a Christian. Sorry if that messes it up for you.
0: So, this was in the movie. Did the historic band Love Song really get its start after informally playing a couple of tunes for Pastor Chuck Smith?
1: Yeah, very true. They were already a pre-existing rock band. They all came to Christ, and they were just writing some new songs, some Christian songs, and they went to see Pastor Chuck because the Jesus movement was beginning to take off at that point, and they went into his office and played. And I have to tell you, when just the guys played, just them and their guitars and their beautiful harmonies, it was so impressive. It was so incredible. And Chuck was deeply moved and asked them, I think, to play at church that night. And so that was really the beginning of what we call today contemporary Christian music.
0: Yeah. Did Chuck really wash the feet of hippies coming into the church?
1: Yes. Well, the story is told that they had replaced the carpet at Calvary Chapel. And the young hippie kids were coming in, and they were barefoot, and they were sitting in the pews, and they were putting their toes through the little holes that held the little communion cups. After you received communion, there would be a place to put your cup. So they were poking their toes through. And so the elders came to Chuck and said, Pastor Chuck, we can't have these kids coming into the church barefoot. They have to wear shoes. Well, he didn't want to put any barrier between these kids and hearing the gospel. So he said, well, they should come in anyway. No, we just put in new carpet, they said. So Chuck came up with a solution. He decided he would wash the feet of the kids so they could come into church barefoot. So that's a true story.
0: Well, all of these stories are recounted in your book called Jesus Revolution, are they not?
1: Yeah, that's right. You know, Dave, actually, the author of the book is Ellen Vaughn, who's a prolific, outstanding writer, but it was written with me because I told her the stories. So it's actually in her voice. It's beautifully written. She does a deep dive into the history of the time, into the culture, what was going on in America, the backdrop of the Jesus movement. 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
2: 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It's a rewarding study of the Lord's plan for marriage. 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

0: how often should we be praying? 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
8: Hi, I'm Johnny Erickson Tata, and the other day while driving to work, I felt so demoralized. The day had hardly begun, and I was in such pain. But God brought the best scripture to mind. Psalm 119, verse 50, where it says, "This is my comfort in my affliction, that your promises renew my life." So guess what? Right then, in the back of the van, I started to out loud recount as many of God's promises I could recall. All the way to work, I said out loud, "Lord, you are my ever-present help in trouble. You promise your grace will sustain. You promise to be my high fortress and the rock in which I can hide. You promise never to leave me or forsake me." Oh my goodness, by the time I arrived at Johnny and Friends, my pain was not making me anxious. In fact, I had amazing peace. So are you struggling today? Then hold on to Psalm 119 and recount the promises of God to yourself. And then just watch him renew your life.
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10: 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So are you ready to exchange dread for an ongoing dialogue with a loving Father? 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
11: The Pharisees, the Sadducees, the scribes, they really believed in prayer. You see, as they began to get increasingly more intense about prayer and about piety, they began to stack the list of things on you. That if you really plan to get serious about prayer, these are the expectations God has of you. And as a result, the intensity led to an enormity of guilt. Historians tell us that prayer degenerated because of five particular things in the first century. Number one, because of formalism. It became standardized. It became institutionalized. Prayer was no longer spontaneous. It was now formal. By the time the Pharisees got through with the package, it became ritualistic. You know that you prayed three times every day if you were pious, 9 in the morning, noon, and 3 in the afternoon, every day. Prayers became formal, ritualistic. They became long, filled with verbiage. Fourth, it became repetitious. Single words repeated over and over and over and over and over again. When Jesus stepped on the scene to do his ministry, that's what he found in the religious world, and that's what was expected of the believers. You're pious, you do it, this, regularly, 3 times a day, no matter where you are, which led, fifth, to pride. Formalism, ritualism, long verbiage, repetition, and pride. So that whoever didn't do this, they began to think, oh, what's the matter with him? Especially in the synagogue, at the steps of the synagogue, on street corners. Can you imagine coming to a street corner, 3 o'clock in the afternoon? Oh, almighty, omnipotent, eternal, heavenly. And a guy would go, wow, good night. Kind of bow, you know. And the guy doing it began to think, wow. Now they'll know what piety is about. Can you imagine the Son of God who stepped on the scene and saw that? Who had written the record differently? Can you imagine how he ruffled their feathers? I mean, but he talked about real, real prayer, and they had set all of these rules up one way, and he came and said, oh, that's not it. Now, why am I going to all of this trouble? Because they didn't have any satisfaction either. They didn't have any relief in their anxiety either. They had guilt put on them because they were being asked several times, why aren't you in the synagogue? Why aren't you doing that 3 times a day? Why don't you use the right words? Why don't you use the prayer when you use that new furniture? Why don't you say your prayer before and after your meal? Where's your prayer life? How much are you praying? Why don't you do it like we tell you to do it? And along came Jesus, who went up on a mountain, gathered around him a band of people, verse 5, chapter 6 of Matthew, and said, when you pray, watch out for 3 things. One is hypocrisy, that's verse 5. One is meaningless repetition, that's verse 7. And one is pride, or a wrong relationship with others, as verses 14 and 15. Let me spend a few minutes on each one, okay? Verse 5, when you pray, you are not to be as the hypocrites.
6: Wow.
11: The old Greek word means one behind a mask. Don't be this kind of prayer. Don't be one who is a 9, noon, and 3, look how righteous I am, God, prayer person. Don't do that. For they love to stand and pray in the synagogues and on the street corners in order to be seen by men. Truly, and boy, are these words pointed, I say to you, they have their reward in full. Meaning what? Meaning at that moment, whoever says, wow, that's the full reward. Whoever goes, man, or maybe in those days, shalom, whatever they said when they were, you know, busted up over something. That at that moment is their complete reward. I'll tell you, Jesus took on a hypocrisy harder than I think any sin. Look at the first part of this chapter. Beware of practicing your righteousness before men to be noticed by them. Otherwise, you have no reward with your Father who is in heaven. Whatever you do in order to be seen, that moment that it is done is the full reward. See the next verse? When therefore you give alms, do not sound a trumpet before you, as the hypocrites do in the synagogue. 50 shekels. And, you know, kind of throwing it in. Bang. So, wow, look at that. That's the full reward right then. That empty sound of the shekel, you got it. So when he comes to prayer, he says, all right, gentlemen, no more of this public display stuff. Verse 6, when you do pray, this is what I believe. Go into your room. It's an inner room. It's not a glass room along the freeway, okay? It's an inner room. And when you have shut your door, pray to your Father who is in secret, and your Father who is in secret will repay you. Now that works. You know what it's saying to us? It's saying, nobody. Nobody but God needs to know about your prayer life. You don't have to display it. You don't want to brag about it. You don't want to drop little subtle hints. You go into your closet, and it's a private thing, and while you're there, you talk to him. Now, does that mean there are never public prayers? Wait a minute. In the Bible, there are public prayers, so there have to be times of public prayer. I mean, it's appropriate. But the way we go about it is extremely important. What we teach our children about prayer is very, very important. Now, that's the next part of this whole story. It says in verse 7, when you pray, now this is going to hurt. It hurts me to read it and to apply it. Do not use meaningless repetition as the Gentiles do. I thought of 1 Kings 18. Oh, Baal, hear us. Oh, Baal, hear us. Oh, Baal, hear us. Oh, Baal, hear us. They said it half a day. You read it. I thought about Acts 19, verse 34, where for 2 hours they chanted, great is Diana of the Ephesians. Great is Diana of the Ephesians. Great is Diana of the Ephesians. I'm sick of it already. They did it for 2 hours, over and over and over and over and over. And the Pharisees picked that up. Jesus, Jesus, Jesus, God, God, God, God, God, God, God, on and on and on. And you're kind of under a hypnotic spell, and you better know the words. You think that wouldn't blow away a guy from Galilee who happens into the Jewish synagogue in Judea one Saturday morning and discovers he hadn't been doing it right? You know what Jesus says? Don't use meaningless repetition as the Gentiles do. They suppose they will be heard for their many words. Give up the cliches. Give up the same stuff that you've been throwing heavenward throughout your Christian life. Let's do that as a project. I love the story of Dwight L. Moody, who was getting one benefit after another from God, who had having one answer to prayer after another, and he led in prayer one day, and he said simply, God, stop! Isn't that beautiful? How'd you like to be in a prayer meeting, Dwight L. Moody? Let's pray. God, stop. Amen. I had a fellow see me after the morning, first morning service, and he says, I've got another one for God. God, start. I mean, he can stop on Moody, but I want him to start with me. I need some of that. I challenge you to pray without using once the word bless. All right, it's going to throw you a curve, so get started early, you know. Try not to use bless. Amazing. You want to learn how to pray? Listen to a child pray. Listen to a brand new Christian pray. It's one of the most exciting things in the world to have a new Christian pray and he doesn't know how to do it. Fact is, he does know how to do it, but we got to get to him so he gets his act together, you know? I love the story Howard Hendricks tells about the brand new Christian in Dallas who just came to know Christ the previous week, and he winds up in a prayer meeting where they pray in a circle in this particular church. And this guy hasn't been a Christian long, but he can count to four, and he's number four from the guy that starts. And he's never done it in public before. And he's brand new, you know? I mean, he doesn't know what to do. And so it comes to his turn. Somebody nudges him. He says, oh, hi, God. Hi. This is Sam. Sam, you met me the other day. I was at Elm and Maine. Hendrick says, I thought he was going to give God his zip code. 38567, in case you wanted. I love that story. And he just tells God about it. It is fabulous. Christians, we have moments of power. Moment by moment power. I refuse to use this pulpit as a tool of guilt to come down on people that don't go to a service where they happen to meet for prayer. If that particular service is the best time for you to have the time in prayer, great. But meet and pray and forget who is there and who isn't there. There are literally hundreds of prayer services. I don't know where service came from either. That's not in the Bible. It's another one we can chalk up for cliche. Where'd we get these titles? Meaningless repetition of words. Oh, we pray as a regular habit of our life. I believe with all my heart in corporate prayer. I believe with all my heart in individual prayer. I do not believe in repetitious words because Jesus didn't. I have to go with him. Meaningless repetition, it doesn't work. When my child has a hurt, my child doesn't have to precede the word daddy with great, loving, faithful, kind preacher daddy. All he needs to do is say, Dad, I really need to talk to you. I want to tell you something. I did that this week. I did that very thing. Lord, I want to talk to you. In fact, yesterday morning, from about I didn't time it, 9:30, almost 9 o'clock, about 9:30, 9:45 in the morning, I was out back, I was washing off the deck, and I said, Lord, God, I want to talk to you. You ticked me off. Something happened. I don't know why you let that happen, and it ticks me off. You know, I did not turn into a black crisp. He didn't do that to me. He knows I love him. He just knows I don't understand him. And I nailed him on it. I said, Lord, what is this? And I don't understand you on this. Tell me what it is. Oh, too familiar. No, it hasn't been familiar enough in my life. I haven't come to terms with him on it. Been doing a lot of stuff because it's sort of expected of me as a whatever it is that is expected. I'm tired of that stuff. I'm tired of your having to feel that it can't be a normal outflow of a experience. Cynthia came in from a meeting she had had about, I guess it was 12:30, 12:45, and I just looked at her and tears hanging at the bottom of my eyelids. And I said, every 5 minutes or so, I just had the neatest time. She hadn't heard me say that for months, for years, to be honest. I said, it's been fantastic. And we were working through a thing that was very, very, very, very difficult. I can't use enough of those varies. And lifted the anxiety. The anxiety was gone. It was magnificent. The anxiety was replaced with his peace. It was beautiful. And I, you know what I suddenly thought of? You. I thought, I got to share that. That is it. That is what he meant by those meaningless, repetitious things where we link prayer with a place or prayer with words or prayer with style or the way the greats do it, whoever the greats are. None of them are satisfied. So why do you want to model the greats? You know, they didn't like it either. And so he says, when you pray, adore me. Father, hallowed be your name. There's a new way to start. We've come so full circle and bought the package and left out the nugget that we don't even use the very words he told us to use. Hallowed. Praise be your name. You are so marvelous. You see this mess I'm in. I made it. I don't know how to handle it. You know what to do. Start. You know what happens there? A transfer happens. A transfer of load from my shoulders to his. And the third negative down at the bottom here in 14 and 15 is don't harbor anything against anybody else. Our prayer won't do for you what it ought to do if you're going to God and you got a lot of stuff against a brother. In fact, you got to read chapter 5, verses 23 and 24 for yourself to see that. Says, if you got something against your brother, leave your gift, go and make it right, then come back and finish up your prayer. Now, if you can't reach your brother or sister and you can't make it right at that time, then you got to tell God about it. And he will never, ever tell on you. You can tell him every dirty thing that's in your mind and he can handle it. Years and years ago, Donald Barnhouse said a heretical thing from the pulpit. He made three words as the beginning of a sermon. Prayer changes nothing. Why, every older lady in the church has dropped her knitting all over the floor. Man, it was the most unbelievable thing you'd ever heard. Now, you and I know what he meant by that. God changes things. But, you know, at the risk of questioning Barnhouse, his ghost will come back and haunt me tonight probably. But at the risk of questioning that, I think prayer does change something. Prayer changes me. I'm different. I don't think God is ever informed when I pray. It says several times he knows what my needs are. God never does respond. Oh, good night, Chuck. I didn't know that. Man, I'm glad you told me. That is brand new information. Good night. And God never goes, oh, don't tell me that. Man, it'll shock all these angels around here. He knows all about that. But it does say that I'm to tell him everything. And in the therapy of telling him everything, I change. I change. I don't harbor it because I've dumped it. I don't meditate on it and feel resentful because it's his now. You get the picture? I turn the whole thing around like a mirror, and that battle hits me, and I just kind of, you know, I shine that mirror up there, and it comes right off, and there he takes it. That's the ideal way to do it. That's what it is by, I suppose, by praying without ceasing. Soon as it hits, it's yours. Soon as it comes, right up there. Or right in there. How come he's always up there? Just happen to think about that. You know, he is our ever-present help in time of need. He who dwells in the secret place of the Most High shall abide under the shadow, wings of the Almighty. Right now, permanently. Oh, that's Christianity. Not the stuff that's been dumped on us by religion, but the real contact with God, where the anxiety level just stays at a calm because he handles it. Three times he says in the last part of the chapter, don't be anxious. Verse 25, don't be anxious. 28, are you anxious about clothing? 31, don't be anxious. 34, don't be anxious about tomorrow. That is such good counsel. God won't ignore you. God won't rip you off. God won't slap your hand. God won't do bad things because you say bad things to him. You're his child. You're his kid. He's waiting for you to come to him. He even says, what good father would give bad things in the next chapter, implying your father will never give you bad things. But I've been ripped off by a lot of people laying guilt on me and on us about this beautiful therapy of prayer. And it has turned into a legalistic series of demands, which has just increased my anxiety. Praises be. He broke through. He says, I know what you need. I love what Ben said yesterday. When I was a kid, I never worried about parents paying the bills. Isn't that amazing? Never have I had our kids while young say, Dad, how you coming to the water bill? Never once. He knows. He'd take care of that. You know what I cared about? I cared that my football wouldn't hold air. I cared that I had a flat on my bike. I cared that the kid in my paper route beat me up when I went around that third corner and he threw rocks at me. And I cared about that. And I didn't know what to do about it. And I had a daddy that said, hey, here's a way you can do that. Here's a way we can handle it. And it worked. It worked. And I've got a dad like that. I need him. Even though I'm an adult, I've got a daddy who said, come on, Chuck, lay that on me. I love you. Talk to me. And in doing that, at least for this week, I'm not anxious. Tell God all that's in your heart. As one unloads one's heart, its pleasures and its pains, to a dear friend. Tell him your troubles so he can comfort you. Tell him your joys. Give your perspective. Tell him your longings. He may purify him. Tell him your dislikes. He'll help you conquer them. Tell him your temptations. He'll shield you from them. Okay. Let's pray. Lord, we are really tired of the game and the guilt trip and the sham and the mumbo jumbo and the long churchy religious stuff that all our lives has kept us from one of the most beautiful experiences in praise that mankind can ever enter into. I long to have us know this familiarity with you, this freedom from formalism, this sense of institutionalizing the truth from your book, which really becomes an exercise in futility. Thank you for helping me today say some things that I didn't quite know how to say. I pray you'd guard them from misunderstanding or offense. You'd give real help to us. Thank you for the week which made today possible. And I say it in the name of your Son who gives me the right kind of standing before you. Amen.
12: 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I'm Bill Meyer. 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

0: God is always watching. He is near, even when it feels as if he's distant. My name is Wyatt. You're listening to Listener Supported Faith Radio. If you're not feeling his presence today, just know that he is near. And it says this in Proverbs. If we go to the book of Proverbs, chapter 15, in verse 3, it says this: "The eyes of the Lord are in every place, keeping watch on the evil and the good." It's a great reminder for us in how we're supposed to live our lives. And if we feel like an injustice has been done to us, just know that God has seen it. He is the one that will provide that ultimate justice. It's not ours to give or to do here on this earth. So remind yourself of that. I don't know what you're going through. I don't know how you're living or what you're feeling today, but know that God is near. His eyes are everywhere, keeping watch over the evil and the good around us.
1: In the struggles, you're my strength. In the unknowns, you light the way. In the victories, you fill me with your peace. To whom else would I go but Jesus? To the one who saves, heals, loves. In every moment, you're right there by my side. Lord, I don't want to go to anyone but you. Connecting faith to life, Faith Radio.
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5: 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Greer.
6: What Peter's showing you is that it's almost like a thermostat. You know, a thermostat, it's the cold that kicks on the thermostat, makes the heat come on. Peter's saying the cold of suffering is what kicks on the heat of your faith. There is a kind of joy, inexpressible joy, some of you have never really felt because you've never

0: Welcome back to Summit Life with Pastor J.D. Greer. As always, I'm your host, Molly Vidovich. I think a lot of people come to Jesus with the expectation that he'll make their life better. I mean, let's be real. We hear it all the time, right? It's not even that they think things will be perfect, but they still expect some improvements. A happier family, financial stability, a helpline when things get sticky. But the problem is the Bible never promised any of us an easy life. In fact, Jesus said that in this world, we will have trouble. So how should we respond when life gets hard? This is a crucial question, and we need a solid biblical answer. So let's join Pastor JD in 1 Peter as he continues this message he titled, I Don't Belong Here.
1: 1 Peter, if you got your Bible open to 1 Peter, Peter writes this book as a normal guy to normal people, and he writes it to people who are in the midst of suffering. All right, so let's begin in verse 1. Here's what Peter says. Peter, an apostle of Jesus Christ, to those who are elect exiles of the dispersion in Pontus, Galatia, Cappadocia, Asia, and Bithynia. Elect exiles. Elect, that's a very important name. Elect means that they're the chosen people of God. Exiles means that they're not in their home territory. Some translations may even say aliens there. What makes them odd is how they don't listen at all to the things that the world says is important. And primarily that shows up, Peter's going to show you, with the question of suffering. What separates, listen, the people of God from the people of the world most distinctly, you'll see this in 1 Peter, is how they respond to disappointment, how they respond to pain, and how they have hope in the midst of suffering. All right, verse 3. Blessed be, he says, the God and Father of our Lord Jesus Christ, according to his great mercy. According to his great mercy. Peter starts out reminding them of the mercy of God in their lives. In God's mercy, he has made us be born again to a living hope. A living hope is what you look forward to on the other side of pain. It's what tells you that everything's going to be okay. It's what tells you that it's all going to be worth it. Where does this happen? Through the resurrection of Jesus Christ from the dead. To an inheritance that is imperishable, undefiled, unfading, kept in heaven for you, far away from anything that death or disease could touch. Peter says, I see this inheritance through the resurrection of Jesus. Think for a minute about what the resurrection of Jesus meant for Peter. The darkest day of Peter's life had been when Jesus died on the cross. Peter had left everything to follow Jesus. He'd left his business, he'd left his home, and now Jesus had died, and it threw him into a despair. In fact, you know, scholars tell us that the reason that Peter denied Christ three times in the space of an hour is because he was disappointed. He was disappointed that Jesus had not become what he thought Jesus would become. And in Friday and Saturday, Peter is in utter despair. But then Sunday morning, he goes and there's an empty tomb. And he looks into that empty tomb and then he sees Jesus face to face. And he realizes that the whole time, even when Peter thought that it was the darkest time he could imagine, God had a plan. Here's another thing I think Peter probably means by the resurrection. And I bring this up with you a good bit because it's kind of deep and but it's really important. Peter saw in the resurrection that the time that it looked like God was most out of control, the cross, was the time when actually God was most in control. Because it wasn't just that God fixed the problem of the cross, right? It was that the cross actually was the thing that God was using to be good to mankind. It looked like God was out of control, but that was actually when God was doing his greatest work. What if you saw your life through the lens of the cross and the resurrection? What if you saw and believed that there was a glorious Sunday morning coming when every sad thing would become untrue? When there would be an inheritance that death and disease could never touch, and you saw how even the most painful parts of your life, God was working toward that glorious end. If you saw that, and you could just grasp it and live in it for just a second, and you believed it, what would that give you? What would it give you? Say it. Hope. So Peter says, verse 6, in this, in what? In this promise, you rejoice, though now for a little while, if necessary, you've been grieved by various trials. Here's something really interesting about the two verbs in that sentence, rejoice and grieve. First, they're both very intense verbs. Rejoice means intense rejoicing. Peter will, in just a few verses, say joy that is inexpressible. Have you ever been so overwhelmingly happy about something you just couldn't speak? that he's talking about a joy that's not just, hey, I'm happy. He's talking about a joy that is so intense that words can't flesh it out. Grieved is the Greek word lupeo, which means an intense grief. It's the same word that was used of Jesus when it says he was sorrowful unto death when he was on his way to the cross. All right, so you notice they're both intense verbs. Second, they're both present tense verbs. You put that together and here's what you get. Walking with Jesus is often simultaneously great joy and deep pain. Some of you don't think that's possible. Some of you can't have joy in the midst of bad circumstances because your joy is in certain circumstances. You don't have joy. What you have is happiness. There's a difference in joy and happiness. Happiness is when the happenings of your life are where they should be. Joy is something different, altogether different, at least this kind of joy. Some of you can't have joy in the midst of painful circumstances because your joy is a certain set of circumstances. You know, there's other Christians. This is one of my pet peeves. Where it's like you just kind of numb yourself to the reality that there is pain and you kind of put this like positive spin on it. You know, where you just never really feel it. You walk around with this surreal look on your face, all chipper, you know. God is good all the time. Thought we'd never get over that one in the church. God is good, you know, and you're like, oh, well, there's, you let go and let God, don't worry. God will put a rainbow on that dark cloud. There's a silver lining. When Jesus went to the cross, you know, and the Father reveals to him that he's going to have to die on the cross, Jesus is not like, well, praise the Lord. It says he was overwhelmed with sorrow. He wept. He cried out to God. Christians hurt. They hurt, but see, their hurt can only go so deep because their ultimate hope is in a God who brings back life from the dead, the God who turns tragedy into triumph, a God who takes us through the cross to bring us to the resurrection. So they can simultaneously be filled with intense joy and deep pain. In fact, what Peter's showing you is that it's almost like a thermostat. You know, a thermostat, it's the cold that kicks on the thermostat, makes the heat come on. Peter's saying the cold of suffering is what kicks on the heat of your faith. There is a kind of joy, inexpressible joy, some of you have never really felt because you've never been through the pain of despair. And when you go through the pain of despair, that's when God uses the cold of despair to kick on an intensity of faith and an intensity of joy that will become to you inexpressible because you will simultaneously be filled with deep sorrow and unspeakable joy. So he goes on, verse 7. So that

0: looks like you have faith, but you don't really have faith, they'll be burned away. Trials reveal those places where you don't really trust God. Some of you don't trust God. How do we know that? Because as soon as things start going wrong, you start thinking, oh, God, you've forgotten me. God, where are you? God, I don't deserve this. You don't trust him. In fact, as I was preparing this message, I just had this really strong impression that there is a lady here. I don't know which campus she's at, but there's a lady who's about to give up on her marriage because you don't really trust God. So you don't trust God to continue to work in your marriage and to sustain you. So you're about to take matters into your own hands. Trials reveal those places where you don't really trust God. Trials reveal where you love God's gifts more than you love God. I know of a guy, actually I know several stories like this, of people who grew up in those prosperity churches that basically teach you that, you know, if you serve God the way you should, that he's going to give you all the, you know, the blessings of life. He's going to drive the car, live in the right neighborhood. And this guy, I mean, for a while, man, he was super excited about God. He was into God, but then he got disappointed. Things started to go wrong for him. And now he doesn't believe in God at all. In fact, he's kind of gotten into the, you know, sort of the new atheism, looking for reasons to discredit the Christian faith. That's because his faith and his joy was never really in God. His faith and his joy was in the things that God he thought could give him. That's the problem I have with the prosperity gospel. It turns God into a means to an end. It gets people excited about God. Yeah, I mean, turn on the TV and watch the prosperity gospel services. You'll see people excited about God, hands in the air, waving, screaming at God. But they're excited about God the way that I'd be excited about a winning lottery ticket. The actual lottery ticket, it's just a piece of paper. But if it's, you know, I can turn it in and get $150 million from it, it becomes valuable to me. I hang on to it. I'm excited about it. But the moment I get that $150 million, I throw away the ticket because I wasn't into the ticket. The ticket was just a means to an end. They're excited about God, but not because of God, but because of what they think God can give them. The prosperity gospel creates idolaters who use God as a means to his gifts, rather than lovers of God who would give up his gifts to possess him. Trials show you both those things, and trials purify your faith.
1: 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Greer. One of our favorite things about this ministry is hearing from you, how God is using his word and Summit Life in your walk with him. We recently received this message from a listener. Truly, JD's work has made me think about ways to improve myself and the witness I offer, a witness that reflects God's love. I'm not great at that, but thanks to Pastor Greer, I'm getting better. It's amazing to think that the guy I ran into often on the Campbell University campus in the early 90s would go on to change my life through his work. Isn't it great to hear stories like this? And guess what? You have a story too. We would love to hear how God has been working in your life through the power of his word and the ministry of this program. 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We can't wait to hear from you. Now let's return to our teaching titled, I Don't Belong Here, for more wisdom from God's word. Once again, here's Pastor JD.
0: Some of you never really had your faith tested, maybe until now. You never had your faith tested. This has happened to me several times. One of the most distinct was when I served as a church planner. There was a situation, which I won't go into detail now, but it's just one I was very afraid. Some friends of mine that were on our team had been put into prison. It was a mob that had burned their cars. For 2 or 3 days, it looked like our lives were in danger. You know, since the time I was 16 years old, I've been standing up in places like this one telling people that you need to be bold and to give your life for Jesus. I'm going to tell you something. When you think somebody's about to take you up on that offer, it's an altogether different ballgame. I just remember how terrified I was, how afraid. I wasn't ready to give up my life for Jesus. I didn't trust God. And if I could have dug a hole and buried myself in it, that's what I would have done. I remember how humiliated I felt during that time because the talk of my faith was revealed as dross, and I saw how very little actual faith there was. Peter had been through that. Peter got to a point where he felt humiliated because all this talk about, I'll go die for you, Jesus, and then things start going wrong, and he denies Jesus 3 times in the space of an hour. Peter feels humiliated. Peter says, I know what it's like to go through this, but don't resist it because God is actually producing something in you that is more valuable to you than gold and is something that can give you more joy than any blessing of God could ever give to you. Can you believe that in your dark moment, God might be doing it because he loves you?

0: teaching you to trust him and have a joy in him that you probably couldn't get any other way? Hey, I was reading my Bible the other day, and I came across a story that you, most of you be familiar with, the story of Jesus raising Lazarus from the dead. And I noticed something in this story that I'd never seen before. I probably preached on this a dozen times, never seen it. Basically, the story is this. Jesus is good friends with Lazarus, Mary, and Martha. He genuinely loves them. They're part of his circle. He hears that Lazarus is sick. Well, the great thing about having Jesus as a friend is when you're sick, Jesus comes and heals you, right? So, you know, they send a message like, hey, Jesus, Lazarus is sick. He might die. Why don't you come on down here, heal him, and go back to your business? So here's what it says, okay? Now, Jesus loved Martha and her sister and Lazarus, verse 6. So when he heard that Lazarus was ill, he stayed 2 days longer in the place where he was and let Lazarus die. Talk about a non sequitur. Wait, if Jesus loved him, he would go heal him. But no, because he loved them, he let Lazarus die because there was something about himself that they could not learn had he just gone to heal Lazarus. And the greatest act of love that God can give to us is not any blessing that he gives us. It's allowing us to see and know more of himself. You see, joy inexpressible doesn't come from any of God's blessings. Happiness comes from some of God's blessings. Joy inexpressible comes from God himself. Inexpressible joy comes not from any of his blessings, but from knowing him himself, because God is better than all of his gifts. And trials produce that. They produce joy. They produce the faith that produces joy, almost the way that cold kicks on the thermostat and makes the heat come on. Verse 7, so that your faith, he says, may be found to result in praise and glory and honor at the revelation of Jesus Christ. Here's a question. Praise and glory and honor. Is that praise and glory and honor that we give to Jesus? Or is that praise and glory and honor that Jesus gives to us? Don't answer, because you probably get it wrong. Well, we think praise, glory, and honor, that's always things that we give to Jesus. And that is true. But in this case, every commentary that I consulted said this. This is praise and glory and honor that come from Jesus. Peter looks forward to that and says, I am willing to be an exile, a stranger. I'm willing to be nobody here because the joy of that is so intense that I don't care about anybody else's opinion any longer. You see, Peter had been a guy who depended, like many of us, on the opinions of others. There's that awesome, ridiculous, stupid scene in the Gospels where, you know, Jesus and the disciples are walking on the road. Peter and a few of them are up there arguing, and Jesus says, hey, what are you arguing about? They're like, oh, no, we're not saying it. He's like, no, you were talking about something. And they're like, oh, you know. And he's like, hey, you know, I'm a sovereign God, so I pretty much know. I just want to hear you admit it. And so they're like, okay, we were arguing about which one of us is going to be the greatest and which one of us is going to sit at your right and your left hand of the kingdom of God. That was Peter. That Peter always thinking about, how am I looking in front of everybody else? And now Peter's in a place where he's like, I don't care about praise and honor and glory from you. Why? Because I'm getting it from Jesus. And what good is the high opinions of a bunch of no account earthlings, which is all of you, with no offense. What difference does the high opinions of a bunch of no account earthlings matter if I've got the approval of the only God, whose approval is the only one that really matters anyway? I'll be despised by everybody if I know that I'm looking forward to that with you. I haven't told you this story in a while, but I'll give you Cliff Notes version of it, because some of you have been around here long enough, you have heard me tell this story. One of the greatest moments of my life happened when I was 22 years old, and I think it was my first year of seminary, last year of college, I can't remember, but I was coaching a soccer team. So I coached this 12-year-old boys soccer team. I can't remember what league it was, but I remember that they were awesome. We made it all the way through the season undefeated. We made it to the Harnett County semifinals. Our guys walked on that field. It was a night game, our first night game. You know, it was a big deal. A lot of people were there. I can't remember what league it was, but there was a lot of parents there, and our guys walked on that field. They had this little ritual. I won't tell you where they learned it. But they would take off their shirts. They would spit on the ground. This is before the game started. They would wipe mud, make little piles of mud, and they would wipe it on their faces and on their chest and put their shirts back on. Before the game ever started, they looked like they'd been in an Irish potato war or something like that, where they just, I mean, it was, they were, because, you know, 12-year-old boys are starting to go through that change. You know what I'm talking about? The voice change, everything. And so, I mean, these guys, they went through their ritual. They walked on that field so cocky. They got killed. The final score didn't reflect it. They only lost 3-1. But that was just because I'd set up such an awesome defensive strategy that the other team just couldn't score. But the other team dominated the game. And they really did. It was one of those ones where we just hardly got any shots on goal, and they must have gotten, you know, just tons of them. And so they had this one player on their team. Listen closer to this. They had this one player on their team, and she was awesome. Oh, yeah. My little chauvinist had no category for this. They had no way to process that the most awesome player they had dealt with all season was a girl. I have no idea who this girl was. In fact, it was about the time that Mia Hamm would have been 12 years old. I went back and looked it up. She played nowhere near Harnett County. But she was like Michael Jordan with the soccer ball. Anything a girl wanted to do, she could do. She was the best player we had encountered all season. She must have gotten 50 shots on goal. 10 minutes left to go in the second half. We're losing 2-1. I pulled out one of our fullbacks, a kid named David. And I said, David, I'm sick and tired of that girl getting shots on goal. He said, me too, coach. I hate that girl. I said, David, you don't need to hate her, but we need to stop her. So David, that girl cannot get another shot on goal. You understand me? Yes, sir, coach. David, you got one assignment for the remaining 10 minutes of this game. Yes, sir, coach. David, she is your assignment. Anytime that girl steps foot in the penalty box with the ball, I want that girl on her rear end. You understand me, David? Yes, sir, coach. I said, David, that's your only assignment. I don't care if the guy next to you burst into flames. That's not your responsibility. She is your responsibility. Yes, sir, coach. David turns around, starts running back on the field. He gets about 10 feet from me. I was like, David, do it legally. Because we'd worked on this. It was called a slide tackle. That's right. And so he goes back on the field. 2 minutes pass by. I honestly forgot about what I'd said to him because I'm noticing this genius come down the left side of the field. She goes through, she gets down to the corner, she goes through the right fullback, like, I don't know what, but when she's done, he's in the fetal position crying for his mom. She comes back up to the middle, and David played stopper. It was the sweeper and the goalie, the only two people that were there. And she does something with her. She pump fake or something, but they just disappeared. I don't know where those two guys went. So it's just her and a wide open goal. And about that time, this thought crosses my mind. I'm like, doggone it. She has done it again. She got a wide open goal. This is going to be it. This is the end of the game. Now, the left side of my peripheral vision comes this blur. This he's got this tractor beam on her, and he just he hits her from behind. I mean, full spread eagle attack. Just, I mean, it's beautiful. It's like a swan dive. He hits her, big cloud of dust. And it was one of those moments where everybody was like, did that just happen? That just happened. And so the dust settles for a minute. And it was like everybody in the field gets angry at once, right? Because they just realized what happened. Their team, all for different reasons. Their team is angry because they think, you know, we tried to take out their star player. The referee's angry because he's like, can you give a kid a red card when he's 12 years old and throw him out for, you know, the rest of the season? Our team is angry because they knew they handed the other team a penalty kick in the penalty box. Our parents are angry because they think psycho coach sent this kid in to take this little girl out. And I'm thinking lawsuit. That's the only thing going on in my mind.
1: That's one of my favorite Pastor JD stories. And we'll hear the conclusion of that story next time, so don't miss it. Meanwhile, you can catch up on any previous messages you may have missed by visiting jdgreer.com. 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It walks through biblical wisdom and even how Christians can navigate conflict in a healthy way. Pastor JD, I noticed this book includes a couple of reflection questions at the end of each chapter. How do you hope people will use this resource?
2: Yeah, Molly, we designed it so that people could use it in a lot of different ways. Gotcha. You might read a chapter on your own and just reflect on the questions personally. 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Couples can go through it together and talk about what they're learning and use it as a guide to Bible study together. It could be used by dating couples who are preparing for a relationship. 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
1: 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I'm Molly Vidovich. 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
8: This is Carter Conlon. Mark chapter 9, verses 23 and 24. Jesus said, "If you can believe, all things are possible to him that believes." The reply was, "Lord, I believe. Help my unbelief." There are moments when you've done everything you know to do and still nothing changes. You pray, you speak, you stand in faith, and yet the situation remains the same. You wonder if even God will move. That's where this father stood, and his cry was at least honest. "Lord, I believe as much as I can, but my faith has fallen short." That's where many of us are today. You cannot manufacture more faith than what you've been given. You've come to the end of yourself. But the good news is, the end of yourself is not the end of God. When your strength fails, his power takes over. Bring your weakness honestly before him and let him meet you there. Don't walk away in discouragement. Stay and ask him to do what you cannot. It's time now to pray.
9: These words of Dr. Martin Luther King Jr. are among the most eloquent I've ever read on the subject of work. He said, "If a man is called to be a street sweeper, he should sweep streets even as Michelangelo painted, or Beethoven composed music, or Shakespeare wrote poetry. He should sweep streets so well that all the host of heaven and earth will pause to say, here lived a great street sweeper who did his job well. Here's a suggestion. 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This is David Jeremiah, encouraging you to get on the road to new life. 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
13: Hello and welcome to Pastor Rick's Daily Hope with Rick Warren. We are so glad you're here with us today. We're going to continue our series called The Keys to a Blessed Life. Now in these messages, Rick walks through Jesus's Sermon on the Mount and shows us how to live a truly hopeful and purpose-filled life. And here's part three of how to reconcile a relationship.
14: Proverbs 13:10 says this, pride, let's read it aloud together, pride only leads to arguments. And where is that verse found? Proverbs 13:10. Now, that's such a short verse, that's gonna be our memory verse this week. So we can learn this one, you can use this one. So let's say it aloud together. Proverbs 13:10, pride only leads to arguments. And where is that? Proverbs 13:10. You're gonna need this one. By the way, what does Proverbs 13:10 say? Pride only leads to arguments. And where's that found? Proverbs 13:10. That was the first verse that Kay and I memorized in our marriage. We memorized it on the honeymoon. Why? Because we needed it on the honeymoon. We were already at each other's throats fighting on the honeymoon. We are so different. I want to do this and I want to do that and you want to do this and you want to do that. And we had to memorize that verse before a week of our marriage was up. And it has helped us many, many times. Pride only leads to arguments. Now, think of a conflict you're in right now. And if you're in a log jam, and maybe you've been in this conflict with your mother or your father or your wife or husband or friend or somebody, you've been in it for years and you're at a log jam and you think, nothing is ever happening here. There's no movement. We're not making any progress. I am going to give you a secret miracle sentence that will break any log jam in any argument. Guaranteed. I guarantee you this. This is a secret sentence that will break a log jam in any conflict, if you'll use it. Are you ready? Okay, here it is. I'm sorry, I was only thinking of myself. Now, when your spouse wakes up from fainting, you can say it again. I'm sorry, I was only thinking of myself. And they'll faint again. When they wake up, then you can actually start dealing with it. When was the last time you said that to somebody? Have you ever said that in your marriage? No. And yet how many times were you only thinking of yourself on a daily basis? That is a miracle phrase. You need to memorize and get over your pride, which causes conflict, and begin to say, and somebody, your husband or your wife says something to you, and you start to get defensive about it and distant and demanding, you just say, I'm sorry, I was only thinking of myself. And you watch the balloon, the air come out of that balloon, and the pride and the ego just kind of shrinks down. Now, the reason you need to learn to say that is because you have what's called blind spots in your life. The blind spots are the weaknesses you don't see in your life. You have a lot of weaknesses that you know about. And you know about those weaknesses in your life. Those aren't blind spots because you can see them. The blind spots are the weaknesses you can't see That's why they're called blind spots, because you can't see them. You have weaknesses in your life you have never seen. Now, we all see them. We can see them real clearly. We can see your weaknesses really clear. You don't have to defend them because you don't even know they're there. They are your blind spots. And that's why you need other people in your life who can actually point out to you what you cannot see. Your blind spots. Those are weaknesses. You don't even have any idea. You're clueless that you have that weakness. That's why you need to come to conflict with a humble heart. And you begin with your own faults. Here's what Jesus says. Notice this verse. Matthew 7, verses 3 and 5. Same Sermon on the Mount. He says, "Why do you notice the little speck of dust in your friend's eye, but you don't notice the big piece of wood in your own eye? First, take the wood out of your own eye, and then you'll be able to see clearly," that's the blind spots, "to take the dust out of your friend's eye." Now, guys, you don't understand this because 2,000 years later, we don't understand Hebrew humor, but that sentence is a joke. It's humor. You may not realize this, but the Sermon on the Mount is filled with laugh lines. Jesus told a lot of jokes, and he used a lot of humor in his preaching. We just don't understand it because we don't think in Hebrew humor from 2,000 years ago. Hebrew humor is humor by exaggeration. And so Jesus is, when he would tell stuff, he would awfully throw in a laugh line. The Sermon on the Mount's filled with some funny stuff. We just don't get it. For instance, when Jesus says, you've heard this one, "It's easier for a camel, to go through an eye of a needle than for a rich man to hold on to his money and to get into heaven." Now, when Jesus said that, they died laughing. They go, "Oh, Lord, that's a good one. A camel going through an eye of a needle. Yeah, right. That's obviously impossible." Okay. And they're like, "Oh, Lord, that you're too funny. That's hilarious." You know, when Jesus says, "Hey, you know those religious leaders over there? They strain at a gnat and then they swallow a camel." "Oh, Lord, you're killing me, Lord. That's too much. This guy should be on Comedy Club. You know, try the liver. I'm here till Friday. I mean, it's great. You know, oh, Lord, that's just too funny. Strain at a gnat and swallow a camel." It's a funny line. Now, we don't get it. We're going, now, the meaning, Greek meaning of the word gnat. Right over our heads. Totally oblivious to what Jesus is using humor and sarcasm to make a point. And here he's saying, "Hey guys, before you get the speck of sawdust out of your wife's eye, why don't you get the telephone pole out of yours?" "Oh, Lord, you're killing me. Oh, too much. Please stop. I'm dying. You know, he's telling humor. Now here's the point. He's saying, you need to confess your part of the conflict first. So I need to say, when I come to you in this peace thing, I don't start with you. I don't start with all the ways you've hurt me. We'll get to that. But I just start with me, and I go, have I been unrealistic? And I'm asking myself, am I being insensitive? That's caused conflict. Am I being oversensitive? That's caused conflict. Am I being ungrateful? And I just haven't showed gratitude to this person. And that's hurting. Am I being over demanding? You just do an honest evaluation and say, what are my blind spots? All right? Then, once you've done that, you've confessed your part of the problem. Number four, I listen for their hurt and perspective. I listen for their hurt and their perspective. Now, it's very important you listen for hurt, because there's always hurt in a conflict. We think we argue over ideas, but we actually argue over emotion. We argue over feelings. And anytime there's a conflict, somebody got their feelings hurt. Somebody felt abused. Somebody felt slighted. It's not the idea that causes the conflict. It's the emotion behind the idea. How many times have you heard me say, hurt people hurt people? In other words, the more I'm hurting, the more I lash out at everybody else. People who aren't hurting don't hurt others. People who are filled with love are loving to others. People who are filled with joy are joyful to others. People who are at peace with everybody else. But if I'm hurting inside, I'm gonna hurt you. And the more I hurt, the more I'm gonna hurt you, the more I'm gonna lash out. The people who need love the most are those who deserve it the least. The people who are most obnoxious and irritating and just, you don't even wanna be around them, those are people who need massive doses of love. Hurt people hurt people. When you think, well, my mom hurt me, well, you need to know why she was hurting. My dad hurt me. You need to know the hurt that caused him to hurt you. Hurt people hurt people. Now, I wanna tell you this principle. It doesn't matter if it's in a marriage, or if it's in the marketplace, or if it's in the Middle East. When people feel they're not listened to, when people feel slighted, when people are robbed of their dignity, they get mad. Doesn't matter if it's on the border, or if it's in Ukraine, or anywhere else that there's a conflict. When people feel their dignity is destroyed, when people feel they're not being listened to, they're not being paid attention to, they're not being valued, they get mad, like a cat pushed back into a corner. And if you want to connect with people, you must start with their needs, their hurts, and their interests. You want to be a good salesman? You don't start with your product. You start with their need, their hurts, and their interests. You want to be a good professor or pastor or anything? You start with their needs, their hurts, their interests. Not what you have to share, but what they need. And if you want to connect with people, that's where it starts. So you listen for their hurt, and you're actually listening behind the words. It's not what they say in an argument that you need to listen to. You need to listen to the emotion behind the words. The emotion's far more important, because people will say one thing, but they're feeling something else. Like, how you doing? I'm fine. I'm fine means I'm not fine. In a lot of cases. James chapter 1 verse 19 says this: be quick to listen, slow to speak, and slow to get angry. Now, if you do the first two, the third is automatic. If you are quick to listen and you are slow to speak, you will be slow to get angry. On the other hand, if you have a trigger temper and you get angry really fast, I'll tell you why. It's because you're not quick to listen and you're not slow to speak. In fact, you're quick to speak and slow to listen, and that's why you get angry. How many times have I told you God gave you two ears and one mouth? You should always listen twice as much as you speak. And this is the next step in conflict management. You listen to their hurt and you listen to their perspective, because you don't know their perspective. That's why there's conflict. I want you to write this down. Always listen before speaking. Always, always, always, always, always, always, always, always, always listen before speaking. This is the key to diffusing conflict. You listen before you speak, and then people feel validated. When your ears are actually love organs, because when you speak, you're showing love by listening to them. Now, so are your eyes. When you look at people and you pay attention, you're saying, you matter to me, you're valuable, you're worth my attention. Philippians 2, 4 and 5 says this: each of you should look, circle the word look, we'll come back to that in a minute. Each of you should look not only to your own interest, but also to the interest of others. And your attitude should be the same as that of Christ Jesus. What is he saying? You intentionally switch your focus from your needs to their needs. Conflict resolution starts with the way you look at the situation, the way you see it. That word look there said, don't just look at your own needs, look at the needs of the person you're having a problem with. That word look is the Greek word skopos. We get the word microscope. You look at little things that you don't normally see. Telescope, you look at stars, you can't see up close. Skopos means to focus, focus. And it says your attitude should be the same as that of Jesus Christ. You are most like Jesus when you're focusing on the hurts of somebody else rather than your own. You are most like Jesus when you're focusing on the hurts of somebody else, your child, your wife, your dad, your client. When you're focusing on somebody else's hurts instead of your own, that's when you're like Jesus. When Jesus is on the cross, dying for the sins of all mankind, he's not focusing on his pain. He's saying, Father, forgive them. They don't know what they're doing. He's still focusing on us, even in the middle of his pain. So he says, focus, skopos, try to see their perspective. Before you go mouthing off on your hurt, your need, those are legitimate, but go ahead and first try to focus on their perspective. How do you do that? By paying attention. There's an old Chinese parable, a proverb that says, seek to understand before seeking to be understood. That's what Jesus is saying here. He's saying before, you see, we're so busy trying to get the person we're in conflict with to see our position, we're not listening to theirs. We're so busy speaking, we're not listening to theirs. And we're as a result, we move further and further away. Now let's just take an example. The people that you work with, and you have some people you work with and you think that one person, they are so irritating to me. Every time I get around them, my blood starts to boil. I just don't even like being around them. And the reason why is you don't skopos. You don't see their circumstance, you don't see their temperament, and you don't see their background. The people that you work with, the more you understand them, the more patient you're gonna be. The less you understand the people you work with, the more impatient you're gonna be. Why? Because it is human nature when you're working with people that we tend to judge how far people have to go. We look at it and go, man, they got a long way to go before they start being mature. Instead of looking at how far they've come. When you look at how far they've come, then you start cutting them some slack. And if you skopos, you actually take the time to get to know that jerk and find out their temperament, their background, and the things that they're going through, their pressures, you cut them some slack. You go, man, if I had had a father like that, I'd probably be irritating too. If I had gone through all the difficulty they went through, if I had experienced that kind of prejudice, if I had experienced that kind of bigotry, if I had understood the hurt, if I had had that hurt in my life, I probably wouldn't be as far along as they are. Stop looking at how far people have to go and start looking at how far people have come. And then you're listening for their hurt and their perspective. Now, there are two areas the Bible says that you are commanded by God to be patient with, to be understanding with, and to be considerate of when you're dealing with anybody else. It's in Romans chapter 15, verse 2. We must be considerate of the doubts and fears of others. Circle doubts and fears. Let's please the other fellow, not ourselves, and do what is for his good and thus build him up in the Lord. Anytime somebody does something that you go, that doesn't make sense. Why in the world are they doing that? It's almost always a fear. And if you just look at their behavior, you're going to be quite judgmental. But if you look at their fear and you find it out, you're going to be a whole lot more understanding. We are to be considerate of the doubts and fears of others. That'll make you more patient. Now, here's the problem. My fears are perfectly rational and entirely normal. Your fears are stupid. They're irrational. They don't make sense. And that's the way we feel. My fears, there's a legitimate reason why I'm afraid of this, and you ought to be afraid too. You, on the other hand, your fears, you just poo-poo them away. Husbands, do you poo-poo the fears of your wife? Oh, honey, you shouldn't fear that way. That's very helpful, thank you. Listen, all fears are irrational. All fears. Fear is F-E-A-R, false evidence appearing real. And mine are as irrational as yours are. We just have different ways of rationalizing them. You know what rationalize means? Rational lies. We tell ourselves rational lies. You say, mine are natural, yours are unnatural. Mine are normal, yours are unnormal. Mine are legitimate, yours are illegitimate. No, we must be considerate of the doubts and fears of each other. And when you do that, the conflict is going to go down in your marriage. And the conflict's going to go down with your kids. And the conflict's going to go down with the people you work with and your customers and your clients. Okay, number five, the fifth step. After I've admitted my faults and I've listened for your hurts and perspective, now I speak the truth tactfully. Speak the truth tactfully. The truth sets you free, but you've got to say it with love. You've got to say it with kindness. You've got to say it with tact. People say, well, I just tell it like it is. That's called being rude. It means you don't really care about other people. You just want to get it off your chest. Ephesians 4:15, speak the truth, what? In love. The truth is not enough. It's not just what you say, it's how you say it. And if you say it offensively, it will be received defensively. You must always speak truth to your children in love. Parents, the moment you start yelling at your kids, they're not listening to a word you say. All they're hearing is the emotion. And they will remember the emotion and will not remember the words. It doesn't work. You are never persuasive when you are abrasive. You never get your point across by being cross. You're upset with a waitress or the clerk or anything like that. Anytime you start acting in an irritating way, they're not listening at all. You must speak the truth in love. You never use truth as a club. People change faster and people change easier when the truth, and it's often difficult to receive the truth, when it's wrapped in love. I call it a truth burrito. You wrap it in love so that people can receive the heart truth. Truth without love is resisted. Truth with love is received. And so it's not just what you say, it's how you say it. Now the Bible says in Proverbs 12, verse 18, reckless words pierce like a sword, but the tongue of the wise brings healing. Now what's he saying there? In a conflict, foolish words hurt and wise words heal, and it's your choice. You never get your point across by being cross. It's all in the way you say it.
15: Such a great message by Rick today and every day. I sure hope you were just as encouraged as I was. And now here's Rick with an important message.
16: 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And listeners are writing and letting us know that their lives are being changed. They're telling us that they're walking with Jesus and that guilt and fear has been chased from their lives by God's love. You know, relationships are being restored and marriages are being healed. And many people are saying that they found their life purpose. I want to say thank you to you because we're only able to carry the hope of Jesus to these people all around the world because of gifts from generous listeners like you. I just wanted to say I am so grateful for your prayers and your financial support. 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Because I never want anybody to give unless God leads them to give. 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
20: The Queen of Sheba heard about King Solomon's wisdom and wealth. She wasn't sure if the stories were true or exaggerated, so she journeyed to find out for herself. The land of Sheba was approximately 1,400 miles from Jerusalem, and the journey by camel would have taken 3 to 7 years. She brought with her a great multitude of servants and gifts. The queen wanted to know if Solomon was as wise as rumor had it, so she asked him difficult questions. He impressed her by having answers for everything she asked. When the queen finished her questioning, she complimented Solomon on his wisdom, wealth, the food he served, the manner in which he ran his household, the servants' wardrobe, and even the floor plan of his house and temple. She praised the Lord he served. She said it was all far more than what she had been led to believe. She concluded by giving Solomon 9,000 pounds of gold, spices in great quantity, and precious stones. In 1 Kings 1:10, we're told that never before nor after was there such an abundance of spices as the Queen of Sheba gave Solomon. King Solomon, in return, presented the queen with whatever she asked, in addition to what he had already planned to give her. Then she returned to her country. We're not told whether or not the Queen of Sheba became a believer, but I like to think she did. The queen sought God, so I trust that she found him. Some Bible scholars point out the wise men from the east may have come from the Sheba area. Perhaps the queen planted the seed of interest that led to them seeking the Savior.
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1: Without a doubt, prejudice is one of the most diabolical things that has ever happened on the face of the earth. 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
0: Peter crossed a threshold he couldn't uncross. He walked into a Gentile home, sat down with people his entire world called unclean, and watched the Holy Spirit fall on them before he even had finished his sermon. The revolution didn't spread through power or politics. It spread through one person willing to take one uncomfortable step. Today, Chip Ingram closes out Acts chapter 10 with six specific practical principles for breaking the prejudice we all carry. I'm Dave Drewy, and this is the weekend edition of Living on the Edge, continuing a series called The Jesus Revolution. Chip will have a word about our mid-year match after the message. Now here's Chip with today's message called Perpetuate Prejudice.
1: Principle number one from verses 1-8, God is working in places and among people we assume he doesn't. Okay? He's working in places and among people. If you would have asked Peter, do you think God is speaking to some of those Roman soldiers that are pressing your people? Peter would have said, no way. Don't you dare believe that some of the weirdest people that are different from you, that God isn't working. Assume he's working in everyone, everywhere, all the time, and he wants to use you. I'm this 28-year-old, non-prejudiced person. And I find myself in my first pastorate in a little rural town in Texas where people use the N-word and argue about the KJV versus the NIV translation in the same sentence. It was a world that I'd never seen. John Deere hats, gun in the back of the pickup. And for a year and a half, I just thought how narrow and bigoted and redneck they were. And how prejudiced I became toward them for their prejudice. And how superior I was to them. And I remember God whispering about a year and a half into my journey as the young suburban pastor. You know, Chip, I love these people. I sent you here to love them, but you're not doing very well. All you do is judge them. And I realized I was deeply prejudiced. Principle number two. Prayer is the prerequisite to seeing others differently than our cultural bias, out of verses 9 through 16. Good Jews prayed in the morning and they prayed at night. There was a 3-hour prayer meeting as well. But Peter was just hungry. And he decided, I'm going to go on the roof. And he's talking with God. Unless your mind gets renewed, and unless you're talking with God and being open and honest, he can't reveal things to you. So you stay stuck in your little box of your group and your background. You have yours, I have mine, everyone has theirs. Prayer is the prerequisite to seeing others different than our cultural bias. And so here's the practice. Ask God to let you see others the way he does. I want to look people through the lens of eternity. Are they heaven-bound or hell-bound? I want to look it through the lens of need. How would Jesus look at them? What would he want? You don't have to agree with people's politics, their religion, their sexual orientation, but you can love them. It's what Jesus did. It's why he got in so much trouble. The early church got in a lot of trouble. We're not getting in enough trouble. We need to start loving people very different than us. I can't do that. Certain prejudices are ingrained in my mind for years. So I ask. And God will answer that prayer. Three, walls of prejudice often come down a few bricks at a time from verses 17 to 23. Peter didn't go from this diehard prejudiced Jew with Gentiles. You know, first of all, it was like, you know, I'm kind of far away from the home base there in Jerusalem. I'll just stay with this tanner. I mean, he's ceremonially unclean, but you know, it's a little baby step. And then pretty soon when Cornelius' guys come, he let them in the house. Then he traveled with him. He did a lot of baby steps that were absolutely forbidden. And I can only think that he knew, you know, like I love one translation says, it says when he crossed the threshold, when he went inside that Gentile house, it was like, uh-oh, baby, there's no turning back. I have just violated everything that I have been taught all my life. I'm in the house of a dog. But you know what? That's my opinion. That is my prejudice. No, I'm in the house of a God-fearing man that the Spirit of God is wooing and drawing and actually sent an angel, and God cares about him, so I need to care about him, and I need to put away my stuff and my prejudice and my background and what anybody else thinks, and I need to love him and share the love of Christ. And he did. And you're here today because he did, fellow Gentile. And so here's the practice. The practice is take small steps this week to connect with someone much different than you. And you know what? Just take some baby. Let's start taking some bricks off the wall. Okay. So for me, it was like, I decided, because that guy irritated me so much, I walked in and I said, can I sit down? You know, there's like four or five guys drinking coffee every morning, John Deere hats, the whole. And I, so can I sit down? And they looked at me like, you preacher boy, that's what they called me. I did not like that. And I said, hey, tell me a little bit about where do you get those hats? Do you have a ranch or something? Well, yeah, we can't. I just started asking questions. I thought John Deere was a lawnmower. Okay, I'm from the city. I don't know anything. And I remember in Santa Cruz when I would find situations that were just so appalling to me. They're protesting our church and, you know, we're bashing them. And so I called the mayor and said, would you like to have lunch? He's the mayor of Santa Cruz. He graduated from Berkeley and he thinks they're too far right. Super ultra, ultra out there guy. And we had a 2-hour lunch. And he came thinking, okay, I'm going to meet with this Bible thumping, anti-intellectual bigot. Because that's what they think all Christians are. And I think here I am, the super, you know, guy who thinks alternative, da da da da. And we had a 2-hour lunch. And here's what I got to tell you, two things. Number one, I liked him. It was almost disappointing. And you know, two, I respected him. When I listened carefully to his intellectual presuppositions about how he viewed the world, what he did made sense. At least he was consistent with his vision and values and doing something. What we both agreed on is we wanted to help the poor. And so I left that with our church is going to help the poor, and he would help us help the poor. And we both kind of went away smiling, going, you know what? We totally disagree on almost everything with regard to a worldview. But I think I just met a Christian that is not stupid, anti-intellectual, bigoted, Bible-thumping jerk. You seem like a real person. And I came away the same way. And we begin to see God open some doors. Why? Now, I'd like to tell you that in the middle of lunch, he bowed, prayed the prayer, is in the kingdom. But I took a few bricks off. And I didn't let, in circles anymore, I didn't let people talk about him the same way. Hey, I know that guy. Now, I disagree with him, but he's really a nice guy. And he's really trying to do some good. And so you take steps, you take baby steps. Four, obedience to God often alienates us from our group and is the price tag to take the good news across cultures. It's verses 23 to 33. Peter violated hundreds of years of tradition, and he gets flack for it. If you do what God wants you to do, some fellow Christians are going to say, why are you hanging out with them? You're going to make Christians feel uncomfortable. Here's the practice. Choose to please God, not men. Choose to please God, not men.

0: And I don't know if you've ever been there, but I was at a crossroads and I felt like, you know something? You know, Galatians, memorizing scripture was very helpful. Then Galatians 1:10 came to my mind where the apostle Paul said, if I please people, I can't be a bondservant of Christ. And I remember looking at them and saying, you know, guys, I know you brought me here and you have a picture of a church, but Jesus has a picture of a church. And as long as I'm the pastor, I'll tell you what, this is what I'm going to do, because I'm thinking his vision is probably way more important than yours. And maybe if that's not what you want to do, and see, I think I tell every pastor, you ought to have your resignation kind of written down somewhere in an envelope, keep it in your top desk drawer. And if you're not willing to be fired, you'll never be willing to stand up for what's right. And so I remember just saying, and you know something? It's amazing. The power of the gospel breaks through. Some of those same guys, 3 years later, when we remodeled the black high school that we bought and remodeled and began to partner with the black church across the street, those guys, I watched them in a shop helping small black kids learn about Christ and learn a trade. You know, it just takes one person like you at your work, at your neighborhood, at your health club to break a barrier. And when you do, God opens doors. But you're going to have to please God, not please people.
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0: Remember, the second time for us was, where are we going to buy this? It was an abandoned, it was three or four acres, and it was the black high school, and had just disrepair, but it was really inexpensive, and we were going to buy it and remodel it, and we had, you know, one of those big church meetings, the kind that aren't good, where people stand up and argue with one another, and you know, we can't do that, that's in the black section of town, and, you know, they'll break the windows, and on and on and on, and it was, again, one of those moments of truth. We never had any vandalism. People will use politics, power, intimidation, and manipulation to keep you from doing what's right. And by the way, when you do what's right, there's a price. It's not Hollywood. It doesn't mean, oh, everything goes great. I remember we got, as a result of some of those moves, we got where if God didn't show up with some money on a certain day at a certain time, we were done. And guess what? On that day, at a certain day, on that certain time, exactly what we needed came in. So choose to please God. Practice number five is the good news of the gospel is for all people of all backgrounds in all places. That's Peter's sermon, verses 34 to 43. Peter said, wait, when we preached the gospel, Pentecost occurred and he included the Jews. I didn't even get done with my message. The exact same thing happened to the Gentiles. And Peter got new eyes. All of a sudden, all those Old Testament passages that he was skipping over about the nations and the blessing through Abraham and what God wanted to do for all people of all time, all of a sudden they started to pop. See, you read your Bible and I read my Bible through a lens. Try this. Read your Bible for 30 days and just start looking for the poor, the poor, the poor, the poor, the poor, the poor, and see what the Bible says about the poor versus how you think about the poor. Read the Psalms, read the Proverbs, and just look for the word poor. And you'll realize, whoa, God really is, he doesn't think they're all bums. He doesn't think they all, just if they worked harder. Is that true in some cases? For sure. But that's not what the scripture says. The practice here, share the difference Jesus had made in your life with someone this week. Okay, I mean, we have to get out of, I'm trying to be a good person, and I come to church, and I'm trying to do what God wants me to do. Jesus is the answer to the world's needs, and when we share what Jesus has done, and you don't have to share all the four laws, you don't have to become a flaming evangelist with a Bible this big in front of your desk or your cubicle, or put up stickers everywhere. What you need to do is incarnate the life of Jesus and begin in normal ways where just in the passing in a conversation, and it's a, even maybe even a work situation, and you know, we're so afraid of offending people. I get more afraid of them never hearing. And do it winsomely. You know, little statements like, oh, wow, I can't imagine what you're going through. You know, I went through a divorce. Apart from Jesus,

0: I don't know how I'd be here today. Your son's in ICU. Would you mind if I prayed to the Lord Jesus? Let's get out of just this God. It means anything in our day. Can I pray for God? Yeah, God, you know, it can be anybody. Share Jesus. And just share it in normal kind of ways. Break through the barriers. And do it with someone different. I have a new friend who, where I play a little pickup basketball. His name's Junior. And Junior's a big guy, and so he had, you know, a number of tattoos, and then I noticed he had some new ones that went up like this all the way up his neck and then curled around on his cheeks. And I said, whoa, Junior, you got some new ones there. He goes, yeah, man, they're really, you know. I said, well, what, you know, he gave me a little background. And see, I can tell you 10 years ago if I saw that, it'd be like, yeah, you know. And then later, you know, like 3 weeks later, I said, you know, how about things like, does it hurt? Yeah, it hurts. Well, so instead of why do you do it or that looks weird or so tell me, what's it mean to you? Tell me, what have you ever wondered why people do that? Why don't you ask them? You don't have to judge him. So what's going on? Well, then he came back later and he has a shaved head and he has now this, it's sort of the hook cross that goes down like this and the tattoo goes all the way around. If I saw Junior on the street, man, I'd be terrified. I got to tell you, Junior is one of the nicest guys I know, and Junior is my friend. In fact, he's so kind, he runs the rec center. And so he said, you know, Chip, it's fun kind of having you around. And he figured out what I did. And I just, in little ways, you know, I said, he said, how you doing? I said, well, I can't play today, but I need to get worked out. I'm preaching a big message about Jesus this weekend. Oh, yeah, really? Good. He knows where I'm, I mean, and so he says, so he says, give me your phone number. So when the rec center is closed, sometimes I open it up. So a couple weeks ago, I get this text, want to play ball. It's from Junior. You know, I don't know where Junior's at spiritually, but little by little, by little by little, if someone doesn't cross a barrier that's different and love Junior, how will he ever know? Who in your world is different from you that this week, take a baby step, pull a brick down? Finally, number six, God refuses to allow himself or his ways to be put in a box. Verses 44 through 46. Acts chapter 10 is not a blueprint for the spiritual life. It's historical. It's a historical picture of how God includes people. It's the picture of how this revolution of Jesus changed the world. So in Acts 2, they speak in tongues because it's an external view of the Spirit has come upon the Jews. In Acts 8, it doesn't say tongues, but there's an outward manifestation. It probably is the Samaritans get in. But notice that it happens at the time here. It happens later here. Now the Gentiles, it happens simultaneously. This isn't a picture or a teaching about some second blessing. This is a picture of Acts 2, 8, 10, and later in 19, we have a group that were traveling somewhere and had not even heard of the Holy Spirit. There is no formula in the book of Acts. How people and when they believe, and sometimes they're baptized before, sometimes they're baptized afterwards. Here's what we do. We unconsciously assume inside Christendom that the way God works with us is how he's going to work with everyone. Can I give you some real prejudice in the church? We got one group over here, and you know why? Because it's how you were trained. It's God's word. It's principles. We don't want to get too emotional. Those people that raise their hands and dance around, they make me nervous. And then that one guy said he had a vision from God, or he had this prompting from God. And you know what? There's principles. We don't want that experiential emotionalism. We're going to be men and women of the word. And this group is over here going, hello, I love you, Lord. I love you, Lord. I had a vision last night. These people don't get the Spirit. They're just, you know, the frozen chosen. Oh, they just work principles. They're just trying to work it out. They don't get, they. And there's prejudice. You need to love people that are different. Could it be that the Spirit of God wants to take the Word of God with a group of people outside boxes and boundaries, inside clear scripture, and say, let's change the world? Instead of judge one another, why do we have all these denominations? Because basically, the arrogance and pride, our way is better, everyone else is out to lunch. Here's the practice. Refuse to assume that God will work in others the same way he's worked in you. Could I just ask you to please go on a journey and answer these questions? The first question is pretty easy. I think you can answer why we're all prejudiced. It's just kind of, my prayer for you and me is that our number goes down. You've got a number and I've got one. It's just that it goes down. I'd like you to think about how prejudice has really negatively affected other people. You know, sometimes when you look at it out there, it kind of helps you realize how diabolical it is. And then third, which of these six principles, which one, as I was going through it, there was a little sort of a loving dagger that said, ooh, you need to listen to this. Put a star by that one. And then who or what group of people do you find yourself judging? Just as I kind of threw stuff around, is it an ethnic issue? Is it a wealth issue? Is it a background issue? Is it people from different parts of the world issue? Is it a work issue? Is it an envy? I don't know. I've got it. You've got it. Then what if you, number five, could let the walls down? What if you started praying for a specific person, tried to understand them, ask a question, shared a meal? Maybe if appropriate, ask him to forgive you. And finally, just I want to close with this. Can you imagine? Would you please, can you imagine what God would do and what would happen if a intergenerational, that means young people admire old people instead of they don't know anything, and old people would look at young people instead of, they're always too loud and trying to do this, and would mentor them instead. Intergenerational, interracial, intergender, interpolitical, where Jesus would be the center and we would so move beyond our prejudice and love each other here. What would God do? What would God do? It's not some big thing that some important person, an enlisted soldier and a blue-collar fisherman changed the world. You are the answer to breaking down the walls in someone's life.
1: 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We'll hear more from Chip in just a moment, so don't go anywhere. Well, Chip told the story of sitting down with guys in John Deere hats in a Texas diner, just asking questions about their world, and lunch with the mayor of Santa Cruz, who expected a Bible-thumping bigot and left thinking, I just met a real person. Walls come down a brick at a time. You don't have to fix centuries of prejudice this week. You just have to ask one question. Sit down with one person. 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The Jesus Revolution moved through ordinary people willing to cross ordinary thresholds. Well, here's Chip on what it looks like to keep that movement going right now.
2: One of the most comforting and uncomfortable things about the book of Acts is this. The early church wasn't perfect, not even close. In Acts 6, there's already a conflict brewing over how the widows are being cared for. There's internal division, complaints, hurt feelings, people feeling overlooked. Sound familiar? Well, here's what the early church did that made all the difference. They addressed the problem directly. They appointed godly leaders to handle it. The early church refused to let conflict become a casualty. The mission was too important, and it still is today. And that's why when millions of people in the course of a year listen to a podcast or a radio broadcast or do a small group resource, we're teaching marriages how to overcome conflict. 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
10: Welcome to Turning Point Weekend Edition. There's a common trait among spirit-filled believers that exhibits God's work in their life. Is it evident in yours? 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
11: Throughout all my life, I've heard people discuss how you can tell whether a person is filled with the Spirit of God or not. Normally, they talk about ecstatic experiences and perhaps languages that are not known. But the Bible actually teaches something far more simple, far more universal. The Bible says that one of the greatest evidences of being filled with the Spirit is to be filled with gratitude. And today on Turning Point, the weekend edition, we're going to explore that thought. What is the greatest evidence of someone who is being filled with the Holy Spirit? How would you recognize a truly spirit-controlled individual if you ran into him today and had an opportunity to talk to him for a while? What would tip you off? You might say, well, I know that man has a powerful witness for Jesus Christ. That proves he's spirit-filled. Or I've heard that he speaks in tongues frequently. That must mean he's filled or she's filled with the Spirit. But what does the Word of God say? How can we really determine if a person has been filled or is controlled by the Holy Spirit? And you may find what I'm going to tell you today rather surprising. Yet as I began to chase this concept, it showed up again and again in the principal texts of the New Testament. For me, it was one of those aha moments where you sit back in your chair and you say, yeah, that makes a lot of sense, but I never considered that before. I believe the best evidence of a spirit-filled life is gratitude and thanksgiving. I'd like you to see what the Bible says about it and how the Bible moves it out of the perimeter in our lives into the very center of our lives. The Bible speaks often about thankful spirits. You see it through all the scripture, words like thanks, thankful, thanksgiving. They show up more than 150 times in the Bible. And more than 30 times, we are actually reminded to give thanks. But it may surprise you that the Bible often and very carefully links the spirit of gratitude and victory in the Christian life. I remember when I saw these two verses, I don't know if you've ever connected these thoughts, but in 2 Corinthians 2:14, we read these words. Now, thanks be to God who leads us in triumph. Thanksgiving and triumph. Did you see it? Gratitude and triumph in the same verse. There's something about the attitude of gratitude that seems at home in the scenario of victory. That same concept blazes across the biblical sky in 1 Corinthians 15:57. Thanks be to God who gives us the victory through our Lord Jesus Christ. There it is again. Victory and triumph in the same context with gratitude. You show me somebody who's experienced spiritual victory, who exudes a sense of triumph, and I'll promise you, as you get to know that person, you will find that man or woman is permeated with a spirit of gratitude. Gratitude, you see, is the best evidence that God is in us, that he's working in our lives. Why do I say that? Because in the world in which we live today, there are so many reasons to be ungrateful, so many reasons to complain. But if the Spirit of God is in us, he will give us a heart that notices the blessings even when we are under the burdens. Unfortunately, the doctrine of gratitude has been relegated by some to an optional and seasonal spirit. gratitude, as I have watched it sometimes, is looked upon as that which good Christians do on occasion instead of that which marks the life of every Christian. A spirit of thanksgiving, men and women, should be true in all of us. If we know Jesus Christ and if God's Holy Spirit is in control of our lives, we should be men and women with thankful hearts. There are five key doctrinal passages in the New Testament that underscore the importance of perpetual thanksgiving. I want to share those passages with you, not to bring conviction so much as to bring encouragement, because this is how the Bible views a thankful person. The Bible puts it right in the center of who we are in Jesus Christ. First of all, we learn that a Spirit-filled Christian is controlled by the Spirit, and gratitude is the result. In the key passage on being filled with the Spirit in Ephesians chapter 5, we read these words, "And be not drunk with wine, in which is dissipation, but be filled with the Spirit, speaking to one another in psalms and hymns and spiritual songs, singing and making melody in your heart to the Lord, giving thanks always for all things to God the Father in the name of our Lord Jesus, submitting to one another in the fear of God." Now, if you're a grammarian, an English teacher, or somebody who's interested in the language, if you read that paragraph, you'll discover that a lot of the words end in ing. Those words are participles, and participles record continuing action. Participles tell us this is not just once, this is a continuing thing. Notice, speaking, singing, making melody, and giving thanks. The words that end in ing are words that describe what goes on in the life of a man or woman who is being filled with the Holy Spirit. So zero in with me for a closer look. One of the evidences that you are a spiritual Christian is that you'll find yourself singing and speaking in psalms and hymns and spiritual songs. You'll have a melody in your heart. You'll be a happy person, a joyous person. Joined together with these first three words in this verse is this word, giving thanks. The Bible tells us in Ephesians 5:20, we should be giving thanks always for all things to God the Father in the name of our Lord Jesus Christ. The third evidence of a Spirit-filled Christian is the gratitude of the heart. Thanksgiving to God for all that He has done. Literally, the text said, be being filled with the Spirit, giving thanks always for all things to God. Later in this message, we will see that Paul commands us to give thanks in all things. But here he tells us to give thanks for all things. I've heard preachers say the Bible never says we're to give thanks for all things, but only in all things. Unfortunately, the Bible says give thanks for all things. So you can't use that when you're trying to explain thanksgiving in the midst of trouble. And before we talk about giving thanks when life is hard, let's begin with something simple and undeniable. God has richly blessed us all. Psalm 103 gives us a little litany of things for to be thankful. Psalm 103, 2 through 5 says, "Bless the Lord, O my soul, and forget not all His benefits, who forgives all your iniquities, who heals your diseases, who redeems your life from destruction, who crowns you with loving kindness and tender mercies, who satisfies your mouth with good things, so that your youth is renewed like the eagles." That's a great starting place for gratitude, isn't it? We all have quite a few things we should be thankful for. If you can't think of anything to be grateful for today, go read Psalm 103. It will help you, give you some things to start with. And Paul is not saying here, when he says we should be thankful for all things, that we should be thankful for evil. That's not what it's about. He's not saying to be thankful for evil. We thank God that He is over us in the midst of it all. Now, I have to admit, there's a mystery in all of this that's hard to put into words. But when the Holy Spirit fills you, something happens that you can't quite explain, but you can absolutely experience it. And when adversity comes into your life, you begin to sense God's presence in a special way. And some of you have actually told me that. You've said, "Pastor Jeremiah, I don't know what I would have done if I hadn't known that God was with me during this time." Or, "Pastor Jeremiah, God was really close to me." How many of you know God is never more close to you at any one time than He is at any other? but you become sensitive to his presence during times of difficulty. And that is why Paul can say we give thanks for all things, not because all things are good, but because God is good in all things. Isn't that true? William Law, writing in the 18th century, made a very good point when he said, "Would you like to know who is the greatest saint in the world? It isn't he who prays most or fasts most. It isn't he who gives most, but it is he who is always thankful to God, who receives everything as an instrument of God's goodness and has a heart always ready to praise God for it." Think of that. The greatest saint is the one who is always thankful. Ephesians 5 says that when you are controlled by the Spirit, thanksgiving will be the result. You will have a spirit of thanksgiving. Always giving thanks, it says. Here's the second verse. A Spirit-filled Christian is committed to the Word of God, and gratitude is the result. If you go over to the book of Colossians, you will see a passage of Scripture that looks very familiar to the one in Ephesians. It's almost word for word until you get to one place in it. Here's what it says. Let the word of Christ dwell in you richly in all wisdom, teaching and admonishing one another in psalms and hymns and spiritual songs, singing with grace in your hearts to the Lord. And whatever you do in word or deed, do all in the name of the Lord Jesus, giving thanks to God the Father through him. You say, that sounds just like Ephesians. Well, it's almost like Ephesians, except in Ephesians we're told, if we're filled with the Spirit of God, we'll be thankful. In Colossians we're told, if we're filled with the Word of God, we'll be thankful. Did you notice the change? In Ephesians, it's one thing. In Colossians, it's another. And what Paul is teaching us in Colossians is that when the Bible is a special part of our lives, when we read the Scripture, when we listen to scriptural things, when we fill our hearts with scriptural truth, the result of that will ultimately be that we become thankful people. It's the instrument God uses to change us and conform us into the image of our Lord. Paul is saying that when you spend time as a Spirit-filled Christian reading the Bible, you will come out of that experience grateful. Just like the passage we read in Psalm 103. You can't read that passage without being thankful for all that God has done. I once heard a pastor say you can often tell what part of the Bible a person has been reading by how they pray. He explained that when someone prays in an anxious and worried tone, they probably have not been reading God's promises. God's promises remind us that he will always take care of us like a good father. When someone sounds resentful and hard-hearted in prayer, he would say they probably skipped the Psalms, because the Psalms soften our hearts and remind us to praise the Lord. But when a person prays with a warm and thankful spirit, he would smile and say they must have been studying the gospel. The gospel shows us what Jesus has done for us. And when we see that clearly, our hearts are filled with thanksgiving. So here's the first two. A Spirit-filled Christian is controlled by the Spirit, and gratitude is the result. A Spirit-filled Christian is committed to the Bible, and gratitude is the result. Here's the third one in Colossians chapter 3. And let the peace of God rule in your hearts, to which also you were called in one body, and be thankful. When a person is characterized by peace, the result is exactly the same as a person who's controlled by the Holy Spirit and a person who's committed to the Word of God. He will be filled with thanksgiving. Peace is one aspect of the fruit of the Spirit. So if we are filled with the Spirit, peace will be part of the manifestation of His presence in our lives. And everywhere Paul talks about peace, he talks in the same context about thanksgiving. I haven't been able to find one place where that is not true. The Spirit plus the Word plus peace, all surrounded by an attitude of gratitude. I have to laugh when I think back to my early days as a pastor and some of my frustration with the Apostle Paul. I used to get frustrated with him. I would be studying my way through one of his epistles, caught up in what a clear, orderly, logical teacher he is. Then all of a sudden, he would seem to launch himself into an idea that was off the topic. And I would say to myself, Paul, I know a rabbit trail when I see one. That's a rabbit trail. That's not on the subject at all. I finally realized something about these rabbit trails. Whenever Paul did those quick turns in the text and seemed to head down a different track, it was always because he was overcome with a sense of gratitude to God for what he had done for him. He would come to a place in his teaching and his reasoning where the reality of what the Spirit of God was leading him to say would suddenly overwhelm him. He couldn't go on to the next point until he had a little praise party, giving thanks to the Lord for his wisdom and long-suffering and mercy. Logic, I discovered, isn't everything. It has to leave room for praise. Praise to God for his peace. As you enjoy the peace that wells up in your heart and floods the landscape of your life, you will be filled with gratitude. You will be filled with thanksgiving. Here's number four. A Spirit-filled Christian is constantly in prayer, and gratitude is the result. Philippians 4:6 says, "Be anxious for nothing, but in everything, by prayer and supplication, with thanksgiving, let your requests be made known to God." A lot of people read this verse like this: be anxious for nothing, but in everything by prayer and supplication and thanksgiving. But the word before thanksgiving isn't "and," it is the word "with." And you say, "Pastor, what difference does that make?" Listen to me. Don't overlook that difference. It's so important. The "with" in this verse means that whether it is prayer or supplication or any other kind of praying to God, it is always to be mixed with thanksgiving. Thanksgiving belongs to all the properties of prayer. When you are asking God for something, it's always with thanksgiving. When you are praising God for something, it is always with thanksgiving. When you are interceding for someone else, it is always with thanksgiving. The Bible teaches, and Paul teaches in Philippians, thanksgiving is the inevitable companion of every prayer you ever pray. You should never pray without thanksgiving. When you're a watchman on the wall for your church or for your family or for your nation, don't forget that with all those requests, all of them should be mixed and blended generously with thanksgiving to God for all he has done. In Philippians 4:6, Paul seems to be mentioning several kinds of prayer, but he focuses in on one kind of response, and that is the response of gratitude. It is to be present in all of our prayers, no matter what the content may be. Just make sure when you say, "Dear Heavenly Father," the next words are "thank you." That's how God teaches us to pray. So there are four of the five. But this last one is so powerful that if all I had time to preach was one of them, this is the one I would preach, because this is overwhelming. And I'm telling you, friends, it's a verse of Scripture you can't deny. And some of you are going to wish you hadn't heard this verse after you hear it, because it is so clear and so absolute. People ask me over the years, "How do you know the will of God for your life?" And it's a legitimate question, and we should always be pursuing a knowledge of God's will. But there are some things we already know that are the will of God. How many of you know that if you read the Bible carefully, you will find passages of Scripture where the Bible just says, "Do this." No options, no opportunities to do anything else. This is God's will for your life. Don't forget it. Don't stop doing it. If you're not doing it, start doing it, right? 1 Thessalonians 5:18. "In everything, give thanks, for this is the will of God in Christ Jesus for you." What part of that don't we get? One of the undeniable parts of God's will for every single Christian is in this verse. Giving thanks is the will of God in Christ Jesus for you and for me. Could anything be any clearer than that? And the contrary aspect of God's will is just as clear. This is a little bit touchy, and if this bothers you, good. If you're not grateful, you are out of the will of God. That means complaining, grumbling, pessimism, despair, these are all out of the will of God. If it is the will of God to give thanks, then we're out of the will of God if we don't do it. Let me show you how powerfully this is taught in God's Word. Do you remember in Romans chapter 1 at the beginning of the book, there's a pretty awesome passage about the disintegration of the world, what's going on? And Paul writes about this. Here in Scripture, he sets the scene. He adds these words: because although they knew God, they did not glorify him as God, nor were thankful, but became futile in their thoughts, and their foolish hearts were darkened. Professing to be wise, they became fools. Paul told the Romans, let me tell you what happens to a culture that rejects God. They head down, and one of the evidences of their decadence is the rebellion against God and their lack of gratitude. We are living in a culture like that right now. Can I get a witness? That's at the beginning of the process of the disintegration of a culture. But let me tell you what it's going to be like at the end. Paul wrote to his young friend in the ministry, and he said, Timothy, let me tell you what it's going to be like just before Jesus comes back. Let me describe to you how decadent that society is going to be in those days before he returns, which many people think we're beginning to see even now. 2 Timothy 3 says, but know this, that in the last days, perilous times will come, for men will be lovers of themselves, lovers of money, boasters, proud, blasphemers, disobedient to parents, unthankful, unholy. Ingratitude travels in some pretty bad company, doesn't it? Ingratitude is comfortable with all the sins listed in these verses. But when you are controlled by the Spirit of God, gratitude will start to exude from your life. It may even catch you by surprise. It will certainly catch others by surprise when they notice your change in attitude. Let me tell you something I've discovered. Being thankful is not natural. It's supernatural. You have to have God's help in that if you're going to live that way. So it is the supernatural evidence of the Spirit of God at work in your life. Let me tell you something else. Gratitude is the will of God for everyone, but it is also the will of God in everything. Once again, 1 Thessalonians 5:18, in everything, give thanks, for this is the will of God in Christ Jesus for you. Dr. Lee Salk was a child psychologist and a professor of pediatrics at New York's Cornell University. He often referred to his mother's experiences growing up in Russia. She said, as a girl, she was driven from her home by the Cossacks. They burned the village to the ground, and she fled for her life, hiding in hay wagons and huddling in ditches. Eventually, she crowded into a ship's hold and crossed the sea to America. Dr. Salk wrote, even after my mother married and her sons were born, it was still a struggle to keep food on the table. But my mother urged us to think about what we had, not what we didn't have. She taught us that in hardship, you develop a capacity to appreciate the beauty that exists in the simplest elements of life. Paul was the same way. He was the kind of man who practiced what he preached. In everything, he was grateful. We know that because he reveals himself in the letters that he wrote. He abounds with the evidence of a grateful heart. In fact, I'm convinced that one of the keys to the greatness of Paul was the fact that he cultivated and evidenced a grateful heart. While the expressions of gratitude are found in all of his epistles, the mention of thanksgiving itself is more profound in the four letters that Paul wrote while he was in prison. The prison epistles, we call them. They are Ephesians, Philippians, Colossians, and Philemon. Gratitude is mentioned 20 times in these little letters. We would expect the expression of gratitude from the palace, but not from the prison. The fact is, Paul was far more acquainted with prisons than he was with palaces. When he finally did get to the palace, he was there under the arrest of the Roman government. Yet here he is giving thanks. Sometimes people say to me, Dr. Jeremiah, I know I should be thankful, but you don't know what's going on in my life right now. This has been a killer of a year, and I'm just not in a grateful mood. I want to remind you that the man who wrote these letters permeated with thanksgiving, and he had a killer of a life. He was stoned at Lystra, driven out of Thessalonica, rejected by the Athenians, jailed by the Philippians, apprehended by the Caesareans, taken to Rome as a prisoner, shipwrecked on the way, released from prison, sent back to prison, placed in a dungeon in Rome, and finally martyred for his faith. That's what you call a killer of a life. But he was thankful. He was a thankful man. How can you have a spirit like that? How do you explain it? The only way you can explain it is the indwelling Holy Spirit, who helps you to live in a way that's beyond your ability That's the only explanation I have. The Holy Spirit comes to create within you that which is inexplainable in any other terms. As we close these thoughts about Thanksgiving, I want to remind you that gratitude is not just a feeling. Gratitude's a choice. You don't have to wait for life to be perfect to start being thankful. You can start today. This week, I read about a woman named Barbara Ann Kipfer who, as a very shy teenager, decided to make a list of all her favorite things. Before long, adding to the list became second nature, so she would write about it in the bus. She would write about it while she was eating breakfast. Even in the middle of the night, she would get up and add one more item. 20 years and dozens of spiral notes later, her list became a major book titled 14,000 Things to Be Happy About. Dale Carnegie used to recommend to people who came to his seminars that they take out a pencil and paper and take a few moments and make a list of every good thing in their life. He said, then in your mind, imagine that each one of those things has been taken away. And then imagine what life would be like without them. When they had fully realized the emptiness, they were to gradually give those things back to themselves one at a time, counting their blessings and being thankful. What an exercise. Make a list of everything that is good in your life and then one by one take them away, then give them back to yourself with a spirit of thanksgiving. The psalmist wrote these words, "It is good to give thanks to the Lord and to sing praises to his name, O Most High, to declare your loving kindness in the morning and your faithfulness every night." The Bible says in the Old Testament that our days are morning and evening, and the morning and the evening were the first day. And let me tell you what I know and what you all know. Those are the times when you need gratitude in your life the most. Before you go to sleep at night and the first thing when you wake up in the morning. And you can cultivate the habit of always going to sleep with a grateful heart and waking up with a Bible verse or a thought and being thankful from the beginning of the day. It will change everything about you, and you won't have to tell anybody about it because they'll say, what is wrong with that guy? What is the matter with him? So I ask you today, will you make that choice? The Bible tells us very clearly that that is God's will for us. That's what he wants. He wants us to be grateful people. I shudder at the times when people have done things for me and I haven't said thank you. In fact, there's no way I could ever say thank you to everybody who sent me cards and messages and said kind things to me. But for all of you who have done that, thank you for doing it. It meant so much to me. And for those who have had a personal relationship with me, I've said thank you over and over again. How grateful I am to be God's person, even in the midst of all of this, because it has helped me realize what an incredible people I have the privilege of serving. Let's be thankful. Let's don't turn to be mean-spirited and ugly. Let's look for ways to reach out to those who have touched us and touch them back with a thank you. And then most of all, let's give thanks to God who's given us so much.
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16: Have you ever heard the story about the pastor who ended up in a dumpster? Years ago, I told the story. Some of you might recognize it. True story. There's a pastor once who had a really deep and long-lasting personal struggle with pornography. And he gave in. He said he was going to go back. And he gave in. He said he was all done with it. And he gave in until one day, he was just done. He was sick of his sin. He was ashamed of it. So he took everything that he had, all the magazines, all the videos, and dragged them all down to this dumpster with these big tall walls outside of his place. He took the whole stash and he got rid of his sin. Except that part of his heart that is not good and not godly and not very pastor-like wasn't so sure if it wanted to let go. And so the pastor, to his shame, he pulled himself up. He crawled up over that dumpster to get his stuff back. But as he was crawling over the edge, he slipped. And as he slipped, he fell. And as he fell and tried to catch himself, he broke his arm in the bottom of the dumpster. Actually happened. Which meant, because of the tall walls, he was unable to pull himself up and get himself out. Which meant, if you're following the logic, he had to pull the phone out of his pocket. He had to call his wife, who would come and find her husband and her pastor surrounded by physical and moral filth in the bottom of a dumpster. And that, ladies and gentlemen, is the picture that you will see if you look up in a dictionary the phrase rock bottom. Rock bottom is that moment. You've heard that phrase before. When it's not just bad, it was bad, and then it got worse. And then just when you thought it was as bad as it could get, then it got even worse than that. It's a rock bottom moment. And I wanted to tell you that story because I think, as much as we wish moments like that wouldn't happen, to most of us, even if we're church-going people, we end up in that rock bottom place, flat on our back, desperate, embarrassed, maybe ashamed. I think of my own addiction in the past to pornography that some of you know about. And I mean, even to this day, so many years later, there's just like snippets of that where I shake my head and think, how did that happen? How did I, a guy who grew up with God and with grace and with a good family and a good church, how did I end up flat on my back in the midst of an addiction? I mean, you can read your Bible just like I did. And you can be in a pew or a church chair every Sunday just like I did. And you can end up in life in those spots where you just never envisioned that you would be. Have you been there? Or do you love someone who is there? Yeah, for some people, rock bottom hits because of a substance, right? It's like you're just having fun, just hanging out with your friends. You're just partying until one thing leads to another. and having some drinks turns to liquor, and liquor turns to weed, and weed turns to something stronger until you're using something that years ago you said you would never touch. Maybe because it took the life of someone you love. Maybe you find yourself in that first AA or NA meeting and you're saying your name and having to admit out loud for the first time that you are unable to control yourself in the presence of that substance. Maybe it's when you've been drinking and driving and you see the red and blue lights in the rear view. And now it's official, and now someone could find it if they looked online, and your reputation has changed forever. You hit rock bottom. Or maybe it's when your mom or your dad is literally crying because they're so heartbroken for where your life has ended up. They didn't raise you this way, and yet you ended up that way. That's rock bottom. Rock bottom happens to other people because of sexual choices. You know, maybe you're the church girl who was going to do things the church way. You're going to wait until you met the guy, and you're going to be self-controlled until the day came and you could celebrate what God meant to be celebrated, and it just didn't work out that way. Maybe you slipped into temptation. Maybe you drank too much and woke up in the arms of someone whose name you didn't even know. I mean, that's rock bottom. When you're at the doctor taking a test to see if you have a disease, that can feel like rock bottom. When you wake up in a jail cell because of the path you've been on, that's rock bottom. When you thought the relationship was going to make it and then she said she didn't love you anymore, or when you're literally Googling divorce lawyers in my area and you thought you were never going to repeat the relationship patterns of your parents and your family tree. I know people, it's been finances, successful paying the bills, doing things until the rug gets pulled out, or a recession or inflation. And now you're not just behind, you're broke. And you literally need help from the government and the people that love you. And how humbling when you're asking for money when you're a full-grown adult. Rock bottom happens to some people with mental health. And some of us worry and some of us get down and some of us battle depression. But sometimes you just find yourself in a spot that's so dark and so hopeless, you just can't imagine how it would get worse than it already is. There's a spiritual version of rock bottom too. You know, you actually start reading the Bible maybe for the first time and understanding what it means to follow Jesus. And you always thought you were kind of a good person because you never murdered anyone or never had legal issues. But then you realize what it is to love your neighbor as much as you love yourself and what the commandments actually mean in their fullness. And you realize, wow, I haven't done any of this. It can happen to you financially or spiritually or sexually or physically or emotionally. In a thousand different ways, there are those moments where we just thought, wow, this is my life. I did not want to be here. I didn't plan to be here, but I am here. And here's the tricky part. When you hit bottom, it is perhaps harder than ever to reach out to the one who is most high. Right? The most high, holy, good God. I mean, we know that he's above us, but when you are knocked like flat on your back, he feels maybe further than he has ever been. And you wonder if it's even worth it, if you even can reach out to a God who's that good. Let me demonstrate it this way. When you're on your feet, when life's going well, when you're killing it at work or at school, you're checking the boxes, you're accomplishing your goals, you're on your feet. I mean, you know that God is above you. He's bigger and he's better than you, but you know, you feel just a little bit close to him that you can reach out and listen to your prayers. You're a child of God. You don't have to be afraid. Yeah, but then you hit bottom. Maybe something happens and life kind of knocks you to your knees. And God is still in the same spot, but you're lower than you've been before. And reaching out to him just feels like a little bit further away. And then just when you thought this was bad, then something knocks you even flat down. And the same God feels so distant. And then maybe in that painful place, you make a choice that you regret. You turn to things to cope and to self-medicate and you end up, you know, flat on your back in the fetal position. And God, who has not moved, just feels so much further than he used to be. You know, in those moments when you feel so far from God, one of the hardest things to do as this happened is to cry out to God. I mean, especially if it was your own choices in a relationship or with your finances or with a substance that led you to that place. I mean, if God is so good and so holy and it's your fault that you're there, why would he listen to a person who didn't learn their lesson the first time? Why would he look down on someone who's so far beneath him and listen to their cry? I remember moments like that where I fell back into my addiction and sin and just thought, why would God want to hear from me? I knew better. I didn't do better. God would block my prayer and my call. Why would he listen to the cry of someone in such a desperate rock bottom situation?
15: This is Time of Grace. We'll be back in a moment with more of today's message. Right now, people are trying to make sense of life in a world full of mixed messages. They hear phrases that sound wise, but leave them confused, anxious, and unsure. Because of your generosity, Time of Grace is reaching people around the world, helping

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1: Now, I don't know how much of that you can relate to. If you can't, praise Jesus. But if you've been there or are there or know someone who is there, there's a simple thing I want to teach you from the book of Jonah today. I'm going to keep it super streamlined today. It's just one thing that I find throughout the Bible, and especially in Jonah chapter 2. Write this down if there's a pen in your hand. I want you, I need you, God needs you to know this, that our God responds to rock bottom prayers. God is infinitely good. And part of his infinite goodness is when we mess up, when it's our fault, when we feel further from him than we ever have before, our God responds to rock bottom prayers. That's what I want to prove to you when I open this book to Jonah chapter 2. Now, before I read Jonah chapter 2, some of you don't remember or haven't heard Jonah chapter 1. Here's the 30-second version. About 2,700, 2,800 years ago, there was this guy named Jonah. He was supposed to be a prophet of God who followed the word of God. But when the word of God sent him 500 miles to preach to the ancient people of Assyria, Jonah ran in the opposite direction. He was rebellious. He was self-righteous. He was a little bit racist. He got mad at God. And so he did a bad thing to God. He ran from his call. But because God loves those people, he didn't give up on Jonah. He used his almighty power to send a wind, which stirred up a storm on the Mediterranean Sea. Jonah was tossed overboard into the sea, where God sent a giant fish to swallow him up. That's where chapter 1 ended, which means this is how chapter 2 of the book of Jonah begins. Verse 1. From inside the fish, Jonah prayed to the Lord, his God. All right, quick pause. Show of hands, how many of you had to go to science class when you were in school? Yes. If you're not raising your hands, what school did you go to, right? All right. I mean, some of us, if we read this, you know, we're thinking, whoa, wait. Wait, is this not like some, you know, made-up parable, some Bible fairy tale? Pastor, is the Bible saying that Jonah was a literal human being who was swallowed by a literal fish? Doesn't that seem like something cartoony and made up or CGI? You believe that happened? And I would say, yes, I believe that happened. Jesus quoted this story like it actually happened. And maybe you say, okay, come on. I mean, that's why it's hard to believe the Bible. This stuff like this actually happened. If you're a little skeptical about the fact that this actually happened, I would encourage you when you get home, you know, open up the internet, go to YouTube and just type whale swallows human. And you will be very entertained for a little bit. Have you heard these stories in recent years? There were these two ladies kayaking. I think this was in California a couple years back. And there's people on paddle boards. It's a beautiful California day. Seagulls are flying above until this giant whale comes up under the kayak, opens his gaping jaws, boom, and grabs onto the whole thing, spits them out right away. My favorite is the guy who's like on a paddle board right next to him. Like, oh no, this could be very bad. I mean, you forget how big a whale can be, you know, easily fit a human inside of his mouth. Or a couple years ago, even better, there was this guy diving for a lobster, I think off the East Coast of the United States. And suddenly everything went dark for 30 seconds. A whale, which was feeding on the bottom, had swallowed him up. The whale sensed that something was wrong. 30 seconds later, came to the surface, and this dude's buddy saw him. Blah. The whale vomited him out and he survived. So yeah, there are big fish. I've Googled it. There are whales that live in the Mediterranean Sea. So is it possible that a whale could swallow a human being? Without a doubt. But maybe some of you would push back and say, okay, this, you know, it's different being in a whale's mouth for a half a minute between, but not surviving in a whale for 3 days and three nights. Like the Bible, how is that possible? That's a good scientific question. How do you not suffocate inside of a whale for 72 hours? How are you not digested by its juices? Great question. Here's a simple answer. Ready for it? God. So the Bible is a book about God. We heard that last week. And God is actually so big and so powerful that even though he loves science, he created a world with order and rules. God is not bound by science, right? Jesus, God in human flesh, 2,000 years ago when he was on earth, he walked on water. It's not because he figured out some like buoyancy hack. It's because he was God. He didn't have to follow the regular rules of the natural world. And that's exactly what's happening here. Is there a natural explanation for Jonah being inside the belly of a big fish or a whale? No, there isn't. But the Bible's not just a natural book. It's a book about God who can do whatever he wants. He can raise his son from the dead on the third day, which means it's pretty easy for him to keep a dude alive for 3 days and three nights inside the belly of a big fish.

0: Don't be bothered by your scientific questions. This is a book, yes, about science, but also about the supernatural, about a God who can do all things. So Jonah, a real guy inside a real fish, is alive and breathing. And here in verse 2 is what he is praying. Jonah said, "In my distress, I called to the Lord and he answered me. From deep in the realm of the dead, I called for help and you listened to my cry." I told you. Does God respond to rock bottom prayers? Jonah says he does. You notice the words and phrases. He didn't say, "On my best Sunday at church, God listened to my prayer." No, "In my distress, I called and God answered. When I was doing everything right, living among God's people, the Christian." No, from deep in the realm of the dead, rock bottom on his back, he calls out to God and God listens to his cry. You know what I love so much about that verse is the fact that it comes right after we meet this guy who was so bad. Right? When Jonah cries out to God, it's not, you know, 10 years after he ran away from the call of God when he had a chance to do things right and learn from his mistakes. No, he is like at the bottom of his behavior. And in that desperate moment, he calls out and God still listens to him. I mean, you parents, can you imagine, you know, your kids rebelling, rolling their eyes, throwing a tantrum, punching you in the face, all the things the kids do when they're really, really angry. And then like 30 seconds later, they say, "Dad, can I have some money?" You? No, no, you cannot have any money. But that's exactly what Jonah did. He was running. He was rebelling. He was throwing his spiritual tantrum. And then suddenly this desperate time of need, instead of God putting his hands on his hips saying, you kidding me, kid? He calls and God, with incredible grace, he listens. Doesn't just listen. He answers his cry. You know, some of you have never heard this, but the God of the Bible is a God of grace. And the word grace means undeserved love. Most spiritual systems in the world teach like there's these scales, and if you do bad, you better balance it out with good, and then maybe God will listen to you. Or, you know, your karma's kind of messed up, so you got to do enough good things to fix that, and maybe God will accept you. But the Bible has this incredible message of grace and undeserved and unconditional love that even though we've messed, even though the scales are tipped and the karma is corrupt, we call out to God when we need him, and in shocking mercy, he answers us. In fact, that idea was so profound to Jonah, he breaks out in this really poetic section from verses 3-7. He says, "God, you hurled me into the depths, into the very heart of the seas, and the current swirled about me. All your waves and breakers swept over me. I said, I've been banished from your sight, yet I will look again towards your holy temple. The engulfing waters threatened me. The deep surrounded me. Seaweed was wrapped around my head. To the roots of the mountains, I sank down. The earth beneath barred me in forever. But," I love that word, "but you, Lord, my God, brought my life up from the pit."
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0: A Christian named Keith recently asked me a really deep but really important question. He wrote into Time of Grace and he said this, "Pastor Mike, as this country grapples with gender, sexuality, and marriage, are we still created in God's image? I know that Adam and Eve in the beginning were created in God's image, but how are we conceived and developed after the fall into sin?" That might seem like a kind of a deep theological question for Bible nerds, but it's actually so practical for you. What Keith is asking is that when you were conceived, when you came out of your mother's womb, what were you like? Were you in the very image of God? And if so, what exactly does that mean? Had you lost the image of God? When you looked into your little heart, as thoughts came into your mind, were they like God or not like God? Do you need to look inside of you and discover what's true and right and good to follow it as a game plan for your life? Or do you need to look for something outside of you? Right? How are human beings made? That's at the very heart of Keith's question. So let me give you a crash course on the phrase, the image of God. Here goes. In the beginning, the Bible says God created mankind in his own image. God loved both the man and the woman that he had created, Adam and Eve. And Genesis chapter 1 in verses, I think, 26 and 27 says, "In the image of God, God created them. Male and female, he created them." Okay, what does that mean? That we were created originally in the image of God?
2: Well, God is a spiritual being. So it didn't mean that Adam had God's eyes and Eve had a body type like her father in heaven. No, God is a spirit. It wasn't a physical similarity. No, Adam and Eve were like God morally. They were perfect like God was perfect. They were sinless like God was sinless. They were holy like the holy God is holy. They were morally, not physically, like God. But then, if you know the story, something very tragic happened. Adam and Eve stopped being like God. They stopped thinking like God. They stopped trusting God's plan. They were disobedient to God. They did an unholy thing, a sinful thing. This is what we call the fall. And when the fall happened, a catastrophic series of events happened with it. Pain came into this world. The anxiety, the depression, the stress that you feel flooded into this world, the sickness, the cancer, the death, the division, the disputes, the arguments, all of it came with sin. And here's something so tragic. Human beings lost the image of God. From day one of our conception and birth, we stopped being like God. A famous passage in Psalm 51 says, "Surely I was sinful at birth, sinful from the time that my mother conceived me." Jesus, in his own teaching, says that the stuff that comes out of us, the not so kind words, the terrible choices that come out of the human heart, which isn't born good and holy anymore, it has been corrupted because of the fall into sin. And this is why Christians believe that even though all of us are born physically, we need to be born again spiritually. We need, through the power of God, to be re-given this holy image and perfection through faith in Jesus. It's kind of a poetic passage, but let me jump to the New Testament. Ephesians 4, the Apostle Paul says this: "You were taught, with regard to your former way of life, to put off your old self, which is being corrupted by its deceitful desires, to be made new in the attitude of your minds, and to put on the new self," here it is, "created to be like God in true righteousness and holiness." The new self, the self that wasn't the self you had when you were born, the self that was given to you when you met Jesus, the self that is like God, righteous and right and holy and good. So the heart of Keith's question is this: when you and I were conceived and born, we did not have the image of God. When God looked at us, he did not see a soul that was like him, sinless and holy. But through the power of the gospel, through Jesus, when you become a Christian, you are covered in Christ, clothed in Christ, so that when God looks at you, he sees someone that makes him happy. He smiles upon us and is gracious to us because Jesus has taken away our sin and covered us in something new called the new self, which is just like God. Here's the last thing I want to say. Someday you're going to die and you're going to stand before God, and God will have the chance to welcome you into a perfect, sinless, holy place or not. And he can't let sin into a sinless place. He cannot let imperfection into a perfect place. He cannot let a little dose of hell get into the kingdom of God in heaven. So what will he see when he sees you? If you don't have Jesus, he will not see someone who is like him or someone that he likes. But today, if you trust in Jesus, who is everything that you need, you will be clothed in the perfection that God is looking for. And then the Father's face will shine upon you this day and on that judgment day. And he will say, "Welcome home, son, daughter. You are exactly what I'm looking for. A new person made new in the image of God in true righteousness and holiness." What a beautiful thing through Jesus to be restored into the very image of God.
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0: When he rescues you from a really dangerous situation, it changes the way you feel about all this. Why would you let go of that? Why would you prioritize this? It would be a burden or an obligation unless, like Jonah, you realize, but salvation has come from my God. I was in a desperate situation, but he delivered me.
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0: Every Christian is commissioned to seek the lost and tell them about Jesus. Too often, though, we get preoccupied by our physical needs and our day-to-day routines, and we miss gospel opportunities that are right in front of us. Today on Truth for Life Weekend, we'll hear a wake-up call from Jesus himself. Alistair Begg is teaching from John chapter 4, beginning with verse 27.
1: We're looking for a second time this morning at what proves to be a life-changing encounter between this no-named woman from Samaria and Jesus of Nazareth. It's the intimate awareness of her details shown by Jesus that has caused this woman to be profoundly impacted by Jesus' words. After his statement there in verse 18, her perspective on him shifts dramatically. If your Bible is open, you will see that in verse 9, in the opening gambit, she says, "How can you ask me for a drink? You're a Jew and I'm a Samaritan woman." That was his identity, a Jew. Now in verse 19, she says, "Sir, I can see that you are a prophet." It's going to advance beyond this. She's going to ask the question, I think perhaps this is actually the Messiah, the Christ. And the section of the chapter is going to end with a declaration, surely this man is the Savior of the world. She is able to say that since she understands him to be a prophet, she thinks he can perhaps deal with a question that has been in her mind. We're not going to tackle that question just now. Jesus simply explains to her that if she thinks in geographical or territorial terms, when it comes to worshiping God, she's thinking along the wrong lines. In fact, the time is coming and has now come, he says, when people will worship God in spirit and in truth. To which the lady says in verse 25, "I know that Messiah," that is called Christ, "is coming, and when he comes, he will explain everything to us." And then imagine being there to process the response of Jesus. "I am Christ. I am the Messiah speaking to you now," Jesus said. "I am the Messiah speaking to you now." And as she sits, presumably processing that information, verse 27 tells us that the disciples make their return. This is not the return of the Jedi, this is the return of the disciples. They had gone off, as we discovered in verse 8, to pick up food for lunch. It was an important assignment. They took it seriously. They had made the journey, and they had now returned. If we were editing a film, we would be cutting between these various scenes as the narrative progresses, and I'll do that with you, hopefully in a way that helps to settle it in our minds. All we really need to notice in verse 27 is that these disciples, upon their return, were surprised, but at the same time silent. We now cut, and the scene cuts, to the picture of the water jar left behind, and we see the back of the woman as she proceeds into town. She left her water pot, went back into the town, and said to the people, "Come out and see the man who told me everything I've ever done." Who told me everything I have ever done? Who do you think you are? Told you everything you've ever done? Yes, told me everything I've ever done. Me, little messed up me. Little go to the well by yourself, me. Little no-name woman from Samaria, me. Little friendless me. Can this be the Messiah, do you think? Now look at verse 30, it's dramatic, isn't it? They came out of the town and started to come to Jesus. On the strength of this, on the strength of this particular lady issuing this particular invitation. It's wonderful, really, isn't it? Should be an encouragement to all of us who think we're no good at issuing invitations, certainly when it comes to explaining to people what has happened to us in terms of our Christian experience. Not all of us, of course, have a story to tell, but some who are here this morning, like this woman, have been picked up and set on the right way, and as a result of that, we have something to say. But we're often very diffident. And it may well be because we think, really, why would anyone want to listen to me? I don't think I should speak, because if I say, why don't you come to the patio, or why don't you come and attend this Bible study with me, or why don't we have coffee and let me tell you about this, the chances are no one will pay any attention to me at all. But listen, when God is at work, you'll be amazed at what happens. I'm sure this lady must have been amazed. Why don't you come out and see the man who told me everything I ever did? And people said, yeah, that's okay, we'll do that. Meanwhile, verse 31, meanwhile, back at the well, the disciples are urging Jesus to eat. You catch that, don't you? Rabbi, eat something. And then this little dialogue that follows borders on the humorous, doesn't it? Jesus said to them, verse 32, I have food to eat that you know nothing about. And the disciples began to look at one another and said, did somebody bring him food when we were away? In other words, they respond literally. They respond physically. Now look at the disclosure, verse 34. The disciples' complete misunderstanding opens up the way for Jesus to teach them this vitally important lesson. My food, said Jesus, is to do the will of him who sent me and to finish his work. Now, this is a theme which runs throughout the gospel, certainly throughout the gospel of John. You go back to verse 34 of chapter 4. My food, said Jesus, is to do the will of him who sent me and to finish his work. Now, keep that word finish in mind, because it is the same root that you will find if you read all the way to chapter 19 and you find Jesus upon the cross. And from the cross, remember one of the things he says, it is finished. Not a cry of despair, but a declaration of the fact that he has completed what he set out to do, namely to die in the place of sinners so that those who deserve God's judgment and his wrath may not experience that judgment and wrath, because by grace, through faith, they have come to believe in the sacrifice of Jesus, who in this moment is explaining to these disciples that food and meat and drink for him was simply to do what his Father had sent him to do. And that becomes the occasion of him saying, and I'd like you to wake up and see the harvest. Your eyes are dull. You need to open your eyes. Isn't that the phrase there in verse 35? I tell you, open your eyes and look at the fields. This is a wake-up call, not just to these fellows on that day, but it is a wake-up call to all who are the followers of the Lord Jesus Christ. Because it is a reminder to us that very easily, like these fellows, we can become preoccupied with what is mundane and miss the overarching mission to which we're called. We can actually get preoccupied with the doing of church and the way everything works and fits together and who's where and why and when, and forget the fact that Jesus is saying to us, I want you to wake up and see the harvest. I want you to open your eyes, not simply when you're in here in order that you might read the Bible, but when you're out of here in order that you might see the people. And what he's saying here is that the seed that is sown, the seed sown in this woman's life, is already bearing fruit in the harvest of the advancing Samaritans. Now, this parable of one sowing and another reaping is capable of all kinds of interpretation. Some have said that Jesus is referencing John the Baptist and his preparatory work, and now his disciples are entering into the benefits of reaping what John himself had sown. There are all kinds of legitimate ways, I think, in which we might make application of this, but it's hard not to see ultimately John chapter 12 and verse 24 in Jesus' statement. And for this, you're going to have to turn to it, otherwise it will make no sense at all. John chapter 12 and verse 23. People had come and wanted to see Jesus. Verse 23, on hearing this, Jesus replied, the hour has come for the Son of Man to be glorified. I tell you the truth, unless a grain of wheat falls to the ground and dies, it remains only a single seed. But if it dies, it produces many seeds. Now, Jesus is predicting his death, isn't he? It is only as the seed of the life of the Lord Jesus is sown in death, the death of the cross, that the fruit of eternal life may be reaped by anyone. And in an ultimate sense, it is Jesus who has done the hard work. It is Jesus who has finished the work so that we might enter into the benefits of that for which we did not sow. For we have reaped from his work eternal life. And when that takes hold of our lives, then we will understand that he intends for those who have been so changed to be the agents for change and for reaping in the lives of others. That's why last time we tried to anchor chapter 4 and chapter 3, and I invite you just to turn back one page to chapter 3, to verse 16 all over again. We said it was the most famous verse probably in John, maybe in the Bible. Look at it again. For God so loved the world that he gave his one and only Son, that whoever believes in him shall not perish but have eternal life. For God did not send his Son into the world to condemn the world, but to save the world through him. Now there's a sense in which when you go into chapter 4, it's true in chapter 3, but it seems more graphic in chapter 4. Chapter 4, if you like, begins to give us an immediate portrait of what that means in action. What does it mean that God has loved the world? Well, it means that the message of the good news is not restricted to the Jew. It breaks the boundaries of that and bleeds over into the Samaritan world. And indeed, the harvest amongst these Samaritans is the indication, the first indication in John's gospel, of the fact of the inclusive nature of the gospel, of the universal nature of the gospel's appeal, that it is for all men and all women everywhere. God so loved the world that he gave his only Son. And that there is eternal life, as we saw in verse 15 of chapter 3, for all who believe. Now let's just underline this. God is a seeking and a saving God. That gives the lie to the notion that in actual fact, men are seeking for God, and God somehow is hiding from them. No, that's not true. Men and women today may be seeking for peace, they may be seeking for fulfillment, they may be seeking for all kinds of things, but they are not seeking God. But God is seeking them. He is the God who comes to Adam and Eve in the garden and says, "Where are you?" If we were to believe the way it is told to us by anthropologists and sociologists, it is the absolute reverse of that, isn't it? That God is away hiding somewhere, and Adam and Eve are going around the garden going, "Where are you? Where are you? I'm looking for you." No, Adam and Eve are hiding. Look at John chapter 3. What does it say? This is the verdict. 19, light has come into the world, but men love darkness instead of light because their deeds were evil. So you have these two things set side by side. Men and women hiding in the darkness, and the light of the world coming to penetrate that darkness. Here the darkness is represented in the actual experience of this no-named woman at the well. And into the darkness of her life comes the light of Jesus, which first of all is a painful light in that it shows up her dark spots. But it is a purifying light insofar as it shows her condition in order that it might radically change her condition. That's why we said last time that the work of the gospel is not simply to expose our search for satisfaction, but is to expose our need of a savior. And God's great purpose for a world that is rebellious and lost is a purpose of grace and salvation. He seeks out all kinds of people. Religious fellows with a background and an intelligence, as in chapter 3, and disenfranchised women, as in chapter 4. Jesus does not sit at this well as an example to this woman of how she could live her life if she could only sort herself out. He does not stand before her as an example that she may begin to approximate to. What a sorry, hopeless charge that would be. The message of the gospel is that Jesus comes to live within a person so that the pattern that he has established is a pattern that is fulfilled in the power that he provides as we live in the presence that he grants. Saves people from evil and from helplessness, saving people from the chains that tie us to our past, providing what is necessary to live as he demands. Well, what's the point? Well, there may be a number of points, but this is the one I want to make. Since God is a seeking and saving God, those who are God's children should be about the business of seeking too. That's why he turns to these fellows and he says, wake up and see the harvest, open your eyes. I know the standard thing is 4 months, he says, but I'm telling you it's now. It's hard for me not to apply this, however illegitimately, and say some of us are waiting to get serious about this business until we get through this next phase, you know. Well, when I complete my studies, when I sell my company, when I marry my fiance, when my children are gone, when I graduate, all of these things that we think somehow or another are legitimate excuses, allowing us to sidestep the implications of simply doing whatever we do every day to the end that unbelieving people might become the committed followers of Jesus Christ. It's not necessarily that our circumstances are about to be radically altered. Perhaps it is simply that the way in which we engage in what we do is radically changed because of our perspective. Oh, look at all these lonely people. Where do they all come from? Look at all these lonely people. Where do they all belong? That's it, he says. That's what I'm on about. That's what I'm on about. If we're going to take such a commission seriously, then it will mean that we emulate Jesus in this respect. Jesus does not come with a prepackaged formula to Nicodemus or to the woman at the well, or indeed to anyone. He gets everybody ultimately to the same place, but he is masterful in the way he reaches his destination. He doesn't use prepackaged language, and he doesn't have some kind of standard shtick that he always uses as his introduction. He starts with this lady where she is. Where's this lady? This lady has got a thing about relationships, and this lady's probably got a thing about sex. This lady is a contemporary lady. She's been looking for love in all the wrong places. She's had 5 husbands. We don't know the details. She has a live-in lover. Jesus treats her with courtesy, with respect, with dignity, but he does not sidestep the issue. Go call your husband and come back. I don't have a husband. Good. Now we're going to talk about what we really need to talk about. If you and I are going to take seriously the commission, then we're going to have to be prepared to talk to people about the areas that are represented in their lives, relationships, sex, whatever it might be. And to tread the narrow path between the idolization of sex and the denigration of sex, neither of which is biblical. But to recognize that there isn't a magazine in the checkout that doesn't sell something on the basis of human sexuality. To recognize that there's hardly a day passes whereby all of the imagery that is confronting us vis-a-vis advertising is directly related to all of these things, and we live in that world. How are you going to handle this kind of woman?
2: Well, I can't believe that you've had 5 husbands. I mean, that's absolutely disgraceful. I can't, goodness gracious, 1 is bad enough. I hate to think what 5 would be like. And I would think after you've had 5, what do you got another guy in the house for? Goodness gracious.
1: What are we to do with the fellow who by his choices has taken himself completely outside the bonds of God's pattern and plan? He says he's very pleased, but he isn't. Are we brave enough to exhibit love rather than hostility, or to retreat in fear? You see, we can learn from Jesus' love. There is no love like the love of Jesus. There's no love like Jesus' love. Father, your love is a faithful love expressed in Jesus. And we can learn from Jesus' language, can't we? No tribal language, no pious language, no technical language, not a bunch of jargon laid on the lady, nothing that is disdainful, nothing that is embattled, none of that at all. I don't know, but I would imagine this lady was on a quest for freedom. Looking for freedom, looking for authenticity, actually maybe trying to find what it meant, find out what it meant for her to be her. And in that respect, she's a very contemporary woman. And these are our friends and these are our neighbors. And to them we go with the good news that only in Christ is there true freedom to be found without being enslaved. And only ultimately in Jesus is there a kind of acceptance and community that will allow you to be who you really are under God while living in the discovery of His plan for your purity. And that was the woman's discovery, and with that we end. I ended by putting down my Bible, and I just sat for a moment or two, and I said to myself, I wonder if this woman ever made it to Jerusalem on the day that the sun turned dark. I wonder if this woman ever snuggled in with the rest of the brave women around the cross. It's pure conjecture on my part. But if she did, and she looked up to the cross with the women there, she would have been present to hear the end of the story, if you like. She would have heard Jesus say, "Tetelestai," it is finished. And she might have said to herself, when I told him all the sins I'd ever done, and he said, "I've got you covered," maybe this is what he meant. Can it possibly be, she would have said, that this Jesus is hanging there in shame so that I might stand here in glory? Because that's the gospel. He takes what he doesn't deserve, our sins, so that he might grant what we don't deserve. Salvation, forgiveness, freedom, hope. And it all starts with, "Could I have a drink of water, please?" And advances profoundly with this statement, "Come and see a man who told me everything I ever did."
0: 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It's called Union with Christ, The Blessings of Being in Him. In this book, Sinclair explores the phrase "in Christ." 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I'm Bob Lapine. Thanks for taking time out of your weekend to study the Bible with us. When something bad happens, do you assume it's always punishment for sin? Next weekend, we'll learn how God sometimes uses these predicaments to display His work and glory. I hope you can join us. 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
6: Abide in me and I in you. As the branch cannot bear fruit by itself unless it abides in the vine, neither can you unless you abide in me. I am the vine, you are the branches. Whoever abides in me and I in him, he it is that bears much fruit. For apart from me, you can do nothing. John 15:4-5. This is Breakthrough Scripture. I'm Christina Hannon. The vine holds everything, life, strength, nourishment, all of it lives in Jesus. And the branch doesn't have to do anything except stay connected to him. And the life of the vine will move through it. Would you pray with me? Father, you are a life-giving God. You are so generous to us to give us the true vine, your Son. In him is everything we need. We confess our pride and our self-reliance and our hurriedness. Lord, apart from you, we can do nothing, but we have tried to manufacture fruit without abiding and without trusting in you. And it has all led to frustration and hurt. But you have a better way. Lord, teach us to abide in every moment of our day, whether we're driving or working or washing dishes. Draw our hearts and our minds to Jesus and let us bear real fruit. It's in his name we pray. Amen. Thank you for joining me today. Until next time, keep delighting in God and seeking his face.
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0: June is the month for a lot of weddings, and if you or someone you know has just been married or you're about to be, oh, do I have a conversation for you. You planned for months, and for the most part, your wedding was perfect, but between saying your vows and actually living your marriage, there's a whole world no one really prepares you for. So says our guest today on Chris Fabry Live, pastor and author Mike Novotny. He has a few wise words for newlyweds today, and our topic is how to live and love as a married couple in year one. What is your best advice from your experience? I want to hear from you straight ahead on the program, From the Heart to the Heart for the Heart. Let's get going with first a thank you to our team. Ryan McConaughey doing all things technical. Trish is our producer, but Lisa's in the chair. Josh will be answering your calls today. And since it's Friday, that's right, it's time for the fabulous Fabry Friday Sigh. What does it do, Chris? I'll tell you. One, we oxygenate your blood. Two, we get your endorphins going. Three, we raise your serotonin level. Four, we promote lymphatic drainage. And five, we stimulate your parasympathetic system. That's why we call it the five lung languages. We also stimulate your vagus nerve. We help you release acetylcholine. And don't you dare forget what it does. The cortisol dissipation. Take in 4 seconds of air through your nose right now. Hold it 4 seconds. And then as you release that air through your mouth, push on the left side of your rib cage to get rid of all that bad carbon dioxide. Give a sigh today for those who have recently said, I do or I will, or are you going to do that tomorrow? What in the world does that mean? What does I do look like in real life? Will you lay down your life for your spouse? Absolutely, of course. But who does the dishes? Who takes out the trash? If you both work, how do you divvy up the household chores? And what about money? What about those $10 coffee purchases that one person has to have and the other foregoes because you're saving for a down payment? How do you navigate that? And all the assumptions and expectations about sex and communication and in-laws. Today's Fabulous Fabry Friday Sigh brought to you by your first year of marriage. Okay, this is going to fly by. I could just tell it. It's going to be helpful to somebody who's listening. Might be helpful to you if you're in your 50th year of marriage. So you stay with us, and I want to hear from you. Before we get to the topic, I need your help. Our fiscal year end is next Tuesday, at the end of day, next Tuesday. And for us to make our June goal, we need a flurry of activity, and it's hard to get flurries in June, at least where I'm from. So I want you to go to the website or call us on the phone. If you've responded in June, thank you, thank you, thank you. We can't do what we do without you. If you've not responded and you want these conversations to be fully funded by next Tuesday, let us hear from you today. We have 4 days left after today in our offer of a book by Dr. John Perkins that caused Rick Warren to say this: John Perkins is calling the church to be the church. The book is titled One Blood. It's our thank you. It's kind of Dr. Perkins' parting words to you and me. And since he passed away in March, I chose this for our June thank you. Would love to send you a copy. 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And thanks for your support of the radio bike backyard fans. Bike yard. There's a new one. Mike Novotny is an author, a pastor, lead speaker for Time of Grace, which is a global media ministry that points people to Jesus. His lane, as I see it, his signature teaching vibe is he tackles tough topics in an approachable and relatable and a biblical way to make things clear and understandable. His latest is just in time for anyone who's been married for less than a year or is thinking about it. Newlywed, a Christian guide for loving year one. Faith, communication, sex, finances, chores, in-laws, and more. It's our featured resource at chrisfabrylive.org. Mike, welcome back. How you doing today?
12: I'm doing great, Chris. How are you?
0: I'm doing well, and I'm so excited about this because I told you before we went on the program, I like to do kind of a lighter topic, and this is light, but it's also serious because as I see it, the problem when you get married is, and I'm speaking from experience, you don't know what you don't know, and what you do know is I'm in love, and that trumps everything else. What do you think?
12: Yeah, I've been married to my wife, Kim, for 23 years and almost 2 weeks, not that I'm counting, and it has been the most beautiful, life-giving, joy-increasing, comforting, wonderful relationship I've had, except my relationship with Jesus, and I'm not sure if she's listening. And at the same time, it's been the most challenging, frustrating, humbling, problem-creating relationship that I've ever had. Yes. I've had friends, I've had family, but I never had to budget with my best friend. I never had to figure out, you know, big things like who's going to do the chores when it came to my closest friends in life. So it's this really high risk, high reward situation. We call it marriage, and I'm glad we're tackling it today.
13: Well, and I think that one of the things that you just mentioned is your wife has helped you mature. She has helped you change. But there's something about when two people get together and the expectations one has of the other and vice versa, it is, I love him, and I'm sure this little thing right here that he does, he's going to change, and vice versa on her side. So you think you can make that other person, or that person will change. And if that's how you go into marriage, you're kind of in for a rude awakening, aren't you?
12: You are indeed. I had a chance to interview two professional Christian counselors before I wrote this book, alongside 20 newlyweds who kind of helped shape the content. And I remember one of the counselors, her name was Teresa, and she said, Mike, most married couples have two big, big problems. Problem number one, they have a long list of expectations about their marriage that they have not yet expressed to their new spouse. Problem number two, they're really, really convinced deep in their heart that most, if not all, of those expectations are correct. So you don't know, you know, what I expect about money or what I expect about intimacy or how are we going to do the holidays with your parents and my parents? And I have an expectation. It's going to shape my behavior and my attitude, but you don't know what it is just yet because perhaps we haven't talked about it. And deep down, for whatever reason, I'm probably convinced that my way is the right way. Welcome to marriage.
13: Yeah, and you'll see the wisdom of the way I think and the way that I live, and you'll become more like me. Now, if you're like, because my wife and I were married in 1982, so they said, do the math, I can't do it anymore. But so that's been a long time, and I think we are more alike now than we've ever been, but we are also different in so many ways. And I spent a lot of years trying to convince her that I was right about, or this way is the best way to do it, rather than open-handed, no, you're different than I am, and that's okay. What do you say about that?
12: Yeah. Yeah, in the chapter on communication, I list what I call the 10 commandments of communication. And I think you really, in your own way, express the first commandment. I think it's by far the most important thing you need to know when you're communicating with your partner. The commandment is, you shall not try to win. Because if I'm entering this conversation thinking the goal of this is to convince you that I'm right and that you need to change and I'm kind of like Jesus and I'm the standard of truth, oh man, I'm going to do all kinds of things. I'm going to interrupt. I'm going to talk too much. I'm going to monologue. I'm not going to listen. I'm not going to repeat your point. And so, yes, we have to come in with humility, and God just has the most amazing way of exalting humble couples. So, yeah, coming in with a listener's mindset, being quick to listen, slow to speak, that's such a valuable commandment when it comes to communication. And it just builds that unity and beauty that you were talking about before.
13: To win, I really resonate with that. It's like, I want to win. The arguments are there so that I can show you that I'm right about this, so I'm going to win. And the other thing is, we had been married for a few years. I think we had our second child. And my wife said, I really want to get some counseling. And I'm thinking, yeah, absolutely. You know, you're really messed up. You can really use it. And she comes home one day and she says, you know, the counselor thinks that maybe you can help. Maybe your voice in there would be a helpful thing.
12: Yes, she got you,
13: in my mind, I thought, you need to be fixed and I can help. Absolutely. You know, I don't do carburetors, but I can do you. And I go into the counseling office and I realize very quickly, within a couple of weeks, that I'm a part of this. And I'm a part, and I have as much, if not more, struggles in the way that we've communicated in marriage. And that wasn't the whole thing, but the way that we've communicated has exacerbated the problem. And she was just the one who had the courage to say, I need help. Mm-hmm. Do you hear that a lot?
12: Yeah. Isn't that so true? That as a pastor, I get to do a lot of marriage counseling when things aren't great or there's tension. And I think it was a pastor I heard years ago who said to one spouse, okay, here's a like a pie graph. I want you to divide up, like, how much of this conflict is your fault and how much is your spouse's fault? And he would just wait. And however the person divided the pie graph, he would say, okay, I believe you. I'm not sure if she agrees, but I believe you right now.

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1: It is so great to have Mike Novotny back with us today. He's written a book called Newlywed, A Christian Guide for Loving Year One. And this is the struggle for those who've just said, I do. It's like, we don't need any help. There's no problems. We're fine. We're doing well. Until you're not. And so that's why I wanted to have the program today with Mike. And I'm asking you, get on the phone with me right now and tell me, what is your best advice for loving well in year one? For what is your advice to the newlywed? Maybe it's from a mistake that you made when you were newly married years and years ago. Somebody needs to hear what you have to say today. 877-548-3675. Margie says this. She says these, one, two, three, four, five, six, seven, eight words. You ready for this, Mike?
8: Eight words. I'm ready.
1: I'm sorry. I was wrong. Please forgive me. What do you think?
8: Preach. Yeah. Yes. Man, that humility is so, so important. If you think, it dawned on me like yesterday, if you think you're a good person, just get married. Because you're going to find out really quickly that you have some pretty strong opinions and you like to get your way a lot. And so, you know, marriage is not just this joy increasing, beautiful connection. It really does expose us and refine us. And so it's crazy to me that I love Kim more than almost anyone in the world. And yet I've probably sinned against Kim more than anyone in the world. I'm 45 years old. We just celebrated 23 years of marriage a couple of weeks ago, which means that Kim has spent more time with me than my parents did or any other human on this planet ever has. So I think that's really fantastic advice. You're going to need a lot of grace, a lot of Jesus, a lot of forgiveness, and a lot of unconditional love.
1: Talk about, because several people on Facebook talked about prayer, and Catherine said, pray together daily. And from what I hear, a couple that prays together, you know, statistical data talking about divorce, it really falls. But even in Christian couples, many have never prayed together, not only daily, but even weekly. What do you say about that?
8: Yeah, that's common. You're spot on. It is a super charged, powerful thing to unite you in emotional intimacy. And it's also for a lot of people, one of the most awkward things you'll ever, I mean, you could

0: see your spouse naked feels more comfortable than praying out loud. Hmm. Yeah, for some, I mean, almost every prayer we've ever said has either been scripted or it's been silent. And so to open up in front of this person feels so vulnerable. I feel clunky. I feel awkward. I'm stumbling over my words. But I'll tell you this, on the other side of that awkward is some amazing intimacy. And here's why. When my wife can hear me literally talking to the God of the universe about us, if I thank God for my marriage in my head in a silent prayer, that's great. But if Kim can, literally, I'm talking to the God of the universe and I'm so grateful that she's my wife. Wow, that's just going to fill up her heart in this beautiful way. Or let's say it was a really rough day of marriage and she overhears me praying as we lie next together in bed. God, I'm sorry for today. I wasn't patient and I wasn't kind and I didn't love Kim the way that you loved me. And I'm sorry. Thank you for forgiving me. And please help me tomorrow to be a stronger, better, more selfless man. When your spouse can literally like overhear you talking to God about those kind of things, how would anyone not be so grateful? Like, oh, what a beautiful practice this is. Literally, you're talking to God about us and about me. So is it awkward? For sure. Is it going to be clunky the first 1, 2, 17 times? Without a doubt. But on the other side of that awkwardness is something really, really beautiful. And I hope you consider it as a practice in your marriage.
1: But you don't, I just want to go to that, what you just said. You don't say that to God without, and go to God instead of going to her first, right? I mean, because I could see her grabbing your face and pulling, looking you in the eye and saying, why didn't you say that to me? Why are you saying that to him, right?
0: Yeah. I think it's a both and situation. Yes, you don't have to choose. So yeah, start with her and then go to him.
1: Well, that's even a biblical thing. If you have any problem, you know, lay it at the altar and go, you know, see her and be reconciled. But I totally agree with you. When you, and I've heard this from my wife before, it's like when there's been this fracture or fissure, when I've said something and I have the humility, it doesn't happen often, but when I have the humility to go and to say, you know what? I am really sorry for, this was going on and I'm not excusing it, but this was going on. This is so much in my head and I didn't connect with you before I flew off the handle about whatever it was. And I'm really sorry. And it's just like, that's building a bridge that we didn't even need to be there in one sense. It almost brings you closer together than if you'd never made a mistake. Do you agree?
0: Yeah. 1,000%. It's proof that the person that I'm with is really willing to work through difficult times and hard moments, and they're not going to run away. Yeah. They're going to really want to keep the vow that they made to love me unconditionally. And when they don't, they're going to own it before me and before God and move forward together. So yeah, maybe if someone's listening and just feels like, oh, I've never done this before, where do I start? Is it okay with you if I give just a real simple template
1: or recipe? Absolutely. Please do.
0: Yeah. Yeah. So if you're brand new to prayer, you know, sometimes say, well, you're a pastor, you know, you have so many words within you, maybe too many words within you, but it comes easy for you. But what about for the rest of us? I say, all you have to do is say, dear God, then start with thank you and just say whatever's on your mind. Then say, sorry, and whatever's on your mind. And finally say, please, and whatever's on your mind. So just a 3-part prayer. Dear God, thank you for a good day. Thank you for the fun we had on our date. Part 2, I'm sorry, God. I kind of had the wrong tone in the middle of that conversation. Please forgive me. And, you know, please give us a good day. Please help this be an awesome time. Help us to have a good time on our trip. Give my wife a great day at work tomorrow. In Jesus' name, amen. So you don't need these and thys and thous. You don't need to quote like one of the minor prophets from the Old Testament. just follow that simple template. Thank you, sorry, and please say amen. And I think you're off to a great start.
1: If you want to bring Habakkuk into it, go for it. But you don't have to. Okay, that's Mike Novotny. I love how practical he is on all different levels. And he gets into the sexual intimacy in the book. We're going to talk a little bit about that, at least some. Newlywed, A Christian Guide for Loving Year One is our featured resource, chrisfabrylive.org. Somebody you know, somebody who just got married probably needs this to hear this conversation or the book. And we've got it linked at chrisfabrylive.org. Your suggestion then, from your own life or what you've seen, what would you say to a newlywed? Becky's in Florida. Becky, go right ahead.
2: Hey, can you hear me?
1: Sure can.
2: All right. Thank you so much for having me on. I just wanted to say one of the things that my husband and I have learned, we've been married for 24 years, is just like the Bible says, do not go to bed angry. Whatever it is that you guys deal with, you resolve it, or at least get to a place where you can lay your head down and have peace.
1: Hmm. Interesting. And I've heard that. So, you know, don't let the sun go down. And I think what you said at the end there, Becky, is really important, that you get to a place where both of you can say, maybe you do need to go to bed, and you say, okay, we'll come back to this tomorrow. I love you. Okay, Mike, what do you think of that?
0: I think that is fantastic advice for 93% of couples. But I happen to marry a woman who's in the 7%. sometimes when Kim and I will get into long arguments, I don't know, I'm a wordy guy. So I'd be making like point number 7 to state my case. And she would do that twitch in bed. And I would say, wait, are you sleeping right now? Are you, did you fall asleep in the middle of my monologue to prove why I'm an amazing husband? And I think about Kim every time I read that passage, because she is just such a morning person. And I love Becky's advice for most of us not going to bed with bitterness kind of back to back.
1: Yes.
0: You want to be able to turn toward your spouse and just know, hey, even if we have stuff to work through, I'm for you and you're for me, and we're going to work this out together. But if by chance you married a woman like my wife, maybe just let her go to bed right away. And in the morning, it'll be like 50% less serious. So,
1: or maybe it's just me. I'm not sure. You could be the one who's the 7% as well. Sounds like you're not. Becky, that's great. Thank you very much for calling today. Jeff's in Tennessee. Jeff, why did you call today?
3: Well, I can't take credit for this one. This is what I heard Charlie Kirk say to Erica every single day. And that is, what can I do today to help you feel more loved?
1: Ooh, great question. Mike, what do you think?
0: Let's go. That is the best question. I love that. What can I do to help? I heard a pastor say that years ago, and I have just found myself putting that on repeat because I'm an average dude. So I can't read between the lines, the nuance, the nonverbals, I miss them constantly. So just that question on repeat, what can I do to help? Sometimes if I'm about to sit down with my phone and kind of zone out, before I do that, I'll force myself to say, hey, before I sit down and relax, what can I do to help you? And I think before little frustrations become big things, it just establishes that we're here with a you first heart. We're trying to serve as Jesus first served us. And it just leads to health and happiness in 1,000 different ways. So yeah. Amen to that. Fantastic advice.
1: Jeff, thank you. Steve says, learn how to fight. More importantly, how to resolve the issues and make up, but learn how to fight. And I think, I know what he's saying by that, and I think you do as well. What do you say about Steve?
0: Yeah. To this day, I think one of the harder things for me to do in marriage, and I think it's true for a lot of couples, is when you disagree, to be able to express your spouse's point, what they're saying and why they're saying it, even before you totally agree with it. So I think what normally happens is you want A, and so you tell me about A, and I say, oh, but B is better. And you say, no, A is better, and here's why. What most couples miss, and it's so powerful, it just validates and speaks with empathy, is when, before I respond, I say, okay, Kim, so what I hear you saying is this, and you feel this way because that. And before I even say a word on my side, like just to give her the chance to say, yeah, okay, you understand exactly what I'm feeling right now and why I'm feeling it. So yeah, learn how to fight. I think that's a little bit of the secret sauce. Express in your own words what your spouse has just said to you. And it just cuts through this like competitive, I think this, but you think that. No, but I think this, but you think that. And it just lets you know like, hey, I love you. I'm not on the same page just yet, but I want to understand you and I value your opinion and your voice. So learning how to fight is just an essential tactic in marriage.
1: I think the struggle with that is that in our culture, and maybe I'm putting too much on the culture, but maybe I'm just a narcissist. We don't listen. We're not trained to listen. We're always thinking of the next thing we're going to say and how I'm going to respond to that. And I get stuck on the first sentence. When you said that word, then it's like, no, just back up a little bit. Just listen to the whole paragraph here rather than looking at the one part of that sentence you disagree with, so that you can then, like doing that speaker-listener technique, here's what I'm hearing you saying. Is that right? And then you listen again because there may be some nuance. No, that's not what I'm saying. We do it, you know, we can do it here on the program with people who are calling in. This is what it sounds like is what you're saying. No, it's not. But this is not a marriage. You know, when you on the telephone, when you're with the person that you want to spend the rest of your life with and you're having those kinds of discussions, it ups the ante even more, doesn't it?
0: Yeah, 1,000%. There's a pastor who founded the church where I serve here in Wisconsin. And he used to have this little phrase, he would say, STP equals LTP, which meant short-term pleasure leads to long-term pain. Mm. And I always think of that, like if in the short term, I'm trying to get my way, I'm trying to win, I'm not listening, I can do that, but it's probably going to leave me with some long-term pain, some disagreement, some distance between us.
1: Okay, but let me have you explain more of that when we come back from a break. I love that. And we're going to hear about the stoplight as well. That's Mike Novotny. This is Chris Fabry live on Moody Radio.
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5: The faithfulness of God is the glue that holds this world together. 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
3: This is Max Lucado. James 1:17 says, "Every good and every perfect gift is from above, and comes down from the Father of lights, with whom there is no variation or shadow of turning." In this simple pocket prayer for you today, "Dear Father, teach me to accept what you've given. I may not always understand the circumstances, but show me how they are blessings, and give me gratitude for all your gifts. Rain your blessings on my friends and family today. Give them hope, whatever they face. Thank you that your blessings never end. In Jesus' name, amen." Here's my challenge for you. Every day for 4 weeks, pray 4 minutes. Then get ready to connect with God like never before. This is Max Lucado.
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5: 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And he begins to transform and change you from the inside out. That's what the Bible calls being born again. It's not you trying to measure up to religious standards. It's God working in you to transform you and change you from the inside out.
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7: 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Mike Novotny is back, pastor, author. His latest is Newlywed, A Christian Guide for Loving, Year One. And we're talking about communication right now. He also talks about faith and sex and finances, chores, in-laws, and a whole lot more in that book. 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Okay, right as we took the break there, you were talking STP, LTP, short-term pleasure, long-term pain. Develop that for me now.
8: Yeah, sometimes when we try to get our way, which feels so pleasurable in the moment, we leave ourselves with so much pain in the future. But the pastor who taught me that, he flipped it and he said, but also STP equals LTP, short-term pain leads to long-term pleasure. So if I can do the humbling thing that might be difficult in the moment, wow, who would have thought? God exalts the humble. People like to be listened to. Maybe putting you first is short-term painful, but it just leads to this thriving, beautiful marriage. And I think that applies best to communication. I was doing some marriage counseling a month or two ago, and it struck me this couple was in a really kind of rough spot. And when the husband spoke, he would talk about all the things he was trying to do to love his wife and serve her and put their family first. And then he would talk about all these things that were frustrating him about her. So it's kind of like, here's the good things I do and here's the bad things that she does. So she's listening. Then it's her turn to talk. And, what do you know, Chris? She didn't want to dwell much on the good things her husband did and the bad things that she did. She kind of flipped the script and said, "Oh, but did you forget about the good things that I do? And why don't you tell the pastor about the bad things that you do?" And it kind of dawned on me that in every marriage, there's my good, there's your good, there's my bad, and there's your bad. There's a kind of four boxes that we could talk about. And it feels kind of pleasurable to boast about myself and to point out where you're wrong. The painful thing is to humble myself and like own my sin and work really hard to kind of build you up and compliment you where you're right. But the best couples kind of dwell in those maybe short-term painful boxes where I'm going to look in the mirror. I'm going to own my stuff. I'm going to confess my sin to you. Because if I focus on my bad and you're good, very often you have a way of kind of reciprocating that. And we stay humble, we stay encouraging, and we stay close and united to each other in love.
7: But most couples don't get to the point where they'll come to you or a counselor in the first year. Most say, well, we'll ride this through. And it's not until a few years down the road that they say, wow, we're in a really bad place. And the reason is because of what happens in that first year and then beyond. Do you agree with that?
8: I do. Yeah. You know, everything is new. So you're trying to figure out what's normal and what's not. And of course, you could read this book and you could read the whole Bible cover to cover. And there's still going to be struggles and hiccups and bumps in the road. But I think before something becomes like a deeply ingrained habit, you want to work on it. So much better to ask some good Christian friends for advice or to reach out to a pastor. We can course correct like a 1 degree if we're off, much easier than 30 degrees because we're 10 years down the road and develop some really ugly habits. So I say part of the challenge as a newlywed is just saying humble enough to admit, hey, we're new. We're figuring this out. We argue about this all the time. Is this normal? Are we weird? Do we need help? Mm-hmm. Do we need to change? So just inviting the community into those discussions can be such a helpful thing.
7: Yeah. And that does take humility. And it takes, you have to put down your pride a little bit. What is the single most dangerous thing that couples bring into marriage?
8: Their own sinful nature. Next question. Yeah, the sinful nature, 500 years ago, the reformers defined it as a person who was turned inward. And so much, I think, of marital conflict is that, man, I just have this incessant flesh that's always thinking about me and what I want for dinner and the chores that I want to do and the time that I want to do them. And how I want to parent and how many hours I want to work and how I want to use my phone. And whenever I'm turned inward and I've taken that sacred vow to turn myself outward and love another person, there's going to be a conflict. So yeah, we could talk about specifics about spending habits or maybe not having left your family of origin when you step into marriage. But I think it almost always comes back to this. Am I trying to put myself first? And to go back to that classic rhyme, me first makes a mess, but you first makes us blessed.
7: So that image that I have of, and I read this on other writers, a heart that is curved inward, like you're talking about, what that means to me is someone with a closed hands, almost in a fist, that's very tight against them, or open hands extended. And those are two very different postures, aren't they?
8: Yeah, that's a beautiful way to put it. I'm here to give and to receive. Versus I'm holding on to my pride, my ego, and my way of doing things.
7: The whole area of the sexual relationship, intimacy and marriage, and I think sometimes those two things, you can have intimacy that's not sexual intimacy, but if you just talk about the physical sexual intimacy part of marriage, I think most people, and it sounds like from what I read in your book, you felt this way, hey, who needs any help with this? This is just going to, I know what to do. We know what to do. And you don't even ask any questions about it. But that's not true, is it?
8: It really isn't. Oh, man. Thank you for having the courage, by the way, Chris, to talk about these things. Year 7, Kim and I are married, 7 years in, 2 little kids, 2 full-time jobs. And we're sitting in a counselor's office. And what are we talking about? We're not talking about money. We're not talking about parenting. We're talking about sex. Just different expectations, different wirings. We'd have the same argument like every 90 days. We loved each other. We loved Jesus. Most of the other areas of our marriage were going pretty well, but this was just a constant source of frustration. And I so wish someone had just sat me down and had like an honest grown-up married sex talk. I didn't need like the biology lesson from middle school. I needed to understand how desire worked, how people tend to be different sometimes lining up with stereotypes, but sometimes not. I needed to learn how to communicate about sex and be patient with sex. In my own story, unfortunately, I was a virgin when I got married, but I had a long, unfortunate history with pornography. And Chris, I think the greatest damage that all that exposure to pornography did to me and to Kim and to our marriage was subtly convincing me that sex was supposed to be so easy. You know, I like you, you like me, I'm attracted to you, you're attracted to me, boom, that's all we need. And what I actually found out in real life is that sex is much more complicated than that. Some people have this spontaneous desire where they're interested in intimacy pretty quickly. You know, I come home from work, I see you, I like you, I want you, what do you think? Where other people have what counselors sometimes call a responsive desire, where, whoa, no, they don't like turn the passion dial up that quickly. Instead, it's only after sex begins that their bodies respond and they really enjoy the process. And I don't think I understood that distinction. And so, you know, I have this pornography background thinking this should be easy. My wife was a person with responsive desire, so she wasn't initiating intimacy nearly as much as I was. I was wondering, what's wrong with us? What's wrong with you? What's wrong with me? I would sometimes ask her when she wasn't responding quickly, like, are you okay? Which turns out to be a very unromantic thing to say when you're kissing a woman. Are you okay? And man, I know so much more now. We're in such a better place now. And I just wish I could go back to that 22-year-old Mike and say, hey, can we sit down? Let me tell you about how sex actually works. Mm-hmm. And it just would have saved me so much drama, so much heartache, and put me in such a better spot early. So I'm really excited about people reading this part of the book. It's what I wish I would have had 23 years ago.
7: Exactly. That's what you've done. You've taken the wound, and I talk about this often. Everybody has a wound in their life, and God wants to heal that wound, and the scar is still there, and the wound is a place of healing for you. You've found that, and then it can be a place of healing for other people, and that's included in the book, Newlywed, A Christian Guide for Loving, Year One, written by Mike Novotny, Novotny. 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
7: The question I asked on Facebook is for the newlywed, what's your best advice about year one? And there are so many answers to that. Debbie said, you're going to disagree about everything, you know, work it out. Dawn says, no hasty decisions. Give yourself time to get to know each other. Year one's vision starts before the official I do. That said, focus on time planning the marriage, not the wedding. So all of those things and a whole lot more are included in the book by Mike Novotny, Newlywed, A Christian Guide for Loving, Year One. I find it linked at chrisfabrylive.org. But Monty's called us today. And I'll guarantee you, Monty wants to be on topic today, but he's a little bit off topic because there's a heart situation that you're going through, Monty. And I saw this, and I think Mike and I want to go there with you. So tell me why you called.
13: Oh, okay. Well, thank you. I love your show. Listen to it every Friday. If it's on every day, I don't know, because it's the only time I listen is on Fridays. But the situation is that there is another dynamic going on between men and women, married couples, where, you know, in Matthew 24, it says, be not deceived. There's a whole bunch of things in there about deception. Some people have entered marriages where they are deceived. They're marrying somebody they think is a Christian. They go to church. They hold their hands in the air. They cry. They're involved in the food pantry. They're involved in the youth. They do it at home. It's a living hell. It's abuse. And when you tell somebody or something, oh, man, she seems nice to me. Everything's going, you know, and you're like, you go to marriage counseling, spend thousands of dollars trying to figure out. Eventually, if your head's not screwed on straight, you'll start thinking it's you. You exhaust all these possibilities, and then finally one day you find out that they're cheating, they're doing all kinds of things, and, you know, 6 months later, after a 30-year marriage, they're married to somebody else. And you sit back and you're like, what? And I have talked to a lot of people, and I'm not the only one. It's men, it's women. You know, sometimes the enemy puts on your uniform, and they'll be sleeping next to you, and they're in church, and God, you know, this is awful, but sometimes pastors even fall into these things. But I love your program, and I listen to, and what you're doing is great, is uplifting people, and but there are some people and some marriages that are, it's a whole nother world, and how to maneuver through that is the only through Christ and his love and his, he can help you. At least he has in my life. He's healed. I'm healing. But I meet other process, people going through this. When you hear these awful stories about people that lose their minds and do horrible things to their families and, you know, just, I won't even go there, but it's maddening when you've read all the books, the five love languages and this, but this doesn't work with this type of person, and it is it's an epidemic right now.
7: Okay, and let's just stop right there, Monty, and just sit in. I want to sit in because this is where you are, and I'm glad you called, and thank you for being honest with the situation that you're in. It sounds like you are going through a process where, yeah, you're upset and that all of this has happened, but you still at the same time are allowing God to move in. I don't hear a whole lot of blame of God for this. So I'll just say that. And I want Mike to come alongside you now. Mike, what do you say?
8: Yeah, Monty, I'm so sorry when people end up in this situation. When you say I do or I will, you never want it to end this way. And sometimes it does. I think of the book of Proverbs, that it's not a book filled with promises. It's a book filled with probabilities. So I think a lot of what Chris and I have talked about is, you know, probably if you have these communication habits and probably if you put this person first, but your call is so appreciated because those are probabilities and they're not guarantees. And sometimes your heart does get broken. And so I think I would want to say this to anyone in this situation. The best thing about being a Christian in marriage is not your marriage, it's Christ. Because sometimes in marriage, a person will hurt you, but Jesus Christ never will. And sometimes a person in marriage will deceive you, but Jesus Christ is the truth, and there's not an ounce of darkness or deception in him. Sometimes a person in marriage will leave you and move on and find someone that they prefer, but Jesus has said, never will I leave you and never will I forsake you. So it's so important when we enter marriage to recognize, I hope and pray, I'm working so hard to have this good probable outcome. But if it falls apart, if I'm left with a broken heart, I will still have a rock that I can stand on because I still have the most loving, compassionate, present partner who could be, which is my amazing, glorious Savior, Jesus Christ.
7: And it sounds to me like, Monty, that you're not going through this alone, that you've invited other people or a counselor or a pastor or somebody in to kind of walk with you through this. Is that true?
13: Yes. I don't mean to sound flippant, but I'm fine. The level of abuse was so bad that it is nice to hear silence. But I yearn and I hurt for my family. I got kids. The Lord is very, I'm fine. But when other people, like I say, I'm in a church and I talk to other people and they're going through these same things, and it's not your garden variety. Oh, we're having a lack of communication problem. Oh, we're just not connecting. You're married to a demon. Rating Mike, as a Christian. Mike, and
7: yeah, here's what I want to do because we're running out of time. Mike, would you pray for Monty and his family, especially his kids, the situation there? And the other people that I can sense who are waving at the radio saying, hey, I'm in that same kind of situation right now. Would you pray for them?
8: Yeah, I would love to. Dear God, the Psalms say that you are close to the brokenhearted and you save those who are crushed in spirit. And so for all whose spirits have been crushed and broken like Monty's have, for the children who are sometimes caught up in these difficult situations, we pray that you would draw so clear, so close as a good shepherd, and be there with all of your compassion and all of your healing power. Father, when the Apostle Paul was unfairly accused and arrested, when he sat in jail, not for a few days, but for a few years, you had not abandoned him. And it was only years afterwards that you stirred him to write the book of Ephesians, where we learn that we're saved by grace through faith in Jesus. And so we believe that in hard, confusing, even unjust and unfair moments, that your sovereign and almighty hand is still working things out for our good. So for everyone who's hurting, for everyone who has been betrayed, for everyone who is the victim of someone who broke their vows, I pray that you would keep that promise that you made to us in Romans 8 by the blood of your Son, that in all things, even these things, you are working for the good of those who love you, who've been called according to your purpose. We're holding you to it, God, because you're a God of goodness and truth. And we're praying it all today in Jesus' name. Amen.
7: Amen. Monty, thank you for calling today. It's a tough situation for you just even to discuss or you to bring up here, but it's one that I know that a lot of people are going through. And as you said, so thank you for doing that. And then for the rest of us in year one, it's like, well, if I'm listening to this, I'm in year one. It's like, I don't want to wind up that way. Nobody plans to do that. And how important to draw together so that you don't separate like that and get to that situation. Mike, is there any encouragement you want to give to the couple that's been newly married who isn't necessarily facing a lot of struggles right now, but what do you want to say to them?
8: Yeah. Yeah. Monty's situation is certainly real. But I just want you to know there's a lot of people, that by the grace of God have experienced such joy in marriage. Kim and I have a group of about four other couples that we do life with. We get together every month for dinner. We call it Supper Club. And at the end of a good meal, when we're all sitting around in someone's living room, we do the marriage check-in, which is where someone will say, okay, Mike and Kim, how's your marriage? On the count of three, give it a letter grade. And so 1, 2, 3. And we say A- or A or B+. And then we get to talk about our marriage with people who love Jesus and who love us. So I just want to encourage you to put yourself in a community like that. Stay humble, confess your sins, fix your eyes on Jesus, and you just might find out that marriage is one of the best gifts that God has ever given you.
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7: 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Does anybody here remember the name and the voice of Steve Amerson? 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He's got a ministry on Capitol Hill I want you to hear about. And then July 1 is next week. We're going to celebrate all month in July 100 years of Moody Radio. You'll hear more about that coming up. Chris Fabry Live's production of Moody Radio, a ministry of Moody Bible Institute.
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15: 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My name is Wyatt. Thank you for tuning in, hoping that you're getting exactly what you need from these conversations, even if they're challenging, even if they're hard, because that's where we grow and we become more like Christ every single day. 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You have not made that decision yet. That's okay. There is still time, and there's no better time than the present right now to change your life forever. Friend, we're going somewhere when we die, when we leave this earth. Where do you want to go? Do you want to be with our Lord and Savior forever? I sure do. And I have the assurance of that because I've accepted Jesus as my Lord and Savior. Are you ready to take that next step and do the same? If you have questions about what it means to begin a relationship with him, if you want us to equip you, walk alongside you as you make this decision, you can text the word faith to 41224. 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
24: Today, we're continuing in our study of Daniel, who was taken into captivity by the Babylonians. How is he going to live as a young man in a foreign and pagan culture? Daniel takes a stand for God. He honors God, who then in turn honors Daniel. Why did Daniel not compromise like so many? What gave him such courage? Why did he not crumble? How did Daniel and his friends become wise beyond their years? Today we're going to learn about biblical wisdom. This is a wisdom that comes from knowing God and fearing God. And this wisdom leads to skillful living. Do you find yourself in a difficult situation? Are you faced with an important choice? Let's learn how to avail ourselves of this biblical wisdom which comes from God.
23: Daniel 1 verse 17. This is the third in our series on Daniel. As for these four youths, God gave them learning and skill in all literature and wisdom, and Daniel had understanding in all visions and dreams. At the end of the time, when the king had commanded that they should be brought in, the chief of the eunuchs brought them in before Nebuchadnezzar, and the king spoke with them. And among all of them, none was found like Daniel, Hananiah, Mishael, and Azariah. Therefore, they stood before the king. And in every matter of wisdom and understanding about which the king inquired of them, he found them 10 times better than all the magicians and enchanters that were in all his kingdom. And Daniel was there until the first year of King Cyrus. We've been learning about Daniel in Babylon. Not only did Daniel survive in Babylon, he took a stand for God in Babylon. In a pagan culture, in an idolatrous culture, he made a tremendous impact for God. And as we read about Daniel and understand these things, we ask ourselves, what was it about Daniel that enabled him to take a stand for God? If there was one word answer, my answer would be this one word: wisdom. Now, we live in an information age where we have vast amounts of information at our fingertips. I can get a lot of information on the World Wide Web in a matter of seconds. I can get a lot of information very, very fast, as you can, but I cannot get wisdom that way. Biblical wisdom is skillful living. To be wise biblically is to have this skill, to be skilled in our relationships, skilled in handling our finances, skillful at work, skillful in our home, skillful in raising a family, skillful in our speech, skillful in all of life. And Daniel had this skill. He had wisdom. He was a very wise young man. But the question then is, where did Daniel get that wisdom? Turn with me to Proverbs 9, verse 10. Proverbs 9, verse 10, which is really our central verse this morning, and it is a very, very important verse. Proverbs 9, verse 10. It's a truth that Daniel not only knew theoretically, but applied in his life. Proverbs 9, verse 10, one of the great verses of the Bible that all of us need to know. What is it? Written by Solomon, the wisest man who ever lived, but writing obviously in the inspiration of the Holy Spirit, who is infinitely wise. Proverbs 9, verse 10, the fear of the Lord is the beginning of wisdom, and the knowledge of the Holy One is insight. Let me read that again. The fear of the Lord is the beginning of wisdom, and the knowledge of the Holy One is insight. Central to wisdom, when the writer says the beginning of wisdom, he doesn't mean that once you progress, you no longer need it. No, the beginning of wisdom, in the sense of wisdom being the controlling principle in our life, the controlling force and principle in our lives, is to be this. The fear of the Lord is the beginning of wisdom, and the knowledge of the Holy One is insight. Do you understand that the most important aspect of your life is your relationship with the Lord? The fear of the Lord, the knowledge of the Holy One. That's wisdom. That's true insight. Now, would you say that the fear of the Lord characterizes our society today? Absolutely not. Paul in the first century wrote in Romans 3 about, he says, there is no fear of God before their eyes. Sadly, not only is there no fear of God in our society, it seems to me there is less and less a sense of the fear of the Lord in the Church of Jesus Christ. Have you found that? I have. In an attempt to be cool, upbeat, have fun, seeker-friendly, we're in terrible danger of not worshiping in the fear of the Lord. When preachers start referring to God as dude, when they use vulgarities in their preaching and teaching, we realize that the fear of the Lord is not the highest priority. Is the goal of our worship to create an atmosphere, to quote one pastor, to create an atmosphere of getting on a ride at Disney World? I can't think of anything worse than coming to a church where the goal is to get on a ride at Disney World, where we are imitating the pop culture in order, supposedly, to worship God. Do we come, I trust we do, to experience not the pop culture, we've got that coming out of our ears, but to experience what our culture knows nothing about, and with all due respect to Disney World, what Disney World knows nothing about, the power and the presence of Almighty God. And that when we come together, we say this, we have come in the presence of God, and we have heard His voice. What is the controlling principle in your life? Self? Self-satisfaction? Self-fulfillment? Self-advancement? Are you living a God-centered life? Our text says the fear of the Lord is the beginning of wisdom. So today, I thought not so much to give an exposition of Daniel 1, but rather for us to try to understand this important subject, I would say this essential subject of the fear of the Lord. That is foundational for wisdom. If you are to live wisely in a hostile world, it is essential that you live in the fear of the Lord. But what does it mean to live in the fear of the Lord? First of all, to fear the Lord is to know the Lord. The person who fears the Lord knows the Lord. The fear of the Lord flows from an authentic relationship with the Lord. Listen to Psalm 128, verse 1. Blessed is everyone who fears the Lord, who walks in his ways. That's it. So fear of the Lord is not some servile fear which a slave feels towards a cruel master. This fear of the Lord is not opposed to joy, far from it. It is a delight. It is one where we experience the blessing and the joy of the Lord. To fear the Lord is to be in reverential awe of God, knowing who the Lord is and what he's done. I'm sure many of you, like me, have been to Niagara Falls. I've been there several times. And what does it produce in us? A great sense of awe. We stand and we watch that huge horseshoe, these magnificent falls. We hear the roaring of the waterfall. We think of its sheer size. And we think how small and insignificant we are, and we are in awe of a waterfall. Much, much more, we're to be in awe of God. The person who fears the Lord, then, is the one who knows the Lord. Turn to Proverbs chapter 2. If you're in Proverbs 9, go back a few pages to Proverbs 2. Where the writer is telling us to pursue, above all things, wisdom. Proverbs 2, verse 1. My son, if you receive my words and treasure up my commandments with you, making your ear attentive to wisdom and inclining your heart to understanding, yes, if you call out for insight and raise your voice for understanding,

path, for wisdom will come into your heart and knowledge will be pleasant to your soul. Wouldn't it be wonderful if all of us, including our politicians, followed Proverbs 2, verses 1 through 8, to have a society which is just, righteous, where we live in the fear of the Lord. Now, as we read verses like that, we have to ask ourselves, as I ask myself this week, am I really seeking wisdom? Is this one of the passions of my heart, to seek wisdom? Proverbs is telling us that this wisdom, it doesn't come from within myself, doesn't come from my education, it comes from God. It comes from knowing God, from a relationship with God, and it comes from listening to God. Isn't that difficult for us today to listen to God? You know, one of the reasons why I enjoy driving is that it's quiet. There I am, my car alone. No noise. But you stop at a traffic light and some guy draws beside you. He's got his windows down and he's got this music blaring as if, okay, what did you get for Christmas? I think I know. You go to the gas station, and you get out of your car, and we get more music. I don't know who chooses it, but it's really bad, isn't it? I mean, do you really want music when you're pumping gas? And then you go to a restaurant to have a nice meal with your friends or your family. And what do we have? Blaring noise. We're trying to converse, but there's all this noise going on with music in the restaurant. We have our cell phones, our iPods, our stereo equipment, our DVDs, and all of this, a terrible noise, constant distractions with our technology, and all the rest of it. And I thought, you know, part of the problem that I don't have the wisdom that I should have is that I don't get quiet and listen to God. With all of the noise around us, Psalm 46 verse 10, be still and know that I am God. But who is this Lord that I am to fear? Turn to Exodus 3. Exodus 3. We're going to get you to open your Bibles, blow away the dust, and open it up with me. Exodus 3 verse 13. The fear of the Lord is the beginning of wisdom. We see the importance of pursuing wisdom. We all want wisdom. But who is this Lord that I am to fear? That's the question. Exodus 3, verse 13. Then Moses said to God, if I come to the people of Israel and say to them, the God of your fathers has sent me to you, and they ask me, what is his name? And what shall I say to them? Well, what's God's name? Different names in the Bible to describe God. One of the most common ones, Elohim. In the beginning, God, Elohim, created the heavens and the earth. But what's your name, God? God said to Moses, verse 14, I am who I am. And he said, say this to the people of Israel, I am has sent me to you. This word, I am, Yahweh, is God's personal name. This name, Lord, Yahweh, normally translated Lord in our Bibles, often capitalized, this word, Yahweh, is so holy that many Jews, even to this day, don't pronounce it. When they're reading their scriptures, when they come to Yahweh, they say Adonai, another name for God, meaning master. Yahweh. What's your name, God? Well, what will I say? I am who I am. You say, what a strange response. God is defining himself and describing himself exclusively in terms of himself. I am who I am. When someone says to you, now who are you? We describe ourselves, don't we, by what we do, our background, our education, our interests, our appearance, our accomplishments. And we tell people, well, this is my name, this is my family, this is what I do, this is who I am. But the Lord, this one that we are to fear, the Lord doesn't derive his being from anyone else. He is the great I am. He is independent of any other being or cause.
Yahweh, I am, speaks of God's self-existence.

0: There is no beginning to his being. Science says that the universe is not eternal, but began by a big bang. They say a cataclysmic explosion billions of years ago. All matter, material, time and space were created, science says, by a big bang. According to the big bang theory, the universe came out of nothing. Strange, isn't it, for nothing to produce something? Surely from nothing comes nothing. Something can't come from nothing. Therefore, there must be a cause which brought the universe into being. A being who transcends time and space and material, namely the great God who is eternal in his being, not the God who was, but the great I am who I am, the Lord who is eternally present. He's eternal, he's uncreated, he's the uncaused cause. He's the self-existent one. We are born, grow old, and die, but God is eternally himself, all-sufficient, self-existent. The Lord, who doesn't need anyone or anything. I am who I am. What an awesome God. And this is the Lord we're to fear. And that is the beginning of wisdom. Yesterday I went to Barnes and Noble and saw that English atheist Richard Dawkins has produced yet another book. It's called The Greatest Show on Earth, subentitled The Evidence for Evolution. And in the current edition of Newsweek, I see that there is an ad for Richard Dawkins' book. Listen to the ad. Quote, in reading Dawkins, the English atheist, in reading Dawkins, one is left awed at the beauty of the theory and humbled by the power of science to understand some of the great mysteries of life. I thought, how strange. And they say atheism isn't a religion. And I'm to be in awe at a theory of evolution. And I'm to be humbled by all of this. I thought, how wonderful. I'm not in awe at a theory, but I trust I am, and we are in awe of the creator of our universe, who in the beginning said, let there be light, and there was light, who speaks and it's done, who commands and it stood fast, who is the great eternal God. And that awe, that fear of the Lord, is the beginning of wisdom. Now let's look at this a little closer, this thought of Yahweh, to understand this Lord who I am to fear. And I want to give you two theological words. Some of you may never have seen them before. First of all, Yahweh is transcendent. We're saying if we are to fear the Lord, we must understand who the Lord is. He is transcendent. When we say that God is transcendent, we're saying that God is above and beyond the world. He's separate from the world. He's independent from the world. He doesn't need the world. And he can't be fully understood by any created being. And so we speak of the mystery and the transcendence of the Lord. You're in Exodus 3. Look back to the beginning of the chapter. We're going to read about the burning bush. The burning bush phenomenon is an illustration of God's transcendence. You say, how's that? Read with me. Exodus 3, verse 1. Now Moses was keeping the flock of his father-in-law, Jethro, the priest of Midian, and he led his flock to the west side of the wilderness and came to Horeb, the mountain of God. And the angel of the Lord appeared to him in a flame of fire out of the midst of a bush. He looked, and behold, the bush was burning, yet it was not consumed. And Moses said, I'll turn aside to see this great sight, why the bush is not burned. When the Lord saw that he turned aside to see, God called to him out of the bush, Moses, Moses. And he said, here I am. Then he said, do not come near. Take your sandals off your feet, for the place on which you're standing is holy ground. And he said, I'm the God of your father, the God of Abraham, the God of Isaac, and the God of Jacob. And Moses hid his face, for he was afraid to look at God. This burning bush phenomenon is an illustration of the Lord's transcendence. The bush burned with fire, and yet the bush was not consumed. We're very familiar in this country with burning bushes, burning trees. They're hit by lightning, someone sets them on fire, and soon the bush is consumed. But this one doesn't do that. It continues to burn, and the bush is not consumed by the fire. That defies all laws of science, doesn't it? The point is that the fuel for the fire is not coming from the bush. There is an independent energy source. The transcendent God never runs out of fuel. His glory never fades. He is apart from and beyond his creation. He's self-existent and self-sufficient. He is transcendent. And this is why we're to live in the fear of the Lord. Don't you want a big God? I hope you do. This is why when we come like this, we worship the majestic, awesome, sovereign Lord of the universe who is beyond the universe, beyond time and space. We fear this Lord. We worship him. We're in awe of him. We love and serve him. He is transcendent.
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2: 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Be more concerned about what God thinks of you than what people think of you. 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
9: And we all, with unveiled face, beholding the glory of the Lord, are being transformed into the same image from one degree of glory to another. For this comes from the Lord, who is the Spirit. 2 Corinthians 3:18. This is Breakthrough Scripture. I'm Christina Hannon. This is how real change actually happens. Paul says that in beholding the glory of the Lord, we are being transformed. The Christian life isn't about trying to make ourselves into better people. It's about the Spirit opening our eyes to the beauty of Jesus. Would you pray with me? Father, you are glorious. You are beautiful in holiness and perfect in wisdom and overflowing with mercy. And we thank you for letting us behold your glory in the face of Jesus. Thank you for giving us an unveiled face and for welcoming us in. Father, we want to be transformed from one degree of glory to another until we look like your Son. Let your Spirit work in us. Let us so behold Jesus's kindness and his obedience and his love that we would be changed. Thank you that we are not left alone. You give us amazing hope. It's in Jesus' name we pray. Amen. Thank you for joining me today. Until next time, keep delighting in God and seeking his face.
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12: Consistency is crucial when trying to develop better habits, even in your spiritual life, and especially in three key areas. 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
13: And thank you so much for being with us not only today, but over these last weeks as we have taught the material on the Holy Spirit from the Word of God. And for many of you, you have already ordered the book, which we made available this month to go along with this series called The Holy Spirit You May Not Know. And if you haven't done that already, you can order it right now. It's yours for a gift of any size to Turning Point. Just send your gift and say, please send me the book on the Holy Spirit. You say, how much should I send? Well, as much as you can, as much as God tells you to. I am not the one to tell you how much to send. You do what you believe you should do. Ask God to help you be generous and do the best you can to help us do what we do as we spread the Word of God around the world. This is a very important time for us this day especially, because tomorrow we arrive at a financial deadline. June the 10th marks the end of our fiscal year, so that if God has blessed you through Turning Point, we want you to consider how you might be a blessing to us during this important time. Your gift today will be matched dollar for dollar, thanks to some gracious friends who have given us a special matching gift. Thank you for standing with us during this critical time of the year, and together we'll continue delivering the unchanging Word of God to an ever-changing world. Be sure and take note of that as you have opportunity. When the Holy Spirit controls your life, what happens? We're about to find out on this edition of Turning Point. Somebody once asked comedian Jerry Seinfeld how to get better at telling jokes. His answer was pretty simple. The way to get better is to create better jokes, and the way to create better jokes is to write one every day. Then he explained how he does it. He buys a big wall calendar that has a whole year on one page. He hangs it on a wall that he sees every day, and then he gets a big red magic marker for each day he does his task of writing, and he writes a great big red X over that day. After a few days, he said, you'll have a chain. So just keep at it, and the chain will grow longer every day. You'll like seeing that chain, especially when you get a few weeks under your belt. Your only job next is to not break the chain. Now, that's just a story on the power of consistency. Deep down in our hearts, all of us wish we could develop the habit of consistency. And do you know how popular it is? A book on habits is in the New York Times bestsellers list and has been for a while, called Atomic Habits. Every time you look on that list, there's some kind of a book about habits, because everybody's trying to figure out, how can I have better habits? How can I live a more consistent life? And you don't have to be a Christian to feel that way. You just are a person, and you have a few things in your life you'd like to do more consistently. And the same is true in the spiritual arena, in our walk with the Lord. In his letter to the church at Colossae, Paul wrote what I believe is a powerful summary statement about what happens to us when the Holy Spirit takes control of our lives. It is the companion passage to Ephesians 5. Here's what it says. Listen to these words. Continue earnestly in prayer, being vigilant in it with thanksgiving. Meanwhile, praying also for us that God would open to us a door for the word, to speak the mystery of Christ, for which I am also in chains, that I may make it manifest as I ought to speak. Walk in wisdom toward those who are outside, redeeming the time. Let your speech always be with grace, seasoned with salt, that you may know how you ought to answer each one. You realize when you read this that it's an all-encompassing passage. For in these few verses, it's like Paul takes all we've been learning about the Holy Spirit, he wraps it up into three areas of life where most of us will admit we have the most difficulty living consistently for God. He talks about staying consistent in the way we pray, in the way we walk with unbelievers, and in the way we speak with grace. Let's take each one of them and follow what Paul said right from this passage of Scripture. Holy Spirit, help for our worship begins with Paul's instruction for us to pray diligently. Colossians 4:2, continue earnestly in prayer. Continue in prayer is a command. It is not a suggestion. It is not something he says you should do if you feel like it. It says, don't let prayer be an afterthought. Don't let it be a ho-hum kind of thing you could take or leave. God wants us to pray diligently. He wants us to keep after it, even when it's not easy. Jesus taught his disciples to pray always and never give up. And if you read the New Testament carefully, you will see that this was the way they did it in the early church. These are verses from Acts and Ephesians, but listen carefully. These all continued with one accord in prayer and supplication. And they continued steadfastly in the apostles' doctrine, fellowship, breaking of bread, and prayers. But we will give ourselves continually to prayer, to the ministry of the word. Pray always with all prayer and supplication in the Spirit, being watchful to this end with all perseverance and supplication for all the saints. And 1 Thessalonians 5:17, which we all know, pray without ceasing. What does it mean to pray without ceasing? It doesn't mean to walk around muttering all day long, like you were in some kind of a trance. It has nothing to do with that. It means to take your prayer life seriously. I remember reading a story by John Stonestreet, who was the president of the Colson Center. He told about a ninth grade Bible class assignment that he dreaded. He said, we had to go visit elderly shut-ins, and he and a friend went to see Mrs. Buchner, who was an 89-year-old widow on a country road in Virginia. The visit started awkwardly, and singing carols didn't help at all. As they prepared to leave, she said, can we pray together? John and his friend agreed, and Mrs. Buchner prayed with a warmth and confidence that made John realize she really knew God. 2 years later, unable to forget her, John visited again. He said, you probably don't remember me. John, she smiled, I prayed for you this morning. And she kept praying for him every day until she died. That's what Paul meant when he wrote, continue earnestly in prayer. Do you have anybody that prays for you every day? I'm blessed to have probably more than I know, but 3 or 4 people that I know pray for me by name every single day. And they even send me emails to let me know what they prayed for. Can you imagine what that feels like to know you have that strength? And when we receive that, we want to do that for others. The Bible says, pray diligently. Make prayer important. Sometimes it's not very important. We put it over here on the side. We go to church. We sing songs. We might even talk about Jesus. But prayer is a very difficult thing. And you know what? I read somewhere that if you want to empty a church, announce to the church that you're going to speak for 10 weeks on prayer. Nobody will come because everybody feels guilty about this particular subject. I don't want you to feel guilty, men and women. I want you to be encouraged to know prayer is a tremendous part of our life. And the Bible says, first of all, pray diligently. Then it says, being vigilant in it. Now, how in the world can you be vigilant in prayer? What does it mean to be watchful in prayer? First of all, it means to stay awake. I don't know about you. I have fallen asleep in a few prayers over the years. I had a hard night, got up in the morning, tried to pray, and all of a sudden I realized I was in a different zone. I don't know where I was. I'm sure God wasn't getting a lot out of my prayer. It means much more than that. It means to be watchful. It means to have an attitude of being spiritually alert. It means to notice what's going on around us, to be on the lookout for spiritual danger in our own lives, in the lives of others. Peter used this same word, vigilant, in his writing. He said, be sober, be vigilant, because your adversary, the devil, walks about like a roaring lion, seeking whom he may devour. I'm not sure about you, but I've noticed that the discipline of prayer can easily slip away from you if you're not attentive to it. One day without prayer, which can happen to anyone, becomes 2 days. 2 days become 3. 3 days become a week, and then you wake up and realize with a start that a whole month has gone by and you've hardly prayed at all. Can I tell you 2 strategic things the devil does to make this happen? I've observed this over the years watching people and even in my own life. First of all, when you stop praying, the devil makes you feel really bad that you don't pray and you realize you shouldn't be praying. And then he says, you've not prayed in such a long time, you can't start again. And so what happens is the enemy gets in and he imagines with you a life without prayer, and before you know it, you have a life without prayer. Don't you let him do that to you. Here's what I know. Wherever you stopped in your prayer life, God will accept you to start right back again right now. It's never too much time that's gone by. If you realize and become convicted that you're not praying as you should, you don't have to go to class to figure that out. Just start doing it. Just start praying again. And you'll discover that God will honor that. You've never slipped so far away from God that he won't accept you when you pray again. Don't let the devil tell you that. It's just not true. God loves you. His hands are reaching out to you. He longs for your fellowship. Don't deprive him of it anymore. Just get back to praying. That's what the scripture teaches us to do. So we're to pray diligently and watchfully. Notice this, we're to pray thankfully. Paul says in Colossians 4:2, pray with thanksgiving. Have you ever found yourself rushing into prayer, get halfway through it, and you realize you haven't breathed a single word of thanks to the Lord? All you've done is back your truck up and dump all your problems on his doorstep. We all get our gimme list together, don't we? Mine starts accumulating throughout the day, stored in some file in the back of my mind. I want this, I need that, I gotta have this and such and such. And sometimes, if I'm not careful, I can rush right into prayer with the list that is absent the thanking of God. The Bible tells us we're to begin our prayers with gratitude. Here's Psalm 100 and verse 4. Enter into his gates with thanksgiving and into his courts with praise. Be thankful to him and bless his name. Our very first words in prayer should be the words of gratitude. When you wake up in the morning, start by saying, Lord, thank you for another day. Thank you for a night of rest. And for the strength to face what's ahead, for my family, for the church you've placed in my life, Lord, so many things. Thank you, thank you, thank you. I'm sure you remember me telling you about the Hollywood actor who tells everybody, when you go to bed at night, take off your slippers and push them way under the bed so that when you get out of bed in the morning, you have to get on your knees to get your slippers. While you're down there, be thankful to the Lord for all that he's done for you. I don't know if you need that kind of a reminder, but all of us know that if we're not careful, we ask God for everything and we thank him for very little. How many of you could give a witness that God is a wonderful God and he's worthy of our praise? Can I get a witness today? So Paul says, pray diligently, pray watchfully, pray thankfully, and then I love this one, pray evangelistically. Meanwhile, praying also for us that God would open to us a door for the word to speak the mystery of Christ, for which I am also in chains, that I may make it manifest as I ought to speak. Now remember, Paul's writing this letter from prison. Colossians is one of the prison epistles. He's not asking for an open door so he can get out of jail. That's probably what I have been praying for, but not Paul. No, that's not the principal thing on his heart. That open door phrase appears in Scripture several times, and Paul is not saying, please open the door to my jail. He's saying, Lord, I want you to open the door for opportunity for me. He's affirming that God is the one who opens doors, but he opens them when we ask him. How do you know that? The Bible tells us that. Look with me at Revelation chapter 3. These things says he who is holy, and he who is true, he who has the key of David, he who opens and no one shuts and no one opens. I know your works. See, I have set before you an open door and no one can shut it. When we ask for open doors, we're really asking for opportunities. And when God provides one, you won't have to force it open yourself. It will be clear, unmistakable, wide enough to walk through with confidence. I've had some experience in that over my life. When we started the radio ministry years ago on one station here in San Diego, I didn't have anybody out there representing us, trying to get us other stations. But one by one, God opened doors. And we would hear from this station and that station. Somebody said, would you have liked to have started out with 2,000 radio stations? No, I wouldn't like to have started out with those, because the joy of seeing God make that happen along the way was so great. And the realization that I didn't have anything to do with it. I wasn't making it happen. God was doing it. It was such a tremendous time in my life. You and I get ourselves in a lot of trouble sometimes when we try to make our own opportunities, don't we? I'd rather not tell you the stories about when I've done that. They won't be edifying to anybody here, I'm sure. But I am the sort of person who will try to make things happen. And if I'm not careful, I run around rattling this door and rattling that door and saying, Lord, please open it for me. I know that we can pray for God to open doors, but then we have to let him open the door. You notice, too, that sometimes he shuts doors. I don't know how long you have to live to be thankful for doors that have been shut. It's something less than 84 years, I'll tell you that right now. Because I can look back and see places in my life where I almost went here, or almost went there, or almost did this, or almost did that, and God shut the door so that I couldn't do it. I wasn't happy about it when it happened, but looking back, I realize He was protecting me. In other words, when we get to heaven, we will thank God for the prayers that he answered, and maybe even for some of the prayers he didn't answer as we look back over our lives. Paul's purpose here was to have open doors so that he could teach the grace of God. That's what the Bible says. He wanted the ability to explain to his people the hidden counsels of God. He wanted to help them understand how the Jews and the Gentiles had been brought together into one church and one body and one kingdom. He wanted to make them understand. He says, I want to be clear in my teaching. We have some teachers here. I see some of you. I know that you pray for opportunities, but do you ever pray for clarity? That God will give you clarity when you speak? If you've ever done any teaching, you understand very well what Paul was praying for. Sometimes you see something so clear in your studies and you're so excited about it and you can't wait to share it when you have your opportunity. And then you present it to a group of people and you watch a glaze form over their eyes. With a sinking feeling, you realize they don't have a clue what you've been talking about. Paul was saying, this is too important for me to muddle or obscure. I pray that I will be able to lay it out in a way that people can really and readily pick it up. I pray that a lot for what I do here. I don't want to just get up here and talk. Someone once told me a long time ago, if they haven't learned, you haven't taught. And that's a really interesting thing, is it not? If you teach and they haven't learned, you haven't taught. The Holy Spirit helps our worship. He helps us in these ways when we pray. Notice, secondly, the Holy Spirit will help us in our walk. Verse 5, walk in wisdom toward those who are outside, redeeming the time. When you walk, you just put one step in front of the other. You just take one step at a time. How many of you know the Christian life is just one step at a time? When you get ahead of that, you get in trouble, don't you? I was thinking about the verse that says, according to your days, so shall your strength be. How many of you are along with me when you say, Lord, this is Monday, I'd like strength for the whole week? No, you don't get strength for the whole week. You get strength for Monday. And when will you get Tuesday strength? On Tuesday. The Bible says we walk by faith. And then he says in this passage something very interesting. He says, we walk toward those who are without. What a wonderful picture that is. There are many Christians who think that once you become a Christian, you shut off all relationships with the people in the world and you stay a little bit each day in your holy huddle and you live there for the rest of your time. I don't see that in the Bible. The Lord Jesus associated with sinners, with prostitutes, societal rejects. How are we supposed to win a world if we don't know anybody in the world? How are we going to touch people who don't know Christ if we're never with them? As someone has said, there's no impact without contact. So the Bible doesn't teach that you as a Christian should get over in your little group of other Christians and never talk to anybody who doesn't believe what you believe or live like you live. The Bible says, however, we're to live our lives toward them. In other words, live our lives in such a way that they will see the difference we make. If you're a Christian and you're working in a company where you're the only Christian, I promise you, they know it. If you're living at all the Christian life, they watch you. You're to live your life with a difference. And the Bible goes on to tell us a little bit more about how to do that as we move forward. Paul says in this passage that when you walk with wisdom, you do it openly toward those who are outside of the faith. You do your best to be an example for what Christ means to you as you live your life. I can promise you this. The people you work with are watching you every move. Once it becomes apparent you are a Christian, you are on display, an object of curiosity, and they will monitor everything you say and everything you do. And you say, Pastor, I don't like that. Doesn't seem fair. That sounds like living in a fishbowl. I don't want that. Well, that's your problem. It's tough. That's the way it is. When you're a Christian, that's just the way it is. And if you try to live consistently in your own strength, you will fall flat on your face. But the Holy Spirit is here to empower you to live in such a way that environment around you, which is not Christian, causes a contrast to be seen in your life that is amazing. I remember one time when I was a student in Dallas Seminary, I was working for the Illinois California Express. That's a freight company. I don't know if it's still in existence or not, but it was back then. I did a lot of things during the time I was working there. I was a billing clerk for a while. That's where you can make the most money, so I tried to learn how to do that. But I worked a lot on the docks. And you know, the docks of a freight company, that's a good place to find out what the world is all about, I want you to know. I didn't know any Christians there. I knew a lot of union members who were upset with me. If they thought I was working too hard, they'd let me know. If I wasn't taking enough time off for my lunch break, they'd let me know. But I'll never forget, one day I was in the truck and a guy came up to me, walked in the truck and he looked at me and he said, "Jeremiah, why are you the way you are?" Oh, what a question that is. Why are you the way you are? What an opportunity to say, well, because I live for somebody else beside myself. I live for Jesus. The Bible says, be ready with an answer for everyone who asks you concerning your faith. You don't have to open that door to do that. God will open it. And then Paul says, redeem your time. Seize every opportunity, like merchants who were buying up a commodity in the market. This whole business of our walk before the world is so critical. And you say, it isn't fair that my faith should be a determinant in the life of somebody else. It isn't fair, it's just the way it is. That's why our responsibility is so great. I remember reading a story about the Russian writer Maxim Gorky. Gorky was a child when his father died, and he and his mother went to live with his grandparents. His granddad, Gorky recalled, was a religious man, but stern, irritable, and sometimes very cruel. His mother was very religious, but kind and gentle and understanding. Gorky wrote that when he saw his mother and his grandfather kneeling side by side in church, he could not believe that they were praying to the same God. He said there had to be two gods, one cruel and vindictive, and the other loving and forgiving. I think sometimes when people see us, they must wonder about our God. Because you see, the way we interact with those outside the faith paints a picture of the God we worship. The Christ they see in you and in me is the only Christ they have, and they will evaluate.
14: And that is true. That is why we need the Holy Spirit to sit on the throne in our hearts and help us to live the Christian life in such a way that we reflect who Jesus is. As I have just said, the only Jesus many people will ever see is the Jesus they see in you and in me. That is both a great opportunity and a great responsibility. Well, tomorrow we'll finish up this month with part two of When the Holy Spirit Controls Your Life. And as I mentioned to you, after that, we began this new series, which I think is going to be a blessing to you all as we talk about making sense of it all, seeing the world with a biblical perspective. Don't forget to get your copy of the book on the Holy Spirit. It's yours for the asking when you send your gift to Turning Point today. So we look forward to hearing from you. And thank you so much for listening. I'm David Jeremiah.
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16: There are battles that we are facing every single day. And for some of us, there's so much going on around us that we don't even see either. I'm Wyatt. 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There is so much going on in the spiritual world, the realm that we don't see. It says this in scripture, right? Our battle is not against flesh and blood, but of the spiritual forces that are around us. We need to be strong in battle. We need to be reminded of that. And what better way than to get daily encouragement and reminders of just that? When you text the word strong to 877-933-2484, our very own Susie Larson will remind you to stand strong in battle. 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
17: I'm a sinner. I've broken God's law. I deserve to die. I deserve judgment. I deserve hell. How can I escape? What can I do to save myself? Nothing.
18: That was Billy Graham. 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
17: 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He came to die on the cross for you, in your place, because He loved you. He came to take your sins and to take your judgment and to take your hell.
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20: You see, when we talk about forgiving people who've never asked forgiveness, people, for example, who have a father who sinned against them in childhood, physical abuse or whatever, they sinned against them in childhood, and now that father is 78 years old, and this person still has bitterness and animosity in their heart toward that father, and we preach and we say, you need to forgive your father, even though he's never confessed he's wrong. And people have a forgiveness experience, and it is revolutionizing to them. In my opinion, what happens there is that person rids themselves of the sin of bitterness. Forgiveness in the Bible that restores relationships can never take place unless there's confession.
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0: Generally, prominent people like rulers or royalty, even celebrities, are accustomed to preferential treatment. 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
1: I invite you to take your Bibles and turn to John chapter 13. We sought to establish yesterday morning the fact that it is God's eternal purpose to make us like Christ, that eternal purpose has an existential dimension to it insofar as it is an ongoing process, and indeed that it is also God's eschatological purpose insofar as ultimately one day when we see him, we will be like him. And the remainder of our time, we're going to spend thinking about characteristics that are represented in the Lord Jesus Christ himself. And this morning we come to the notion and the nature of what it means for Jesus to be a humble servant. And in chapter 13 of John, beginning at verse 1, we read these words. It was just before the Passover feast. Jesus knew that the time had come for him to leave this world and go to the Father. Having loved his own who were in the world, he now showed them the full extent of his love. The evening meal was being served, and the devil had already prompted Judas Iscariot, son of Simon, to betray Jesus. Jesus knew that the Father had put all things under his power, and that he had come from God and was returning to God. So he got up from the meal, took off his outer clothing, and wrapped a towel round his waist. After that, he poured water into a basin and began to wash his disciples' feet, drying them with the towel that was wrapped around him. He came to Simon Peter, who said to him, "Lord, are you going to wash my feet?" Jesus replied, "You do not realize now what I'm doing, but later you will understand." "No," said Peter, "you shall never wash my feet." Jesus answered, "Unless I wash you, you have no part with me." "Then, Lord," Simon Peter replied, "not just my feet, but my hands and my head as well." Jesus answered, "A person who has had a bath needs only to wash his feet. His whole body is clean. And you are clean, though not every one of you." For he knew who was going to betray him, and that was why he said, "Not every one was clean." When he had finished washing their feet, he put on his clothes and returned to his place. "Do you understand what I've done for you?" he asked them. "You call me teacher and Lord, and rightly so, for that is what I am. Now that I, your Lord and teacher, have washed your feet, you also should wash one another's feet. I have set you an example that you should do as I have done for you. I tell you the truth, no servant is greater than his master, nor is a messenger greater than the one who sent him. Now that you know these things, you will be blessed if you do them." Amen. Well, just a prayer once again. Be like Jesus. This my song in the home and in the throng. Be like Jesus all day long. I would be like Jesus. Help us to this end as we study your word. Gracious Father, we pray in your Son's name. Amen. The events of the Gospel of John from about the 19th chapter, the 19th verse of chapter 1, which is the end of John's prologue, all the way through to the end of chapter 12, cover a period of some 3 years. From chapter 13 to the end covers a period that essentially is that of the Passion Week. In other words, the Gospel of John is disproportionate. Clearly, John has determined under the direction of the Spirit that all of the sequence of description as he writes this Gospel should be slowed down purposefully now, insofar as the public, if you like, extensive ministry of Jesus has come to a close, and having received this great declaration concerning his identity from the lips of Peter, he now is explaining to his disciples that the Son of Man must suffer and die, he must go up to Jerusalem, and at the hands of cruel men be put to death, and on the third day rise again. And the opening three verses of the chapter that we have just read provide an important and significant context for the significance of the events that are about to unfold. Jesus is clearly aware that the time of sorrow, as he puts it here, the time of darkness and of difficulty, is under the control of God the Father. Hence, verse 3, Jesus knew that the Father had put all things under his power, that he had come from God, that he was returning to God. So he got up from the meal and took this basin of water and so on. It's a reminder to us, isn't it, that if we're not very careful, it will be possible for us to disengage often what we might regard as purple passages from the context of the scriptures and say right things and true things with them and make application from them. But if we do not have them set firmly in the context, then we may miss actually the entire point as to why they're present in the Bible. And I say this morning because we want to focus on the fact that Jesus is revealed to us here as a wonderful, humble servant. But it is possible for us to deal with John chapter 13 simply to make that point. And if we do so, we actually miss what is being said in this chapter. We will deal with it only as a lesson in humility, which of course it is. But as it is important for us to find out, it is more than that. It is the story of Jesus' final submission to death, and this foot washing which takes place is, if you like, an enacted drama. It is a parable illustrating the great principle of lowly service, which finds, of course, its ultimate expression in the cross of the Lord Jesus Christ. So I want you to pause for a moment and just get that clearly in your mind, as I must get it in mine. It is only in the shadow of the cross that we can understand the nature of the cleansing of which Jesus speaks. Otherwise, what we will do is we'll turn it into a story which goes something like this. There are certain things in life that can only be sorted out with a bucket of water and a towel. And you get this wonderful story about, well, all you need is a bucket of water and a towel. And that's what today is about and so on. Well, it is about this basin of water and a towel, but they signify something far more significant than that which is expressed in this incident. So, if you like, there are two levels at which we're tackling or being tackled by this passage this morning. Well, let us begin, first of all, by noting, if you're taking notes, the humility that Christ displays. We might summarize it in three statements. First of all, we find the Creator washing the feet of his creation. He who has created the universe, he who has established very properties of H2O, is about to take the very water that he himself has created and use it in this particular way. It is vital that we recognize that the first 12 chapters precede the 13th chapter, and that all the way through these first 12 chapters, we have been confronted, as John has painted the picture, with the wonder of Jesus. Not only summarized in the prologue, in the beginning was the Word, and the Word was with God, but then worked out throughout all that follows. Quickly into chapter 2, and Jesus, this Jesus of Nazareth, takes water and turns it into wine. In chapter 4, a Roman official comes and says that his son is sick to death, and Jesus takes care of the issue and raises up the boy. Chapter 5, you're at the pool of Bethesda, and a man who has been an invalid for 38 years is dramatically healed. Chapter 6, the 5,000 sit down and are fed from 5 loaves and 2 fish. Chapter 6, Jesus of Nazareth walks on the water. Chapter 9, he heals the man who is born blind. And chapter 11, he stands out beside the tomb of his good friend Lazarus and calls for him to come out. What manner of man is this? that even the winds and the waves obey him, that he stands in the face of death and declares himself victorious. Surely this man should already be removed from the everyday vicissitudes of life. Surely this man, of all men, should be shepherded around. Surely this character should live in a palace. Surely this man should be feted and applauded everywhere he goes. Yes, that's the man. Now look again. So, verse 4, he got up from the meal, took off his outer clothing, and wrapped a towel around his waist. The Creator washes the feet of his creation. He who, in Wesley's words, is our God contracted to a span, incomprehensibly made man.

quoting a Christian hymn, it would seem, maybe one that he wrote, maybe one that had been written by somebody else. And he says, your attitude should be the same as that of Christ Jesus, who, being in very nature God, did not consider equality with God something to be grasped, but made himself nothing, taking the very nature of a servant, being made in the likeness of man, found in appearance as a man, humbled himself, became obedient to death, even to death on a cross. And what you have in this scene, as he takes this towel and wraps it around him, as he takes this basin, is, if you like, is almost a parable, an enactment of the vastness of what is there described in poetry by Paul in Philippians chapter 2. Indeed, there is actually no adequate analogy to convey the wonder of what is taking place here. What is happening? The hymn writers have done their best with it, conveying only in descriptive terms what is happening, rewriting it, if you like, in poetic form. So, for example, in the hymn that reads, the Son of God his glory hides with parents mean and poor, and he who made the heavens abides in village home obscure. He in whose sight the angels stand, around whose throne they meet, now stoops, prepared on bended knee to wash his followers' feet. There's nothing like this in all of human history. There's nothing like this in the stories of world religion. Nothing. That the Lord of glory stoops in this way. Indeed, when we think of the notion of him emptying himself, a phrase over which some people stumble, we ought to understand it not in terms of a deficit, but in terms of an addition. That the question is not, of what did he empty himself, but rather, into what did he empty himself? By emptying himself into humanity, by adding to himself something that was not previously there, namely humanity, he expressed his humility. In other words, the expression of his emptying is not in what he laid aside, but in what he took to himself. which just in passing is a reminder that those of us are so stuck on ourselves and on our humanity and who we are and how we look and what we've done and everything else, for the Lord of glory to assume humanity was a step down. And he stepped down into our world. You know, the Christmas carol comes to mind that I can't remember which one it is, but that he who came from highest bliss should come to such a world as this. And especially when you've got 12 fatheads who are your core group sitting down to dinner with their dusty, smelly feet, unwilling to lift their hands in the service of one another. It begs an analogy, doesn't it? This is trivial, but it gives a sense of it, I think. Andrew Martinez is one of the great caddies on the PGA Tour. He caddied for Johnny Miller. He has caddied for a considerable time now for Tom Lehman. Andrew Martinez is in his 50s. He's fit. He's handsome. He's a good golfer. He's a better tennis player, and he's a phenomenal backgammon player. If you see him dressed in his civvies, driving his car through the community, you would say, hey, there goes Andrew Martinez. But as soon as he pulls into the car park of the golf course where his boss is playing and goes into the caddy shack, he puts something on over his outer clothes. Depending on where he is, white overalls. And in the putting on of those white overalls, in the adding to himself, he loses himself.

0: He's still Andrew Martinez, but the name on his back is Layman. He exists solely for the service of his boss. Despite all of his own giftedness, all of his own capacities. Now, I know the analogy is trivial, but I'm just trying to get something into our minds of what is happening here. The creator washes the feet of his creation, or we might say the teacher washes the feet of his feuding followers. The teacher washes the feet of his feuding followers. Luke, in his record of the events leading up to the Lord's Supper, indeed immediately surrounding the Lord's Supper, tells us that when they were gathered in the room and Jesus was dealing with the Passover and distributing the bread and the wine, right in that very context, quotes, a dispute arose among them as to which of them was considered to be the greatest. You may have gone to communion with a bad attitude, but you perhaps have not approximated to this. It is a reminder to us, is it not, that here in the establishing of the communion service, those who are his core group are sitting there in the immediate context of communion saying, you know what, I'm more significant than you. You know what, I'm more gifted than you. You know what, I deserve more than you. In other words, it is the story, it is the ongoing story of the followers of Jesus right down to your last deacon's meeting, right down to your last church meeting. It is the story of division and dispute and heartache and chaos, which is the very denial of the principle that is described to us here as the teacher washes the feet of his feuding disciples. Those who are preoccupied with prominence are taught a lesson that they would never forget, and one of which we are in constant need of reminder. How much trouble arises as a result of my fat head? A great deal. And perhaps yours too. Standing on dignity. Don't these people know who I am? Don't they know where I've been? Haven't they heard of what I've accomplished? Surely of all the people in this meeting, there ought to be a special seat for me. Really? Well, not if we're going to be like Jesus, no. But if we want to just be like ourselves, yes. If we want to believe we're the center of the universe. The teacher washes the feet of his feuding disciples, and the Lord washes the feet of his betrayer. Verse 11 tells us that Jesus was aware not simply of the fact of his betrayer, but also the identity of his betrayer. I wonder what we would have done. Skipped him? Ignored him? Well, verse 5 tells us what he did. He washed his feet. And when that was all over, and the disciples reflected upon the ministry of Jesus, how the words of the Sermon on the Mount must have been riveted in their minds as they contemplated what their master had said and now what their master had done. For example, just one quote from the Sermon on the Mount. You have heard that it was said, love your neighbor and hate your enemy. But I tell you, love your enemies and pray for those who persecute you. The Lord of glory washes the feet of his betrayer. Well, let's move on from that to the humility that Jesus displays to the clarity that, if you like, Jesus provides. The roads of Palestine were unsurfaced. They were uncleaned. As a result of that, there were water pots at the door. The water pots were there in order to be used for the washing of the feet. Along with the water pots, there was often a servant. The servant would then know what he was supposed to do, take the water, wash the feet, let the people in for the meal. If the servant wasn't present, then the person who was responsible for the home would then exercise due humility in fulfilling the role of the servant so that you, having been welcomed to the house, would enjoy the privileges. The interesting thing is that in terms of the custom of the day, it just hadn't happened. And you will notice that the disciples had presumably worked themselves up into such a state of competitive pride, or that they'd just grown so disinterested in one another that the meal was already being served. It's within the context of the meal. You'll notice that. He got up and took off his outer clothing and engaged in these things. Now, here's the real issue, and at this point we have to fasten down. We need to grasp the symbolism, which Peter clearly misses. Because if we miss it with him, then we miss the whole thing, and then it can just so easily become a form of moralism. Here's humility, why don't you try and be humble? It is a lesson in humility, but that is not ultimately what it is. You notice that the meal was being served. And while the meal was being served, verse 2, that is, in other words, it expresses the deliberate nature of the action of Jesus. In chapter 3, he's spoken about the need for spiritual birth. In chapter 4, about the nature of spiritual living water. In chapter 6, about spiritual bread, he who is the bread of life. And now he is addressing the issue of spiritual cleansing.
1: 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I'm Bob Lapine. Thanks for listening. As we wrapped up Alistair's message today, he was pointing out that by washing his disciples' feet, Jesus was doing more than simply teaching a great lesson in humility. 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The Bible teaching of Alistair Begg is furnished by Truth for Life, where the learning is for living.
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4: You're surrounded and have only one choice, surrender. 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
5: A missionary friend named Shannon once told me how hard it is for young people to tell their parents about plans to leave for the mission field.
6: I have many friends who are interested in missions. Some of these parents kick, scream, beg, plead, bribe, you know, whatever they can to keep their child safe within their grasp here in this country or close to them. It makes it very difficult for a young person to be able to say yes to the call of God on their life.
5: A lot of Christian parents think being a missionary is a great idea until their son or daughter says, I think God's leading me in that direction. Jesus said, whoever loves son or daughter more than me is not worthy of me. I'm so thankful for parents who more than anything else wanted their 7 children to follow Christ, wherever that meant and whatever the price. With Seeking Him, I'm Nancy DeMoss Wagamuth.
7: This is Hope with God. I'm Andrew Palau. In the Bible, Deborah was a powerful woman appointed by God. She was appointed to be a leader and a judge over Israel. She faced dangerous enemies and uncertain times, yet she stood strong. Why? Because she trusted God. Through her courage, her voice, through her obedience, God brought hope and victory to his people. God often calls ordinary people to do extraordinary things. Your voice, your life, it matters. And the same God who gave Deborah courage wants to meet with you today and give you courage. He wants to walk with you through it all and guide your life and show you that he does care. Do you want to get to know him and discover his plans for your life? You can begin this way. Say, God, I want to know you. Reveal yourself to me. 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Amen. 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
11: Like what Johnny Erickson Tata says, let's not get too satisfied with the good things down here on earth. They are only the tinkling sounds of the orchestra warming up. The real song is about to break into a heavenly symphony. That's how you age gracefully, with heaven on your mind, with Christ in your heart.

0: Aging gracefully is a phrase that has many interpretations. For some, that might mean stocking up on anti-aging creams. For others, it's more of an inside job. 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Now, here's Pastor Philip to share why John never stopped pointing his disciples to Jesus.
1: If Peter is the apostle of hope, Paul the apostle of faith, then John is the apostle of love. Before we get into the heart of his teaching on God's love, we started to look at the fact that he ended life well. He aged graciously and gracefully. We underscored the fact that he ended well. He died loving Christ. He died loving the church. He died loving his enemies. And we started to think about that and challenge ourselves about aging gracefully. So let's pick up where we left off. Number four, it involves mixing. If you want to age gracefully, mix it up with young people. If you want to know you're on track with the Lord Jesus Christ as a seasoned and senior saint, make sure that you spend time with young people. Make sure you have a heart for the next generation. Make sure you're handing off the baton of faith to the next generation. I see it in John. I'll just give you an example. I think it's very clear when he writes his first letter. And in chapter 2, he addresses several categories of people. Let's just break in at verse 13. I write to you fathers. That's physical fathers. He's writing to the dads of the congregation, because you have known him who is from the beginning. I write to you, young men, because you have overcome the wicked one. Listen to this. I write to you, little children, because you have known the Father. To me, it's just striking that the Apostle John would address young men and little children. He's mixing it up with the next generation. He has a heart to leave an imprint on them where they embrace and contend for the faith once delivered to the saints. There's no generation gap in the New Testament. We need the young with the old, because we need the young with their idealism, with their enthusiasm, with their can-do spirit. And we need the old with their wisdom and discernment. Churches need the old and the young side by side, each enriching the other, each complementing the other. Listen, if you want to stay young at heart, then keep the young at hand. And the Bible encourages us to that end. Number five, and we're piggybacking off the last point, it involves mentoring. Growing old gracefully involves not only mixing, but mentoring, because mixing spills over into mentoring. We're just not getting together, young and old, within the family of God just for the point of socializing, rubbing shoulders together. No, it's got to be a shared heart experience. It's got to be strategic. It's got to be purposeful. That's why John addresses, hey, fathers, hey, young men, hey, little children. You've got this cascading influence that's implied. You've got it clearly in Paul's letter to Titus. Older women teach the younger women. Disciple them. Because every Paul needs a Barnabas. Every Timothy needs a Paul. We need to be mentoring. We need to be touching each other's lives. The older generation influencing the younger generation. I think that's one way to age gracefully. To mix it up with the young people and mentor. Here's number six, we move on. There's seven of these. Number six, it involves ministering. It involves ministering. Old age is not a time for sitting back and taking it easy. I'm sorry. Retirement, those latter years, is not about getting your golf score into the 80s or into the 70s. Not about sitting down and reading romantic novels. It's not all about traveling. Now, let me say, none of those things are bad in their proper place. It's never a bad day on a golf course. A good book in your hand is a pleasure. Traveling is exhilarating and edifying and gives you a bigger view of God's world. But those things can become bad when they become ends in themselves. They take the place of God, the Lord's day, the gospel, his people, ministry. No, life's about serving. It's about ministering. I want it to be said of me, as it's said of David in Acts 13:26. He served his generation by the will of God. There's a great headstone. David served his generation by the will of God. We noted, didn't we, in reflecting on Jerome's story, that John was carried into the pulpit so that he could preach one last time. He's not on a deck chair, on a cruise ship, or down at the beach all the time. Get me into the pulpit. I've something more to say to this generation. Oh, little children, love one another. These aren't bad things, I want to underscore, but they can become bad. They can get in the way. We need as Christians to rethink retirement. Because you see, the challenge is, as J.I. Packer says in his book I quoted earlier, retirees are admonished both explicitly and implicitly in terms that boil down to this: relax, slow down, take it easy, amuse yourself, only do what you enjoy. You'd like to be maybe where Bum Phillips was, the former coach of the old Houston Oilers. When he retired, he was asked what he intended to do in his retirement, to which he replied, "I intend to do nothing, and I'm not going to start that till noon." It's kind of where our culture has us. But listen, life is about fulfilling the will of God, not living the American dream. In fact, as I listen to how the culture sells this idea of retirement and relaxing and slowing down and taking it easy and amusing yourself and only doing what you want to do, it sounds an awful lot like the godless philosophy that Jesus condemns in Luke 12, the rich fool, who was able to retire, by the way, who was able to live the dream, he thought, because he had much. And he was going to build barns and put all his stuff in there. Then he was going to take it easy. And in his own words, he was going to eat and he was going to drink and he was going to be merry. He's earned it. This is what you live for, don't you? Not if you're a child of God. Jesus said, this guy's a fool. Because in the story, he dies. Not long after, he tells us what he's going to do with the rest of his life. And his soul is required by God of him. And he leaves it all behind because there's no U-Hauls behind a hearse, right? We're not saying when you've worked hard and lived long, you can't enter into some of your reward. It's a good thing to be able to break away from the workaday world, but that's good in the sense that it allows you to engage in the things that everyday life, in the heat of the battle of those middle years, don't allow you to do. Now you do have more time, but that's not so that you can sit by the pool and sip on a cranberry juice. That's so that you can mix it up with young people. That's so that you can mentor the next generation. That's so that you can go on short-term missions trips. That's so that you can come alongside those that could do with your wisdom. I've told you before, but it's so appropriate in this part of the sermon to share it. I love Tom Orr. He was my pastor back in Northern Ireland. He was old school. I have no image of him outside of a shirt, a tie, a suit, and polished black shoes. He was just old school, hardworking pastor. He studied hard. In fact, that's so much the case in terms of my memory that my dad told me several days before he died, my father visited him in hospital, found him sitting up in a white shirt and a tie under the sheets. He was a godly old man. Maybe needed to adjust a little, but his heart was big and his soul was large. And I stood in awe of his heart for God. And it was a joy when he retired from that church that I was coming through Europe to preach at a conference, and I was able to slip into Belfast for an evening and go to the service and be able to take part and talk about how he's impacted my life. And after the service, I caught him on the aisle of the church and I said, "Tom, what are you going to do tomorrow now that you're retired?" He had held several pastorates in Irish Baptist churches. "Oh," he said, "Philip, I'm going to get up at 6 o'clock. I'm going to have my devotions like I've always done. And then I'm going to get on my knees and I'm going to rededicate the rest of my life to Jesus Christ. He spent the rest of his life traveling to India, doing evangelistic conferences and building pastors up. Hats off to you, Tom. Old school. We're not here for fun and games. We're here to serve the Lord. Rest comes later. Comfort comes later. Suffering now, glory later. We need to get back to that. Rethink the retirement. The American dream and the will of God are at odds with each other. Finally, it involves meditating, okay? It involves meditating. What do I mean by that? I mean meditating on your death, sorry, but meditate on your death and meditate on the joys of heaven that await you. I think this allows us to age gracefully. Let me quickly move through this and wrap it all up. Negatively speaking, meditate on your death because it's approaching. And Ecclesiastes 7 verses 1 through 4 tells us to do that. It's better to go to the house of mourning than to the house of feasting because wisdom's found there. I love parties. I love barbecues, but I don't find them life-changing experiences. But I conducted a funeral yesterday for my friend. That's life-changing. When you see a casket, when you see a wife weeping and children looking up, wishing their father was still here, it makes you go, by golly, I better live for that day and live in such a way there's a minimum of regrets. And I've set the next generation up for success. That's why Jim Elliot, who died a martyr, famous for saying he is no fool who gives up what he cannot keep for that which he cannot lose, is also famous for this. I just came across it. He said this, when it comes to dying, make sure that that's all you have to do. When it comes to dying, make sure that's all you have to do. Live up to that moment. Live it for God's glory. Meditate on that. That's good. It will help you to age gracefully. It will put all the things that bother you and bug you into proper perspective. But more positively, set your affection on things above. Think about heaven. I'm sorry. You'll be there soon if Jesus doesn't come back. Death will usher you into his presence. And I think the thought of that should gladden your heart, should put a spring in your step, should put a smile on your face, because God is good. And in life, we get to enjoy his goodness and mercy forever, and it's only going to get better. What's wrong with thinking about that? There's nothing morbid about that. That's motivating. That's an elixir to life. Set your affection on things above. That's what Paul says in Colossians 3, verses 1 to 3. That's true of all of us, and how true of those who are staring heaven in the face. Where the land that is fairer than day isn't that far off. Listen to what Peter says over in 1 Peter 1, verse 13. Again, reinforcing this thought. 1 Peter 1 verse 13, therefore gird up the loins of your mind, be sober, and listen to these words, and rest your hope fully upon the grace that is to be brought to you at the revelation of Jesus Christ. You want to age gracefully? You want to stay sweet and not become sour? You want to stay engaged and alive to life? Then rest your hope fully on the grace that is yet to come. There's grace that has saved you. There's grace that has forgiven you. There's grace that has kept you. There's grace that has strengthened you. My friend, there's grace still to come, all glorious and unending in the life beyond Jesus' return or death's visit. And that must be part of your thinking. It was for John. You don't think the book of Revelation impacted John. It came to him in his latter years. You don't think it molded the way he lived as a senior saint? Of course it did. That's why when you get to the end of that book, he says, even so come, Lord Jesus. I want a piece of that. I want to experience that. That new heaven and that new earth that I got to see before anybody else saw it. Were you going to wipe away every tear? You're going to right every wrong. You're going to give me a resurrected body. Jesus is going to be the light in that coming kingdom where there is no night. There's going to be no sorrow. There's going to be no dying. There's going to be no sickness. Evil will be banished. Nothing that defiles will enter in. No wonder he gets excited about it. Even so, come, Lord Jesus. John was a man who lived looking forward and leaning forward. As an old man, as an aged saint, he believed the best was yet to come. It's hard to get sour on that theology, isn't it? That's the kind of theology that gets you up and you push through the pain of getting those old bones moving again, and those muscles stretching again, because you know what? You have one more day on earth to serve Jesus Christ, to win for yourself an abundant entrance into his everlasting kingdom. So get about the business of serving Jesus with a smile. Get about the business of impacting the next generation for the Lord Jesus. Because you see, aging involves letting go gradually and graciously. Don't be holding on to this life, because it's a vapor that appears for a little while and then it's gone. So you better get ready to let go. And aging is a process by which we learn to let go. We let go of career. We let go of houses we have lived in and neighborhoods that have become precious to us. Friends, loved ones, the ability to drive, the ability to live independent of others. Our health goes, and ultimately life itself will be taken. How do you let go of that easily without becoming bitter and resistant and unsubmissive and getting in the way of God's will? I'll tell you how you do it: with a robust theology of heaven. Because in Christ, we swap the lesser for the greater, the good for the better, the temporal for the eternal. That's how you can let go graciously. That's how you can age gracefully. Because in letting go of those things, in Jesus Christ, there comes a moment where you lay hold of things far superior, far greater, more glorious, more deeply satisfying. Even so, come, Lord Jesus. That's what John, the aged and elderly saint of God, said. I like what Johnny Erickson Tada says: let's not get too settled in, too satisfied with the good things down here on earth. They are only the tinkling sounds of the orchestra warming up. Ever been to a concert and you hear them all warming up on the platform? That's what life is, you know? Let me read that again. Let's not get too settled in, too satisfied with the good things down here on earth. They are only the tinkling sounds of the orchestra warming up. The real song is about to break into a heavenly symphony, and its prelude is only a few moments away. That's why Richard Baxter, the Puritan, was lying on his deathbed, a man who lived his life with the end in view, because he's famous. For you young preachers, you'll probably come across this. It's Richard Baxter that said it: I preach as a dying man to dying men. And his death comes. And a couple of days before he dies, a friend slips in, another minister, and says, "Well, Richard, how are you doing?" To which he says, "I'm almost well." Now, don't mistake his words. It's not that the medicine was working and he thought he was going to get a new lease in life. He understood that soon he would be in Jesus' presence. He would be in that land that is fairer than day. And by faith, you can see it afar, where the Master waits over the way to prepare us a dwelling place there in the sweet by and by. That's how you age gracefully, with heaven on your mind, with Christ in your heart, and with a purpose in your step. Let's pray. Father, life is but a vapor. It appears for a little while and then it's gone. And before we know it, the strength of youth passes, and we find ourselves in those middle years. Then we get to that kind of peak point in life, and then we kind of get onto the other side, and age takes its toll, and the years pile up. Oh God, as J.I. Packer has just written, we pray that we might finish that part of life with joy, that God will be our guide in the engaging of aging, and that with George Mueller, we'll pray that we don't become a cranky old Christian, but we're going to live life down to the last drop, even with diminishing powers, even with shortening years. We're going to make it count, and we're going to age gracefully. We're going to take care of ourselves to the best degree that we can so we live the longest and serve you more greatly. We're going to remember the past so we can make more of the future. We're going to leave our fingerprints all over the next generation. We're going to mentor them. We're going to encourage them to become Daniels in the lion's den of a culture that's growing in its hatred for Christ. We're going to serve you until we can't serve you anymore. And even then, we'll serve you by praying on our beds and singing songs in the night. And we're going to be able to do this because that's going to be hard and that's going to be painful and that's not going to be easy. But heaven's just around the corner. And the well done of God will make it all worthwhile. Lord, we're not after the American dream. We're after heaven and the city that is fairer than day. Help us to live for those things that will outlast this life. For Jesus' sake, amen.
0: Amen. 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Thank you for your generous gifts. I'm Wayne Shepherd, inviting you back next time for another inspiring message on one of the 12 disciples. That's coming up Tuesday here on Know the Truth. Today's program was produced and sponsored by Know the Truth Incorporated. Jesus said, "You shall know the truth, and the truth shall make you free."

0: Why is it that life feels so hopeless so often? I'm Wyatt. You're listening to Faith Radio. Maybe you can't relate to that. I'm hoping that you can't. But if you can, then you're like many of us that feel as if there's no hope. Where does our true hope come from? These are all questions we should be asking ourselves every single day. I would argue that the only way we can have true hope, true joy, is in our Lord and Savior Jesus Christ, knowing what he did for us by dying on the cross. If you're in a season where you feel hopeless, you're in need of true hope to have that spark reignited, let us encourage you. Text the word HOPE to 877-933-2484 so that we can remind you daily what true hope looks like. Ignite that true hope in your life again and encourage you as you walk with the Lord.
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4: As Christ followers, we need to make it a practice of saying no to ourselves, making ourselves deal with it, so we can press in to know God on a deeper level. I'm Susie Larson with another Grow and Go Moment, helping you to discover and enjoy what God wants to do in and through you. In the book of Daniel, chapter 1, verse 12, we read this, "Please test us for 10 days on a diet of vegetables and water," Daniel said. Daniel and his friends were deported to a foreign land. God allowed Daniel's homeland to be conquered as a consequence of that nation's rebellion against God. But even when a nation goes astray, God always has a remnant on the earth, some of his people who still honor and revere his name. Daniel was one such man. He and his friends were brought to the palace to be trained for royal service. During their time of preparation, they were ordered to drink wine and eat heavy foods, common to palace life. Who to blame them, given all they'd lost? Yet Daniel had a conviction to follow God, and he wanted to be clear-headed so he could hear the voice of God. It's supernatural to go against our flesh and to press in that we might more clearly hear the voice of God in this place. If you're in a time of transition, or if you've recently been displaced somehow, do not pamper yourself in a way that's harmful, that weakens your resolve, or that dulls your hearing. Do the opposite. Engage in a fast. Lean in. Listen for the Lord. He will surely speak to you. His favor will surround you like a shield. I encourage you, friend, practice fasting, not just for the sake of giving up something, but to lay hold of something more in Christ Jesus. I'm Susie Larson with another Grow and Go Moment. 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
9: You are the air traffic controller of your mind. You decide what thoughts are going to be there and what thoughts are going to be rejected.
6: Coming up today, Pastor Greg Laurie urges us to guard our thoughts from taking us on a flight path that leaves us far away from God.
9: Most sins that people engage in, they think about first. They contemplate it first. They fantasize about it first, right? And so this is why we have to guard.

0: has had some great ideas. Air travel, space flight, the wheel, the smartphone. But every day, each of us has some very bad ideas. God calls them sin. But good or bad, it starts with an idea. And today on A New Beginning, Pastor Greg Laurie helps us keep our ideas in check. We're launching a new series in the Book of Beginnings, the Book of Genesis. We'll see dangerous ideas can be traced all the way back to the Garden of Eden.
1: Noticed on certain products there's a warning label warning you to not do a certain thing. I came across what could best be described as wacky warning labels. They're real, but maybe they've gone a little bit too far. As an example, this is a real warning label on a baby stroller. Warning: remove child before folding. That means somewhere, someone folded the stroller with the baby inside still. A warning on a brass fishing lure with a three-pronged hook on the end, harmful if swallowed. I think that's true of the fish. I hope a human didn't swallow it. A flushable toilet brush warns not to be used for personal hygiene.
2: Oh, gross.
1: A can of self-defense pepper spray warns users may irritate eyes. That was kind of the plan. If I'm going to spray someone, I hope it irritates their eyes. A popular manufacturer of a fireplace log warns, caution, risk of fire. I was hoping for that. On a chainsaw, this is a real warning on a chainsaw. Warning, do not hold the wrong end of a chainsaw. That's good advice. Warning on a hairdryer, do not use while sleeping. How do you use a hairdryer while you're sleeping? Well, someone apparently has done it. Here's another one. Warning, this Superman costume does not enable you to fly. Oh, great. So someone thought they could just jump off the roof because they were wearing that costume. And one more, well, actually two more. Warning, never try to catch a falling knife. Yeah, that's a good idea. You drop a knife, let it hit the ground. Well, I'll catch it. No, don't. And then one final one, and I should have heeded this one because I didn't listen to this warning. Warning on a household iron, never iron clothes while they're being worn. I have ironed clothes while wearing them. Has anybody else done this? Raise your hand if you have. So, you know, you get everything ironed and you look in the mirror and there's one little wrinkle, I'll just iron it. Well, what I did was even worse because I have a heavy duty steam iron. I mean, this is a next level steam iron. It has a base, a reservoir, water. It's nuclear powered, okay? So when you fire a burst of steam, it's like that. So I'm wearing this shirt and I thought, oh, there's a wrinkle. I'll just blast it with steam. But I pulled it away from my skin. I'd be okay. And I gave it a blast of steam and I screamed like a little girl. Later that night, I had my shirt off. Don't try to visualize that, please. And my wife looked at me with this red welt. She said, what happened to you? I said, don't ask. Okay, so that's good advice. Well, you know, there's warning labels, if you will, in the Bible as well. Things that God tells us not to do, and instead things that we should do in their place. Let me give an example. Psalm 1 says, happy is the man or woman who does not walk in the counsel of the ungodly, or stand in the way of sinners, or sit in the seat of the scornful. Those are things you should not do. But his or her delight is in the word of the Lord, and in it do they meditate day and night. So don't do these things. Instead, do these things. Well, we're going to look here now at the very familiar story of our first parents sinning against God because they didn't listen to the warning label. That brings me to point number one. The theme of this message is what happens when we don't follow the warnings. So the Lord placed Adam and Eve in the Garden of Eden. It was literally paradise. They could eat of any tree. I mean, imagine God said, this is all yours to enjoy. You can eat of all of the fruit of the trees of the garden and behold the beauty I placed in it. One restriction, but of the tree of the knowledge of good and evil, don't eat from that tree. Scene two, Adam and Eve standing at the tree of the knowledge of good and evil. The one place God told them to stay away from, that's where they were. Already they're setting themselves up for trouble. Genesis 3:6 says, when the woman saw that the tree was good for food and that it was pleasant to the eyes and desirable to make one wise, she took of its fruit and ate, and she gave to her husband with her, and he ate. That brings me to point number two. Every temptation in life falls into one of three categories, and it's identified for us in 1 John 2:15 to 16. It says, love not the world, neither the things that are in the world. For all that is in the world, the lust of the eyes, the lust of the flesh, the pride of life is not of the Father, but of the world. The lust of the eyes, the lust of the flesh, the pride of life. Every temptation is in one of those categories. First, there's the lust of the flesh. Things that feel good. We read in Genesis 3:16, when the woman saw the tree was good for food, it feels good. The lust of the flesh would include temptations that are physical in nature, whatever appeals to you. You're drawn to that thing. Then there's the lust of the eyes, things that look good. We read in Genesis 3, Eve saw that it was pleasant to the eyes. Most temptation comes through your mind first. You are the air traffic controller of your mind. You decide what thoughts are going to be there and what thoughts are going to be rejected. But you'll find that most sins that people engage in, they think about first. They contemplate it first. They fantasize about it first, right? And so this is why we have to guard our thoughts and be careful about what we expose ourselves to. David fell into sexual sin when he was on his balcony looking around and he saw the beautiful Bathsheba bathing herself. Now, he couldn't have seen the first thing, but it's that second look that gets you into trouble. Or maybe the super long first look, depending. And that is why Job says, I've made a covenant with my eyes that I will not look on a woman lustfully. So the lust of the eyes. And finally, there's a pride of life, things that make you feel and look good. The devil says to them, go ahead and eat of this fruit. It's desirable to make one wise. And you'll be as a god, he says to Adam and Eve, knowing good and evil. Now, it's not wrong to want to look good. It's fine to want to give some attention to the way you appear. In fact, some of you should give more attention to that. And I'm looking at you right now. No, I'm not, actually. I'm not. But I'm thinking about it. No, I'm not. But then there are people that are obsessed with that. That's all they think about, you know, just by visiting their Instagram page, right? So here's the thing. We have to find the balance in all of these things. The pride of life is an obsession with self, wanting to appear more important than we are.
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1: You know, I've heard people describe a trip to Israel as seeing the Bible actually come to life. Hey, everybody, Greg Laurie. And I've been to Israel many times, and I've led a lot of tours, and I have to say that's absolutely true. Listen, when you're walking on the same stones that Jesus himself walked on, well, that's something that's enriching to your faith. It's not just a travel experience. It actually energizes and enhances your study of the Bible. Think of it this way. It's a vacation with a purpose. And we're going to be taking a tour of Israel April 6 to 15, 2027. 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
0: Step right into biblical history. 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
1: So now let's go back and look at this scene and look at what happened. So Adam and Eve eat of the forbidden fruit. Now sin has entered the world. So here comes the Lord walking through the Garden of Eden in the cool of the day in Genesis chapter 3, verse 10. And God calls out, where are you? And Adam answered, I heard you in the garden and I was afraid because I was naked, so I hid. God said, who told you you were naked? Have you eaten from the tree I commanded you not to eat from? The man said, the woman you gave me. She gave me some fruit of the tree and I ate it. Then the Lord God said to the woman, what is this that you've done? And the woman said, the serpent deceived me and I ate. All right, we'll stop there. Point number three, Adam blamed God for what he had done. He blamed God for what he had done. I mean, what happened to the Adam that said of Eve after she was created, "This is now bone of my bones and flesh of my flesh. She shall be called woman because she was taken out of man." Now it's like, she did it. Like, you know, he's like literally throwing Eve under the bus and he's driving the bus over her a couple of times. But in a way, Adam was blaming God. "It's the woman you gave me." Adam's effectively saying, "Hey, I'm taking a nap. I wake up, a rib's missing, and she's here. It's all her fault." But then Eve, she says, "A serpent beguiled me." Let me update that. The devil made me do it. The devil can't make you do anything. The devil can tempt you, but you have to want what he's offering, or it's not going to happen. So she was responsible as well, though she was deceived by the devil. We play a role in our own temptation in sin. James 1:13 says, "Let no man say when he is tempted, 'God is tempting me,' for God cannot be tempted by evil, nor does

death, and death spread to everyone, for everyone has sinned. Death, illness, disability, age, all a result of the fall. If Adam and Eve had not sinned, we would never get sick. If Adam and Eve never sinned, we would never die. If Adam and Eve never sinned, I would have hair. You see? It's all connected. We all share in this. Now let's see what happens after sin has entered the world. Go to Genesis chapter 4, starting in verse 1. I'm reading from the New Living Translation. Now Adam knew his wife Eve, and she became pregnant. And when she gave birth to Cain, she said, "With the Lord's help, I produced a man." Later, she gave birth to his brother and named him Abel. When they grew up, Abel became a shepherd while Cain cultivated the ground. When it was time for harvest, Cain presented some of his crops as a gift to the Lord. Abel also brought a gift, the best portions of the firstborn lambs from the flock. The Lord accepted Abel in his gift, but he did not accept Cain in his gift. This made Cain very angry, and he looked dejected. "Why are you so angry?" the Lord asked Cain. "Why do you look so dejected?" Then the Lord gives this ominous warning. "You will be accepted if you do what is right, but if you refuse to do what is right, then watch out, because sin is crouching at your door, eager to control you, but you must subdue it and be its master." Okay, we'll stop there. Cain and Abel were both raised in the same home. They both saw the same things, but one walked with God and one did not walk with God. One was a true worshiper and the other was not a true worshiper. One was accepted, the other rejected. And this reminds us there's a right and wrong way to approach God. And it comes down to this, the why or the motive. Because as far as God is concerned, motive is everything. One day, we as Christians will stand before the judgment seat of Christ. This is not a judgment about whether or not you get to heaven. In fact, it's a judgment in heaven where rewards are given out for faithful service. And the Bible says God will test every man's work to see what sort it is. In other words, the why of what you did. Do you think, well, if I have a beautiful voice and in worship I sing louder than everyone, that will be pleasing to God? Maybe and maybe not. Because if your heart's in the wrong place, it's not pleasing to God at all. God looks on the heart. Bringing me to my next point, the heart of the matter is a matter of the heart. It's all about the heart, the why of why we do things. And so Abel was a true worshiper. His heart was in the right place. Cain was not. And we're given an insight as to what really happened in Hebrews 11 when it says, "By faith, Abel offered to God a more excellent sacrifice than Cain." Well, Cain was ticked off. Angry that God did not accept his sacrifice. In fact, in the word that is used for anger here in verse 5 means he burned with anger. And God gives him this interesting warning in verse 7. Listen, you'll be accepted if you do what is right, but if you refuse to do what's right, watch out. Sin is crouching at your door, eager to control you, but you must subdue it and be its master. The Lord's saying, Cain, you're flirting with disaster. Sin is like a crouching beast poised and ready to strike and ruin your life if you don't get control of it.

0: An important warning from our studies in Genesis today with Pastor Greg Laurie here on A New Beginning. And there's more to come as this study continues. The good news regarding the sin that crouches at our door is that the Lord makes His power available to those who are truly His. We can resist sin and the power of the Lord. And when we fail, God grants second chances. It's part of the blessing of being a believer. Where do you stand with the Lord? Have you truly come to Jesus and asked Him to forgive your sin and be your Savior? Pastor Greg, what would you say to the person who wants to make that kind of change today?
1: I would say that God is just a prayer away. You know, it doesn't take years to become a Christian. It doesn't take months. Frankly, it doesn't even take hours. It can happen so quickly. It just starts with you saying to God, I know I'm a sinner. I know that you love me. I know that you sent

0: Jesus to die on the cross for my sin and pay for those sins and then to rise again from the dead. And I want him to come into my life. So here's my question to you. Have you done that yet? Because Jesus, who did die on that cross and rose again from the dead 3 days later, is alive and standing at the door of your life right now. And he's knocking and he's saying, if you'll hear my voice and open the door, I will come in. Why don't you just stop whatever it is you're doing and pray this prayer with me? Say, Lord Jesus, I know that I am a sinner, but I know that you are the Savior who died on the cross for my sin and rose again from the dead. I'm sorry for my sin and I turn from it now, and I choose to follow you from this moment forward. I ask all of this in Jesus' name. Amen. Listen, if you just prayed that prayer, the Bible promises that God has heard your prayer and has answered that prayer. The Bible says that we will confess our sin. He's faithful and just to forgive us our sin and cleanse us from all unrighteousness. So, God bless you. You've made the right decision. The decision to follow Jesus Christ.
1: Yeah, that's right. 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Well, Pastor Greg, can I take just a moment and read a listener comment about your movie, Jesus Revolution?
0: Absolutely.
1: All right. She writes and says, I had my 7 grandkids watch the movie in 2023. The next day, 4 of the boys, aged 13 to 17, accepted Jesus and were baptized in the pool at the Airbnb.
0: Wow.
1: That trip was the last time those kids saw their grandpa. He died just a few months later. That night by the pool will forever be a cherished memory.
0: Wow.
1: One boy, now 17, has become a ministry youth leader in his high school. And then she ends by saying, revival cometh, exclamation point. Isn't it great when you work on a project like the book or the movie, Jesus Revolution, and you hear stories about that? These are stories of kids' lives that have been changed forever. It's impacted eternity because of the project that you helped create. Isn't that amazing?
0: Well, it is amazing. And that was our hope and that was our prayer. We didn't want to just make an entertaining movie. We wanted to make a movie that, yes, was entertaining and was engaging and was professional. But we also wanted to make a movie that moved people to believe. And I think that was accomplished, as shown by this beautiful story of these young people that came to Christ. And what a cherished memory that is. Wow. And we've heard many stories like that. And so we're thankful. You know, it's been said, the fame of revival spreads the flame of revival. And I think telling a revival story, as we did in Jesus Revolution, which is a record of the last great spiritual awakening that happened in America, we're hoping it might spark revival again. And I like how that lady wrote, revival cometh. You see, revival isn't just something that happens to a nation. It's not just something that happens to a church. It's something that can happen to a family, and it's something that can happen in an individual's life. What does the word revive mean? It means to come back to life again. So God brought life into that family, spiritual life into the lives of those grandchildren. And we give God the glory for it. And to think one of those young people now is starting out in ministry, serving the Lord. Listen, I want to send you the book that all of this was based on. The book is called Jesus Revolution. There's a lot that happened that is not in the film. My personal story, the story of my wife, Kathy, the story of Pastor Chuck Smith and Lonnie Frisbee, and so much more set against the backdrop of the turbulent 60s. It's important to understand the culture we were living in to appreciate the powerful and significant work that God did. And our prayer is that God will do it again, that God will do it in the nation again, that God will do it in our churches again, that God will do it in your family, just like he did for this lady that we heard from. So I want to send you a copy of the book that everything came from, the Jesus Revolution book, for your gift of any size. And what that means is whatever you send, we'll send back to you as our way of saying thanks, a copy of this beautiful book. But we're going to ask you to be generous because whatever you send will be used to help us continue to bring the ministry of A New Beginning, which, as you know, teaches the Word of God and proclaims the gospel. So get your copy of the Jesus Revolution book for your gift of any size. And hey, for you that could be extra generous, we're going to also throw in a copy of the Jesus Revolution film on DVD and digital download. So get your copies of the book and even the film for your gift of any size. Dave, tell them a little bit more.
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0: It's so important to remember the Lord. There's so many ways that we can do it. You know, one way is just to say grace over a meal. I like that, don't you? I love when I see a family just bow for a moment of prayer. When you take a portion of your income, the tithe and offering, and say, we're going to give faithfully to the Lord. That's a way to remember the Lord. When you get up in the morning and you start the day with scripture and prayer, that's a way to remember the Lord. When you set Sunday aside and say, this is the Lord's day. There might be things we can do, but we're going to go worship the Lord in church. Okay, so I'm going to bring a sacrifice to God. I'm going to remember that God did all of this for us.
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11: So do you remember that day when the sheriff pulled into our driveway?
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0: 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I'm Dave Wilson.
1: And I'm Ann Wilson. 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
0: Well, I was trying to sell a motorcycle. A guy came with his nephew to say, I want my nephew's a sort of mechanic to test out your bike. So he takes it for a quick ride around the neighborhood. He comes back in and a sheriff is following him into my driveway. And it's a woman and she gets out and says,
1: she's pretty gruff.
0: Oh, she looks at me and this guy wants to buy it and his nephew. We're all just standing there like, and I'm like looking around the neighborhood like, there's a sheriff's car in my driveway. I'm like, can we help you? And she goes, gentlemen, do you know what state you're in? And we're like, yeah, we're in Michigan. It's a helmet state. It isn't anymore, but it was at the time, and he wasn't wearing a helmet. And I'm like, oh, he's just test driving my bike. He only rode around the block. Yeah, and then she looks in my garage, and I have a street sign that's not supposed to be there from one of my sons that took it.
1: It says Wilson Street.
0: And she goes, and you see that street sign? I could put you in jail for that street sign. And we're literally standing, and I'm like, oh, no. I'm going to get arrested in front of my neighbors. And then she goes, but I'm not going to do it. We're like, you're not? Why not? She goes, because I'm your neighbor and I go to your church. And she starts laughing. And I'm like, what? And she goes, I live right around the block. I've been wanting to do this for years. And I just thought, man, it's good to have neighbors like that because I could be in big trouble, right? And it's, every neighborhood has a lot of neighbors. And we're going to talk about neighbors today.
1: Right.
0: Is that why you brought it up?
1: That's why I brought it up. That's a good transition.
0: I mean, I had no idea that. I mean, I saw a sheriff car drive around a neighborhood. I had no idea she went to our church.
1: She's really great, too. And man, she had you good.
0: She was funny.
1: She talked and laughed about that for years.
0: Oh, yeah, it was funny. Anyway, we've got Don Everts in the studio, Family Life Today. Don, welcome back.
2: Great to be with you guys.
0: And you've written a book about neighborhoods.
2: Yes.
0: It's called The Hopeful Neighborhood, What Happens When Christians Pursue the Common Good. I can't wait to talk about this. But tell our listeners a little bit about yourself, because you're not Mr. Neighborhood Man. You're actually a pastor, a dad, a husband. Tell us what you do.
2: I did campus ministry for 14 years, working with college students. And then ever since then, I've been pastoring in the local church, working with everyday people, you know, who drive minivans and have mortgages and are trying to figure out how to be faithful believers. So that's kind of what I do. And then on the side, I get nerdy with research.
0: So why a book on the hopeful neighborhood? What were you trying to get at?
2: It was kind of two things. Part of it was processing some dissatisfaction I was having in my own life. There's a longer backstory, but the long and short of it was I began to realize that I was living above place. And living above place is a phrase that's used to refer to people who are living their everyday life with little to no meaningful interaction with the people in the place right around actually where they live. Mm. So I drove to my job, I drove to my church, I drove to my kids' activities, but I actually was having very little meaningful interaction with the people in place, literally, like with my literal neighbors.
1: I thought it was interesting, though, at the beginning of your book, how you shared you were going around, you're in a new neighborhood, you're going around meeting all of your neighbors, and then you got to one next door neighbor, shook his hand.
2: Yeah, boy, when we first moved into our 30th neighborhood, and my next door neighbor, I went over and shook his hand. He was, I think he was watering his lawn or something like that, something with his lawn. After about 10 minutes of talking, he said, you want to know something? And I said, what's that? He said, you're the first person in this neighborhood who's ever come over to introduce themselves and shake my hand. I said, oh, okay, when did you move in?
0: Thinking he's probably just brand new.
2: Totally.
1: Yeah.
2: Over 20 years.
0: What?
2: Over 20 years he had lived there. And so that was, you know, at the time it was like, man, people are lame. Like, why aren't people?
1: You're judging your neighbors.
2: Totally. Why aren't people? And we had people over at our house all the time. And we had like basement church because we had some neighbors who were like starting to get curious about Jesus. And so my kids led a little church service in our basement for them. And my neighbors were drinking beer while it was going on. It was like we're involved.
1: Yeah.
2: But then something happened. And not overnight. We just slowly started disengaging with Piermont. Piermont's the name of the subdivision we were in. We're driving to my son's water polo matches, and my daughter was your cheerleader, and I'm going to work, and we're doing all these other things, driving other places. And I was reading a novel called Jaber Crow, which is by Wendell Berry, and he's a Christian writer, and he has a lot of convictions about what the Bible calls us to in terms of being faithfully laboring for the people and the place right around us. It's a story that's a vehicle for him to say, this is what we're supposed to be doing.
0: Yeah.
2: And I just never recovered from that moment and thinking, I don't think I like this part of my life now. And I'm not sure when it happened. And does God have opinions about how we should be relating with the people in place right around us? Man, I know he said, love your neighbor. I know he said that, but did he actually mean our neighbor? Like, how, what did he mean? Who is my neighbor? Oh, you know? So it just got under my skin. And then around about the same time, a little bit after that, we started doing a research project with the Barna Group on how Christians relate with their neighbors and how neighbors perceive Christians and churches and all of that. And so then I had all of this like research in me as well and just dove in the scriptures and never quite got over it.
0: Mm. How do people perceive Christians?
2: So it's not great, which is interesting. And we can talk about church history because Christians have been known throughout the centuries. Like, we are the neighborhood people. We are the ones who help others when others don't. We are the ones. So one of the things that we ask people is, who is best suited to help solve problems in your community? And people trust more than Christians to make a difference in their community and help solve problems in the community. They trust the government more than they trust churches and Christians. They trust just average community members more than they trust churches and Christians. They trust charities. They trust businesses more than they trust churches and Christians.
1: That is so sad.
2: Especially given what's in our Christian heritage and what's in the scripture when it relates to this.
0: Yeah, when you say our Christian heritage, you mean we were known, the church, the community of the Christ was known as the rescuers, the ones that showed up.
1: We started
0: hospitals.
1: Even
0: when plagues happened and you could get sick, we showed up.
2: Yeah.
0: What happened?
2: It's interesting how the early church, when you think about the early church, who were so known as people who radically loved others and love their neighbors in a time when they were treated terribly by their neighbors.
1: Yeah.
2: So they were being persecuted by the very people they were sacrificing their lives to love. And that's part of, depending on which historian you read, that's part of why the church grew like crazy in a 300-year period when it was outlawed. Alan Kreider argues in his book, The Patient Ferment of the Early Church, which I highly recommend, fascinating, very readable. He argues that it was because of the patience of the early Christians. Hmm. One of the early church leaders said, the entire world is a stage and everyone's watching Christians to see how they will respond to persecution. They didn't respond to reviling with reviling. They didn't hit back. They didn't even get bitter. They loved. Open-handed, just like Jesus who said, love your enemies. They actually did it. Just talking about our context and our list, the people who are listening right now, one of the things that has changed, neighborhoods are changing around us. And there's gobs of research that post-World War II, a lot has changed to make neighborhoods less interactive with each other. It has to do with the Highway Act. It has to do with air conditioning. It has to do with TVs. There's like, I mean, you can actually trace in history why there's just generally less interaction in neighborhoods. But then one of the particular issues I think that we have is as we've moved from a kind of a Christendom era where Christianity was trusted and respected to a post-Christendom era where it isn't, that feels a certain way to believers. It's maybe not active persecution, but we feel it. I think we've gotten a little scared and a little bitter and a little closed off because of that. So I think we have our own issues that we're dealing with. And the early Christians were tempted by that. That's why in this book, I like dive into 1 Peter, because he's writing to those in Asia Minor who are being persecuted and they're being tempted to kind of curve in on themselves. And he writes them to go, no, like you're exiles, but you're elect exiles. God has chosen you to be right where you are. And then what does he tell him to do? He says, don't return reviling for reviling. Do good. Who's going to hate you for doing good? Like, be a light where you are. He just had to remind them of how to respond.
1: We still need that reminder.
2: And I think we need to be reminded again.
0: Well, I mean, it's a sad commentary in some ways on, you know, the most important commandment. Love God with all your heart, mind, and soul, and love your neighbor as yourself.
2: Yeah.
0: Do you remember this book came out, I don't know how long ago, Gabe Lyons, David Kinnaman, Unchristian.
2: Yeah, sure.
0: So it was a survey, research. This is what the non-believing world says about Christians. And I think there were 7 marks.
2: Yeah.
0: And I remember I picked up the book.
2: It was not good.
0: It was very bad. You know, hypocritical, judgmental.
2: Yeah.
0: I remember picking up the book going, okay, let's see what they think. And then I read it and I read the whole thing and I'm like, they're right.
1: So convicting.
2: Oh, yeah.
0: So you know what I did? We're doing a series at our church called I'm Sorry.
2: Wow.
0: And we're going to walk through these and say, here's what the people that live around us think about us. I'm not saying it's right or wrong. This is their perception.
2: Yep.
0: What's true about it? How can we do better? So we send out little series things. Hey, the series coming up.
2: Yeah.
0: Church is going to say, I'm sorry for whatever. I get a call, or our church gets a call, say, hey, will you come on WJR and talk about this? WJR is one of the biggest radio stations in Detroit.
1: Wow. Secular.
0: And they couldn't believe a church is saying, I'm sorry. So they think, hey, this would be an interesting conversation. I go on, Frank Beckman interviews, why are you guys saying I'm sorry? So I tell him, you know, this book came out, and I read it. I'm like, I agree.
2: Yeah.
0: And we need to apologize for this to our neighbors. I thought, and I was in a meeting, and my assistant, Debbie, said, hey, it's like a 5-minute deal. You'll be back in a meeting.
1: Yeah, so I get and she calls this. Me and says, hey, Dave's going to be on. Make sure you listen.
0: So I get done with this little interview, and Frank says, hey, by the way, would you be willing to stay on and take some questions? I'm like, okay.
2: Right.
0: And he goes, okay, station break. And I go, hey, it's going to be a few more minutes. Won't be very long.
2: Yeah.
0: Comes back on, and I have no idea what's happening. He goes, hey, the place is lit up. All these people want to ask you a question. Okay, let's go live. You're with Dave, ask him a question. You know what it was? It's really interesting. It was church people mad at me. Yelling at me.
2: For
0: basically
2: apologizing.
0: Basically saying, you are going to apologize? They need to apologize. I was like, I literally said to one person, I go, this is exactly what they're saying about us. We're not humble. We're not teachable. Right, we're not willing to own up to our own faults. So you're saying that's what our neighbors are sort of saying about us. So the question would be, how do we get better? What do we do? How do we change the perception? Because it's just a perception.
1: And
0: it's
1: maybe what we asked too, what did Peter say that we need to be reminded of?
2: That's great. I mean, it's interesting because Peter talked about two things that, well, I mean, he talked about a lot. You can, you know, read his letters. It's in the Bible. But apropos to this, one of the things he talked about was do good. Mm-hmm. And then he quotes from Psalm 34, which talks about be a creator of shalom. So one of the things he talks about in doing good is like pursue the common good of the people in place right around you. Like, let's set evangelism to the side for just a second. And he does get back to it. So, but just set it aside for a second. What he says to them is pursue the common good of the people around you. Be a blessing. And he even says like, that's not illegal. That's how he puts it. It's not illegal to like be a blessing to other people. And so one of the things that we can do is apologize. What a great thing to show that posture, you know, and to share that. And the other thing is to say, well, let's be a blessing. I mean, that's what we're called to do. We're called to love our neighbors. Jesus says, let them see your good works so they'll give glory to your Father in heaven. Like, do good works. Clean up garbage. Bake cookies and bring them to people. Welcome the person who just moved into the neighborhood. Go over to the guy you've lived with for 20 years and you've never shaken his hand and go and shake the guy's hand. Mm-hmm. Right? Things that we can do just to pursue the common good. So there's lots that we could talk about there. And Peter, I mean, that was his encouragement. And the early church did that. I mean, they had pandemics. They stayed and when everyone else was running, they stayed and they cared for people who were sick. They were the ones who were taking these babies that were abandoned on the edge of town and they were adopting them. The babies of the very people who were persecuting them. Mm. They just were pursuing the common good. We could just stop there, full stop. That's something we could do. And boy, would it change. You know, Kinnaman and Lyons would have to write a different book.
0: You know, as a pastor, I have definitely felt the tension of serving marriages in our church. I mean, it's a passion of ours and, you know, couples aren't falling apart, but they're not really connecting either. So things can look fine on the surface or on the outside, but there's always some drift happening
1: for sure
0: underneath. And you see this as a leader and you know, marriages need support, but figuring out what to do. often it can feel overwhelming. So we've walked with a lot of churches through this, and most just need a simple place to start.
1: And we have that for you. So if you thought about doing a marriage event, but didn't want to build it from scratch, this is a great way forward. When you purchase 10 or more workbooks, we'll include the full video study. Just use the code STRONGFAMILIES. Did you hear that? STRONGFAMILIES.
0: That's one word.
1: Yep. Through June 30th. And you can go to familylifetoday.com and click the link in the show notes. And just again, enter the discount code STRONGFAMILIES.
0: I know, you know, we live in Michigan and we have snow. And we got 1 year head back surgery, and I wasn't going to be able to shovel. So I bought the biggest stinking snow blower you've ever seen.
2: Because
0: I knew Ann was going to do it. I wanted to make it easier for her. Well, we still have that thing. I'm not kidding. Every time I snowblow our driveway, I'll be bringing it back to the garage.
2: Hey, Dave, is that what you get?
1: No, Ann, that's me saying that. Hey,
0: Ann's
1: Dave.
0: In the garage going, go do Dean and Nancy's. That's go it. Do that's Nick it. And Pam's. I'm like, every time I look at her, I know. Oh, okay.
1: My
0: and every time I do,
1: Dean hurt
0: it
1: his
0: takes,
1: back and he
0: it
1: needs-
0: takes, yeah. Yeah. It takes 15 minutes. They end up walking out.
2: Yeah.
0: We have a conversation. Thank you so much for doing this. It's just doing, being a blessing for the community.
2: In little ways.
1: Dave,
2: yeah.
1: The reason I do that is because we had a neighbor who was in her 80s, Mrs. Hover. And every single time. Every single time my dad was usually at work. My mom would go out and shovel and I would help her. And then Mrs. Hover made a plate of cookies every single time. And those cookies were so amazing. My mom didn't care about the cookies. She cared about Mrs. Hover. But it was just a great example for me.
2: Yeah.
1: And those are easy things we can do.
2: In our research, it came out that a quarter of people in the United States live alone, live by themselves. A number of people say that no one comes over to their house ever.
0: Wow.
1: Ever.
2: So in the medical field, they talk about there's a chronic loneliness is sweeping the country. And the interesting thing is in the medical literature, the people who have chronic loneliness, because it breaks you down, they prefer to call it depression. But the doctors are like, it's chronic loneliness. Like you have no one in your life, and humans aren't meant to live that way. So even like save the snowblower, don't even have to cook it. You know what I mean? Like just to knock on someone's door, just to say hi. In our current context, it does not take much to be heroic. It does not take much to make a difference in a neighborhood. I mean, if people are listening, they're like, I don't know how to help my neighbors. Just say hi and talk with them and take an interest. There are so many people who are alone in their homes.
0: Yeah, when they go out to the mailbox, walk out.
2: That's right.
0: You know, when we had a blackout, it was like, wow, I get to touch my neighbors. Nobody was in their house. The air conditioning was off. Have you read Bob Goff's Everybody Always?
2: Yeah, I'm familiar with it. Yeah.
0: Do you remember? I'm gonna read part of the story.
1: Let me read it, Dave. Bob Goff, he's such a fun author to read.
0: Oh, we saw him speak. He's the most whimsical, crazy.
1: So funny. He makes me laugh so much. But he tells the story, and maybe some of our listeners have heard this story, but I'll just read parts of it. But he begins and says, for the last 22 years, we've put on a New Year's Day parade to celebrate our neighbors. Our parade starts at the cul-de-sac at the end of our block and ends at our front yard. Our whole family wakes up early every year and we blow up over 1,000 helium balloons. Before we start taking the balloons out of the house, we give thanks for our neighbors and for the privilege of doing life with them. And then he goes on, he says, our block has only 20 houses, if you count both sides, so our parade isn't very long. And our first year, there were only 8 of us standing at the beginning of the parade route. We stood together at the end of the cul-de-sac, trying to look like a parade. And someone said, go. And we started walking down the street, waving to our 6 neighbors who were watching. And now there are probably 400 or 500 people who come now each year. Kids pull wagons full of stuffed animals and pet goldfish. There are no fancy floats. Bicycles with baseball cards in the spokes are the norm. And hey, here's why we do it. We can't love people we don't know, and you can't either. Saying we love our neighbors is simple, but guess what? Doing it is too. Just throw them a parade. We don't think Jesus' command to love our neighbor is a metaphor for something else. We think it means we're supposed to actually love our neighbors. So engage them and delight in them and throw a party for them. When joy is a habit, love is a reflex.
0: Yeah, I got to read this next part. I just thought, is so powerful. He says, because we've been putting on the parade for decades, we know all the people who live near us. I don't know if they've learned anything from us, but we've learned a ton about loving each other from them. God didn't give us neighbors to be our projects. He surrounded us with them to be our teachers. A week before the parade each year, we knock on a few of our neighbors' front doors and pick a grand marshal and a queen from among them. Being picked as the queen is a big deal in our neighborhood. My neighbor Carol got the nod one year. A decade later, people still bowed to Carol when they saw her at the corner market or the gas station and called her Your Majesty. It was just beautiful. One year, because of the battle raging inside Carol, she didn't think she would be able to walk the parade route from the cul-de-sac to our house where the parade ends. I have an old Harley Davidson motorcycle with a sidecar. That year, I put Carol in the sidecar and gave her a ride. She was the hit of the parade because all the neighbors knew about the cancer she had been staring down. Carol, elegant as always, waved to everyone and they waved back. Just before we got to the end of the parade route, Carol turned to me and took a deep, thought-filled breath. It was as if she was going through the highlight reel of her life when she said, "You know, Bob, I'm really going to miss this parade." I looked at my neighbor in the sidecar next to me and said, "Me too, Carol, me too." Even as I did, I asked God if he would let Carol have at least one more parade with us. One year later, on New Year's Day, Carol was clinging to life by a few threads and was far too weak to get out of bed. She'd made it to the day of the parade she had once presided over as queen. This was an ambition I think had sustained her during the last months of her courageous battle. Just before the parade started, my sons Richard and Adam went across the street and carried Carol from her bedroom to a chair they placed in front of her living room window facing the street. Carol could hear the music and knew the parade was coming soon, but she couldn't see past the corner of her window. What she didn't know was that we had changed the parade route, and within a few minutes, all 500 people walked right through her front yard. I sat next to Carol, holding her hand, as hundreds of her friends and neighbors walked to her window, pressed their noses against it, and waved to her and bounced balloons. As they did, through her tears, Carol lifted her weak hand slowly to her mouth and blew each one of them kisses goodbye. A few days later, Jesus lifted Carol up to heaven. It would be her second parade of the week. I don't know if the streets of heaven are paved in gold, but I'm kind of hoping they're lined with balloons. And at the end of the parade, I bet we'll find Jesus blowing us kisses, rubbing our noses, and welcoming us to our next neighborhood. I just hope I get a house somewhere near Carol's again. I mean, I knew I was going to cry when I read that. It's just so touching of what you're saying, Don. That's a Christian being a blessing.
2: That's right.
0: To an entire neighborhood.
2: An interesting thing that the research showed us, because some people may be thinking, well, you know, I want to focus on growing my faith, or, you know, I'm focusing on those things rather than, you know, loving others and putting energy there. After hearing that story, this won't surprise you, that the research told us that people who are pursuing the common good in their neighborhood say that doing that has made them feel closer to God. So it's false that there's like this dichotomy, you know, do I want to invest in my own growth, or do I want to like blow snow for people, or, you know, bake cookies or whatever it is. And that's not a dichotomy. I mean, the research tells us that your faith grows as you do this. It's almost like Jesus knew what he was talking about.
0: When he said, if you want to find your life, lose it.
2: Yeah.
0: Yeah, that's a beautiful way to be.
2: Yeah.
0: A Christian and a good neighbor.
2: Yeah.
1: That was a great encouragement and reminder today.
0: We can all make a difference.
1: Yeah, we can.
0: We just gotta say, God, use me, and then step out, and we can change our neighborhood. Again, the book is called The Hopeful Neighborhood, What Happens When Christians Pursue the Common Good. 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
6: And we all, with unveiled face, beholding the glory of the Lord, are being transformed into the same image from one degree of glory to another. For this comes from the Lord, who is the Spirit. 2 Corinthians 3:18. This is Breakthrough Scripture. I'm Christina Hannon. This is how real change actually happens. Paul says that in beholding the glory of the Lord, we are being transformed. The Christian life isn't about trying to make ourselves into better people. It's about the Spirit opening our eyes to the beauty of Jesus. Would you pray with me? Father, You are glorious. You are beautiful in holiness and perfect in wisdom and overflowing with mercy. And we thank You for letting us behold Your glory in the face of Jesus. Thank You for giving us an unveiled face and for welcoming us in. Father, we want to be transformed from one degree of glory to another until we look like Your Son. Let Your Spirit work in us. Let us so behold Jesus's kindness and His obedience and His love that we would be changed. Thank You that we are not left alone. You give us amazing hope. It's in Jesus' name we pray. Amen. Thank you for joining me today. Until next time, keep delighting in God and seeking His face.
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13: If Jesus gave our church a report card, what kind of grades do you think we'd get? I was pondering that question the other day. If, you know, Jesus was sitting in the back row, kind of observing a Sunday morning, if he gave it more than one Sunday, but stuck around for a month or 6 months or a whole year, and ended up, you know, just say what's going well, what could use some improvement, what do you think he would say? And I'm totally guessing. Obviously, Jesus didn't send me a PDF and an email this morning. And I wonder if you agree with my analysis, because I think that Jesus would look at the way that our church tackles some pretty difficult topics, and I think he would be pleased. You agree with that? Like, we don't shy away from things if they're countercultural or complicated or taboo. We just grab the book, open it up, say what God says with compassion and truth. I think he would love how we do that as a church. And I say this because he's blessed us in some substantial ways. I think he'd be really pleased with how much we talk about that. That the feel, the mood of our church is not just do, do, don't, but it's so much about what Jesus has done. Right? Hearing about forgiveness and mercy and salvation and heaven as a gift, and we're justified by his blood. That's like not just a Christmas and Easter slapped onto the end of a sermon kind of thing. That's what we're all about, the gospel of God, and not just the laws that we should obey as Christians. I think he'd love that. But there's another part that I'm not sure Jesus would be so excited about. I think it wouldn't be our best grade. I'm almost positive it wouldn't be my best grade. I think the thing that Jesus would want me and us to improve on is our clarity on the doctrine of repentance. Here's why I say that. Every year I have a chance to go to a local Christian high school and speak to about 100 high school seniors. Many of them who've been raised in this church or local churches like ours. We talk about a little book that I wrote on Christianity and sexuality. All the kids get to send me a question anonymously. And as I read these questions, not just one or two of them, but hundreds of them over all these years that I've done this, I've realized that these kids really understand the idea of sin, right? That sin is serious to God. He's a holy God. He's a perfect God. When we don't do what he wants, that matters much to God. The wages of sin is death. I think these kids get that. And based on their questions, I think they understand that God is the one who forgives sins. You don't have to do enough good things like climb some ladder to get back to God. There's no scales to balance out your bad with your good. They understand that God loved the world so much, he sent his son. And through that son, Jesus, we have forgiveness of sins and the free gift of heaven. They get that. But the thing that I sense that a lot of them don't get is repentance. For sure, everyone in the world has sinned. For sure, God loves everyone in the world so much, he sent his son. But that part in the middle about repentance and faith, about a change of heart, about what gets someone over the line from outside God's family to inside of it, based on their feedback, their confusion, I don't know if they get it. And then it hit me one year. These kids don't go to another church. Lots of them come to this church. Now, I can't blame another pastor for not making it clear. I have to take a long look in the mirror. These are the kids who've been coming here for years, week after week, hearing me talk sermon after sermon, and they don't understand what I would say is a fundamental part of the Christian faith. I wonder if there's not tons of room for improvement. Have I taught them clearly about something Jesus talked about all the time, about repentance? And as long as I'm asking the question, have I taught you clearly? Like if you thought repentance was something that happens here in your heart, it's like a change of the way you feel about something, or it happens here in your head. It's just a change in your beliefs and way of seeing the world. Is it a change with your hands? Is repentance something you do that people can see? do you really need repentance if God loves the world and Jesus died for the sins of everyone? I wonder how you processed all those big questions. Because I can tell you this, to our Lord Jesus, repentance mattered so much. Let me show you in the Gospel of Luke chapter 24, Jesus is verses away from zipping back up into heaven. And here's what he says to his friends. The Messiah will suffer and rise from the dead on the third day. There it is. Forgiveness at the cross, resurrection on Easter morning. And some of Jesus' closing words, repentance for the forgiveness of sins will be preached in his name to all nations. What were Peter and James and John and Mary and Martha and me and you supposed to do in the name of Jesus? Go to all nations. Doesn't matter where you're from. You could be Russian, Brazilian, Mexican, North American. You should preach in Jesus' name for sure. But what should you preach? Repentance for the forgiveness of sins. You're about to find out that repentance matters massively. It's the thing that gets you from outside to inside, from in danger of the wrath of God to not being afraid for a single second of his judgment. Repentance is the thing, if done rightly, that can restore relationships and marriages, fathers with children. It can keep a church together in love and unity. Before I say amen, I hope you're going to know a ton about the biblical teaching of repentance, because that's what Jonah chapter 3 is all about. We're in our third installment here of the book of Jonah. If you're just jumping in, we meet this guy, Jonah. He's kind of bad because he runs from God, but God goes after him. God catches him. There's this big fish involved. It sounds kind of crazy. You got to listen to last week's sermon. This fish swallows Jonah, vomits him back up. Jonah, I think, dripping, needing a shower. And God speaks to him for the second time. And we're going to learn all about that and all about repentance here in Jonah chapter 3. Here's how the chapter starts. Then the word of the Lord came to Jonah a second time. Go to the great city of Nineveh and proclaim to it the message I give you. Jonah obeyed the word of the Lord and went to Nineveh. Now, Nineveh was a very large city. It took 3 days to go through it. Jonah began by going a day's journey into the city, proclaiming, 40 more days and Nineveh will be overthrown. So Jonah goes. And don't miss the numbers here in these verses. He goes to this huge metropolitan city. Picture like wandering the streets of New York. Right? It takes 3 days just to get through, not like a little town that some of you grew up in. It's massive. But Jonah doesn't wait for the third day to start preaching. On the very first day, he starts to proclaim his message. And his message can be squeezed down into just a few words. Just a single sentence here in our English Bibles. 40 more days and Nineveh will be overthrown. In Hebrew, it's just 5 words. On day one, we know that Jonah preaches 5 Hebrew words, and he says, Nineveh, you got 40 days. Oh, you might be big and strong. You can torture and oppress other nations, but my God holds you in the palm of his hand. You got 40 days until he crushes you like a bug. Repent, turn, or you will burn. God's wrath will come down like a fireball from heaven. Jonah, all by himself, wandering the streets of this metropolitan city, preaches boldly and brashly and in their face. So what do you think these people will do? Ignore him as some crazy sidewalk prophet? Arrest him, drag him to the king, impale him, stretch him out and flay him like they did other opponents of the Assyrian Empire? Those would be reasonable guesses. But actually, here's what happens. Verse 5. The Ninevites believed God. In the original Hebrew, the first word of that sentence is believed. Jonah, one guy, preaches 5 words that he received from God. And the very first word of response is believed. The most unlikely people believed God.
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13: And there's more. A fast was proclaimed. And all of them, from the greatest to the least, put on sackcloth. When Jonah's warning reached the king of Nineveh, he rose from his throne, took off his royal robes, covered himself with sackcloth, and sat down in the dust. This is the proclamation he issued in Nineveh. By the decree of the king and his nobles, do not let people or animals, herds or flocks, taste anything. Do not let them eat or drink, but let people and animals be covered with sackcloth. Let everyone call urgently on God. Let them give up their evil ways and their violence. Who knows? God may yet relent and with compassion turn from his fierce anger so that we will not perish. Man, something hit them hard in the heart and everything changed. From the greatest to the least, the text says, from the king on his throne to the beasts in the barn, everything changed. The way they thought about their own behavior, they now called it evil, ways that needed to be turned from. Things changed in their hands. They reacted in outward ways that people could see. What happened here by the power of the word of God was, I think, the biggest conversion in biblical history. And you could see it. That's what the sackcloth and ashes were all about. Y'all know the biblical custom of wearing sackcloth and ashes. Whenever you felt like really, really bad, either because of grief or guilt in your heart, but you know, your neighbor can't see your heart. In ancient cultures, they would often have the custom of showing how they felt on the outside. And we do a tiny bit of that when you wear black at a funeral. You know, I'm grieving inside, so I'm not going to come in my brightly covered floral dress to mom's funeral, right? That'd be disrespectful. But they would go even a step further. They would take sackcloth, which is like those burlap sacks that we package coffee beans in, and they dress themselves in it. Because just like the bristly fibers were irritating their skin, so the thought of their own sinfulness was irritating to their soul. And the dust and the ashes, the king sat down in them off

this perfect little snapshot of what it looks like to repent. Grab a pen. Let me break down just some key principles we see here that apply not just back then, but to you and me today. Four things I think we learned about repentance. Here's the first. First of all, repentant people believe God. That's where it all started, right? The Ninevites believed God. An unrepentant person doesn't believe God. God says, this behavior is bad. An unrepentant person says, no, it's not. It's normal. It's natural. Doesn't seem that bad to me. Repentance starts with believing that God knows what he's talking about. Right? If he recorded it in the Bible, if he said it's bad, it's worthy of punishment and hell, to repent means to believe him. I'm not going to redefine right and wrong. I'm not going to follow my heart. I'm not going to check the latest survey in America. I'm going to listen to what God says. Believe him. That's where repentance begins. And if you remember one of the very first temptations when the devil came to Adam and Eve, did God really say you shouldn't eat that fruit? Yeah, he said we shouldn't touch it. Nah. You won't die. Don't believe God. Now, repentant hearts are humble enough to say, if he's God and I'm just me, if he's been around for all eternity with the peak and pinnacle of wisdom, and I'm 42 and a half and forget like the passwords to my own accounts, well, why wouldn't I believe him? Repentance starts with humility that leads to believing in God. Number two, repentant people are sorry for sin. Let me say this really clearly. Repentant people, Christian people, do sin. They sin a lot. They're tempted by sin. They fall into sin. Every one of us for the rest of our life is going to struggle with sin. We're never going to get to that spot where sin is part of our past instead of our present. But here's what repentant people do. They have a sorrow over sin. I can't be proud of my sin if God isn't proud of it. I can't live in a lifestyle if God doesn't like it. Yes, I might relapse. Yes, it might draw me like a magnet, but I can't wake up and say, I'm proud of it. I do it again. I'm planning on doing it tomorrow. That is not what repentant people feel, because repentant people believe God. They love God. They want to follow the Spirit of God. And so the difference isn't between good behavior and bad behavior. The difference happens in the heart. You know, two people might commit the same sin. One is proud of it. One is grieved by it. That's repentance. We believe God as those who've been loved by God, and we're sorry for sin. Three, repentant people show that they are sorry. All right, so I can't see your heart. You can't see mine. I don't know if you're proud of the thing you said or deeply grieved by it. And so throughout the Bible, there's this theme, and we can't dictate the details, but repentance will show up just like fruit shows up on a living tree. All right, John the Baptist actually talked about the fruit of repentance. You're sorry? Praise God. How can you show the world that you're sorry? You didn't love your neighbor as you should. I'm glad you realized that's serious to God. Now, how can we let your neighbor know that you want to be a different kind of person? For the king of Nineveh, it was sackcloth and ashes. For you and me, it might look different. We'll talk about more about that in a second. Finally, though, repentant people call on God's compassion. Remember what the king said? Let everyone call urgently on God. Who knows? God may relent and with compassion turn from his fierce anger so that we will not perish. You know, the king didn't fall into that modern trap where, well, God is love, so we'd never be angry at anyone. No. I mean, we get angry at deep injustices, at children being hurt, at abuse, at things that we think are evil. We get emotional about. God does too. But the king said, I deserve the fierce anger of God. His wrath should fall down from heaven. But maybe if I call out to him, he'll have mercy. Maybe he won't treat me as I deserve to be treated. I'm not worthy of his love and affection. Maybe he'll give it even though I'm not. Maybe he'll show me grace. And you put all of that together and you get a good snapshot of repentance. Repentant people believe God, which leads them to be sorry for sin, which leads them to want to do things differently and show the world that they're sorry. And the whole time, they're calling upon God for grace, mercy, and forgiveness that they don't deserve. And you won't believe, unless you're a believer, what God does next. Verse 10, get this. When God saw what they did and how they turned from their evil ways, he relented and did not bring on them the destruction that he had threatened. What? The people of Nineveh? The terrorists in Assyria, they humbled themselves. They dropped to their knees, covered themselves in sorrow. And God's heart was so compassionate, so big, so loving.

0: loving. He didn't make them balance the scales. He didn't make them fix their karma. He just offered them the one thing that no one would think they had coming, his mercy, his love, and his forgiveness. And so I would summarize Jonah chapter 3 in this way. Write this down. God relents when we repent, and we repent through the word God sent. Right? What's my grade for cheesy church rhymes? Do you like that one? Yeah. No, God relents. We see that literally. He relents when we repent. He saw what they did. He backed off from his anger and justice. God relents when we repent. But before any of us think, well, how great that I'm a repentant person. Know this, they would never have repented if it wasn't for the word that God sent through the prophet Jonah. God gets the credit for forgiving them. God gets the credit for changing their hearts, which is why we say being saved, even faith itself, is a gift that comes down from God. I can't teach you everything about repentance today, but I hope you remember this key truth. God relents when we repent, and we repent through the word that God sent. Yeah, about 500 years ago, there was another pastor who gave his church a report card. He was reading his Bible and thinking about his church culture, the denomination he was a part of. He noticed some things that lined up really nicely with the scriptures, and there were some other things that didn't seem to fit. And so the pastor started to make a list of things he wanted to talk about.
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2: How do you convince your adult children that church is important? Well, that was a question from an older parent who wrote to me with a very heavy heart. Kids aren't little anymore. You can't strap them in the car seat in the back and make them go to church. No, they're making their own choices, and some of their children are choosing not to go to church. So what do you say? How do you convince them of the importance of gathering together as God's people? Have you wrestled with this issue? I'm not sure, maybe if your parents are super religious and they want you to go to church and you feel like they're nagging you and harassing you and impeding on your life. I'm not sure if this is a situation with one of your siblings where you're going to church, but your brother isn't, and you see how frustrated your parents are and how like they're stuck in this crazy cycle of arguing. Or maybe you're the parent and you just have that concern. How can I get, I want my kids to stay close to God. I want their faith to be strong. What's the best way to do it? You know, my kids are 17 and 16. I'm coming up really fast on these moments. And I think what I've learned is that when kids are little, you can command. But as they get older and more independent, you have to persuade. You know, because I told you so might kind of sort of work when they're two. Because I told you so doesn't work when they're 22 or 32, right? So I think when you have adult children, you have to come to grips with, even though they're still your children, they're adults. And you can't twist their arm. You can't just drop some shallow argument. Instead, you have to have an adult conversation about church with your adult children. So what does that look like? Well, your kid, your brother, your sister is a unique person. This might look different for everyone. But I think the spirit of James chapter 1 that says everyone should be quick to listen and slow to speak is so important here. If your son just feels cornered, like you're going to beat him over the head with a Bible and say, why have you been coming to church? They're going to shut down and run away really fast. But if you have the self-control and restraint to say, hey, I love going to church. I know it's not your thing right now. Talk to me about that. Like, why is it not a priority for you? Or what experiences have you had? You might find out they're having a crisis of faith, that they're not sure if they believe anymore. Or maybe they would say that they still believe and they still pray, but things have just been crazy and they're overwhelmed. But maybe they want to and they've gotten out of the habit. Or maybe they've convinced themselves that they don't really need to. It's not affecting their relationship with Jesus. You're never going to know the specific answer for that specific person unless you specifically listen to their specific words. So start an adult conversation in the spirit of James 1, be quick to listen. And bring your Bible. That's the second bit of advice I would give to you. Open your Bible to like Hebrews chapter 10, which has this timeless passage. It says, let's consider how we may spur one another on towards love and good deeds. Verse 25, not giving up meeting together, as some are in the habit of doing, but encouraging one another, and all the more as you see the day approaching. I think it's really important for our kids to know that going to church isn't just our idea. It's actually God's will and desire. That if you believe in Jesus, that he loves you, that he forgave you, that he saved you, wouldn't you want to listen to the things that he says in his word? And what does he want? He wants us to gather together. You know, let them see in the word of God that this is the will of God. And then look at the context. Well, why would God want us to meet together? Why would he not want us to give up this habit of gathering weekend after weekend? And the answer is one another, so we can spur one another on. So there's someone to preach to you about things you might have forgotten, so that you can encourage someone with your story that's never going to hear that story if you're not there to tell it. It's complicated. Passing the baton of faith, not letting a son or daughter drop it. There's no 100% guaranteed success rate, but I want to start with this. Listen, and then show them the words of the God who loves them. This is a great recipe, I hope and I pray, for your kids, my kids, all of God's kids, to stay connected to Jesus Christ.
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0: Repentant hearts happen through their contact with the Word of God, just like the Ninevites and Jonah. 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We're giving them away. Grab one. 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

0: something. You got to get good and comfortable with the idea that you don't know it all. We won't. God shows us what we need to know to get from here to heaven. That's all you're going to know in this world. Everything you need to know to get from here to heaven.
1: 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Well, the Apostle Paul was a brilliant theologian who spent 3 years with the risen Christ and planted churches all over the world. That accomplished, and yet he still admitted that while we're on earth, we see through a glass darkly. 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
0: Now, about food sacrificed to idols, we know that we all possess knowledge. Knowledge puffs up, but love builds up. The man who thinks he knows something does not yet know as he ought to know. But the man who loves God is known by God. So then, about eating food sacrificed to idols, we know that an idol is nothing at all in the world and that there is no God but one. For even if there are so-called gods, whether in heaven or on earth, as indeed there are many gods and many lords, yet for us there is but one God, the Father, from whom all things came and for whom we live. And there is but one Lord, Jesus Christ, through whom all things came and through whom we live. But not everyone knows this. Some people are still so accustomed to idols that when they eat such food, they think of it as having been sacrificed to an idol, and since their conscience is weak, it is defiled. But food does not bring us near to God. We are no worse if we do not eat and no better if we do. Be careful, however, that the exercise of your freedom does not become a stumbling block to the weak. For if anyone with a weak conscience sees you who have this knowledge eating in an idol's temple, won't he be emboldened to eat what has been sacrificed to idols? So this weak brother for whom Christ died is destroyed by your knowledge. When you sin against your brothers in this way, you wound their weak conscience. You sin against Christ. Therefore, if what I eat causes my brother to fall into sin, I will never eat meat again, so that I will not cause him to fall. As we continue to study this important letter of the Apostle Paul to the church at Corinth, we come now to the next question or set of questions that Paul addresses. In the last message, we noted that when you get to chapter 7, of course, Paul didn't write in chapters, but later they were edited into chapters just for organization's sake. When you get to this section of the letter, chapter 7, he begins a kind of Q&A where he is answering questions that had been sent to him in advance by the church at Corinth. And we saw in chapter 7, he addressed questions related to singleness and marriage. Now here in chapter 8, he begins to address whatever questions they sent him regarding the issue of food that had been sacrificed to idols. It is apparent from the context that some of them were concerned because, of course, the Corinthian church was made up of some people who had come out of idol worship. Corinth was a hotbed for idolatry, and it was a well-known practice to worship a lot of pagan gods, and there were temples in their honor and that sort of thing. And so apparently there was some controversy or some question regarding whether or not it was right for believers to eat food that had been sacrificed to idols. I'm certain that some of the believers who didn't come out of a idolatrous background felt like, is good food, is cheap, let's eat. But there were other people who said, no, this is nothing short of idolatry. If you go into a temple and eat food that had been sacrificed to an idol, or if later you eat it when it's taken to the marketplace, which is something he addresses in chapter 10, aren't you participating with pagans in idol worship? So some of the saints felt like you should not touch that food at all because of the way it had been used in their pagan practices. And others felt like, I'm not an idolater. I serve the Lord. It's good food. It's time to throw down. And so that's kind of where the controversy appears to have been. Now, as Paul addresses this particular question, and he'll do so over the course of chapters 8 through 10, what he really does is enlarges the issue and talks about some broader principles. And I want to look at the three principles that I see him raising over chapters 8, 9, and 10 as he addresses this issue and pans out to look at some deeper concerns. I call it the joy principle, J-O-Y. And I want you to take note of these three components of the principle, and then we'll see how Paul expounds it. Here is the J. Determine that as you live your life, J, Jesus will be glorified, O, others will be edified, and Y, you will be sanctified. Let me give it to you again. Determine that as you live your life, Paul is going to teach us in these chapters that three things will take place and govern your life. J, Jesus will be glorified. O, others will be edified. Y, you will be sanctified. Now, as he delves into this issue, look at how he begins. Verse 1 of 1 Corinthians 8. Now about food sacrifice to idols, we know that we all possess knowledge. Knowledge puffs up, but love builds up. The man who thinks he knows something does not yet know as he ought to know, but the man who loves God is known by God. As he begins to lay out his case for how they should respond to this controversy within their midst, he first of all says, you need to know how important it is for you to be known by God. And he says, all of us have a degree of knowledge, but knowledge will puff you up, will make you full of yourself. He says, whereas love will build up others. And of course, the case he wants to make is that we ought to go toward actions and behaviors and attitudes that build up others rather than puff ourselves up. But he begins by saying we all have some knowledge, but those who think they know, please understand you don't know everything. I like that he leads with that because we need to be reminded of that over and over again, that we do not have complete knowledge and we won't have complete knowledge. The Bible is crystal clear on this point. We will see it when we arrive at chapter 13, that we know in part, and therefore we prophesy in part. Whatever it is you think you know, God's only showing you what you need to know now. I wish some of us would get used to the idea and comfortable with the idea that we don't have perfect knowledge. In fact, I would like some of you to make up in your mind today that from this day forward, you're going to be okay with not knowing everything. Have you ever met these people, not you, but people I know, who if you let them tell it, they have never run into a question they don't like because they act like they know everything. Do you know any? Have you met any? Do you have any in your family, on your job, on your road? Do you have anybody like that who knows everything? Ask them a question and see, don't you get an answer. Know everything. Let me tell you something. You got to get good and comfortable with the idea that you don't know it all. We won't. God shows us what we need to know to get from here to heaven. That's all you're going to know in this world. everything you need to know to get from here to heaven. When we get there, the Bible declares in 1 Corinthians 13, we shall know fully even as we are fully known. Meaning God's going to clear up all of our mysteries on the other side. One of these days you'll understand it better, the old folks said, by and by. All of your mysteries now, just bag them up, because when you get to heaven, God will settle all of them for you. But don't expect to get them settled before you get there. And so I want you to get comfortable with three words. I don't know. In fact, would you say those with me? I don't know. All right, now take that with you through life. I'm a pastor, been pastoring for many years, studied the Bible for many years. But folk regularly ask me questions, the answer to which is three words. I don't know. And I'm not going to pretend to know what I don't know. No need of me worrying myself and frustrating you. I can just tell you straight up, I don't know.
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0: And listen, if you run into a Bible teacher or scholar who thinks they know everything, know that they don't know everything they think they know. Know that some of the stuff in their book is true and some of it is, we'll figure it out later on. Because we don't know it all right now. God lets us know what we need to know. The Bible is plainest about the things you need to know to get from earth to heaven. And all the things where we fight and debate in the body of Christ and all of those debatable issues, those are things that we just need to believe what we believe, act in good faith, but don't be emphatic, don't be arrogant about that which you're not sure of, because we'll understand it better by and by. Never forget that there are four levels of knowledge, four aspects of knowledge. There are people who know and know that they know. And there are things God will let you know, and you know them for sure. Then there are people who know but don't know that they know. There are things that you know that are registered in your brain, but you don't have current recall of them because you don't need that recall. But if you get into a certain situation in life, and you'll be surprised what's stored in the computer of your brain, and it'll come forth just when you need to know it. Then there's the third category, which you want to be in. People who don't know, but know that they don't know. That's where we want to be. There are things we don't know, but at least we're in touch with the fact that we don't know them. But stay out of the fourth category. People who don't know, but don't know that they don't know. You feel me? You know some of those folks? They don't know. Those are the people who will drive you all over town because they refuse to acknowledge they don't know where they're going. And so there you are sitting in the car, a captive. Captive to their ignorance. You're sitting there and you try to throw out little hints. I don't think I've ever seen that before. You're trying to help them along. You got to understand, these fourth category folk don't take hints. You got to come right out and tell them, and be prepared when you tell them. They will fight you. You say, we are lost. This is not it. This is not it. We need to pull over. We need to run into 7-Eleven and ask somebody. Go to a gas station and ask somebody. And let me tell you, these people are the last to admit they don't know. But the worst, there's nothing worse than being ignorant, except being ignorant and not knowing you're ignorant. So I want to encourage you to be okay with it. And Paul says here, as he opens the passage, we don't know everything. He says, what's more important than what you know is who knows you. He says in verse 3, if you love God, you are known by God. I'd rather be known in heaven than to know a bunch of stuff on earth. I'd rather my name be written in the Lamb's book of life. And when you get saved, your name is written down on high. The Bible says God knows you by name. You are his child. It's better to be known. See, it doesn't matter that you don't have some of your facts straight. You don't understand all the mysteries of the kingdom or all that. You're trying to get your understanding together. But when you are a child of God, you have what you need. You have a working relationship with God. You don't have to know everything. I know the one that's important. That's what makes all the difference. Is that I know him. Man was trying to find his way, driving, and got lost. And he saw a little boy playing with his ball on his lawn. And he rolled down his window and said, little boy, can you tell me how to get to the interstate? And he said, no, I don't know. And the man said, all right, well, can you tell me how to get to Main Street? It looks like if I can get to Main Street, it would take me to the interstate. And little boy said, I'm sorry, I don't know. He said, well, then can you tell me where the nearest gas station is or store so that I can ask somebody? And little boy said, I'm sorry, I don't know. And the man said, you sure don't know much at all. And the little boy bouncing his ball said, but I'm not lost. You got to understand, if you know Jesus, you know what you need to know. You might not have the mysteries of the kingdom straightened out. You might have a truckload of questions that are unanswered. But if you know him, you know what's most important in life. Paul said, if you love God, you're known on high. And with that lead in, he begins to flesh out these three principles. And he begins to establish the fact that first of all, we need to determine that as we live our lives, Jesus will be glorified. Let me help you understand something. He lifts up the name of Jesus as the most important feature and factor when you are trying to grapple with questions. He says in verse 6, there's only one God and there's only one Lord, Jesus Christ, through whom all things came and through whom we live. He's trying to help you understand if you want to live right in this world, you got to understand that you live your life through Jesus Christ. What that means is you live what I call the kingdom first life. You decide that the reason you are on the planet is to lift up, to exalt, to glorify the name of Jesus Christ. We are created to make his praise glorious. We are created to lift up his name. We are created to make God look good. We are trophies of his love and his grace. And the Bible teaches us that the life worth living is a life that seeks to glorify Jesus Christ. Jesus said, seek ye first the kingdom of God and his righteousness. And everything you need in your life, God will add it to you. In other words, you make up in your mind that I exist to glorify Jesus Christ. The reason I'm on the planet is to serve him, to love him, to lift him up, and to make his praise glorious. And I want to let you know, some of us still have to make up in our minds that that is why we exist. There are two types of Christians in the world. I've talked about it over the years. I'll keep on talking about it by God's grace until more join the right crew. There are two types of believers, kingdom first believers and Brill Cream believers. I date myself whenever I say it, but some of y'all know exactly what I'm talking about, which means you date yourself too. Brill Cream was a product that was on TV, the commercial for it was on TV when I was a boy. I haven't seen a Brill Cream commercial in decades. I'm talking the 60s when I was a boy, back when TV was just 3, 4, 5 channels. Come on, somebody. Some of y'all don't want to go back, but you know you can if you decide to. You could go on back with me. When you had a TV, often the knob was broken on the TV. Come on, somebody. You had a pair of pliers that you kept right nearby. No need of putting this pair, no need of putting this pair in the toolbox because you need them every day. So you had two pair, one in the toolbox and one right by the television. And it would help you out when you had to get to a channel and you could crank till you get where you're going. Wasn't but four or five channels, so you'd get there in a few seconds, no problem. But back in those days, Brill Cream was a product, it was a hair gel, and they had a commercial, and their slogan was, a little dab will do you. Thank you for that help. A little dab will do you. I remember the commercial, and they would just put a little bit on their finger and rub it in their hands, and you could get your hair hooked up. A little dab will do you. Now, that's fine for Brill Cream. That's fine for lotion or whatever it is you're dealing with. But that's not fine for serving God. Brill Cream Christians are the type that say a little bit of church, but don't expect me there every weekend. I show up every now and again. Little bit of giving, but don't expect me to tithe or give above a tithe. Have you seen the economy lately? I can't afford all of that. A little bit of serving, but don't expect me. Every now and then I might help out with a little something, but don't expect me week in and week out or on a regular basis to be involved in a ministry or a parachurch organization or help with the poor or minister to people in my community. Don't expect me to give quality to time to that. I need some time for myself. Don't expect me when I come to church, don't expect me to be raising my hand or singing out loud or anything demonstrative because, I'm not into that. Brill Cream, little dab of Christianity, but not enough to do any harm. Let me tell you something. Jesus is calling for kingdom first. Sold out on the record. Out of the closet, line drawn in the sand. I belong to Jesus and he belongs to me. If you don't like it, build a bridge and get over it because I am a child of God.
1: You know, all too often we think of ourselves first, our feelings, our circumstances, our happiness. But the path to true joy works the other way around. When we put Jesus first, others second, and ourselves last, we will not only make better decisions, we'll find the joy we've been looking for all along. 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
0: He said, beware of covetousness. Beware of greed. Beware of never having enough. Beware of that thing that constantly drives you and never allows you to be satisfied and stop and thank God for what he's already done for you.
1: That's next time in our continuing message, Living by the Joy, J-O-Y Principle. Until then, remember, he who began a good work in you will bring it to completion. In Christ, you are destined for victory.

0: God is always watching. He is near, even when it feels as if he's distant. My name is Wyatt. You're listening to Listener Supported Faith Radio. If you're not feeling his presence today, just know that he is near. And it says this in Proverbs. If we go to the book of Proverbs, chapter 15, in verse 3, it says this: "The eyes of the Lord are in every place, keeping watch on the evil and the good." It's a great reminder for us in how we're supposed to live our lives. And if we feel like an injustice has been done to us, just know that God has seen it. He is the one that will provide that ultimate justice. It's not ours to give or to do here on this earth. So remind yourself of that. I don't know what you're going through. I don't know how you're living or what you're feeling today, but know that God is near. His eyes are everywhere, keeping watch over the evil and the good around us.
1: I don't understand everything in the Bible. You can ask me questions in the Bible that I cannot answer.
2: That was Billy Graham. Now, you might be asking yourself, if he doesn't get it all, why should I believe it? Well, Mr. Graham had more to say about that.
1: God inspired the Bible. It's a living book that speaks to you as you read it. There's a supernatural power in reading that book. It's not like a history book. It's not a book of science. It's a book about faith. It's a book about God. I accept it by faith as the Word of God, and it's changed my life, and it feeds my soul. Every time I read the Bible, any part of the Bible, I don't care where I open up, it speaks to me.
2: You can discover more about God's Word, the Bible, by texting the word FAITH to 41224. 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
4: When Ezra read the law of God, the people mourned and wept because they realized how far they were from what God was calling them to be. God's Word will convict you of sin, but it's never God's purpose to leave you there. Conviction of sin is always a means to an end, and the end is that we come to a deeper appreciation of God's grace. And that's why Nehemiah said, "Do not be grieved, for the joy of the Lord is your strength." Jesus spoke about this when he said there is joy in heaven over one sinner who repents. Repentance on earth leads to joy in heaven. So when you feel your failure and weakness, look up in faith to God. His grace is extended towards you in Jesus, and His joy will be your strength.
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6: 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That's what the Bible calls being born again. It's not you trying to measure up to religious standards. It's God working in you to transform you and change you from the inside out.
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10: Hello, and welcome to Pastor Rick's Daily Hope with Rick Warren. We are so glad you're here with us today. We're going to continue our series called The Keys to a Blessed Life. Now, in these messages, Rick walks through Jesus' Sermon on the Mount and shows us how to live a truly hopeful and purpose-filled life. Let's get started with part one of Handling Opposition to Your Faith.
11: Have I told you lately that I love you? If you have a Bible, you open to Matthew chapter 5 and bring out your message notes. If I asked you to name the most persecuted group on the planet, you'd probably name the wrong group because it's Christians. It's Christians. It may surprise you that that's the most persecuted group on the planet because it is the most ignored, most unnoticed, least reported, most overlooked news item on the planet, without a doubt. The International Society International Society for Human Rights. It's a secular organization. It's not a Christian organization. Just recently let out a report, and it says, quote, 80% of all religious freedom violations in the world today are directed against Christians. Now, we're all aware that throughout history, for 2,000 years, Christianity, the Christian church, and Christians in particular, have been persecuted. We all know that for 300 years, it was illegal to be a Christian in the Roman Empire. They were feeding Christians to the lions. Nero was tarring them and lighting them on fire. For 300 years, first 100 years of the church, it was against the law to be a Christian. We know about the different cleansings throughout history and the tortures and the burning at the stake and all of those kind of things for 2,000 years. But what we don't know, what you don't know, is that the worst persecution of Christians in all of history is happening in our lifetime. It's just not being reported. Now, since the resurrection 2,000 years ago, about 70 million believers in Jesus Christ have died for their faith. About 70 million. But what is shocking and what most people don't know is half of that number, 35 million, have died in the last 100 years. Right now. This past year, about 100 million followers of Christ lived in countries whether the state or the prevailing religion or the dictatorship left 100 million followers of Jesus facing the threat of discrimination, of persecution, of interrogation, of arrest, of imprisonment, of torture, of even death. There used to be, for instance, about 1.3 million Christians in Iraq. That was about how many there were when the first Gulf War broke out. Today, there's less than 100,000 in the nation of Iraq. The most current estimates in North Korea is that there are probably about 70,000 Christians in prison in North Korea right now, suffering in prison. And about every 10 minutes, two Christians die for their faith around the world. Hour upon hour upon hour upon day upon week upon month. Two every 10 minutes for the last decade. You've never heard that. No one is reporting it. It is the most underreported story on the planet. Now, what are we supposed to do about our persecuted brothers and sisters in Christ? These millions and hundreds of thousands in refugee camps and displaced and having to move to other nations and things like that. What are we supposed to do? Well, the first thing we're supposed to do is be informed, because nobody's going to tell you this. They're not going to tell you the national reports that are coming out of all these different organizations. Second, we need to pray. The Bible says we are to pray for those who are persecuted. Third, we need to give. You can give online to help support families who have loved ones in prison or are being tortured or have died because of their faith. We can give, we can pray, we can learn, and we can be advocates for freedom. Let me show you a verse on the Bible. The Bible says this here on the screen. Hebrews 13:3, remember those who are in prison as if you were in prison with them. Remember those who are suffering as if you were suffering with them. That's what God tells us to do. Now, anybody who thinks that following Jesus Christ, being a follower of Christ, is easy, is sadly mistaken. Sadly mistaken. Being a Christian, being a follower of Christ, is not for wimps. It's not for weaklings. It's not for the faint of heart. It's not for cowards. You must be willing to face rejection. You must be willing to face criticism. You must be willing to face disapproval. You must be willing to face peer pressure. You must be willing to face harassment and opposition if you truly live for Christ. Now, the Bible says this. Look on the top of your outline. 2 Timothy 3, verse 12. Anyone who belongs to Christ Jesus and wants to live right will have trouble from others. Circle the word will. This is not an if. This is not a might. This is a guarantee. The Bible says it is guaranteed that if you stand for what's right, there will be people who oppose you. If you stand for what's true, there will be people who oppose you. If you stand for what's good, evil will simply oppose you. Now, today we come to the last of the eight Beatitudes. We've been looking at these eight blessings of Jesus, where Jesus says, if you want to be blessed by God, here's what you need to do in your life. And we've looked at humility, and we've looked at generosity, and we've looked at integrity. We've looked at how to reconcile a relationship, being a peacemaker. And in the last of the eight Beatitudes, where Jesus says, if you want God's blessing on your life, he deals with this issue of opposition, of harassment for your faith, of persecution. And we're going to look at what to do with it today. Now, we're going to look at how to handle opposition to your faith, and we're going to look at two things. What do you need to remember when you're feeling pressured, peer pressure? And what do you need to do when you're feeling peer pressure, when you're feeling harassed or put down or ridiculed or maligned or criticized or whatever for your faith? What do you need to do? Now, let me just be real honest. In America, you're not being persecuted. You're not. But you are being pressured. And there is subtle pressure to conform and to be like everybody else. In America, you're not going to face violent oppression. You're just not going to, at least not in the foreseeable future. But you are going to face not violent oppression, but silent repression. And this is the subtle thing for you to just shut up and keep your mouth shut and not say what's true and not stand up for Christ and not be a public witness and to just blend in and to fit in and the pressure to conform. You feel it all the time. I could give you 1,000 ways that you do this. When a boss pressures you to do something that you know is dishonest or unethical and you don't want to do it, there's the pressure to conform. When people are standing around the water cooler and they're all telling dirty jokes and you go, I really shouldn't be participating in this. And the pressure is to stay there and to smile and smirk and laugh and not walk away. You will be invited to some events you just can't go to as a Christian. Single guys, there are some bachelor parties you can't go to. In fact, nobody should go and do them. And you know it. And yet, if you say, I'm not going, and say, why? Because I'm a Christian, you will be put down. You will be harassed. You will say, oh, you're out of date, or you're no fun, or you're a fuddy-duddy, or you have no freedom. And all of these, there's enormous pressure on you to do that. You will feel pressure to be silent when people are praising moral choices that the Bible says is wrong. And they go, what? You don't think that's okay? You don't think that's okay? You don't think that's okay? And you don't think that over there is okay? What's wrong with you? You're on the wrong side of history. Let me just tell you something. History is often wrong. Remember Hitler? New York Times and other magazines actually praised him in the 30s. History is often wrong. It's not important to be on the right side of history. It's important to be on the right side. It's important not to be popular, it's important to stand with the truth. So you'll be pressured to be quiet. You'll be pressured when you're standing around and somebody says, you know, all Christians, they just, and they make a derogatory remark. They're all bigots. They're all this or this or that. And you will have the pressure to stay quiet. That is harassment for your faith. Now, what should you do? Well, there are some things you need to do and there's some things you need to remember. First, let's look at three things you need to remember. Write these down. When you feel pressured for your faith because you love Jesus and other people don't, the first thing you need to remember is this. Opposition can make me more like Jesus. That's a good thing. Opposition can actually make me more like Jesus. And it makes me more like Jesus because Jesus experienced opposition. He experienced it in great quantities, obviously. The Bible says in John 15, verse 18 to 20, when the world hates you, remember that it hated me first. The world would love you if you belonged to it, but you don't. Jesus says, I chose you out of this world. That's why this world will hate you. No servant is ever greater than his master. So since they persecuted me, they will persecute you. Now follow me on this. If you're going to grow up and be like Jesus Christ, God wants you to become like him in the way you think and act and feel, then you're going to have to go through everything Jesus went through. Were there times when Jesus was lonely? Yes. Were there times when Jesus was tempted to be discouraged? Yes. Were there times he was fatigued and worn out? Yes. Were there times when Jesus was tempted? Yes. Were there times he was maligned, criticized, and lied about? Yes. What makes you think God would spare you when he didn't spare his own son of those things? You're going to go through the exact same thing. As I said, Christianity, following Jesus, is not for weaklings. It's not for wimps. It's not for fuddy-duddies and people who don't have any backbone, don't have any spine. And Jesus said, if they persecuted me, they will persecute you. Remember, Jesus was hated by many people. He was loved by sinners, but he was hated by people who didn't like goodness. Evil always hates goodness. And the Bible says this on the screen, John 3:19, the light from heaven came into the world. That's Jesus. He said, I am the light of the world. But people love their darkness more than light because it hides their evil actions. You know, if I've been sitting in the dark for 10 hours and you come in and you turn on a big spotlight on me, that's not comfortable. That's very uncomfortable. When you've been living in the dark all your life and somebody comes and turns on the light, guess what? It doesn't feel good at first. And on second thought, you see what a mess the room is. Jesus said, I'm the light of the world. And he said this, you're the light of the world. It's still true today. He said, people still love darkness more than light. You know, you may have never thought about this, but it may shock you to realize that if Jesus came and walked on the earth today, we'd crucify him today. Our culture would crucify Jesus today. We're no different than any other culture. Why? Because darkness can't stand light and evil can't stand goodness.

You're obviously being like Jesus in that moment. And he said, if they didn't like me, then they're not gonna like you. The Bible says, this is 1 Peter 4:14. If you're abused because of Christ, count yourself fortunate. Why? He says, it's the Spirit of God in you and his glory in you that brought you to the notice of others. So you say, when you're criticized, when you're judged, when you're ridiculed, when you're slighted, he's going, congratulations. Consider it a confirmation and a compliment. If nobody has ever criticized you for your faith, what is that saying about your faith? You don't have any. If being like Christ, the Bible says over and over, will bring criticism. If you're never criticized, I should ask myself, then how much like Christ am I? What's wrong with me? Why is nobody noticing my faith? I don't know if you've noticed this, but the more positive you are, the more negative people dislike you. You know, and if you get up in the morning and you're really positive and somebody wakes up and they're grumpy, they don't want you to be positive. They want you to be negative too. And that happens. So the first thing I need to realize is that Jesus was criticized. Jesus was maligned. He was attacked. So the more I'm like Jesus, it just means it's a sign. It's a symbol. It's a confirmation and a compliment. Second thing you need to remember this. Opposition will deepen my faith. Opposition will actually deepen my faith. It's how your faith grows. It's like the way you grow a muscle. A muscle is grown not by sitting in a chair and eating popcorn. A muscle is grown by stretching it, by straining it, by testing it. If you've ever gone to a gym and worked out, and obviously many of you haven't, then you know that the way you grow a muscle is by straining it, by stretching it, by pressuring it, by putting tension against it, and having weight pull in the opposite direction. You're never gonna grow any muscle if no weight's ever pulling in the opposite direction. So opposition strengthens your faith. It deepens your faith. You have no opposition in your life, then you have no growing faith. And it is without a doubt that the strongest believers in the world right now are those who are having their faith tested the most. The strongest believers aren't in America. The strongest believers are where people are holding the gun and saying, renounce Christ and convert to whatever we are or die, which is happening right now in Syria every single day. That's where the strongest believers are. It comes from the opposition. 1 Peter 4:1-7 says this, these troubles that you're going through will prove that your faith is genuine. Just as gold is purified by fire and heat, circle that phrase, fire and heat. Just as gold is purified by fire and heat, so your faith, which is far more precious than gold, must also be purified by fire, by this fire, and when the heat's on, and when you're holding your feet to the fire, so it may endure. And he says, what happens when opposition deepens my faith? He says, then, here's the result, you'll receive praise, you'll receive praise, you'll receive glory, and you'll receive honor on the day when Jesus Christ is revealed to the whole world. Your rewards are coming one day. If you stand the heat, if you stand the fire, if you let opposition deepen your faith, it makes me more like Jesus and it deepens my faith. And the third thing it does, opposition will give me eternal rewards. No opposition, you miss out on those rewards in eternity. Now we come to the last of the 8 Beatitudes, which we've been studying now for many, many weeks. We've been studying this for a long time. And in the last one, Jesus deals with how to deal with opposition. And he says this, God blesses those who are persecuted because they live for me. Now, I want you to underline a circle because they live for God. It doesn't just say God blesses those who are persecuted for any reason. Okay? It says God blesses those who are persecuted because they live for God. The kingdom of heaven will be theirs. That's quite a guarantee.
You will be blessed.

0: blessed. When, not if, when people insult you and persecute you and falsely say all kinds of evil against you because of me. Notice three different things there. Rejoice and be glad, because great is your reward in heaven. For in the same way they persecuted the prophets who were before you. Now he says, I'm going to bless anybody who's persecuted because they live for God. Notice, you don't get rewarded for being rude. You don't get rewarded for being obnoxious. There are people out in the world who live very self-righteous lives, and they're looking down on everybody and putting everybody else down. And when you put other people down, guess what? They're going to put you down. And if you live a self-righteous, nuisance, rude life, when you get persecuted, you're not a martyr, you're just a jerk. He's not saying you get rewarded for being a jerk. There are people out there who are pushy, they're nuisances, they're rude, and like I said, they're self-righteous, they think they're better than everybody else. He said, no, you don't get rewarded for that. You get rewarded for being like Jesus. And the Bible tells us that when you share your faith, you're to do it with gentleness and you're to do it with respect. So these are the three things I need to remember. Whenever harassment comes in my life, it can make me more like Jesus, it can deepen my faith, and I'm going to be rewarded for it in eternity forever and ever and ever. Now, there are six things you need to do. Number one, don't be surprised. Don't be surprised. You should not expect the world to support your decision to follow Jesus. Why would you expect them to think that's, oh, that's a real popular thing to do? 1 Peter 4:12 says this, dear friends, don't be surprised. Don't be shocked when you go through painful trials that are like walking through fire, as though something unusual is happening to you. Jesus had told us, he said, in the world, you're going to have tribulation. It's going to happen. So don't be surprised. Number two, don't be afraid. Now, how do I get rid of the fear of opposition? How do I get rid of the fear of disapproval? How do I get fear afraid? How do I get rid of that fear of being rejected? You need to be filled with God's love. The more you realize how much God loves you, the Bible says there's no fear in love. Perfect love casts out all fear. You focus on God's love for you. See, healthy people aren't afraid of rejection. Healthy people aren't afraid of disapproval. Healthy people don't need everybody's approval. Healthy people know they're loved by God. The Bible says in 1 Peter 3:13-16, if you suffer for doing what is right, you know, at work or at home, in your family, wherever, God will reward you for it. So don't be afraid and don't worry. Instead, worship Christ as Lord of your life. And if you are asked about your Christian hope, always be ready to explain it.
1: 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There's something I always take away from his message. Here's Rick to tell you how you can help support this ministry.
2: Jesus told his disciples that they should live their lives according to five specific purposes. He said, you've got to love God with all your heart, that's worship, and love your neighbor as yourself, that's ministry, that's called the Great Commandment. And then Jesus said, go make disciples, that's evangelism, baptize them into the family of God, that's fellowship, a sign of fellowship. And then he said, teach them to obey everything I've taught you, that's discipleship, and we call that the Great Commission. We believe at Daily Hope that a great commitment to the Great Commandment and the Great Commission will produce a great Christian, a great church, a great company, a great community. You know, I started Daily Hope so I could spread the good news about Jesus, not just across America, but all around the world. And we want people to know that God's word is filled with hope and truth. And the power that we need to follow him every day is available to every single one. You know as well as I do that the word of God changes lives. It's alive, it's active, and it breathes new life and new love into all of our lives. 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Let me hear from you. 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So write me, pray for me, and support this ministry. And God will bless it, and God will bless you, and we'll get to heaven, and we'll thank God for all the people going to be in heaven because you cared.
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3: 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And looking at our Growing Your Faith verse for today, I'm reading this passage from Colossians, and I'm hearing elements of, you know, our Lord's Sermon on the Mount, plus Paul's discussion of the fruit of the Spirit. Listen to this. Colossians 3, 12 and 13, since God chose you to be the holy people He loves, you must clothe yourselves with tender-hearted mercy, kindness, humility, gentleness, and patience. That kind of sounds like the fruit of the Spirit there. Make allowance for each other's faults and forgive anyone who offends you. Remember, the Lord forgave you, so you must forgive others. That's Jesus' words, similar to the Sermon on the Mount, right?
4: God, you say in the Bible, fear not, stand firm. The Lord will fight for you, and you have only to be silent. Would you show yourself to me today? Will you remind me that I don't have to choose fear? I want to get better at trusting in you. Help me to surrender and be content with my situation. Thank you, Jesus, that I don't have to walk alone. Connecting faith to life. 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
6: As Christ followers, we need to make it a practice of saying no to ourselves, making ourselves deal with it, so we can press in to know God on a deeper level. I'm Susie Larson with another Grow and Go Moment, helping you to discover and enjoy what God wants to do in and through you. In the book of Daniel, chapter 1, verse 12, we read this, "Please test us for 10 days on a diet of vegetables and water," Daniel said. Daniel and his friends were deported to a foreign land. God allowed Daniel's homeland to be conquered as a consequence of that nation's rebellion against God. But even when a nation goes astray, God always has a remnant on the earth, some of His people who still honor and revere His name. Daniel was one such man. He and his friends were brought to the palace to be trained for royal service. During their time of preparation, they were ordered to drink wine and eat heavy foods, common to palace life. Who to blame them, given all they'd lost? Yet Daniel had a conviction to follow God, and he wanted to be clear-headed, so he could hear the voice of God. It's supernatural to go against our flesh and to press in that we might more clearly hear the voice of God in this place. If you're in a time of transition, or if you've recently been displaced somehow, Do not pamper yourself in a way that's harmful, that weakens your resolve, or that dulls your hearing. Do the opposite. Engage in a fast. Lean in. Listen for the Lord. He will surely speak to you. His favor will surround you like a shield. I encourage you, friend, practice fasting, not just for the sake of giving up something, but to lay hold of something more in Christ Jesus. I'm Susie Larson with another Grow and Go Moment. 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
1: Did you know that the happiest, healthiest, and most fulfilled people in the world all have one thing in common? 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
0: Welcome to Living on the Edge. I'm Dave Drewy. You know, most of us were never taught to think of generosity as a spiritual journey, let alone one with measurable rewards. But Chip Ingram is here to make the case that living generously may be the single most logical, most rewarding way to arrange your entire life. From the science of what generosity does to your brain, to what Moses asked God to show him on the mountain, today's lesson will challenge everything you thought you knew about giving. And later, Chip will share something important about our mid-year match you don't want to miss. But first, here's Chip Ingram with his message titled, Understanding the Journey.
1: So I was a brand new pastor, super nervous, and it was my first Easter, and so we knew the little church of 35 would probably mushroom to 50 people. And I was just, I mean, beside myself. I couldn't sleep all night, and I'd worked on the message, and it still wasn't very good. And so I went into the office about 4 a.m., and 5:30 or so, the sun was coming up, and probably wasn't a really good plan, but I so wanted to do a good job. And then across the street was a small African-American church where we've made some friends. And I heard a car door slam, and I thought, it's Don. I wonder what's going on. And I saw a yellow, bright Cadillac pull up. And then I saw a man that I recognized who was the chairman of our board. He's a guy who came to Christ late. His name was John. And I watched he and his wife got out in the pre-dawn hours. And all along, there was all these steps, probably 25 steps. And they put baskets of fruit and all kind of different things all across. And then a little bit later, those people came to church. And it was, well, my lands, who brought this? Did you do this, sister? You know, and they can't figure out what's going on. And I just watched it grow and grow and grow. And then people came over and said, well, did you all do this? Well, where did this come from? And people were just so excited and blessed. And pretty soon they're picking it up and sharing it with one another. And I dared not say a word. And of course, I never told John. I saw who did it. Generosity, going out of our way to love people, is at the heart of worship. Jesus said it was more blessed to give than to receive. I don't think you turn on a faucet and you become generous overnight. And so I want to ask and answer five questions, because what I realized when I grew up, if you would have asked me, am I generous? I think I would have said yes. And yet when I look back, I don't think I was generous at all, because I didn't understand it. And so first, let's ask question number one is, what's it mean to be generous? So a definition, this is Webster's. It's showing a readiness to freely give or share money or other valuable things. Notice providing more than the amount needed or normal. It's giving in abundance, ample, showing kindness and concern for others. And sometimes, you know, when you get a definition, I like to ask, so get your arms around it. What are some synonyms? People that are generous are liberal, lavish, magnanimous, open-handed, free-handed, bountiful, unselfish, ungrudging, benevolent, charitable, big-hearted, free, noble, honorable, good. I don't know about you. I would love to have some people drinking coffee and talking about me and using just some of those words, wouldn't you? I mean, aren't those the kind of words you would just long for someone to say, oh man, she's so big-hearted. They're so magnanimous. They're so generous. They're so unselfish. Another way to get your arms around a concept is to ask, so what's the opposite? Antonyms. The opposite of being generous is mean, stingy, selfish, meager, miserly, unwilling to share, cheap, greedy, tight, unkind, thrift, and self-seeking. Now, you don't need to raise your hand. Anybody like that to be how people would characterize you? Right? I mean, that is ugly, right? So here's what I want you to get. We all have thoughts and words and time and stuff and money and influence to share with others. You don't have to be rich to be generous. In fact, the research tells us that the poorest people are far more generous than the wealthiest people. We all have words. We all have positive thoughts. We all have time. We all have some level of money. We all have some influence. And to be generous is to be ready and willing to share, to be kind, to be concerned for others. Now, I'm going to do something that's really dangerous for me. I'm going to give you 10 specific reasons, both biblically and one scientific fact, of why being generous is so absolutely important. It's important for your relationships. It's important for your eternity. It's important for your relationship with God. It's important about your money. It's important about your friendships. And I'm going to give you 10 reasons. But what I want you to see is to step back and go, wow, the Bible says a lot about being generous. In fact, common sense says a lot about it. But why is it so important to live generously? Number one, generosity is commanded by God. The Apostle Paul will write, instruct those who are rich in this present world not to be conceited or fix their hope on the uncertainty of riches, but on God who richly supplies us, notice, with all things to enjoy. In other words, he's saying, hey, instruct people that are wealthy. And by the way, in the context, historically, if you had enough food both for today and tomorrow, you were wealthy. Most people would go to work, and then that's why if you didn't pay people their wages, they wouldn't eat that night. And then notice he goes on. He says, instruct them to do good, to be rich in good works, to be generous, to be ready to share. Notice the focus, storing up for themselves the treasure of a good foundation for the future so they can take hold of the life, which is life indeed. Or literally the word is, so they can take hold of the life that is truly life. So if for no other reason, God commands us to be generous, so we invest in what's going to count, so we can take hold of life and we can store up treasure for ourselves. Second, generosity is the antidote to idolatry. In your notes, it says Luke 1 through 15. It's the story of the unrighteous steward. And at the end of it, Jesus said, you can't serve God and mammon, God and money. And so he tells them generosity can break idolatry in our lives. Third, generosity today determines the harvest for tomorrow. All through Scripture, Old Testament, New Testament, the Proverbs, there's this picture of sowing and reaping. And it's an agricultural picture. Jesus would say in Luke 6:38, give and it'll be given unto you. Good measure, pressed down, shaken together, running over, back into your lap. For whatever size measure that you give, it'll be given back unto you. Paul would say in 2 Corinthians, he would say this, now this I say, he who sows sparingly will also reap sparingly, and he who sows bountifully will reap also bountifully. Each one must do his purpose in his heart, not grudgingly, for God loves a cheerful giver. All I want you to know is think of your time and your words and your money and your influence like seeds. And if you plant a lot of them, there's a harvest. And if you plant good ones and there's a harvest, if you plant just a few, you get a few back. And so there's this law of reciprocity in Scripture that your future relationships, your future connection, your future positivity, if you will. And I don't mean that in the think, you know, positive and wonderful things happen. I'm talking about there's a law of sowing and reaping with your time, your energy, your words, and your money. That as you sow, the Bible's really clear, there's a harvest. Fourth, it's the way generosity expresses God's love and kindness to others. Let your light so shine before men that they might see your good works and glorify your Father who's in heaven. The young gal or the child that gets pulled out of the sex trade, the kindness at work, the school that gets remodeled. Just the generosity is how you express God's love. Fifth is generosity results in joy to the giver. And sixth, generosity results in praise and thanksgiving to God by the recipients. 2 Corinthians, it says, you will be enriched in every way and generous in every way, which through us will produce thanksgiving to God. For the ministry of this service, speaking of giving, is not only supplying the needs of the saints, but also overflowing in thanksgiving to God. So there's this weird thing that happens. When you're generous, there's a joy that you experience. But as you're generous to this person, it's like the people who had those baskets of fruit. Thank you, Lord. I just, a couple of those ladies. Thank you, Lord. Thank you, Lord. I didn't have any food. John got the joy of giving, but they thanked and praised God, and that's what happens. Reason number seven, Generosity is God's method to fund his kingdom work. 1 Corinthians 16 says that on the first day of the week, each Christian should set aside money from whether it's a little or a lot, depending on what God gave you, to support God's kingdom work. Number 8, generosity requires us to put our finances and our priorities in order. It's interesting, if you give God the first and the best instead of what's left over, then sometimes you got to get on a budget and sometimes you have to figure out, wait a second, we're going to offer ourselves first to God. Here's his promise, seek ye first the kingdom of God and his righteousness and all these things. And in the context, it's food, shelter, clothes, whatever you need, they'll be given to you.
0: 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And stick around, Chip will share more about it before we're done today. Right now, back to the message.
1: The 9th reason generosity is important, it grows our faith and develops our intimacy with Christ. As you study the Sermon on the Mount, it's so interesting as he talks about walking with God, and then he talks about giving and giving privately and praying and privately. He gives this radical thought. When your Father, that was a radical thought then, when your Father sees what you do in secret, he will reward you. Generosity is one of the ways that your heart and God's heart, because he's generous, and when you become the conduit, he actually draws you to himself. Number 9, generosity grows our faith and develops our intimacy with Christ. And then number 10, generosity is a prerequisite to claiming God's promise to meet all our needs. That promise is for people who are generous with their resources. And so, those are just 10 reasons just from Scripture. Dr. Stephen Post did a longitudinal study. He picked it up from a group that started the study in 1920. And so he did a study to find out what was the impact of generous people. The impact of generous people habitually were generous. They are happier, they have deeper relationships, and they literally live longer. Is that amazing? I guess it's not. I mean, if God designed us and wired us, and if his kingdom practices and purposes because he's generous, is he wants us to be generous, and it gives us life when we're generous, it only makes sense that when we're miserly and living the opposite of the way God wants, that it would have negative impact. And it has positive impact. In fact, the research now is when we're generous and when we give, you know, the same endorphins that go off when you're working out really hard, or like when you eat food, or when you have sex, the same things are happening in your brain when you're a giver. God literally has wired us to be generous people. And here's the amazing thing. That may be true, but it doesn't come naturally, does it? I mean, whether it's two little kids or two older people, you know, left to ourselves, if there's only one of something and there's two people, you know, sometimes we're polite about it. But your human nature and my human nature is, I want that for me. I want more time. I want things for me. And so all I want you to know, it's a journey in generosity. Now, logically, if all these things are true, and I think they are, they're true practically, they're true scientifically, they're certainly true biblically. Here's the summary. Living generously is the most logical, wise, and rewarding way to arrange our lives and resources. So pause, okay? I'm done with my quick run through the Bible. Living generously, lean back, look at me for a second, is the most logical, wisest, rewarding way to arrange your life and resources. At least intellectually, would you sign off on that? Right? Your relationships would be better. Idols come down. You're arranging your finances. As you give, you know, when you give away friendship, you get friends. When you give love, you get love back. When you give away money, God multiplies it. So here's the question. If generosity is this good, it's designed by God, and it's even commanded, why are so few Christians generous? Do you know of all the Christians in America that 50% of all Christians give nothing to their church, give nothing to any charitable cause? Of all the Christians in America, only 3 to 5% give what's called a tithe or 10% of their income. Think of that. I mean, we'll talk about that as we go on, but long before there was a law, Abraham gives to Melchizedek 10% just as an offering to say thank you. And then that was a part of the Mosaic law. When the harvest would come in, they would give, you know, when the first grapes came and, or the first wheat, they'd just take the first 10% and as an offering to say thank you. And then later at the very end of the harvest, they would bring, you know, 10% when it's all full to say thank you. It was just a personal offering. I did a little research once. This is a completely unscientific, anecdotal, but it's been repeatable. I've done this a couple times. I go to like a mall or try not to act too weird. And I have a little clipboard and I act like, you know, I'm taking a survey. And I've just asked people, excuse me, sir, would you consider, hey, what are you doing? Just one question, just yes or no. Would you consider yourself to be a generous person? Yes or no? Excuse me, ma'am, would you consider yourself to be a generous person? Yes or no? You know what it comes out every time? 80%. I don't know whether people are Christians or non-Christians, but I can tell you that 80% of all the people that you ever meet, probably including the person sitting in your seat, we think we're generous. We do. And that presents a problem because if we think we're generous, but we're really not, then we're not sort of asking God to help us be more generous or learning how to be generous, correct? So we're going to go on a journey of generosity. And some of you, just lighten up, okay? There's no big ask coming. There's no big project coming. You know what I want you to get? I want you to experience the joy of generosity. I want the kindness and the love of God to start trickling in your families. I want your neighborhoods to say, what happened to Joe? What happened to Mary? I want people at your work going, what in the world are you learning at that church? You're bringing us coffee here. You signed up for extra work here. You took care of me here. How come you're being nice to me now? You've forgiven me over there? Because generous people change the world. The most generous person in the world is Jesus. He gave his life. Actually, he's the second most generous person. As difficult as that was, the Father gave his Son. And the Holy Spirit and the Godhead together came and just said, we love you all. So if you want to learn to be generous, this is, if you're expecting a guilt trip and a lot of statistics and get with the program and why don't you give more, sorry. At best, I can pump you up for 2 weeks and you'll fall right back to your old way of thinking. I want you to learn how to experience generosity, and it just gets birthed inside your heart where you'll get so excited, you'll start saying, you know, are we going overboard on this? And what you'll learn is you can't go overboard. So how do you become more generous? Here's our first steps toward living a generous life. Number one, recognize it's a journey. You know, if you wanted to be a classical guitar player, a great athlete, no one went from putting on the skates to doing one of those dances. And no one just put on some skis and then, you know, went, you know, like 7 million miles up in the air and landed. You know, it's a journey. So what I want you to really think about is, what would it look like for you personally to say, wherever you're at on a scale of 1 to 10 or 1 to 100, if I'm here, what would it look like to move toward becoming more generous? And you might even at this moment whisper, God, I'd like to be more generous. Would you help me be more generous? Second, reevaluate your view of God. This is where it all really begins. In Exodus 32, after all God's grace, deliverance, Moses goes up to get the Ten Commandments, and they get Aaron to build a golden calf, and they're worshiping a golden calf. Moses comes down, takes care of the situation. And then in chapter 33, he has this personal talk with God and says, you know, if we're going to keep going, you got to go with me. If you're not going to go with me, I don't want to go. And he stands in the gap for the Israelites, and they're forgiven. And then he's seen God's power. He's seen the Red Sea. He's seen the fire at night and the cloud by day. He's seen manna come out on, I mean, he's seen all these miracles, but his big prayer is, show me your glory. I want to know you as you really are. And in chapter 33, God says, no man can see my face and live, but here's what I'm going to do. I'll pass by and I'll let you get a glimpse. I'll let all my goodness pass before you. It's a very interesting Hebrew word. And J.I. Packer has a great observation. He says, within the cluster of God's moral perfections, there is one in particular to which the term goodness points. The quality which God especially singled out from the whole when proclaiming all his goodness to Moses. He spoke of himself as abundant in goodness and truth. This is the quality of, are you ready? Generosity. Packer says that generosity expresses the simple wish that others would have what they need to make them happy. Could you even for a moment fathom what would happen if when you thought about God, you thought he's generous and he would like you to have what would make you happy?
0: 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Chip has a personal word coming right up, so stay close. 10 reasons. That's how many Chip gave us today for why generosity is not optional, not peripheral, not just about money. It's the antidote to idolatry, and it's the seed of a future harvest. It's the very quality J.I. Packer says God chose to highlight when he revealed himself to Moses. And perhaps most striking of all, the research says generous people are literally healthier, happier, and live longer. Because God wired us this way. Chip's invitation is simple. Start the journey. God is not a reluctant giver. He's a blesser. And he'd like you to have what would make you truly happy. 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
1: When I look at what God is doing through Living on the Edge, I'm genuinely, absolutely blown away. The teaching is reaching people in places we never expected. Pastors are being encouraged and challenged and trained all around the world. Over 500,000. Young believers are going deep for the first time. Families are being changed. But here's what I want you to know. It's extremely challenging and expensive. And there are many people that can give small gifts, but there are some of you who've given stretching, extraordinary gifts that have allowed us to go places and do things and create resources that we never imagined possible. If you're one of those people that God has entrusted with much, could I ask you to just pause and say, Lord, what would you have me do? This big gift will be doubled dollar for dollar, and people will hear about Christ. If that's you, would you pray? Would you ask God what a large gift looks like? How you could step out, possibly like never before, and make a real difference in the lives of so many? Thanks for praying. Thanks for caring. Thanks for joining us during June for this mid-year match. It's the fuel that takes us through the next several months and allows us to plan and do the things that God is calling us to do. I invite you, join the movement and join with us.
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2: 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And for me, it's like I have too many favorites to pick one. But if you were to ask, okay, what are among your favorites? Well, one of them is Isaiah 43, verses 1 to 3. So let's just look at verse 1, which talks about how, thus says the Lord, he who created you, O Israel, he who formed you, O Jacob, fear not, for I have redeemed you. God as our creator and also our redeemer. That's going to be the focus of the next 2 hours as we get to the reconnect with Carmen. Actually, Carmen on vacation. Some best of shows coming your way, but the focus today, looking at God as our creator and redeemer.
3: 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The temptation to credit yourself with what you have accomplished. 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
7: This is Max Lucado. James 1:17 says, every good and every perfect gift is from above and comes down from the Father of lights, with whom there is no variation or shadow of turning. In this simple pocket prayer for you today, dear Father, teach me to accept what you've given. I may not always understand the circumstances, but show me how they are blessings and give me gratitude for all your gifts. Rain your blessings on my friends and family today. Give them hope, whatever they face. Thank you that your blessings never end. In Jesus' name, amen. Here's my challenge for you. Every day for 4 weeks, pray 4 minutes. Then get ready to connect with God like never before. This is Max Lucado.
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9: You see, when we talk about forgiving people who've never asked forgiveness, people, for example, who have a father who sinned against them in childhood, physical abuse or whatever, they sinned against them in childhood, and now that father is 78 years old, and this person still has bitterness and animosity in their heart toward that father, and we preach and we say, you need to forgive your father, even though he's never confessed he's wrong. And people have a forgiveness experience, and it is revolutionizing to them. In my opinion, what happens there is that person rids themselves of the sin of bitterness. Forgiveness in the Bible that restores relationships can never take place unless there's confession.
8: For more answers, go to startmarriageright.com.
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0: my friend. Welcome to The Reconnect Revisited. I'm Carmen LeBurge. We're going to reconsider some conversations that we've had on The Reconnect with Carmen, where we apply the mind of Christ. And here we're going to do it to a particular subject. So today's topic is God and creation. Let me start with this. If an officer of the law said, I'm going to read you your rights, one of those would be, you have the right to remain silent. But anything that you do say may and will be used against you in the court of law. Now, I don't know if you've ever been Mirandized, but if you have, you've heard that. But you've certainly heard it, you know, in the cultural conversations of the day. You have the right to remain silent. Now, that got me thinking about the silent witness of God's general revelation. God certainly has the right to remain silent. But in addition to the silent witness of creation, God has spoken. So we're going to spend a little time talking about revelation, general revelation, and then specific revelation. And we're going to get ourselves into the Word of God like we do every day on The Reconnect. That's going to be a part of what we do here on The Reconnect Revisited as well. We're just going to do it on a particular subject matter area today, God and creation. When we talk about general revelation, we're talking about the way that God has chosen to reveal himself through nature, the general truths that can be known about God generally through nature. Special revelation refers to the more specific truths that can be known about God through his specific supernatural revelation. So creation itself is this silent witness. It is the way God generally reveals himself. I would turn to Psalm 19, where it says, the heavens declare the glory of God. The skies proclaim the work of his hands. Day after day, they pour forth speech. Night after night, they display knowledge. There's no speech or language where their voice is not heard. Their voice goes out into all the earth, their words to the ends of the world. Now, according to this passage, God is actually speaking through the silence of the heavens. God's existence, God's presence, God's creative power can be clearly seen through simply observing the universe, which is, by the way, silent. So just think about that. Like, the revelation of God through creation is declared in Psalm 19. And then we have specific revelation, where God is actually speaking. He does that through his word and his spirit, and ultimately through his son, our Savior Jesus. Romans chapter 1 highlights again the reality of general revelation. Paul says, since the creation of the world, God's invisible qualities, his eternal power, his divine nature, have been clearly seen, being understood from what God has made. So we're without excuse if we don't recognize that God is, and even who God is. So Psalm 19, those are biblical passages, so they are specific revelation, which point to and teach us about God's general revelation. And so I wanted to highlight that, so that when we talk about creation, when we talk about the God of creation and all that he has made, we could understand that God intends for us to know him generally through what he has made. And so maybe from that you could have like a working definition of general revelation. It's the way God reveals himself to people at all times and in all places, proving that God exists, that God is real, intelligent, powerful, transcendent. But then there's special revelation, which is how God has chosen to reveal himself beyond the natural world in supernatural ways. So we would think about the miraculous here. Special revelation includes the times that God actually like appears on the scene, the way God appears in dreams or visions, or in the Old Testament at the burning bush, or through a column of fire or a pillar of cloud. And then we have the written word of God, the testimony of the scriptures themselves. Every word coming from God as the author of it. And then most importantly, Jesus, the Christ. I mean, the Bible records lots of times that God appears in physical form. And the Bible records God speaking to people at various times and in various ways. But then ultimately, through his son, Jesus. And so I think Hebrews chapter 1, verses 1 to 3 actually summarizes this best. In the past, God spoke to our forefathers through the prophets many times in various ways, but in these last days, he has spoken to us by his son. The son is the S-O-N. Is the radiance of God's glory and the exact representation of his being. So God became a human being in the person of Jesus Christ in order to identify with us and to set an example for us, to teach us, to reveal himself to us, to make God known, and to provide salvation for us by offering himself unto death on the cross. Jesus is the ultimate special revelation from God and the primary way that God intends that you and I would know him. Christ came to make God known, to exegete the Father. But today, as we consider God and we consider creation, I suppose that the where in the word verses that we would most likely lift up would either come from the beginning of the book of Genesis or from those verses in Psalm 19 that I read a few minutes ago. Psalm 19, verses 1 to 4. Just consider the silent witness here of God's creation. The heavens declare the glory of God. The sky above proclaims his handiwork. Day to day pours out speech, and night to night reveals knowledge. There's no speech, nor are there words whose voice is not heard. Their voice goes out through all the earth, and their words to the end of the world. Nature doesn't have to speak a particular language in order to tell the most powerful story ever told. Every morning as the sun rises, and every evening, as the stars emerge in the sky, there's a silent testimony. There's a silent witness. A profound sermon is being preached, declaring the glory of God. I know sometimes we get really caught up in the noise of daily life and in all of the noise of the word and of the world in which we live. But I just want you to consider today that that same God who breathed the cosmos into existence also formed the details of your life. And he's present with you now. And he's bearing silent witness all around you in so many ways. So today, I invite you to take a few minutes to step outside and truly observe your surroundings. Contemplate the sky, the moon, the stars, the trees, the grass, the dew. Consider the birds of the air, the grains of sand, the hills, the valleys. Maybe there's a rock or an outcropping or even a mountain. Or a sea or a river, take it in and consider the God who made it all. Paul says there's enough evidence of God in creation that we're without excuse if we fail to acknowledge him. So today, how is God declaring his glory through that which he has made? And then how can you give him glory by noticing it? On this episode of the Reconnect Revisited, Michel Bolloré is going to join us, and we're going to reconsider our conversation with him about God, the science, and the evidence.
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3: After an excruciating 400 years, God delivered the nation of Israel from slavery in Egypt. How did they thank him? With a song? A dance? Nope. By creating an idol. Yeah, God was justifiably angry, but Moses pleaded with him to forgive the people. And God was faithful, and because of that prayer, he forgave. God listened to Moses. He's listening to your prayers and praise, too. Connecting faith to life. 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
0: Have you ever met someone who denied God and they said that they denied God because of, well, science? Well, Michelle Bolloré is going to help us answer those questions. He's a bona fide scientist, an industrial engineer, and co-author of, in English, God, the Science, the Evidence. Michelle, welcome to The Reconnect.
6: Thank you very much.
0: If I could only know one thing about you and the life you've lived to this point, what would you want us to know today?
6: That's very difficult to summarize a life in just a minute, but I would say that, yes, I love science because I am an engineer and I have always been working in industry and with science, which is so important. But also I'm a Christian and I wanted for years to be sure that my faith was in line with the reason, with science. I could not imagine that what I know from science could be opposed to faith. I have always loved this link between faith and science.
0: Thank you so much. People like to know that the person we're talking to is a person. So thank you for helping us see a little bit of who you are as a person. I really appreciate that. I experienced the book as really challenging the view of people I will describe as materialists. You present evidence that cosmology, physics, philosophy, historical events, things we call miracles, all point to a creator God. So maybe give us a taste of that. Give us a taste of what is offered as compelling evidence for God.
6: First of all, I think we should say that it seemed for several centuries that science was bringing some evidence that the existence of God was not necessary to explain the world. And we have to think a little bit of Copernicus, Galileo, Newton, and then Freud, Darwin, Lamarck. All these discoveries were seeming to give evidence that it was not necessary to believe in God to explain the world. So this has been lasting for centuries until, I would say, 1900. But what is fantastic is that at the beginning of the 20th century, several discoveries and several very important discoveries just bringing the evidence of the opposite. Today, it is extremely difficult to explain the world if we don't accept the existence of a creator God. So just to give you just a few examples, it is clear that if God does not exist, the universe cannot have an absolute beginning because there is a philosophical principle on which everybody agrees.

0: is so important has now received several evidence during the 20th century that it is impossible to imagine that our universe is eternal. We have several evidence and proof that our universe is not eternal. So this is the very beginning of the evidence for the existence of God. So the first discovery, which has been demonstrating that our universe cannot be eternal, was the thermodynamics in the beginning of the 20th century, even the end of the 19th century. The thermodynamic is not something very well known, though it is very simple. The thermodynamics says that everything wears out. Nothing lasts forever. So that was really the first discovery. We know, for example, that our sun now is not forever. Our sun will die in more or less 5 billion years. But not only our sun, all the other stars of the universe will die one day or another. And in billion of years, it's a long time, yes, but in fact, it doesn't change anything. In a long time, all the stars of all the universe will also wear out. They will be cold, and the universe will get cold, dark, and empty. This is what scientists call the thermal death of universe. And it's very important because everything which has an end has necessarily a beginning. Because if something is from ever, which is eternal, and it is wearing out, it is decaying, it's going to finish, then it would be finished since a very long time. If you have a fire in your chimney and you see your fire in the chimney wearing out, and you know that somebody was there a few hours ago just to light the fire in the chimney, it cannot be from ever, because it would be ended since a very long time. This is perhaps the first discovery which has been amazing, really. And the scientists, some scientists, the materialists, were very upset with this discovery at the beginning of the 20th century. But it's a fact, and now it is recognized.
1: Michel, that is so good. I think that talking about thermodynamic is absolutely the right starting place. I wonder if you'll also talk about fine-tuning and just how finely tuned the universe is.
0: Fine-tuning is much more recent discovery because it's a discovery which took place in the 1960s and more or less it has been lasting for 30, 40 years. Now it's more or less complete. But just to be very quick for the audience listening to us, what is the fine-tuning of the universe? In fact, it's quite simple. Our universe is built on roughly 20 to 30 numbers, pure numbers. For example, I'll give you one, the speed of light. The speed of light is 300,000 kilometers per second. We know it. But the question is, why not a little faster or why not a little slower? And another question, if it was a little bit faster, what would happen? Very surprisingly, now we can say, if the speed of the light was slightly faster, then our universe would not exist and slower would not exist. Now I will give you another number, which is extremely, really incredible. It's completely amazing. It is the speed of the expansion of the universe just right after the Big Bang, 14 billion years ago. It's very strange, but we know perfectly the speed of the universe at the very beginning, the speed at which the universe were expanding from a very tiny atom to all the universe we have today. And this speed, we know not only the number very well, we know the 15 first decimal of this number. It's incredible. And not only we know this number very well, but with the computers and mathematic models we have, we know that if we were changing the 15th decimal of this number by one more or one less, our universe would not exist. If it was one more, the speed of expansion of universe would be too fast and there would be no star and no planet. If it was one less, there would be a big crunch due to gravity and the universe would not exist. Isn't it strange? Isn't it amazing? It is surprising that the speed

0: of our universe is fine-tuned up to the 15th decimal. And more than that, the 13 numbers of the universe, all the other numbers, are finely tuned the same way. It is completely agreed by everybody. All the scientists agree today, including the materialists, the atheists, they all agree that our universe is fine-tuned. And you will ask me the question, so did they all change their mind and now they believe in God? No, in fact, they have found, if I may say, an exit door, a way to say that they could have another solution. They believe all that there are billions and billions of different universes. Mm-hmm. So we are in one of the good universe. We are the lucky one, the one with the good numbers. And all the others, billion and billions of universe, are sterile. There is no life and there is no planet and no stars. So this is what they believe. But in fact, it's a very strange belief because in fact, nobody will ever be able to say if there is to give any evidence or proof that there are other other universes.
1: So then it's the argument from nothing. So Michelle is talking there or addressing there the multiverse hypothesis, which some people use to try to explain away the fine tuning as if it's just a matter of chance in one of many universes. This is just one of the conversations that you will find in God, the Science, the Evidence. We're going to continue our conversation with Michelle Ballaré here in just a moment on The Reconnect.
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1: If you were to read God, the Science, the Evidence, one of the things you will discover is that it actually takes far less faith to believe in the Creator, to believe in God, than it takes to believe that there is no Creator. We are talking with Michelle Ballaré. He is the co-author of God, the Science, the Evidence. It is a book that is 500,000 copies in distribution in Europe, finally translated into English for those of us who are only proficient in one language. Sadly so. This is a book that is going to help you build the bridge that you've always wanted to be able to walk over in terms of quantum mechanics and the Big Bang and theories of expansion and heat death. And as Michelle has already talked about, the fine tuning of the universe. It's going to equip you in ways that you've always wanted to be equipped in terms of talking with people who say, well, there is no creator God. Michelle, I'm wondering if, because you have already made reference here in our conversation to the Big Bang 14 billion years ago. I think that one of the challenges that we face as Christians in the conversations in the culture today, and even among ourselves, is this seeming conflict or tension between scientific evidence in terms of just how long a period of time we're talking about, and what the Bible says in terms of a creation timeline. How do you talk about those things, or how do you reconcile that as a person of faith?
0: It's extremely interesting. And we have in our book two chapters about the Bible, because it is, in fact, the Bible is really fantastic. It's only important to understand that the Bible is, God is describing the world and the way he did he created the universe with the words which were existing at that time. For example, the word billions is a recent word. It has been created during the Middle Age by French mathematician. And before, there was the word billion does not exist. So even if God would have been happy to tell the people that he created the universe 14 billion years ago, it was impossible, because at that time, people had not the words for that. So God has to explain people and the first, of his people with the words and the concept that people had at that time. So God is describing extremely well all that with describing with 7 days, which are not days of our earth and moon. It's 7 days, which means it's a long time. It is not in one instant. It's not in one day. It takes a long time. Now we must not interpret these 7 days being days of the sun, of the moon. It's days of God. So God explains that it took him a long time, and it took his time to make it progressively. And it's also, God explains that he did it from nothing, from scratch, and that at the end, our universe will also have an end. So the Bible is perfect. It's absolutely perfect, the description that God is giving in the Bible of how he did the universe. I give you just one example that we are giving in our book. At the time of Moses, all the huge civilization, people who were very wealthy, intelligent, like the Egyptians, the Babylonians, the Perse, and all, they all believed that the sun was a divinity, and we are giving the name. And so was the moon, also a divinity. All the intelligent people thought they were divinities. The only small people who had understood that moon and sun was not a divinity, but just a lamp, a lamp, light in the sky. It was the Hebrew. The Hebrew had understood, because God told them that the sun was a lamp in the sky for the day and the moon was a lamp in the sky for the night. So they were the only one to know that. Isn't it fantastic? So we have two wonderful chapters about the Bible, just to explain all that. And I want to say that it's very easy to understand. And all our book is easy. It has been written for the general public, for people who are listening to us. They are made for, if you are more than 17 years old, and if you are not an engineer, you are not an expert, it is for the general public. All these ideas are very simple. And I think it's wonderful to see how clever really is the Bible.
1: That's a wonderful summation. And thank you so much for lifting it up in that way. If you're listening right now and you have thought to yourself, look, we've been hundreds of years going down this, quote, scientific path where Copernicus and Galileo and Darwin and Freud have been maybe creating the impression that the universe could be explained without a creator. This is the answer to that question. This is all of the good science brought together in one place that is saying, actually, science points to the reality of God. Maybe that should be no surprise that the evidence, there would be sufficient evidence in creation itself so as no one could deny the existence of God. That's what the Bible says. And so maybe no surprise, Michel, that this is where we find ourselves. Thank you for your contribution to the conversation today. Thank you so much.
0: Thank you so much.
1: The book, what a gift. God, the Science, the Evidence. And you can connect there with Michel as well. What a delight, right? To arrive at the place and be at the time when science and faithful scientists like Michel are helping us see and understand that the universe is declaring the greatness and the goodness of God. And we have the opportunity to avail ourselves, yes, of what scripture says about God's created order, in the beginning and the end, the Alpha, the Omega, what happens at the beginning, what happens at the end, but also to bring the fullness of our understanding as people with scientific minds and inquisitive minds, to bring all of it to bear. And we can do so as people of faith, not where science and faith are in opposition, but where science actually does bring forth real evidence of the God of creation, of the origins of all things. And it's going to require no step of faith to believe in God. It's actually going to require a huge leap of faith to not believe. Friends, when you consider what people believe about science and faith and where they see those in opposition, I guess I'm just wondering, like, could you reconsider today how you might get God back into a conversation with somebody who denies his existence, challenging the view of materialists, presenting the evidence that cosmology and physics and philosophy and historical events, things that we call miracles, all point to our creator God. Next up on this episode of The Reconnect Revisited, let's reconsider our conversation with Seth Lewis. His book, The Language of Rivers and Stars. What is the language that is spoken by creation itself? You're listening to The Reconnect Revisited.
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14: A missionary friend named Shannon once told me how hard it is for young people to tell their parents about plans to leave for the mission field.
15: I have many friends who are interested in missions. Some of these parents kick, scream, beg, plead, bribe, you know, whatever they can to keep their child safe within their grasp here in this country or close to them. It makes it very difficult for a young person to be able to say yes to the call of God on their life.
14: A lot of Christian parents think being a missionary is a great idea until their son or daughter says, "I think God's leading me in that direction." Jesus said, "Whoever loves son or daughter more than me is not worthy of me." I'm so thankful for parents who, more than anything else, wanted their 7 children to follow Christ, wherever that meant and whatever the price. With Seeking Him, I'm Nancy DeMoss Walkmuth.
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1: The heavens declare the glory of God. The skies proclaim the work of his hands. Day after day, they pour forth speech. Night after night, they reveal knowledge. They have no speech. They use no words. No sound is heard from them. Yet their voice goes out into all the earth. Their words to the ends of the world. Those are the opening verses of Psalm 19. Seth Lewis is here with us. The book is The Language of Rivers and Stars, How Nature Speaks of the glories of God. Seth, welcome back to the Reconnect.
17: Thank you so much. It's great to be here.
1: You tell a story at the very beginning of this book. It was the middle of the night and you were in the middle of nowhere. Could you tell us, and I may not pronounce this correctly, could you tell us about Loch Hyne?
17: That's actually a great way to pronounce it. So well done. Yeah. So my wife and I were on the middle of a very dark middle of the night. We went out on a lake in a kayak, and we did it on purpose because this lake, Loch Hyne, is it has a very unique ecosystem, and it has bioluminescent plankton in the water. And what that means is these are like microscopic planktons that you can't see with your eyes, and yet when they're disturbed in the water, they actually light up. And we had heard about this, and so we wanted to see for ourselves. And so we went in, we launched the boat, and we didn't really know how much we would actually see. Sometimes these kind of stories are bigger than you think, but we get into the water and you just touch the water and all of a sudden it's like electric. It's like fireworks going off in the water, just every direction, everywhere the water is disturbed. I've never seen anything like it in my life.
1: Yeah. And one of the things that you describe, and I think this is something we can resonate with, if for us it was a sky full of shooting stars, you know, over the Colorado Rockies, we have these experiences where we don't have words, but creation is itself saying something.
17: Yeah. And you feel that so deeply in a moment like that. And then like we were looking at the water, my wife said, look up, and the sky had cleared and the sky was absolutely filled with stars. We had stars surrounding us all around. And at a moment like that, it's just awe. Like there's no words. And yet you feel this connection to something bigger than you, and you feel it very powerfully.
1: We're talking with Seth Lewis. The book is The Language of Rivers and Stars, How Nature Speaks of the Glories of God, Biblical Reflections on the Natural World for Gardeners, Hikers, Bird Watchers, and Nature Lovers. First of all, I really appreciate being included in that litany. I like that you've made this broad enough for sort of any of us who turn our attention to the natural world in a number of ways. It's very sweet. It's very inviting. Seth, there are scientific explanations for what we see. I mean, you talked about the plankton. I could talk about the crystals in the sky that make it possible for the halo effect around the sun. But when creation lights up, swirls as if it's singing and dancing, there's more going on there than just what science can explain in terms of what happens inside of us. So talk with us about what is happening when creation is singing and dancing in these ways to the glory of God?
17: Yeah, I mean, you can't capture that with a Latin name or something. That's not the language that creation is speaking to us. Our souls resonate with something much, much deeper. When we see the beauty of creation, it's drawing us beyond itself, beyond ourselves, to something else, to someone else. And I would say this is the way God intended creation. It is actively calling us, as you quoted Psalm 19, that it is calling out to us. It is speaking without words, and yet it is speaking constantly to everyone, calling us to connect with, we feel this strong connection. It's not just to the plankton. It's beyond that. And actually it's to the one who made all these things.
1: When you dip into these conversations in the book, you tell a lot of stories. So I'm wondering if you could tell us the story. You contend that everything speaks. You want to make that case?
17: If God is the creator of everything, the Bible says, in the beginning, God created. And every single detail of every single thing, down to the smallest little, gnat or the tiniest little cells in your hands, whatever, every single thing is something that he spoke. Like he spoke these things into existence. So it's a form of communication. And so when we go into creation, we see these wonders and we feel this connection, we're hearing the communication of God. He actually spoke these things into existence. When he said, let there be light, let there be animals, let there be land, sea, and all these things, he was not just creating a machine and then walking away. He was communicating.
1: And when we're talking about God communicating through nature, I guess what resonates with me there is, you know, Paul's observation in Romans that, you know, there's enough evidence for God in creation itself that we really are, human beings are really without excuse for denying that he exists. Is that a part of what's going on here? God reveals himself in creation, and creation speaks and sings to his glory that we might know.
17: Yeah, absolutely. Everything about creation speaks to us about the God who made it. So it's not just about, you know, the brightness and the light of the sun. That power of the sun speaks of the greater power of the one who is be able to make that sun. The size of the universe that is actually beyond our ability to measure speaks of the greater and more immeasurable size of someone who would be able to make something like this.
1: Yeah,
17: it's all speaking us, about God.
1: To the infinitesimally great, to the equally infinitesimally, which I can't say, small. Like, right? This goes out beyond the edge of the known universe and then all the way down to even the smallest thing that we can detect in terms of cutting up parts and pieces of anything.
17: And even the fact that creation is that expansive and creation is that detailed, even in all of its expanse, tells us something about the God that we're dealing with that would be able to create something so big and yet so detailed and so incredibly fine-tuned to work so incredibly well.
1: So we're talking with Seth Lewis. The book is The Language of Rivers and Stars, How Nature Speaks of the Glories of God. If you're a gardener, a hiker, a bird watcher, a nature lover, really a wanderer and wonderer of any kind, these biblical reflections are beautiful in and of themselves. This is actually, I would say, a book you could use devotionally. I mean, that's the way it strikes me. It's beautiful at every layer and in every part. So I commend it to you. We're going to continue our conversation with Seth here in just a moment. I'm going to ask him to help us wonder as we wander and maybe to teach us to hear and respond.
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1: What do you say about God? Yes, with your words, and yes, with your deeds, but what about your very being? What do you, the fact that you are and who you are, what do you say about God as a created being? What do you say about God? That's a part of what you learn to plumb the depths of in The Language of Rivers and Stars, How Nature Speaks of the Glories of God. Seth Lewis is here with us. And Seth, maybe you could teach us how to hear and respond. Maybe you could invite us into the discipline of wonder as we wander about in God's good creation.
17: Yeah, you know, all the rest of creation, all the animals and things, they don't take time to you know, admire the sunset. They might be there, they might see it, but they don't feel that connection to their creator that we have. We are the only part of creation that God made that is spiritual. We have that ability to actually communicate with God, our creator, in a way that no other part of creation does. So we're part of the creation, but we can actually relate to him. And we need to. We don't just need to find out about it. I think it's wonderful to just stand in awe of all the things, like the detail, not to grow accustomed to. We get so used to all the things that are around us, the flowers, the trees, the grass. It all just gets very familiar. But when you actually take time to look at what's really there and what's happening and how God designed it and the beauty of that design, it's incredible. So we need to take the time to discover what's actually there and then take the time to interpret that. What is God saying to us through this? Not just what does it make me feel, but what is it telling me about God? And we use, in the book, I draw how we can use scripture to do that. In scripture, it's the same God communicating to us in a different language, but the same truths about himself. So we can use the truths of scripture to interpret the truths of the same creator who's just speaking to us in a different way through creation.
1: Well, give us an example of that. So what is an example of scripture says this about God, and I see evidence of that in creation itself?
17: There's an example even in Psalm 19. He talks about creation is pouring forth speech, and then he immediately starts talking about the sun and how strong the sun is and all these things, and it feels very jarring, but actually he's just showing us a part of creation that is speaking. So here's the sun rising, and maybe it has rings around it in the winter, or maybe whatever. It is displaying the warmth and provision and power of God in a way that we can tangibly feel on our skin. It provides, it makes things grow. It gives us sight to see what's going on around us. It is a power that powers everything in our world. And so all of this is giving us categories to say, when God says he's strong and powerful, that he provides, that he creates, he sustains life. Oh, we have an example of that right there in the sky every single day, giving us a wonderful picture of what God actually means when he says those things.
1: Yeah, you have me also thinking, like in 1 Kings 19, when we have the experience of, you know, well, looking for God in these creative moments. Is God in the whirlwind? No, but he is in the still small voice, or in right. Or in the whisper. And in maybe when we hear the sound of many waters, like that's the only thing John has to describe what it sounds like to hear God speak. So I do think that when we allow God to remind us of what he has said in his word, and we bring that forward into what we're hearing in creation, and then we're listening with different ears. Like, do you have ears to hear? Do you have eyes to see? You're inviting us to become sensitive in a new way.
17: Yes, yes. And God has given us all of these pictures all around us all the time. And they are meant to draw our attention to him and teach us about him and drive home those truths that he's told us in scripture. So we have them in scripture, but in creation, we begin to understand and see how these truths live, you know, and what God is really like in a different kind of way. And scripture itself is constantly pointing us to creation to drive home truths about God.
1: That's so good. Seth, if somebody's listening right now and they're like, what's the one thing that Seth wants me to know about the language of rivers and stars? Maybe less of, you know, certainly it's in the book, but what do you want us to know about the way creation is testifying to the reality of God's presence and his power?
17: I want everyone to see that everything about creation is calling you. God is calling you through creation to know him, not just to know about creation, but to know him and to respond to him. So he is calling you to have a conversation with him. He's speaking to you and he's inviting you to respond in praise and worship and relating to him. He's communicating with you for a purpose.
1: When you think about your own experience, you know, in a kayak at Lochine or on the top of a mountain with some friends, when you experience it, can you describe the feeling? Because I do think that sometimes we imagine this is in a head space or a heart space, but there's like a, there's a feeling level of this.
17: Oh yeah, definitely. And it goes well beyond the ability to really describe. I think most people have experienced it, so you can kind of get words around, you know, it's awesome, it's overwhelming, it's incredible. But those words run out unless you've kind of had that experience yourself. But since creation is all around us, pretty much everyone has experienced that on some level at some time, just being the overwhelming power of creation. It goes beyond language, the, you know, human language. And I think that's one reason God gave it to us, is to hit us at a deeper level.
1: I'm so glad you framed it that way, because I think that it is, the feeling is beyond our ability to describe, the awe. Words do run out, which is, it seems to me, the point of this entire exercise. It does go beyond language. It's exactly what the psalmist says. You know, the heavens are declaring the glory of God. The skies are proclaiming the works of his hands, but they're not using words to do it. They have no speech. They use no words, but their voice goes out to all the earth. There is a revelation of the knowledge of God that's taking place through creation every moment in every direction. And we have to have our hearts attuned to hear it, because it's not coming in words. And then we don't experience it, nor are we able to articulate it with words. And so thank you for putting us sort of back in touch at this level with creation itself and how it's declaring the glory of God around us all the time.
17: Oh, well, thanks so much for having me on. I've really enjoyed it.
1: Sometimes creation is beyond our ability to describe, right? And we're just awestruck. And so I want you to sit with that a little bit today. I want you to just sit with the reality that there are times that our words run out. And that's okay, because creation is revealing God in ways that go beyond language. And that's kind of the point. So today, I just want you to respond to the presence of God in creation itself. What does God want you to see about him, about who he is, about his presence, about his concern for you as his created child? And what does God want you to do or to see today as his steward of the creation that he has made? So I'm Carmen LaBerge. You're listening to an episode of The Reconnect Revisited. And we're just reconsidering conversations that we've had on a particular topic. And today's topic is God and creation. So let me give you a little exercise as we go forth from this conversation, something that you can do to ponder God's presence and his creation. I have a friend who commends this exercise, a spiritual practice or a soul project, so to speak, where you go and you just sit, and you have to be somewhere in the natural world to do this. I suppose you could do it through a window if you had to, but better if you can be like out there in the wild. And you could be sitting at the beach. You could be sitting in the yard. It doesn't matter where you are, because wherever you are, there is something that God has made. And so that's the point. Get 1 square foot of God's creation in your viewfinder. And the point is to actually narrow your focus, to concentrate your focus down on that 1 square foot. So that's it. 1 square foot. You're going to consider 1 square foot of earth or 1 square foot of the beach. And you're going to concentrate your attention on that 1 square foot. And trust me when I tell you, God is going to reveal a lot about what he has made in that 1 square foot over time. So this exercise should take you, I mean, I would say a minimum of 15 minutes. I've never been able to do it for more than an hour, but I think that's the goal. Can you concentrate your attention on 1 square foot of God's creation for an extended period of time? And then reflect on what he revealed to you. Trust me when I tell you, what you're looking at is dynamic. It's going to change. And the depths of what you see in that 1 square foot are going to change as well. For me, I mean, at one point I realized, oh, the square foot I'm looking at is 3-dimensional. Like, that was a mind blower. So there you go. I commend that practice to you. Thank you for joining us today on the Reconnect Revisited. 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Have a great day and God bless.

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2: This is Hope with God. I'm Andrew Palau. In the Bible, Deborah was a powerful woman appointed by God. She was appointed to be a leader and a judge over Israel. She faced dangerous enemies and uncertain times, yet she stood strong. Why? Because she trusted God. Through her courage, her voice, through her obedience, God brought hope and victory to his people. God often calls ordinary people to do extraordinary things. Your voice, your life, it matters. And the same God who gave Deborah courage wants to meet with you today and give you courage. He wants to walk with you through it all and guide your life and show you that he does care. Do you want to get to know him and discover his plans for your life? You can begin this way. Say, God, I want to know you. Reveal yourself to me. Show me your love and guide me in the right path, and I will follow you and serve you. Amen. Always remember, there is hope with God.
3: 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Now, this year, we're celebrating our 50th anniversary. 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

0: And welcome to the Reconnect Revisited, where we're bringing together conversations we've had on the Reconnect and weaving them together as we apply the mind of Christ to one particular topic. So today's topic is God's redemptive power. We hear the word redemption, or maybe you hear somebody say they've been redeemed. Maybe it's even in a song that you're singing about, you know, the redeemed of the Lord. What does that mean? What is redemption? What does it mean to be redeemed? Well, the word redeem means to buy out. The term was used specifically in reference to the purchase of the freedom of an enslaved person. So the application of this term to Christ's death on the cross is pretty telling. If we are redeemed, that means our prior condition was one of slavery. God has bought us out of slavery. He has purchased our freedom. We are no longer in bondage. Well, in bondage or slavery to what? Well, to sin and to death. This metaphorical use of redemption is the teaching that Paul uses in the book of Galatians, actually on more than one occasion. You could turn in Galatians chapter 3 to verse 13, and it says, Christ redeemed us from the curse of the law by becoming a curse for us. It's written, cursed is everyone who is hanged on a tree, reference there to, you know, the crucifixion of Jesus Christ. So when we talk about being redeemed, when we talk about redemption, we're talking about being bought back, being bought out of slavery by Jesus Christ. Related to the Christian concept of redemption, then, is this word ransom. Jesus paid the price for our release from sin and its punishment. He offered his life as an atoning sacrifice, a ransom for our sins. His death was in exchange for ours. Scripture is really clear that redemption is only possible through his blood, literally by the blood of Jesus Christ. So when you think about who is going to be in heaven, everyone that's going to be in heaven is going to be a person who was formerly in captivity to sin, a person who through no merit of their own was redeemed, a person forgiven, a person freed from the slavery to sin and death, sinners who have become saints, or really slaves to sin who have become saints. That's kind of crazy to think about, right? No wonder it leads us to sing a new song, a song of praise to the Redeemer, the Lamb who was slain. We were slaves to sin, condemned to eternal separation from God, like real death. And Jesus paid the price to redeem us. That results in our freedom from a slavery to sin and our rescue from the eternal consequence of that sin, which is real death, real separation from God for all eternity. So who needs that kind of redemption? I mean, like, who is enslaved to sin? Everyone. Every human being is in need of redemption. Our natural condition is characterized by sin. Romans 3:23 literally says, all have sinned and fall short of the glory of God. So everybody is in need of redemption. Everybody needs to be redeemed. In Jesus Christ, is the offer to everyone. Like, there's not another way to overcome slavery to sin, nor its penalty in death. Like, Jesus is the only way. Romans 3:24 says, justified freely by his grace through the redemption that is in Christ Jesus. Like, that's how we are freed. We are justified freely by the grace of God through the redemption offered in Jesus Christ. And so, have you been redeemed? Are you redeemed? God has the power to redeem you, and only God has the power to redeem you. If you're redeemed, then there are all of these benefits. The benefits of redemption include eternal life, forgiveness of sins, a righteousness, the very righteousness of Christ actually imputed to us, freedom from the curse that comes with the law, adoption into God's family, that's a big one. Certainly deliverance from the bondage to sin, but also peace with God, the indwelling of the Holy Spirit, a family of faith forever and ever. To be redeemed is, yes, to be forgiven, to be justified, but it's also to be made holy, to be free, to be adopted, to be genuinely reconciled to God. Do you want that? It is literally the offer of God to you today. If you know that you are in bondage to sin, if you know you are living under the just penalty of sin, which is ultimately death, then you can turn to Jesus today and you can become one of the redeemed. And you may say to yourself, well, how does that happen? You literally turn to God and you say, I recognize who you are, holy, eternal creator. I recognize who Jesus is, not only the savior of the world, but the one who offered his life as an atoning sacrifice for my sins. I'm responding to the offer of your grace in Christ. I want what you're offering. I want to be forgiven. I want to be redeemed. Buy me back. And trust that by the power of his Holy Spirit and the work that he has done in Christ, God will do that. And then thank him. Thank him that in Christ you are redeemed. And then cooperate day by day with the active work of the Holy Spirit. The Holy Spirit will come upon you and you'll have a redemption story. You will have a story to tell of redemption. And you say, well, what might that look like? What might a redemption story look like? Like, what happens in the life of a redeemed person? Well, I think that's really the sweet spot of the conversation, to be able as Christians to tell others our redemption story. Like, that's huge. Some people would call it a testimony. There's always a test, and then there's the witness of the testimony. So let me tell you a story of what redemption looks like in one family, my family. So Jim, my husband, to whom I've been married for 15 years, he has 6 kids. The youngest of those 6 kids is now 20. And so when I came into this family, the youngest of those 6 kids was 5. So obviously those 6 kids were produced in the context of a marriage between a man and a woman that ended. And so when Jim and I were talking about getting married, his 6 kids were very much at the center of our concern. We were interested in redeeming marriage for them. For all the reasons that we might enjoy coming together and being husband and wife, for all that God might intend in our marriage for the advancement of his kingdom purposes in the world, we recognized and knew that redeeming marriage for these kids was a huge part of our calling. How might they see in our marriage what marriage could be or should be or might be for them in their own marriages? Marriage needed to be redeemed. Divorce is never God's plan. And yet divorce is the reality of this American life. My sweet husband, Jim, had been left twice. But I am able to say that we now have, to varying degrees, genuinely redeemed relationships with both of the women who are the mothers of these 6 kids. What does redemption look like? Well, in one case, redemption looks like our worshiping together in the same church for the benefit of our autistic grandchild. We share and love our grandkids. And as people redeemed in Christ, we have substantially redeemed relationships. Redemption looks like showing up together, relying on one another when we have a need that can be met by the other. Redemption looks like genuinely loving one another and forgiving one another when we hurt each other. We have substantially redeemed relationships, again, at varying levels, but substantially redeemed. Yes, with the women who at one point in their lives left my husband. Now that's a blessing to our kids and our grandkids, but it's also a witness to the watching world. I confess there are plenty of people at church who do not understand it. They literally furrow their brows. I mean, they almost get a sour look on their face. They can't imagine it, even though they're witnessing it in real time. Something about this redemptive reality is offensive to them. Trust me, we're not faking it. You couldn't fake it. We are individually redeemed of the Lord, and we are experiencing real and substantial reconciliation, redemption in real relationships where it matters. So that's a part of my redemption story. What's your redemption redemption story? What does redemption in Christ look like in your relationships? How are you realizing, like making real in living reality, a redeemed life in Christ? Not just redeemed for heaven, but redeemed in the day-to-day reality of a life that Christ died to redeem here and now. The Bible calls it walking in newness of life. Walking in newness of life, or walking by faith and not by sight, or living into the redeemed reality of a real life in Christ, all of that requires rewriting the script, because those old scripts of our life, they have to be restoried. Mary DeMuth reflects with us on that process. So let's enjoy again our conversation with Mary DeMuth, author of Restory Your Life, in this episode of The Reconnect Revisited.
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0: What's your story? What's your re-story? Mary DeMuth is joining us. The book is Restory Your Life, How Jesus Reframes Your Past, Rewrites Your Present, and Redefines Your Future. 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
7: It is so great to be here. Thank you for having me on again.
0: Absolutely. I'm going to read the first few lines. Re-inhale. Story. Exhale. Re-story. Breathe. The word came to me

0: God had done some great work. But I realized there was more to it than just being healed. And you would think that that would be the end all and be all. But the restory aspect of that was that the Lord had changed me to be a changer in the world. He had healed me to become a healer. He had set me free to become an emancipator. And so there was this so what to my story. And when I began to walk in that, I began to have such joy because I realized all of this meant something. And now I can be a part of, you know, the light that needs to shine in the darkness in this crazy world that we live in.
1: We have had the opportunity to talk like literally to a brain surgeon about, you know, like doing your own self brain surgery. So neurobiologically speaking, like story is really powerful. And we are shaped by story. We're shaped by the stories that we tell ourselves. We're shaped by the way that we think about our own story. So in the same way that a brain can change, our understanding of our story can change. And so I feel like that's in part what you're reminding us, that we might be broken by our stories. This is a quote from you, but God knows how to reframe them. So can we start with like, what does that mean? Where is the starting point for a restory or the process of restorying?
0: Well, it does begin with truth. And so being willing to share your story, I often tell audiences an untold story never heals. And so first it's tell the truth about your story as you know it. And a lot of people have a hard time with that. We would rather be avoidant of it, or we'd rather stuff it, or we just want to pretend it didn't happen. But it will not heal if it's stuck inside of you. And so in part of the book, I give some aids and instruction on how can you get it out if you're getting it out for the first time and you're absolutely terrified.
1: What if somebody's listening right now and they're like, my life is not some kind of unfolding drama where we're just turning the page to the next chapter. Like, I got a hodgepodge of just messy chapters, because you started out thinking that way.
0: Yeah, I felt like it was irredeemable for many years. I just felt like it was too hard of a story for even the Lord. And that's, of course, not true, but that's how I believed it. And you talked a little bit about believing these weird stories or untrue stories. And that was one of mine, that it was irredeemable. But part of the book is looking at the story structure. So as a novelist, as well as a nonfiction writer, I take you through all the English teacher things you learned in the 11th grade of the inciting incident and the conflicts and the rising action, the resolution, the denouement, and help people just to kind of diagram their own story. And we have to remember that sometimes there's things in our stories that we have avoided that we think are irredeemable, but the Lord is so good about either bringing people into our lives to help us, or prayer warriors or counselors that will help us work through some of those, what we feel is more mundane or things we just don't even think about anymore.
1: That's so good. I appreciate that. And I also think that it helps us sort of see the narrative structure. And so let's talk a little bit about that, because there's a framework here that you are sort of helping us discover. What is narrative discipleship?
0: Yeah, I think it's just as it sounds, it's just being able to tell your story. And that is part of your own discipleship journey. But I also believe that as people of God, that we get to enter into the discipleship journey of others. And the first step is having a holy curiosity for other people. In the world that we live in today, no one seems to be very curious about each other. We're more interested in engaging in our screens. We haven't been trained to ask good questions. And so part of this is learning to be the kind of person that pulls stories out. And that's by active listening and having that curiosity, which I believe the Lord has too.
1: You know me, I like to ask a good question. I like to find a way to get somebody talking about their thing, what they're passionate about, what they're interested in. And so I like the language of holy curiosity. If we were simply more curious about other people, we could even use that language. Like, hey, I'm just curious what led you to this, or I'm curious what you think about this, or how you see this, or how you're experiencing this. No two people standing at the same thing looking at, I mean, I don't know about you, Mary, but I'm like looking at the moon all the time now thinking, I ought to be able to see those people up there in that tiny little thing that's the size of two minivans. Like, I ought to be able to see them. So what is your perspective on what we're both standing here experiencing, whatever it is? I just think that kind of curiosity, no two people are experiencing the same thing in the same moment in the same way, because we don't arrive at that place from the same history. I mean, we've lived different lives. And so even though we might be standing at the same place, looking at the same thing, hearing the same thing, we're experiencing it in a

0: very different way. So is that a part of the holy curiosity? Like just recognizing that you and I are inhabiting the same moment, but you're experiencing it differently than I am because we come to it from different places.
1: I have found that to be so true. And especially when I'm speaking and people will come up to me afterwards and there will be things that people pull out of my talk that I didn't even say or intend because they're coming to it with their own story. And so they hear it differently than maybe somebody else. And I just find that fascinating. We do have this kind of matrix that we're seeing the world through or a lens. And that to me is the privilege of just getting to know the wide variety of God's creation in the form of people. Instead of looking at it as, kind of burdensome, it's actually more of this like adventurous discovery. And we are that too. Like, I feel so very loved when someone is curious about me. And just had a lunch recently where someone asked me a really great question. And it kind of caused me to rethink something. And I would not have thought of that had I not been asked the question.
0: We're talking with Mary DeMuth. Hopefully this is stirring some things up for you. The book is Restory Your Life, How Jesus Reframes Your Past, Rewrites Your Present, and Redefines Your Future. We're going to continue this conversation in just a moment. What's your story? What is your re-story? And how can we begin discovering maybe the story that God really intends to be telling in and through our lives? Can you recognize the turning points in the story and what God might be working on? 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
5: Mary DeMuth is here with us. 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The book we're talking about today, Restory Your Life, How Jesus Reframes Your Past, Rewrites Your Present, and Redefines Your Future. Mary, what if you don't think you have a story?
6: I think there's some, perhaps some self-esteem issues. Like, I don't really have a story. Or I think also we have to remember that comparison is not helpful, and that actually everyone has an amazing, beautiful story. It's just going to be different from other people's. And we see this in comparing testimonies. It's just not very fruitful to do so. God has given you an amazing story, and only you are in the people's lives that you're touching. And I can't touch those people. And you're in your particular job, your particular locale, and you're blooming and creating light through the power of the Holy Spirit in the place that you are. So, you know, be there, be all there, and embrace the fact that this is the story that God has you on.
5: What if the other people around me keep seeing me as the character from the old story? So I think we're probably talking about some of those generational family things here. How do I find the freedom to live out my restory in the midst of a family system that's tied to the old story? Oh, that's really good.
6: It's a great question. And it's one that I've dealt with quite a bit, because I saw myself as a victim for so long. But this is slightly different in that I had a family member that, because I had that very difficult story growing up, I was a bit shy and reserved. And so they've always pigeonholed me as shy and reserved. That is actually not me at all. And so for a while I was pushing up against that. And then I just decided I'm just going to be myself. And that relative and I have developed a deeper, more connected relationship over the years. And now they see me and they realize that I am not that shy and reserved little kid anymore. I'm actually an outgoing adult who has a lot of freedom and is no longer a victim. And so part of it is just this decision of, I'm just going to live my life, and I will live in the tension of them not understanding. You can have conversations with them. They may not believe you, but just live your life as the new you. And eventually, hopefully, they will catch up to it.
5: I have had a similar experience. And I just, at some point, you just have to get to the place where you're just like, I know that is who you think I am, but I need the opportunity to like reintroduce myself, because that's not who I am. So that's really, really good. Mary, a central theme of your work, and you've alluded to this already, is your own transition from not only victim to survivor, but really to a healer. Talk about the framework of restoring in terms of helping somebody actually like use their past trauma to start seeing it differently and see themselves differently and actually becoming a person who helps others. Like, how to use your past as a strength, not as a weakness.
6: Yeah, I think it's important, before I talk about that, is just to say that some people are in the middle of their healing right now, and it would probably be damaging for them to like jump in like, I need my story to make sense. So I'm going to start jumping into the lives of others when you're still traumatized. So I want to hold a little bit of space for that. But you get to a point where you just, that's where my stirring came. Like, oh my gosh, I'm not that anymore. And the Lord is so kind to give you eyes to the hurting. And my prayer then became, and this can be anyone's prayer, show me people who need my specific life and help and love and kindness and curiosity, as we talked earlier. And then life becomes this adventure of trusting God. And I also just want to say, though, too, just because I'm able to help people with this story does not negate the trauma-ness of it. It doesn't like, oh, okay, everything's fine because I can help people. It's still, I need to say, it's if you've had a traumatic past, it's still there and it was traumatic. This doesn't make everything better. But stepping into the place of brokenness with others is a kind of joy that I don't even know how to describe with words.
5: When I think about the journey of discipleship, and you know, we are each one of us on a journey with Jesus. And when you pause and get to recognize that somebody else is in their journey at a place where you once were, mm-hmm. and you get to walk back to that spot, and even if it's just silently, come alongside them in the midst of their journey. Like, I think that's part of this, just recognizing that there's a sisterhood or a brotherhood just in the companionship of knowing that, hey, I have been in a similar place and there's a road ahead and I've actually already walked part of it. Like, you can't say to somebody else that it's all going to be okay, because like, that's not okay to say, but I'm going to testify to the fact that like, this is survivable. You can survive this.
6: I agree. That's a great way to say it.
5: We have just a little bit of time left. I want to give you the opportunity to say whatever it is that like you had on your heart to share today. You're like, well, this is the thing I wanted to say. And I don't necessarily know the right question to ask to prompt it. So I'm just going to open the floor and say, Mary DeMuth, what do you want to say today?
6: You know, I think there's people out there listening today who feel that very strongly, that their story is irredeemable. And I just want to remind you that it's absolutely redeemable. And God loves to enter into our broken places, and He delights in bringing healing to us. And part of that is our willingness to be healed. And some of us just need to pray, I want to, because we become very settled in our victimhood, and it's a very comfortable place. And yet that powerful prayer, I want to be healed, Lord, is a really powerful one to pray.
5: I want to be healed. I think that's a good, that's good for each of us to come before the Lord and acknowledge and trust. It's so joyful and wonderful. So thank you. Thank you so much for being here with us today, walking with us on the journey, teaching us how to write, teaching us how to restory. Hey, friend, thank you again for listening to this episode of The Reconnect Revisited. Today's topic is God's redemptive power. And so next up, we're going to listen to the conversation that we had on The Reconnect with Micah Lassert. Micah's personal story of God's transforming redemptive power is quite extraordinary. And he wants other men to know that what happened to you in the past, the abuse you endured, that does not define you. You do not need to remain captive to the sin of another perpetrated against you. Redemption is possible. And so in this day, when we're talking about the redemptive power of God, the power of God to redeem, let's listen again to the conversation we had with Micah Lassert. Let's examine our own wounds and recognize the one who is ultimately the healer. And let's walk in newness of life together, redeemed in Christ. That's up next here on The Reconnect Revisited.

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3: It's so important to remember the Lord. 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That's a way to remember the Lord. When you get up in the morning and you start the day with scripture and prayer, that's a way to remember the Lord. When you set Sunday aside and say, this is the Lord's day, there might be things we can do, but we're going to go worship the Lord in church. Okay, so I'm going to bring a sacrifice to God. I'm going to remember that God did all of this for us.
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6: The gospel is intended to be visible, substantial, and beautiful. And Michael Assert is making the gospel visible, substantial, and beautiful through his life. If you don't know him, he's a world champion fitness athlete. He's an entrepreneur. He's been on the cover of Iron Man magazine. He's a transformation coach. He's been in the fitness industry for decades now, and he and his wife lead some very life-changing ministries, both online and through retreats, and through hosting a television program as well. He's here to talk about his new book, The Breaker. It's a part of The Breaker Mission, so you can find all of this at thebreakermission.com. The Breaker is the book, How Men Can Overcome Shame and Live in True Freedom. 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
7: Oh, so blessed to be here, Carmen. Thank you so much.
6: I mean, like you're like a specimen, like in the most positive of ways that a person can say that about another person. And so you don't have to be talking about your feelings. Like you could just be living your life and never talk about what's going on the inside. And yet here you are revealing not only what's going on the inside of your life, but helping other men get it out there. And so let's just talk about that. Let's talk about learning to speak the truth and not just suppress it in the pain of silence.
7: Well, I think the devil's grip is men in silence. And and so in society, you know, it's almost taught that, you know, it's a strength to not show weakness, to not show vulnerability. But when we look at the greatest man that ever lived, in Jesus Christ, he was vulnerable and he cried and he shared with people and he opened up, but he also had that masculine side of flipping over tables when he needed to. And, you know, I think, you know, what the devil does best is convinces us of the childhood pains that we go through to suppress and hold those forever. But the issue with that is it eventually manifests in things like anxiety and depression, suicidal thoughts, broken relationships. You can't be the man that God created you to be when you're holding that deep inside. So I knew God had given me so many blessings and a platform to be able to utilize, you know, this story essentially. And I'll be completely transparent. You said the word specimen. And even when I think about that, I think about the fact that so much of my success early on was built off of this pain and this shame that I had inside of me. I didn't turn to the food and the drugs and the alcohol and the pornography and all of that, but I turned to accolades and success as this coat of armor, and the muscle was my armor. I was still trying to protect that 7-year-old little boy that had gotten abused by a very evil person. And ultimately, what ended up happening is, you know, God blessed me with my wife, and I just knew God had given me a vision, and I knew that it was time to finally be set free and get on the other side of it and then be a voice and eventually have that anointing to be able to speak into as many men as I possibly could with the days that I have off in my life. And I got to say, you know, I truly believe that our greatest purpose is often revealed through the healing of our deepest pain. But the devil wants to hold that pain and shame inside of us deeply.
6: Micah, let's talk about how men are being defined by what happened to them, suffering in silent shame. And you really believe, like, it's a lot of men. It's a very high percentage of the men in my life and in my community. Can you talk a little bit about that?
7: You know, I think one of the other devil's tricks on us is he creates this where we feel like we're the only one, and the thought of ever opening up, there's just no way it's possible. And that's what the grip is there. When I got on the other side and I was going through my own healing, and we had, you know, different research and books, and we were open to, you know, the Arizona Trauma Institute opened up their entire curriculum. So we ended up finding out these stats. It opened up one side of me that was like, wow, I'm not alone. And then the other side of me that I was absolutely heartbroken and knew that God had placed me in this position at this time to be able to really speak and be a strong, masculine, Christ-centered voice in a very, very dark space. And so the stats are crazy. It's heartbreaking. 1 in 4 men have gone through something similar as me by the age of 18. And up to 90% of men never share a word. So you can imagine what that just does to not only him and his self, but everyone around him. So when I look at this, and as we've opened up, it's just been really just heartbreaking how many wives have reached out, and grandmothers, and it's just affecting millions and millions of people around us.
6: Maybe you are a wife, a girlfriend, a daughter, a grandma. You've got a man in your life who you know is living with this shame and this pain, and it's affecting him. It's affecting your relationship with him. It's affecting his the way that God wants to use him in the world. And so we want you to avail yourselves of these resources. TheBreakerMission.com is the website. The book is The Breaker, How Men Can Overcome Shame and Live in True Freedom. Micah, let's give people a little bit of a taste. So let's talk about dismantling the patterns of shame, trauma, and dysfunction. Like, how does that start? How do you start on the journey?
7: The very first step is one of the most difficult, and it takes the most courage. So the men out there that are, you know, listening to this, I pray that you have enough courage and an ounce of courage to speak what is inside of you out into light. And that's essentially the very first step. And that maybe is that a pastor, a wife, a close friend. This needs to be someone that you truly trust and truly love, because how they respond really matters. It can make you or break you. So you really need to, it needs to be something, get into prayer. Or if you're not a believer, just find somebody that you truly love and sit down and share with them what happened. And if you're receiving this, this is extremely important. If you're receiving this, don't try to fix them. Don't try to comfort them in that moment. Let them speak everything that they need to speak. And then soon after that, just explain to them how much courage they have, how much you love them. They are speaking from the point at which they got abused. And so it's often that a man, even 50, 60 years old, is crying like a little five-year-old because he's still holding that shame and pain. So just be with him and comfort him in that moment.
6: Be a safe person to tell. That's actually, there's a lot of wisdom, Micah, just in that. That is good. That is good for all of us and each of us to hear. I want you to be thinking right now, as you are thinking about the men in your life, I want you to think about your grandfather. I want you to think about your uncles. I want you to think about your husband and his friends. I want you to think about the men at church. I want you to think about your nephew. I want you to think about, yes, your son and your grandson. And when we talk about the fact that there are people in our lives who we deeply love, who have stories that have never been told, we're talking about those men. And you're saying to yourself, well, it can't be those men because those are men whose lives I know. Those are men I love. In order to become the trusted person to tell, you have to get over the fear of hearing it. It's one thing for the man to have the courage to say it out loud. It's another thing for those of us that are going to listen to become the trusted person to have the courage to hear it, because it's going to be hard to hear. We're going to return to this conversation with Micah Lacerte in just a moment. The book is The Breaker, How Men Can Overcome Shame and Live in True Freedom. We're going to continue this conversation in just a moment. 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

0: friend, welcome to the Reconnect Revisited. We bring together conversations that we've had on the Reconnect and we weave them together as we apply the mind of Christ to one particular topic. So today, we're going to consider the mandate to transmit the faith once delivered from generation to generation. So how does that happen? As children of God, how are we communicating the goodness of God and the gospel to all the children of the world, including the ones in our own families? The most direct and famous biblical mandate to teach the faith to your children and your grandchildren, and frankly, all the other kids that God brings across your path in life, that mandate is found in Deuteronomy 6, verses 4 to 7. We call it the Shema. This passage commands parents specifically, but all the rest of us as well, to diligently impress God's word upon the hearts of children, and to do so through the routines of everyday life. Traditionally, the Shema is recited twice a day, once in the morning and once in the evening. So you could think of it as morning and evening prayers, as well as just before going to sleep. So literally, this language was knit into the day, in the morning, maybe at the evening meal, and then just before you went to bed, in the same way that maybe you knit the Lord's Prayer into your spiritual daily routine. So here it is, Deuteronomy 6, 4 to 7. Hear, O Israel, the Lord our God, the Lord is one. Love the Lord your God with all your heart and with all your soul and with all your strength. These commandments that I give you today are to be on your hearts. Impress them on your children. Talk about them when you sit at home, when you walk along the road, when you lie down, when you get up. Tie them as symbols on your hands and bind them on your foreheads. Write them on the door frames of your houses and on your gates. Again, the overarching biblical mandate here is that we would impress upon our children who God is, God's presence, God's provision, God's commandments, that we would, throughout the routines of our day, talk about God and the things of God. Talk about them when you're sitting at home, when you're walking along the road, when you're just doing what you're doing, when you get up, when you lie down, all of it. So that emphasis to impress the faith generation to generation unfolds in both the Old and the New Testaments of the Bible. It's amplified, the Shema from Deuteronomy 6 is amplified in Deuteronomy chapter 11. There we would pick up reading at verse 13. If you faithfully obey the commands that I'm giving you today to love the Lord your God and to serve him with all your heart and all your soul, then I'm going to send rain on your land in due season, both autumn and spring rain, so that you can gather in your grain, new wine and olive oil. I'll provide grass in the fields for your cattle and you'll eat and be satisfied. So God is speaking the promise of his provision and flourishing for the people if they do what he's commanded them to do. But then in verse 16, God says what's going to happen if you don't. Be careful, or you'll be enticed to turn away and to worship other gods and to bow down to them. And then the Lord's anger will burn against you. He will shut up the heavens so that it will not rain, and the ground will yield no produce, and you will soon perish from the good land the Lord is giving you. So fix these words of mine in your hearts and minds. Tie them as symbols on your hands. Bind them on your foreheads. Teach them to your children. Talk about them when you sit at home and when you walk around on the road and when you lie down and when you get up. Write them on the door frames of your houses and on your gates so that your days and the days of your children may be many in the land the Lord swore to give your ancestors, as many as the days that the heavens are above the earth. Psalm 78 highlights the purpose of passing down faith so that the next generation, even children yet to be born, would put their trust in God and not forget who he is. So in Psalm 78, picking up at verse 4, we will not hide them, talking about the law of the Lord, we will not hide them from our descendants. We will tell the next generation the praiseworthy deeds of the Lord, his power and the wonders he has done. He decreed statutes for Jacob and established the law in Israel, which he commanded our ancestors to teach their children so that the next generation would know them, even children yet to be born, and they in turn would tell their children. So you're talking about generation to generation to generation to generation. You and I are generations, so many generations removed from the original teaching of, well, Deuteronomy 6 or Psalm 78. And yet this word applies to us. We are to teach our children that they in turn might teach their children, and so on and so on and so on. In the New Testament, you know, where do we find evidence that we're supposed to be doing this? Well, how about Ephesians chapter 6, verse 4, instructing fathers and parents more generally to bring their children up in the training and instruction of the Lord? Or 2 Timothy in chapters 1 and in chapter 3, where Paul is commending Timothy for the sincere faith that has been passed down to him from his grandmother Lois and his mother Eunice, noting that Timothy had been taught the scriptures since infancy. I love the window we get into that household of faith. Timothy is raised by a faithful mother and grandmother, and also by this surrogate spiritual godfather, Paul. I mean, godfather in the best sense of that word, right? The practical implication of all of this is that as believers, it's our duty, our spiritual obligation to teach, train, educate, coach, mentor, shepherd, guide, and join our children on their journey of discipleship, on their journey with Jesus. You cannot just hope that they're going to learn what they need in Sunday school or during a week of vacation Bible school. Like, the biblical mandate calls for the integration of faith and faith practices into the rhythms of daily life. We're supposed to be teaching our children about God and godliness when we're just sitting around at home, having spiritual conversations around the dinner table. We're supposed to be doing it when we get up and when we lie down, when we walk around on the road, like discussing God's character while we're traveling or doing chores or running errands. We're supposed to be incorporating prayer and scripture into our morning and our evening routines as a family. It doesn't have to be long, and it certainly doesn't have to be complicated. And just think about all of the ways that we've talked about praying for our children from head to toe. Like, even as you're teaching them simple songs when they're little kids, head, shoulders, knees, and toes, head, shoulders, knees, and toes, eyes and ears and mouth and nose. Like, are you talking about how God has created them in his image, how God has put their body together, that their body is a temple of the Holy Spirit, how you're praying them for their mind, for their head, for their shoulders, for all that they will bear in life, for their knees, that they would be a praying person, for their toes, that everywhere that they go, the gospel, that they would be people, a person who's running with the gospel into the world that God so loves, like, right? Head, shoulders, knees, and toes. That their eyes and their ears and their heart would all be given over to God. Like, it doesn't have to be complicated. Scott James is an elder in his local church. He's also a physician. He's a dad. And he says that one word prayers, like help or please or thank you, one word prayers are just as powerful as lengthy prayers. So in this episode of the Reconnect Revisited, we're going to listen again to the conversation that we had with Dr. Scott James. He's going to teach us how simple prayers, using the very rhythms of a child's breath, one breath prayers, are a way of fulfilling what God calls us to do in the Shema. So, deep breath, little whisper is up next on this edition of the Reconnect Revisited.
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5: As Christ followers, we need to make it a practice of saying no to ourselves, making ourselves deal with it, so we can press in to know God on a deeper level. I'm Susie Larson with another Grow and Go Moment, helping you to discover and enjoy what God wants to do in and through you. In the book of Daniel, chapter 1, verse 12, we read this: "Please test us for 10 days on a diet of vegetables and water," Daniel said. Daniel and his friends were deported to a foreign land. God allowed Daniel's homeland to be conquered as a consequence of that nation's rebellion against God. But even when a nation goes astray, God always has a remnant on the earth, some of his people who still honor and revere his name. Daniel was one such man. He and his friends were brought to the palace to be trained for royal service. During their time of preparation, they were ordered to drink wine and eat heavy foods, common to palace life. Who to blame them, given all they'd lost? Yet Daniel had a conviction to follow God, and he wanted to be clear-headed so he could hear the voice of God. It's supernatural to go against our flesh and to press in that we might more clearly hear the voice of God in this place. If you're in a time of transition, or if you've recently been displaced somehow, do not pamper yourself in a way that's harmful, that weakens your resolve, or that dulls your hearing. Do the opposite. Engage in a fast. Lean in. Listen for the Lord. He will surely speak to you. His favor will surround you like a shield. I encourage you, friend, practice fasting, not just for the sake of giving up something, but to lay hold of something more in Christ Jesus. I'm Susie Larson with another Grow and Go Moment. 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
11: Jesus makes it very clear that money is a master and it will seek to gain control of your life. It will lure you by offering great benefits, but then it will hide from you its increasing demands. And money is a marvelous servant, but it is a terrible master.
12: Welcome to Open the Bible with Pastor Colin Smith, and we're continuing our series, Wisdom for Life. And Colin, what a powerful and kind of provocative statement there. Money is a marvelous servant, but a terrible master.
13: Yes, so all of us have a relationship with money, and the question is, who's going to be the boss?
2: Yeah.
13: Is money going to be a master over me? Am I going to be its servant, or am I going to be a master over money? Is it going to be in the position of the servant? These are really, really important questions. And the book of Proverbs has a great deal to say to us about our relationship with money. But let me ask you this question. Do you know the harm that money can bring to you? Because Proverbs is very specific about the harm that money can bring to you. You've got to know what that is so that you can be on your guard against it. And then the other thing that is very clear in the book of Proverbs is that everything that we have and everything that we enjoy is a good gift that comes from the hand of God, that He has actually trusted to us everything that we enjoy, and therefore we are stewards of what belongs to Him. The book of Proverbs is wonderful on this subject. Again, it's so practical, Steve.
2: Yeah.
13: And I have been greatly helped and challenged by the wisdom of the book of Proverbs in regards to the subject of money. And I think that you're going to be helped and challenged by it too.
2: Well, I hope that you will join us in the book of Proverbs as we take a look at what it has to say about money. Here is Pastor Colin.
13: I want to make four observations today from the book of Proverbs about money. And they boil down to four words. Here's everything you need to know about money from the book of Proverbs in four words. Blessing, danger, priority, and opportunity. That's the range of what is covered in this marvelous book of scripture on this very important and very practical subject. So let's jump into it together, and we begin first with blessing. The book of Proverbs celebrates the blessing of money as a good and gracious gift from the Lord. Proverbs chapter 10 and verse 22, the blessing of the Lord makes rich, and He adds no sorrow with it. Now, alongside that statement in the book of Proverbs, we need to put another one that is very similar and stands alongside. And that is Proverbs chapter 10 and verse 4 that says, the slack hand causes poverty, but the hand of the diligent makes rich. Now, put these two together. Solomon is affirming the importance and the value and the reward of hard work. And so on the one hand, he says it is the blessing of the Lord that makes rich. On the other, he says it is the hand of the diligent that makes rich. And this reminds us of a very important principle that runs throughout the Bible. And it's this, that God works through means. And the normal means by which He prospers us is through the diligent work of our own hands. But while our own hard work may be the means by which blessing has come, Proverbs is reminding us that God is the source of that blessing that comes through the work of our hands. The blessing of the Lord makes rich. And you find this, how God works through means, all over the Bible. For example, Psalm 127. Unless the Lord builds the house, the laborers are working in vain. So who's doing the building? Well, the laborers are building the house, yes, but it's the Lord who builds the house. He works through means, and He works through the means of these laborers, but it is God who is building the house. Now, notice the wonderful statement that's made here. The blessing of the Lord makes rich. All that we have is a blessing from the Lord, a gift from His hand, and He adds no sorrow to it. There's a great tragedy when someone has a great deal of money and is not able to enjoy it. Sorrow came with it. And it may have come because of guilt as they look back on how they got it. Or the sorrow may come because of fear that they have about how and where and when they might lose it. But when you know that what you have really has come as a blessing from God through the work of your hands, then you have the freedom and the peace to enjoy it. And no sorrow is added. And this is a major theme in the book of Proverbs, that Proverbs celebrates the blessing of money as a good and gracious gift from the Lord. So all you have, give thanks to God for it, because every good gift comes from his hand. That's the first thing, blessing. Never forget this is a blessing from the Lord. Second, danger. Danger. Now, if money is a blessing, how can it also be a danger? And the answer to that, as we all know, is that money is a power. It lures us almost as a rival to God himself. Remember, Jesus said, no man can serve two masters. You cannot serve God and money. In other words, Jesus makes it very clear that money is a master and it will seek to gain control of your life. It will lure you by offering great benefits, but then it will hide from you its increasing demands. And money is a marvelous servant, but it is a terrible master. By the way, here's an encouragement. Never envy someone who has more money than you do. Never. Never envy someone who has more money than you do. Here's why. Because that person has more responsibilities than you do in this regard. That person has more temptations than you do in this regard. And that person has more to account for to God for than you do in this regard. So never envy someone who has more money than you do. Because Jesus said, everyone to whom much was given, of him much will be required. There's a lot that is required with all that we are given and trusted from the hand of the Lord. And that is why Proverbs said, better a little with the fear of the Lord than great treasure and trouble with it. We must all give an account for what we did with what God has trusted to us. And the more that you have, therefore, the greater your responsibility in that regard. And therefore, every one of us, whatever we have been trusted with, whether it be much or whether it be little, we need to be very familiar with the dangers that come with money, the dangers money brings. Now, what dangers does money bring? Let me point out three from the book of Proverbs. The first is that money can ruin you. Here are two proverbs on that. First, Proverbs 20 and verse 21. An inheritance gained hastily in the beginning will not be blessed in the end. Or chapter 13 and verse 11, similar. Wealth gained hastily will dwindle, but whoever gathers little by little will increase it. Now, you see that these two proverbs are warning us particularly about the dangers that come, especially when money is gained quickly, gained hastily. I remember still with great sadness a man in the church that I pastored in London before we came here, who told me with great joy one day that he had been headhunted for a prestigious job in the city of London and he had quadrupled his salary overnight. And I rejoiced with him. Marvelous, marvelous. What a blessing. And within a year, he had left his wife and he had abandoned the faith that he had professed. Very simply, as I saw it, the money went to his head and it ruined him. Within a year. Now, parents who have money should observe the teaching of these important proverbs. An inheritance gained hastily in the beginning will not be blessed in the end. What would be the effects on your children of landing suddenly a large amount of money as an inheritance on them? Money is a blessing, but it also brings a huge responsibility before God. And those who are wise will think about the capacity of a person to handle the responsibility that comes with it. Wealth gained hastily. Twice Proverbs warns us about this. How else does that happen? Well, it can happen through an inheritance. It can happen, of course. Well, this is what the lotteries thrive on, isn't it? I mean, you drive down the interstate, you see these flashing billboards with multiple millions. And when it is won, what will happen? It will drop a massive responsibility on someone who may not be able to handle it well at all. And the same, of course, applies to another way in which in our culture people gain fabulous wealth hastily, and that is through lawsuits. And instead, Proverbs commends to us something different. The great value of money that is saved little by little. Little by little. Wealth gained hastily will dwindle, but whoever gathers little by little will increase it. So begin to save. And as the money that you save grows, your wisdom to handle it will grow alongside.
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13: Money can ruin you. We need to take that seriously, and especially if it comes hastily. Second, money can't save you. Proverbs 11 and verse 4. Riches do not profit in the day of wrath, but righteousness delivers from death. Now, very simply, the principle here is that money makes us more comfortable in this world. And because it makes us more comfortable in this world, it therefore distracts us from the plain reality that none of us are going to be here for very long. It is appointed to man once to die, and after that comes the judgment. And so Jesus said, "What will it profit a man if he gains the whole world and then loses his own soul?" Do you remember that Jesus told a story about a rich man? He was already rich, and then he got a bumper harvest, so he's going to be even richer. And he said, "What shall I do? I don't have place to store my crops. I'll tear down my barns. I will make bigger ones. And I will say to my soul, 'Soul, you have ample goods laid up for many years.'" Wouldn't that be wonderful, by the way? To have ample goods for many years. But God said to him, "You fool, this night your soul will be required of you." You see, this man had money to enjoy for many years, but he did not have many years to enjoy his money. So this is the thing. Money seems so solid. It seems so real. In a folder with your investment reports, this is real. And eternity? Oh, the pastor talks about that, and it seems so vague, and it seems so distant. But actually, the reality is exactly the opposite way around. So Proverbs says, chapter 23, verses 4 and 5, "Do not toil to acquire wealth." Don't make that your goal in life. "Be discerning enough to desist. When your eyes light on it," that's in other words, when that's the

trusting in this world are the things that are unseen. So set your heart on things above where Jesus Christ is seated. Because riches do not profit in the day of wrath. But righteousness, that's what delivers from death. So going after righteousness, that is far wiser than going after riches. So we're on the dangers. Money is a great blessing, a gift from the Lord, but it brings with it certain inherent dangers. The danger that it can ruin you, especially if it comes quickly, the reality that it cannot save you. And then here's the third thing, that money has this inherent danger that it will tempt you. It will tempt you. And Proverbs identifies four particular ways in which money will tempt you. The first is, it will tempt you to control. This feeling that if you have money, you can use it as a means of control. Look at Proverbs 11 and verse 26. The people curse him who holds back grain, but a blessing is on the head of him who sells it. Now, what's happening here is very simple. There are people, a community, that needs food, and there is a merchant who has grain. God has blessed this farmer with a good crop, but instead of bringing it to the market, he holds it back, and the reason that he holds it back is in order to drive up the price. And the people can't make him sell, of course. There's no law that can compel a man to sell what he owns. And so the people are helpless to get this grain that is there onto the market so that they can be fed. And because the man's motive is pure selfishness, he's holding it back to drive up the price, the people curse him. They curse him. But a blessing is on the head of him who sells it. So here's another farmer, and he also has a bumper crop. And he says to himself, you know, if I held this back off the market, I could get more in the longer run for it, but there's a community that really needs grain right now. And so I will sell it. He figures that into his calculation. Charles Bridges makes this comment, to him that subordinates his own interest to the public good, blessings will be upon his head. And remember, the cursing came from the people who cursed the one who withheld. But here the blessing is a blessing that comes from God himself. A blessing will be on the head of him who sells it. Now you see what this is saying, and it's very important and practical. To only consider your own bottom line and not to give weight for the needs and the good of others, that is to be cursed. But to subordinate your own interests, to consider also the good of others, that will be blessed. Or as our Lord Jesus put it in the Sermon on the Mount, you do to others as you would have them do to you. And that's the first temptation. It's in regards to control. The second, of course, is the temptation to cheat. Proverbs 20 and verse 23, unequal weights are an abomination to the Lord, and false scales are not good. Now, here we're in the marketplace, and a customer comes and wants to buy, let's say, 10 pounds of grain. And so the merchant pours this grain into a bucket that's on one side of the scales, and on the other side of the scales, he places a weight. And on the weight, there's a marking that says 10 pounds. But it's not 10 pounds, it's actually 8 pounds. And so when the scales balance, the customer gets short-changed. And Proverbs says that unequal weights, that's what's being described here, they are an abomination, strong word, to the Lord. Now, of course, there are so many ways in which we are under pressure in this regard in business today. You know what's

0: small print, the added costs that are not mentioned in the sale, and so forth and so on. Money will tempt you to cheat. And this would be a very good conversation for us in the life groups this week about the particular ways in which that pressure is experienced in our working lives. It comes with the pressure that is upon us in business. And then thirdly, money may tempt you to credit yourself. A rich man is wise in his own eyes, but a poor man who has understanding will find him out. Now, notice that Proverbs suggests that being wise in your own eyes is a temptation that particularly comes to who? Answer, to a rich man. This is a temptation that comes with any success. With any kind of success, the natural temptation that comes in its wake is that you credit that success to yourself. And so you become overconfident. And so you lose the ability to listen meaningfully to others. I know, I can do it. I've proved it. And so the Lord says, when God's people come into the promised land, beware, because there they're going to prosper. Beware when you do, lest you say in your heart, my power and the might of my hand have gotten me this wealth. You shall remember that the Lord your God, for it is he who gives you the power to get the wealth.
1: 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It's called Grow in Hope. And Colin, why did you write this book?
0: Well, Grow in Hope is the second of three books that we are putting out from Open the Bible this year. Grow in Faith, Grow in Hope, and Grow in Love. And the reason for all three is that, as Paul says in 1 Corinthians in chapter 13, everything else will pass away. I mean, that's quite a statement, isn't it? Everything else will pass away, but these things will remain: faith, hope, and love. So these are things of supreme importance. I'm absolutely persuaded that our greatest need is to have a stronger faith, to have a more certain hope, and to be renewed in a resilient kind of love. You know, if that happens in the lives of Christian believers, some very, very good things will follow.
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2: 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And on this 29th day of June, it is Hug Holiday. Again, like we need, if you want to show love and appreciation to somebody, and that touch is actually a very important part of the way God made us. 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Today also, in some of Christian traditions, the Feast of Saints Peter and Paul. Now, some like to remember martyrdom because both were martyred for the faith, but remembering these two saints who did so much to help found the church, God working through them like he did. Stay with us. Up next here on Faith Radio is Chuck Swindoll and Insight for Living. 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
0: When Ezra read the law of God, the people mourned and wept because they realized how far they were from what God was calling them to be. God's word will convict you of sin, but it's never God's purpose to leave you there. Conviction of sin is always a means to an end, and the end is that we come to a deeper appreciation of God's grace. And that's why Nehemiah said, "Do not be grieved, for the joy of the Lord is your strength." Jesus spoke about this when he said there is joy in heaven over one sinner who repents. Repentance on earth leads to joy in heaven. So when you feel your failure and weakness, look up in faith to God. His grace is extended towards you in Jesus, and his joy will be your strength.
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0: There's a difference between believing in Jesus Christ and truly following Him. Most of us have made the first move, but discipleship, that deep daily surrender of your own will, that's another journey altogether, and it costs something. Today on Insight for Living, Chuck Swindoll will identify four truths every sincere follower of Christ needs to hear. Truths not learned in a classroom, but in the crucible of real life. Let's get started as Chuck opens his Bible to John chapter 18 to present a message titled, The Cup That He Drank.
1: Turn to John chapter 18. Will you do that? John 18. Now, this is a threatening situation here. The setting, verses 1 to 3, they've had the last meal together, Jesus and his followers. The upper room teaching is over. It's not included here. In fact, it just says in verse 1 of when Jesus had finished these words, no doubt referring to his teaching in that Last Supper as well as his prayer as he's on his way to the Garden of Gethsemane just before he's taken under arrest. His prayer to the Father is completed. He and his 11 remain together, and they're making their way to the Garden of Gethsemane. Verse 4. Knowing all the things that were coming upon him. By the way, in the distance he can hear the clatter of the swords and the chains and the sight of the torches flickering in the darkness. Verse 3 concludes, they came with lanterns and torches and weapons. Why? They expected a fight. Look at this surprising surrender. Whom do you seek? Look at this. They say, Jesus the Nazarene. He said, I am he. That's me. Judas was also standing with them. And when he said to them, verse 6, I am he, they drew back and fell to the ground. He said to them, I am he. And so they're picking themselves up off the ground. And so he says to them, helping them back up. Let me help you up there. Who do you seek? Jesus of Nazarene. I am he. I'm the one. And since I'm the one, let these others go their way. Release them. Now, Simon Peter. Don't you love these little vignettes when Simon shows up? Give me that sword. And what he does, he takes one of his little two-edged swords, one that appears on the front of the Bible here, this Machaira, and lifts it over his head, and comes down on a helmet, and he severs an ear. You know, Peter, don't do that kind of thing. You know why he did it? Because he's not a disciple. You fight your own battles in the flesh. You do things that are stupid, dumb things, rash things, sometimes improper things. Because you're not being led deeply by the Lord. You're being led by your own will. I mean, you love my illustrations about this, but when we drive, it kicks in just automatically. You've been in traffic and you're trying to get there and then some dude pulls in. How few of us go, please, not a problem. Come on. Yeah. Someone else? Yeah, come on. Because if you do that, the guy behind you, get in the lane. Why? Because we want to stay in the lane. I often think we'll almost give up our lives for one space in the traffic lane. It's unbelievable. Why? Because we're selfish. Suddenly you've gotten into a real world stuff. Multiply that by 100 different examples and you know what I'm talking about. In life, before we cluck our tongues at Peter for cutting off his dude's ear, we got to realize we've cut off a lot of ears in the flesh. We're good at that. And invariably, if our heart is right, a little later we regret it. Deeply regret it. Jesus seemed like he spends all 3.5 years mentoring Peter. So he says to Peter, put the sword into the sheath. Now, I have the feeling, forgive this if I'm out of bounds here, I don't think he just said, Peter, please put up the sword. I think he got a little exercised, shall we say. Put the sword away. I learned when I was growing up that when my mother gritted her teeth and called my middle name, not a good time to be alive. If Peter had a middle name, that's where it came in, right there. In fact, he uses it for the great sentence, the question. The cup the Father has given me. Look at that. Not the one I came up with. The cup which the Father has given me, shall I not drink it? The cup. The cup. Those are the words of a surrendered will. Had a man say to me following the first service today, for the first time in as long as I can remember, I'm putting the sword in the sheath. And he cried. He described his life very briefly, just succinctly, as he described a self-willed life. He says, I'm tired of cutting off ears. Look at Jesus' words. Put the sword in the sheath. The cup in the sheath, the cup which the Father has given me, shall I not drink it? The cup, the Father's will. It means one thing to one person, something altogether different to someone else. For me, it meant where I wound up doing what I'm doing. For you, it means something altogether different. You know what? All the way through our ministry lives, Cynthia and I have had people telling us as we were getting ready to make a move to go somewhere else that we shouldn't be doing it. People are just loaded with misinformation, and they can be so logical. I remember when we were leaving Irving to move to California. California? I mean, are you ready for that? There are no good families in California. There are no deep roots in California. In fact, the last words we heard, a lady put her elbows on the window beside my wife as we're getting ready to back out of our driveway, and she said, you know, the Lord gets blamed for a lot of stuff he has nothing to do with. How's that for a farewell? Have a great ministry. And we got there, and we didn't plan it. I went kicking and screaming. It's exactly where we ought to have been for as long as we should have been there. In fact, we were there so long, I was a part of the woodwork. This is great. This is wonderful. This is easy. And once the Lord heard the word easy, the cup. He's good with cups at just the right moment. So I get a call from Dallas Seminary, thinking, there's no way. Are you kidding? I've been out here so long. Man, they're going to name a street after me one of these days. Easy. I don't want it to be easy. I want you to be where I want you to be. I mean, back to Dallas? They know me there. But I want to go back to Dallas. You check the weather lately, Lord? So I had people there say, why on earth are you going to really tell us? What's the real reason? Tell us. Yeah, people do that too. Tell. Like there's somebody with a gun over here. Dude, tell me he's getting ready to shoot you. Why are you going to be? It's part of doing the Father's will. So I get here and it begins to come clear. Easy? Never once. I don't think there's been an easy day. Right? Absolutely. People see this and they see the growth and they think, boy, Chuck, you must be so proud. Are you kidding? I am shocked. I am surprised. I don't worry about empty seats. I'm amazed there are filled seats. Why? Because this isn't about me. You just happen to be witnessing a cup being drunk. You're seeing a disciple live his life. Forgive the personal reference. It's not meant out of pride. I guarantee it's not. If you could know the whole story, you'd know what I'm trying to say. I am in the place of his appointment to do what he wishes. And I've learned the hard way that if I fight it, I lose. And I should. But this isn't, again, about me. It's about you. you who are fighting it, this message is about drinking the cup the Father has given you. Let me give you four statements that will be true throughout the rest of your life. I've learned them by being crushed. I learned them in the process of still being crushed. I pass them on to you out of my own world of hurt, if you will, my own experiences. Get your pen ready. All of you who want to keep your sword in the sheath, take them in very carefully. Write them down. Put them where you'll read them later. You'll need them. Number one, for every disciple, there is a purpose to be fulfilled. For every disciple, there is a purpose to be fulfilled. When you move from the outer circle to the inner circle, at that time, there are a few special purposes God has planned for you. For Peter, it was the early formation of the church. God wasn't through with him. Peter would come to the place where he would finally be broken, having denied his Lord in a public place. And that purpose is a God-given mission. It's a divine plan. It's a mandate. It's a heaven-sent assignment. That's why he invites you to be a disciple. Until then, you fight the purpose. When you've broken through and you decide, I disclaim all lesser loyalties. I'm not going to do what my neighbors think I ought to do. I'm not going to do what my church members are confident I ought to do. I'm not going to do necessarily what my wife is thinking is the best thing to do. I'm counseling, I'm listening to her, but I got to do what I believe the Father would have me do. That's a lonely place to be. Why? There's a purpose there. There's a purpose, and when you've got a mate in life that sees that, she or he doesn't resist it. There's a God-given mission. There's a divine plan. There's a mandate. There's a heaven-sent assignment. Horatio Bonar put it this way. I dare not choose my lot. I would not if I might. Choose thou for me, my God. So shall I walk aright. Take thou my cup, and it with joy or sorrow fill, as best to thee may seem. Choose thou my good or ill. Not mine the choice in things both great or small. Be thou my guide, my strength, my wisdom, and my all. Be that, Lord. Let your purpose be fulfilled. That's a man who's taken his cup. I want your will, Lord. I want the mate I choose for my life to be your choice for me. I don't want to be driven by just physical beauty or the person's money or lust or a good pedigree. I want your choice, Lord. Until then, I'll stay single. I want your individual for my life. I want your way. There's a purpose to be fulfilled. Here's the second. With every purpose, there is a cup to be drunk. With every purpose, there is a cup to be drunk. Maybe a challenging obstacle. Maybe a personal thorn in the flesh. Paul had that. It may be an individual who dogs your steps. But there is a cup to be drunk. There is a point where you, against even the logic of your decision, will make that decision, knowing it's the Father's plan. Why on earth would you go there? It could be a personal thorn you have to endure. It could be misunderstanding from others. It will require an attitude of acceptance. And with every purpose, there's a cup to be drunk, and that cup will taste bitter to you. It'll taste bitter. At the time, it'll be bitter. I'm not saying when you step into his will, from then on it's a downhill slide. I'm saying when you step into his will, that's when the meaning of the cross takes new dimensions. At seminary, we lose a baby. We lose a baby of all things. We have a miscarriage. We wanted that baby. The loss of the baby was a journey
2: that I have never shared with anyone. It's too personal. 5 months alone, that little cord wrapped around her neck, stillborn. There's a cup to be drunk. I could have said, why on the earth am I here? Is this the thanks I get for obeying? No, it's not like that. It doesn't work like that. It's not your will, it's His will. How perfect is the Father's plan? How perfect is the cross? But it's the cup. It's perfect because you didn't have to be nailed there. With every purpose, there's a cup to be drunk. Third, in every cup, there is pain to accept and endure. In every cup, there is pain to accept and endure. Some discomfort, some daily cross that interferes and hurts, an affliction, the death of a dream, physical ailment and limitations. It's all part of it. It's doubtful God can use any of us greatly till He's hurt us deeply. I love V. Raymond Edmonds' little book where he mentions delay, the pain of delayed accomplishments. Part of the cup, part of the pain. We like instant gratification, like instant results. Disciples, there's nothing instant. In every cup, there's pain to accept and endure. Number four, through every pain, there is victory to claim. Through every pain, there is victory to claim. Did you get them? Because you're going to need them. For every disciple, there's a purpose to be fulfilled. With every purpose, there's a cup to be drunk. In every cup, there is pain to be endured. Through every pain, there is victory to claim. I close with the writings and life of George Matheson. Please listen. Matheson wrote the hymn, O Love That Will Not Let Me Go. Almost blind by the time he finished school, completely blind by the time he entered ministry, and for 40 years he ministered totally blind. George Matheson. He attracted overflowing crowds who came to hear him preach and especially to hear him pray for 40 years. Other fellow ministers were afraid to hear his sermons because, as they put it, they are so great we are tempted to plagiarism. George Matheson, blind, not only a preacher and a man of prayer, but a writer of song. In his wonderful work, Thoughts for Life's Journey, my soul, reject not the place of thy prostration. It has ever been the robing room of royalty. That beautiful wording, robing room of royalty. Ask the great ones of the past what has been the spot of their prosperity. They will say it was the cold ground on which I once was lying. Ask Abraham, he will point you to the sacrifice on Moriah. Ask Joseph, he will direct you to his dungeon in Egypt. Ask Moses, he will date his fortune from his danger in the Nile. Ask Ruth, she will bid you build her monument in the field of her toil. Ask David, he will tell you that his songs came in the night. Ask Job, he will remind you that God answered him out of the whirlwind of loss. Ask Paul, he will attribute his inspiration to the light that struck him blind. Ask one more, the Son of Man, he will answer, from the cold ground on which I was lying, Gethsemane ground, I received my scepter there. This is called the fellowship of his sufferings. And there's everything within us to resist it. Accept the cup. That's the model. That's why the cross continues to be that symbol for us. Bow with me, will you please? I know that today I've been speaking to a few impossible people. I know because I once was. I don't know how many times my mother would say to me, son, you are impossible.
1: I don't know how many times my wife said to me, early in marriage, you are impossible. The shame of it all is how many times God said to me, you think you're impossible, but I have a cup for you. I don't know what your cup is. It may be physical affliction, maybe loss of a dream, maybe a broken romance, maybe a life of loneliness, feeling forgotten and obscure. It may be physical pain, maybe a mental breakdown, some heartbreaking something that God would use to deepen your commitment to Him. If you've never met the Savior, now's the time. If you have played around with your faith, now's the time to move into the inner circle. Playground days are over. Lord, I pray that you'll use much of this in a deep and abiding and significant way in all our lives. Forgive us, our Father, for resisting the cup, for running from the cross, for pursuing what we wanted and missing altogether what it was you wanted. And then, having stopped us in our tracks, I pray that you will give us sensitive spirits to hear what you're saying and an open willingness to do where you're leading, to go there, to do it, and to rejoice in the victory of it. Now, Lord, dismiss us in this solemn moment with the realization that you are the one in charge. And if we've learned nothing else, enable us to learn that from this message. In the name of our submissive, matchless Master, we pray. Everyone sit. Amen.
3: 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And on July 1st, we'll step into our 48th year of ministry. Chuck?
2: The first Monday in July 1979, that's when Insight for Living aired its very first radio program. I had no idea what was beginning that day. None. If someone had pulled back the curtain and shown me what God was about to do, I'm not sure my heart could have held the thrill. We were naive. We were stepping out in faith with a national program, and frankly, we had no business being that bold, but we were. And we did, and men and women responded in droves. Not because we were clever, not because we had some sophisticated strategy or a slick marketing plan. They responded because we heralded the only thing that has ever actually changed a human heart, the cross we proclaim. Nearly five decades later, nothing has changed. Not one thing that matters. Yes, the reach has grown. The platforms have multiplied. We go places now that would have seemed like science fiction in 1979. Into phones, into earbuds, into languages and nations we could never have imagined on that first Monday morning. But the message, identical. It's the cross. Always the cross. Look around at the world around you. Bodies failing, relationships fractured. Public discourse that sounds more like a brawl than a conversation. Pain in every direction. And right in the middle of all of it, We get to be dispensers of truth, God's truth, the kind that doesn't shift with the headlines or bend with the culture. That's an extraordinary privilege. As we approach June 30th, nearly 46 years after that very first broadcast, I want to invite you to join what God is already doing. Your gift to Insight for Living carries the light into dark corners we haven't even reached yet. From our very first day until now, let's keep going together.
3: 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I'm Bill Meyer. 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

0: Did you spend time over the weekend with some family or maybe some young kids and you just are feeling, I'm not up to the task anymore. I don't feel well enough to keep up with them. Hey, I'm Paul, and thanks again for listening to Faith Radio. And I don't just mean physically. 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
5: Consistency is crucial when trying to develop better habits, even in your spiritual life, and especially in three key areas. 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
6: And thank you so much for being with us not only today, but over these last weeks as we have taught the material on the Holy Spirit from the Word of God. And for many of you, you have already ordered the book, which we made available this month to go along with this series called The Holy Spirit You May Not Know. And if you haven't done that already, you can order it right now. It's yours for a gift of any size to Turning Point. Just send your gift and say, please send me the book on the Holy Spirit. You say, how much should I send? Well, as much as you can, as much as God tells you to. I am not the one to tell you how much to send. You do what you believe you should do. Ask God to help you be generous and do the best you can to help us do what we do as we spread the Word of God around the world. This is a very important time for us, this day especially, because tomorrow we arrive at a financial deadline. June the 10th marks the end of our fiscal year, so that if God has blessed you through Turning Point, we want you to consider how you might be a blessing to us during this important time. Your gift today will be matched dollar for dollar, thanks to some gracious friends who have given us a special matching gift. Thank you for standing with us during this critical time of the year, and together we'll continue delivering the unchanging Word of God to an ever-changing world. Be sure and take note of that as you have opportunity. When the Holy Spirit controls your life, what happens? We're about to find out on this edition of Turning Point. Somebody once asked comedian Jerry Seinfeld how to get better at telling jokes. His answer was pretty simple. The way to get better is to create better jokes, and the way to create better jokes is to write one every day. Then he explained how he does it. He buys a big wall calendar that has a whole year on one page. He hangs it on a wall that he sees every day, and then he gets a big red magic marker for each day he does his task of writing, and he writes a great big red X over that day. After a few days, he said, you'll have a chain. So just keep at it, and the chain will grow longer every day. You'll like seeing that chain, especially when you get a few weeks under your belt. Your only job next is to not break the chain. Now, that's just a story on the power of consistency. Deep down in our hearts, all of us wish we could develop the habit of consistency. And do you know how popular it is? A book on habits is in the New York Times bestsellers list and has been for a while, called Atomic Habits. Every time you look on that list, there's some kind of a book about habits, because everybody's trying to figure out, how can I have better habits? How can I live a more consistent life? And you don't have to be a Christian to feel that way. You just are a person, and you have a few things in your life you'd like to do more consistently. And the same is true in the spiritual arena, in our walk with the Lord. In his letter to the church at Colossae, Paul wrote what I believe is a powerful summary statement about what happens to us when the Holy Spirit takes control of our lives. It is the companion passage to Ephesians 5. Here's what it says. Listen to these words. Continue earnestly in prayer, being vigilant in it with thanksgiving. Meanwhile, praying also for us that God would open to us a door for the word, to speak the mystery of Christ, for which I am also in chains, that I may make it manifest as I ought to speak. Walk in wisdom toward those who are outside, redeeming the time. Let your speech always be with grace, seasoned with salt, that you may know how you ought to answer each one. You realize when you read this that it's an all-encompassing passage. For in these few verses, it's like Paul takes all we've been learning about the Holy Spirit, he wraps it up into three areas of life where most of us will admit we have the most difficulty living consistently for God. He talks about staying consistent in the way we pray, in the way we walk with unbelievers, and in the way we speak with grace. Let's take each one of them and follow what Paul said right from this passage of Scripture. Holy Spirit, help for our worship begins with Paul's instruction for us to pray diligently. Colossians 4:2, continue earnestly in prayer. Continue in prayer is a command. It is not a suggestion. It is not something he says you should do if you feel like it. It says, don't let prayer be an afterthought. Don't let it be a ho-hum kind of thing you could take or leave. God wants us to pray diligently. He wants us to keep after it, even when it's not easy. Jesus taught his disciples to pray always and never give up. And if you read the New Testament carefully, you will see that this was the way they did it in the early church. These are verses from Acts and Ephesians, but listen carefully. These all continued with one accord in prayer and supplication. And they continued steadfastly in the apostles' doctrine, fellowship, breaking of bread, and prayers. But we will give ourselves continually to prayer, to the ministry of the word. Pray always with all prayer and supplication in the Spirit, being watchful to this end with all perseverance and supplication for all the saints. And 1 Thessalonians 5:17, which we all know, pray without ceasing. What does it mean to pray without ceasing? It doesn't mean to walk around muttering all day long, like you are in some kind of a trance. It has nothing to do with that. It means to take your prayer life seriously. I remember reading a story by John Stonestreet, who was the president of the Colson Center. He told about a ninth grade Bible class assignment that he dreaded. He said, we had to go visit elderly shut-ins, and he and a friend went to see Mrs. Buchner, who was an 89-year-old widow on a country road in Virginia. The visit started awkwardly, and singing carols didn't help at all. As they prepared to leave, she said, can we pray together? John and his friend agreed, and Mrs. Buchner prayed with a warmth and confidence that made John realize she really knew God. 2 years later, unable to forget her, John visited again. He said, you probably don't remember me. John, she smiled, I prayed for you this morning. And she kept praying for him every day until she died. That's what Paul meant when he wrote, continue earnestly in prayer. Do you have anybody that prays for you every day? I'm blessed to have probably more than I know, but 3 or 4 people that I know pray for me by name every single day. And they even send me emails to let me know what they prayed for. Can you imagine what that feels like to know you have that strength? And when we receive that, we want to do that for others. The Bible says, pray diligently. Make prayer important. Sometimes it's not very important. We put it over here on the side. We go to church. We sing songs. We might even talk about Jesus. But prayer is a very difficult thing. And you know what? I read somewhere that if you want to empty a church, announce to the church that you're going to speak for 10 weeks on prayer. Nobody will come because everybody feels guilty about this particular subject. I don't want you to feel guilty, men and women. I want you to be encouraged to know prayer is a tremendous part of our life. And the Bible says, first of all, pray diligently. Then it says, being vigilant in it. Now, how in the world can you be vigilant in prayer? What does it mean to be watchful in prayer? First of all, it means to stay awake. I don't know about you. I have fallen asleep in a few prayers over the years. I had a hard night, got up in the morning, tried to pray, and all of a sudden I realized I was in a different zone. I don't know where I was. I'm sure God wasn't getting a lot out of my prayer. It means much more than that. It means to be watchful. It means to have an attitude of being spiritually alert. It means to notice what's going on around us, to be on the lookout for spiritual danger in our own lives, in the lives of others. Peter used this same word, vigilant, in his writing. He said, be sober, be vigilant, because your adversary, the devil, walks about like a roaring lion, seeking whom he may devour. I'm not sure about you, but I've noticed that the discipline of prayer can easily slip away from you if you're not attentive to it. One day without prayer, which can happen to anyone, becomes 2 days. 2 days become three. 3 days become a week, and then you wake up and realize with a start that a whole month has gone by and you've hardly prayed at all. Can I tell you two strategic things the devil does to make this happen? I've observed this over the years watching people and even in my own life. First of all, when you stop praying, the devil makes you feel really bad that you don't pray and you realize you shouldn't be praying. And then he says, you've not prayed in such a long time, you can't start again. And so what happens is the enemy gets in and he imagines with you a life without prayer, and before you know it, you have a life without prayer. Don't you let him do that to you. Here's what I know. Wherever you stopped in your prayer life, God will accept you to start right back again right now. It's never too much time that's gone by. If you realize and become convicted that you're not praying as you should, you don't have to go to class to figure that out. Just start doing it. Just start praying again. And you will discover that God will honor that. You've never slipped so far away from God that he won't accept you when you pray again. Don't let the devil tell you that. It's just not true. God loves you. His hands are reaching out to you. He longs for your fellowship. Don't deprive him of it anymore. Just get back to praying. That's what the scripture teaches us to do. So we're to pray diligently and watchfully. Notice this, we're to pray thankfully. Paul says in Colossians 4:2, pray with thanksgiving. Have you ever found yourself rushing into prayer, get halfway through it, and you realize you haven't breathed a single word of thanks to the Lord? All you've done is back your truck up and dump all your problems on his doorstep. We all get our gimme list together, don't we? Mine starts accumulating throughout the day, stored in some file in the back of my mind. I want this, I need that, I gotta have this and such and such. And sometimes, if I'm not careful, I can rush right into prayer with the list that is absent the thanking of God. The Bible tells us we're to begin our prayers with gratitude. Here's Psalm 100 and verse 4. Enter into his gates with thanksgiving and into his courts with praise. Be thankful to him and bless his name. Our very first words in prayer should be the words of gratitude. When you wake up in the morning, start by saying, Lord, thank you for another day. Thank you for a night of rest and for the strength to face what's ahead, for my family, for the church you've placed in my life, Lord, so many things. Thank you, thank you, thank you. I'm sure you remember me telling you about the Hollywood actor who tells everybody, when you go to bed at night, take off your slippers and push them way under the bed so that when you get out of bed in the morning, you have to get on your knees to get your slippers. While you're down there, be thankful to the Lord for all that he's done for you. I don't know if you need that kind of a reminder, but all of us know that if we're not careful, we ask God for everything and we thank him for very little. How many of you could give a witness that God is a wonderful God and he's worthy of our praise? Can I get a witness today? So Paul says, pray diligently, pray watchfully, pray thankfully, and then I love this one, pray evangelistically. Meanwhile, praying also for us that God would open to us a door for the word to speak the mystery of Christ, for which I am also in chains, that I may make it manifest as I ought to speak. Now remember, Paul's writing this letter from prison. Colossians is one of the prison epistles. He's not asking for an open door so he can get out of jail. That's probably what I have been praying for, but not Paul. No, that's not the principal thing on his heart. That open door phrase appears in Scripture several times, and Paul is not saying, please open the door to my jail. He's saying, Lord, I want you to open the door for opportunity for me. He's affirming that God is the one who opens doors, but he opens them when we ask him. How do you know that? The Bible tells us that. Look with me at Revelation chapter 3. These things says he who is holy and he who is true, he who has the key of David, he who opens and no one shuts, and shuts and no one opens. I know your works. See, I have set before you an open door and no one can shut it. When we ask for open doors, we're really asking for opportunities. And when God provides one, you won't have to force it open yourself. It will be clear, unmistakable, wide enough to walk through with confidence. I've had some experience in that over my life. When we started the radio ministry years ago on one station here in San Diego, I didn't have anybody out there representing us, trying to get us other stations. But one by one, God opened doors. And we would hear from this station and that station. Somebody said, would you have liked to have started out with 2,000 radio stations? No, I wouldn't like to have started out with those, because the joy of seeing God make that happen along the way was so great. And the realization that I didn't have anything to do with it. I wasn't making it happen. God was doing it. It was such a tremendous time in my life. You and I get ourselves in a lot of trouble sometimes when we try to make our own opportunities, don't we? I'd rather not tell you the stories about when I've done that. They won't be edifying to anybody here, I'm sure. But I am the sort of person who will try to make things happen. And if I'm not careful, I run around rattling this door and rattling that door and saying, Lord, please open it for me.

words, when we get to heaven, we will thank God for the prayers that he answered, and maybe even for some of the prayers he didn't answer as we look back over our lives. Paul's purpose here was to have open doors so that he could teach the grace of God. That's what the Bible says. He wanted the ability to explain to his people the hidden counsels of God. He wanted to help them understand how the Jews and the Gentiles had been brought together into one church and one body and one kingdom. He wanted to make them understand. He says, I want to be clear in my teaching. We have some teachers here. I see some of you. I know that you pray for opportunities, but do you ever pray for clarity? That God will give you clarity when you speak? If you've ever done any teaching, you understand very well what Paul was praying for. Sometimes you see something so clear in your studies and you're so excited about it and you can't wait to share it when you have your opportunity. And then you present it to a group of people and you watch a glaze form over their eyes. With a sinking feeling, you realize they don't have a clue what you've been talking about. Paul was saying, this is too important for me to muddle or obscure. I pray that I will be able to lay it out in a way that people can really and readily pick it up. I pray that a lot for what I do here. I don't want to just get up here and talk. Someone once told me a long time ago, if they haven't learned, you haven't taught. And that's a really interesting thing, is it not? If you teach and they haven't learned, you haven't taught. The Holy Spirit helps our worship. He helps us in these ways when we pray. Notice, secondly, the Holy Spirit will help us in our walk. Verse 5, walk in wisdom toward those who are outside, redeeming the time. When you walk, you just put one step in front of the other. You just take one step at a time. How many of you know the Christian life is just one step at a time? When you get ahead of that, you get in trouble, don't you? I was thinking about the verse that says, according to your days, so shall your strength be. How many of you are along with me when you say, Lord, this is Monday, I'd like strength for the whole week? No, you don't get strength for the whole week. You get strength for Monday. And when will you get Tuesday strength? On Tuesday. The Bible says, we walk by faith. And then he says in this passage something very interesting. He says, we walk toward those who are without. What a wonderful picture that is. There are many Christians who think that once you become a Christian, you shut off all relationships with the people in the world and you stay a little bit each day in your holy huddle and you live there for the rest of your time. I don't see that in the Bible. The Lord Jesus associated with sinners, with prostitutes, societal rejects. How are we supposed to win a world if we don't know anybody in the world? How are we going to touch people who don't know Christ if we're never with them? As someone has said, there's no impact without contact. So the Bible doesn't teach that you as a Christian should get over in your little group of other Christians and never talk to anybody who doesn't believe what you believe or live like you live. The Bible says, however, we're to live our lives toward them. In other words, live our lives in such a way that they will see the difference we make. If you're a Christian and you're working in a company where you're the only Christian, I promise you, they know it. If you're living at all the Christian life, they watch you. You're to live your life with a difference. And the Bible goes on to tell us a little bit more about how to do that as we move forward. Paul says in this passage that when you walk with wisdom, you do it openly toward those who are outside of the faith. You do your best to be an example for what Christ means to you as you live your life. I can promise you this. The people you work with are watching you every move. Once it becomes apparent you are a Christian, you are on display, an object of curiosity, and they will monitor everything you say and everything you do. And you say, Pastor, I don't like that. Doesn't seem fair. That sounds like living in a fishbowl. I don't want that. Well, that's your problem. It's tough. That's the way it is. When you're a Christian, that's just the way it is. And if you try to live consistently in your own strength, you will fall flat on your face. But the Holy Spirit is here to empower you to live in such a way that environment around you, which is not Christian, causes a contrast to be seen in your life that is amazing. I remember one time when I was a student in Dallas Seminary, I was working for the Illinois California Express.
That's a freight company. I don't know if it's still in existence or not, but it was.

0: back then. I did a lot of things during the time I was working there. I was a billing clerk for a while. That's where you can make the most money, so I tried to learn how to do that. But I worked a lot on the docks. And you know, the docks of a freight company, that's a good place to find out what the world is all about, I want you to know. I didn't know any Christians there. I knew a lot of union members who were upset with me. If they thought I was working too hard, they'd let me know. If I wasn't taking enough time off for my lunch break, they'd let me know. I'll never forget, one day I was in the truck and a guy came up to me, walked in the truck, and he looked at me and he said, "Jeremiah, why are you the way you are?" Oh, what a question that is. Why are you the way you are? What an opportunity to say, well, because I live for somebody else beside myself. I live for Jesus. The Bible says, be ready with an answer for everyone who asks you concerning your faith. You don't have to open that door to do that. God will open it. And then Paul says, redeem your time. Seize every opportunity, like merchants who were buying up a commodity in the market. This whole business of our walk before the world is so critical. And you say, it isn't fair that my faith should be a determinant in the life of somebody else. It isn't fair, it's just the way it is. That's why our responsibility is so great. I remember reading a story about the Russian writer Maxim Gorky. Gorky was a child when his father died, and he and his mother went to live with his grandparents. His granddad, Gorky recalled, was a religious man, but stern, irritable, and sometimes very cruel. His mother was very religious, but kind and gentle and understanding. Gorky wrote that when he saw his mother and his grandfather kneeling side by side in church, he could not believe that they were praying to the same God. He said there had to be two gods, one cruel and vindictive, and the other loving and forgiving. I think sometimes when people see us, they must wonder about our God. Because you see, the way we interact with those outside the faith paints a picture of the God we worship. The Christ they see in you and in me is the only Christ they have, and they will evaluate.
1: And that is true. That is why we need the Holy Spirit to sit on the throne in our hearts and help us to live the Christian life in such a way that we reflect who Jesus is. As I have just said, the only Jesus many people will ever see is the Jesus they see in you and in me. That is both a great opportunity and a great responsibility. Well, tomorrow we'll finish up this month with part two of When the Holy Spirit Controls Your Life. And as I mentioned to you, after that, we began this new series, which I think is going to be a blessing to you all as we talk about making sense of it all, seeing the world with a biblical perspective. Don't forget to get your copy of the book on the Holy Spirit. It's yours for the asking when you send your gift to Turning Point today. So we look forward to hearing from you. And thank you so much for listening. I'm David Jeremiah.
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3: 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I'm Paul, and thanks again for listening to Faith Radio. But the bigger question is, what are they connected to? Now, too often we think of connected, and we're thinking about their connections to their peer groups and such through social media and all that. And, okay, we've talked a lot about some of the concerns that can have if not properly shepherded. But what about your young and your young's connection with you, especially if you have a daughter, and their connection with you, especially as a mom? Because there's something about that strong bond, or what should be a strong bond. And raising a daughter in today's culture isn't easy. 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
15: 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I'm John Fuller, and welcome to the show.
16: Here's a neon sign. Us parents, we want, I know grammatically that's incorrect, but we want the same thing. We want certainly a great marriage, as good as it can be, and we want to raise our kids to be as healthy as they can be, spiritually, mentally, emotionally, physically. And that is universal. I sat in Kenya with a PhD in child development, Dr. Lillian Wahome, and I said, Lillian, what we have to share around the world at Focus on the Family, will it be relevant? Here in Africa, will it be relevant? And she smiled and looked at me and said, it's just like an American to think you invented the family, which is a great line. She went on to say, that is the universal language. Everybody around the world wants those things. And it is so true. But guess what? You have to be mindful about it. You got to know as a parent, how do we shape this child's heart and spirit and, you know, desires? It's a good job to have, but it's demanding, and you need to be intentional about it. Sometimes we wonder, am I doing enough? Am I doing the right things? And guess what? We are going to make mistakes. Mm-hmm. How many of us as parents want the do-over? I know that was me. But today we want to talk with our guest, Dana Gresh, about how to do it wisely between moms and daughters.
15: Mm-hmm. Yeah, Dana's got some great insights, and she's the founder of True Girl. She's a popular speaker and podcast host and a best-selling author of a number of books. And we're talking today about one of those called Eight Great Dates for Moms and Daughters, how to talk about cool fashion, true beauty, and dignity.
16: Dana, welcome back. It's great to have you at Focus on the Family.
14: Well, thanks for having me again.
16: Yeah, now this, you're talking, of course, to literally millions, but here's John and I sitting here talking to you about the bond between moms and daughters. So, but let me ask you that. There is something special. You know, I feel some ways for Jean, my wife. We have two sons. We didn't have a daughter. And I think she really missed that. Hmm. She didn't have that experience. She loves our boys, and she loves being a mom of boys. But, you know, for the moms that didn't have a girl, that's going to be, and for dads too. You know, it's just a hole that we're not going to experience that. Speak to that special bond between a mom and a daughter, and what's going on there?
14: I don't know what's going on there. I remember when my first, I have one by birth and one by adoption, and when that first one came by birth, I remember distinctly thinking, I just gave birth to my best friend.
16: Oh, wow.
14: I didn't think that when my son was born.
16: Huh.
14: And fast forward, now my girls and my daughter in love, who I call the wife of my son, there's three of them, and we get together once a month for discipleship. I just ask, how can I pray for you? And their hearts just gush with everything.
16: Oh, that's sweet.
14: And I pray over them and just keep tabs. But, you know, I was having a really bad day on my last birthday, just a no good, very bad day.
16: Hmm.
14: And one of my girls picked me up, took me to coffee, and just loved on me.
16: Oh, that's beautiful.
14: And gave me a note that said, it was that one I gave birth to, you are my best friend in the whole world. I don't know. But also, if you saw snapshots of it, you would be like, they don't like each other. So it's a complicated relationship.
16: Yeah.
14: And it's good to have someone mentoring you and guiding you how to do it well.
16: Yeah. You know, in that regard, some of the principles that you mentioned in Eight Great Dates for Moms and Daughters is full attention.
14: Yeah.
16: Now, John and I remember you're talking to two guys here. Really? That would freak me out. Full attention? But it's important for your daughter to feel as a mom that she's got your attention.
14: Yeah.
16: How did you learn that? Or were there some things that you had to change to give your full attention?
14: Well, I learned it ministering to these moms and daughters. Mm. And I didn't learn it from my own mothering, even though I needed to. What happened was I started interviewing girls. I'm kind of a research geek. I mm-hmm. like sociology. I like learning from psychology. I think psychology is very helpful in helping us diagnose things, not always the end remedy, because that's Jesus. But so I do a lot of focus groups and surveys. And as I was informally researching teenagers or doing focus groups with teens, I was like, what do you need from your mom? They're like, well, her attention. Like, she sits down and looks her friends in the eyes when she's talking to them, but when she's talking to me, she's taking out the trash, she's emptying the dishwasher, and it was like my heart was arrested.
16: Mm-hmm.
14: Because this was a girl who thought I was the perfect mom because I was like asking her questions about her and her mom's relationship, and I'm looking at my relationship with my daughter, guilty as can be, mm-hmm. of the same thing. And I realized I need to just push reset. I tell moms all the time, push the reset button.
16: Yeah.
14: Don't give in to the guilt. Mom guilt is such a tool of the enemy. But push the reset button. Do you need to like really sit down and totally look her in the eye? That's what one teenage girl called it. Really, like totally sit down and look me in the eye. And if you do, make a date to do that.
16: Yeah.
14: Even if it might be once a week, it might be once a month. Because the reality is there will be dishes to put away and there'll be trash to take out and there will be laundry to fold.
16: Let me ask you this, because I'm thinking of Jean. She's very efficient that way. Mm-hmm. And, you know, I think she would say, just when we're talking, like mm-hmm. she'll be scurrying around the kitchen and doing exactly that.
14: Yep.
16: It would be efficiency for her. She can be totally plugged in and hearing me and mm-hmm. I'm sitting in my oversized needing to be replaced chair. It's losing stuffing. Uh-oh. I love this thing. Jean's like, we got to get a new chair. But, you know, but she's in that zone of I've got a lot to do. I've yeah. got a list in my head. Mm-hmm. I've got to get some things done and I'll be listening to you. So, you know, for that mom, yeah. what is it communicating to the daughter to be able to stop?
14: It's communicating love. It's saying you matter.
16: Mm-hmm.
14: And there's probably no more important thing to tell our children, boys or girls.
16: Yeah.
14: We are the first encounter with the love of God that they will ever have.
16: Yeah.
14: You know, in a healthy family, we are the first encounter with the love of God. And you know what? That really matters when they sin more than when they're behaving like angels.
16: Yeah.
14: Again, survey. I love surveys. When I wrote Lies Girls Believe, I surveyed 1,500 7 to 12-year-old girls.
16: Wow.
14: One of the questions I asked, these are church-going girls, do you know God loves you? And of course they did. 98-99% of them were so sure.
16: That's higher than I thought it would
14: I am
16: be.
14: Loved by God.
16: Yeah.
14: In follow-up conversations, we asked them about sin, and then we revisited that question, and they felt a lot less loved by God when we talked about their sin. And don't we all?
16: Absolutely.
14: Don't we all struggle with that our whole life? Mm-hmm. We think that God is distant. I've described that feeling of separation, which is very theological and biblical and real. Sin separates us from God, like bad Wi-Fi. It's not that the signal's not out there. I just can't reach the love of God. I can't feel the love of God. I can't hear the voice of God. So I think it's really important that we're attentive to our kids and loving them when they sin. The Word of God says that God loved us in that while we were yet sinners, Christ died for us. He didn't have to put it that way in yeah. the Word, but he did because he knew we were going to lose that connection.
16: Yeah, it's a good analogy. You know, the other thing, again, this applies to all of us as parents, but specifically between mom and daughter, that ability to guide without sounding like the old Charlie Brown thing.
14: Yeah.
16: Wah, wah, wah,
14: yeah,
16: wah,
14: yeah.
16: wah. And that's all they hear when
14: kill,
16: you're giving.
14: Killjoy too.
16: Yeah, so how do you do that in a way that your daughter can actually be engaged and listen and respond and be who she is mm-hmm. and how God created her and listening to the guidance that you as mom want to provide? That's an art.
14: Yeah, so there's certainly those moments where you're trying to get out the door to church, and I don't know why church is so hard to get out the door.
16: It's kind of an irony, isn't it?
14: It goes crazy that you have to be directive, but whenever there's the space and the time, rather than being directive, you should be inquisitive.
10: And Dana, girls can especially be prone to all these lies in the culture. And so I can see myself as the dad, and I would guess moms feel the same thing, of responding back kind of blindly and kind of textbooky. I don't feel like I look good, or
14: yeah.
10: I don't measure up. I'm not part of the, mm-hmm. you know, the right crowd at school. Oh, honey, you're fine. You're whatever. Mm-hmm. So how can a mom avoid those kind of pat answers and yeah. hear what's going on and address what's really under the surface?
14: Yeah. Again, questions, not to beat a dead horse, but why are you feeling that way? Why do you feel ugly? Why do you feel mm-hmm. like you don't measure up? And start to get to the bottom of the pit of the lies. A lot of times, I've always said this, emotions are good. They're good tools of God. He created them, right? And after he finished creating everything, he looked at the world and he said, it is good. And then after he created us, he said, it is very good. Mm-hmm. So everything about us is good, including all of our emotions. That includes grief, sadness, the emotions we don't like that much, stress, But our emotions are also, they're meant to be messengers. They come and they tell us something, and then you respond to it. For example, a girl is saying, I just feel really insecure when I show up at school or unattractive. Maybe it's because she's rushing through her day, not brushing her teeth before she heads out the door, not brushing her hair. And like, there's actually something practical you can do so that she walks out the door feeling a little more prepared for the day, right? Mm-hmm. Then that emotion goes away. But if it doesn't, and it's there and we don't know why, or it's what I call a sticky emotion, it's just stuck to her like glue. That's when you can say, is there a lie here that she might be believing? And when it comes to her beauty and body image, the lies are so prevalent. I'm so grateful. I was a teenager during the kind of era of the supermodels. There were like 20 perfect women on planet Earth that I had to compare myself to. Okay. Our girls today are coming of age in a filtered world where they have to compare themselves to everybody's untruthful version of themselves.
16: Yeah.
14: Mm-hmm. That's going to create lies in their little hearts.
16: Yeah. You know, many girls feel the pressure to maybe live a dual life, if I could say it that way. And again, boys do as well. I'm not saying that, but we're concentrating on moms and daughters. How does a mom, I guess, how does she first surface that and then talk about it and create an environment? This is probably the way to eliminate it, is create an environment where your daughter can be honest with you.
14: Yeah. Well, so way back in the 2000s, I think 2007, 2008, I was doing research for Lies Young Women Believe, which is for teens. And one of the big lies they believed, and they verbalized this, was it's okay to be one person at school and a different person at home. It's okay to be one person at church and a different person in my neighborhood. And they, the girls were literally, the teeny girls were actually saying, I don't think this is okay, but I believe it and I'm doing it. The Bible calls that being double-minded. And the Bible says a double-minded person is unstable in all their ways. Now, fast forward to today, the internet and social media has dramatically put that desire to be a different person on steroids. They're showing up on social media. It's not even a close version of who they are sometimes. And it does make them unstable. So if you see that or sense that in your daughter, it's really an important thing to address.
16: Yeah.
14: And to just sit her down and say, you know, I saw this social media post. I don't know that girl. Can you tell me a little bit about what made you want to present yourself like that?
16: Yeah.
14: And again, you start with the questions. And I'm not saying that you don't at some point, if what she's posting is dangerous for her or really creating some cognitive dissonance in her heart and you're seeing that, you might have to discipline. You might have to say, let's take, you know, let's take social media away for a while. Let's take the phone away for a while. But as much as possible, lead her to an understanding of how destabilizing it is to live as two different people.
16: Yeah, I mean, the practical application of that, it sounds right and it's so hard to do.
14: Yeah.
16: For some parents, I mean, you know, it's a draconian measure. You know, I can hear the mom
14: of taking the phone away?
16: Yeah, the mom and dad chat. You sure want to do that? And of course, she's going to go through the roof.
14: Yeah.
16: But those are good things to consider, right?
14: Yeah.
16: And good things to do.
15: This is Focus on the Family with Jim Daly. And our guest today is Dana Gresh. We're talking about some of the content in her book, 8 Great Dates for Moms and Daughters. 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
14: And let me talk to you, you know, as dads, there's nothing like the power of a dad to say, you're beautiful.
16: That's good.
14: You look adorable today. You go out there, girl, and you just show up in this world because you look fantastic. That means so much. But we also have to get down to the bottom of, she has to feel that value innately in herself, not in how her hair looks, but if there's a lie there, we got to address it.
16: Yeah, that's good. How did your mom help you with that idea of body positivity? I mean,
14: oh, my mom, first of all, world's best mom. Literally, there's an award with her name on it. It says world's best mom. She was so good at asking the questions. Mm. And she was so good at, I think, not making it all about my external beauty, but also about my internal worth. You know, that's the mistake we make in trying to address the body image issues, is we try to make them feel good about their outside. That never really fixes it, and that's deteriorating. Mm. So what we have to do is fix the inside. My mom was great at saying, you showed up in strength today.
16: Yeah,
14: you showed up. I was proud of how you showed up with courage today. She complimented the inside stuff. And, you know, 1 Peter 3:3-4 says, don't be obsessed with, this is the Dana paraphrase, with the outward beauty of, you know, beautiful hairstyle, jewelry, and fine clothes. But instead, be concerned with the inner beauty of a gentle and quiet spirit. So when we say to our daughters, you showed up with gentleness today, you showed up with helpfulness today. Mm-hmm. Believe it or not, that goes a really long way in fighting these body image issues. And I think that's one of the things my mom, I just heard her say over and over again, complimenting the internal qualities of beauty that she saw God cultivating in my life.
16: I think, you know, one of the difficulties, again, just in parenting in general, is we forget the positive attributes. Mm-hmm. You know, we're concentrating on the C.
3: Yeah.
16: What happened? I thought you were going to get an A.
14: Yeah.
16: I mean, and you can filter that down to everything. Probably a mom and a daughter. It could be a couple of things that I'd love your response to. One is a mom who is saying the right things, but is in her own actions showing anxiety about her body image, et cetera. So the daughter's going to pick up on that. You know, what you do is more powerful than what you say. So she's going to learn from mom that she's worried about her looks or something. That's part of it. And then the other part is, how does a mom effectively, again, help put that daughter at ease?
14: Yeah, there's incredible research that what a mom says when she sees herself in the mirror is what a daughter believes.
16: Wow, that's good.
14: When she sees herself in the mirror. Yeah. And the first time I heard this wasn't from research or anything. It was from a teenage girl who was gorgeous. And she said, my mom's on a diet. And I got to tell you the diet, because this is so crazy. She was on a hot dog and ice cream diet to lose weight. Yes. I don't know. Apparently, this mom thought
16: now
14: that if she only ate hot dog
16: and ice cream. I don't know.
14: But anyway.
17: We don't endorse that, by the way. That is not health advice from Focus on the Family.
14: No. We're not endorsing this. But this mom had tried diet after diet, fad after fad. And this teenage girl said, my mom looks in the mirror and tells herself out loud every day how ugly and fat she is. And she's in tears and she's like, I think my mom's beautiful and I look just like her. So what does this say about me? Like, she was, this was a very verbal and mentally aware 15-year-old girl I was talking to, because most girls wouldn't be able to verbalize that.
16: Right.
14: That was the first time I heard it. And then research really does indicate that that's true. So, you know, moms, your daughters need you to hear you say, instead of when you get back from a run, how bad you feel about your body, they need you to hear you say, man, my legs were strong and fast today. That felt good.
16: Yeah.
14: And when you look in the mirror, they don't need to see you make faces at yourself. They need to see you affirming what God has created in you. Mm. You are a masterpiece created by God. That's what Ephesians says about us in 2:10, Ephesians 2:10. You are a masterpiece created by God. That word masterpiece is the word poema. And it basically is the name in that time used for an artist's highest work, their opus, if you will. Yeah. So that's what we are to God. Look at how beautiful this world is. Sunsets and northern lights. My husband is so tired of my obsession with chasing the northern lights. We are obsessed with the beauty God's created. And yet all of that pales in comparison to his poema, his masterpiece, which is us. We have to plant that truth in our daughters. And the best way we plant that is by believing it about ourselves. This truth is better caught than taught.
16: Yeah. Dana, I want to ask this question because I think it's endemic in the church, and again, this is general parenting 101, and it applies to both boys and girls that we are parenting, but leaning into the daughter-mother relationship, we project a certain perfection in Christian households. Yeah. And I get it. We want to live by the tenets of the faith. We want to pursue God with all our heart.
14: Yeah.
16: We want to do everything well. And even, you know, projecting to our children, sometimes without honesty, if I could say it that boldly, what we are as a family. Speak to the danger of that. And I think one of the dangers is your kids then go off to college or do whatever, and they've been bottled up in this fairly tight, more legalistic system, and then they're not prepared for what they're going to encounter.
14: Yeah.
16: So how does our honesty as a parent, as a mom with our daughter, how does that prepare her maybe better than trying to project perfection?
14: Yeah, we were big in the Gresh home, raising our kids to do two things. One, we said, I'm sorry.
16: Mm-hmm.
14: When we parented poorly. Mom just lost her cool. Dad just was so busy that he ignored you. Whatever, we would stop and say, I'm sorry. I shouldn't have responded to you that way. Will you forgive me? That goes a long way. Because when you present this picture perfection, it's crazy making. You know, it's our kids know we're not perfect. They see it. They see all our sin.
16: Better than anyone.
14: When the kids would see Bob and I fight, and when it wasn't fair, especially, we would sit down and apologize that they watched us fight and that we didn't fight fair. If you don't do that, it's like, I think a great example is if you walk into a room that smells like smoke, but you can't see any smoke in the air. You can't see any cigarettes in anyone's hands. And you're like, it seems like someone was smoking in here. And they say, no, nobody was smoking in here. You start to not trust your sense of smell, right? That's what we do to our kids when we aren't transparent to say, yeah, there's been some sin in this house. Your smelling is right.
16: The aroma is accurate.
14: That is a skill they need for the rest of their lives. And if there's hiding and posturing and legalism, to use your word, I detest legalism. Rules are okay, but rules without relationship are devastating to the future of our child.
16: Well, it leads to rebellion.
14: It leads to absolute rebellion. And so I think saying I'm sorry, but the other thing we said, and I don't know if you should do this because honestly, I think we could have said it better, but we told them we'd pay for the counseling in the future for what we were messing up.
16: I think we all said that.
14: We were just like, we're going to pay for it.
16: We'll pay ahead.
14: And so I think what we gave our kids is even to this day, this honest, open, transparent conversation to where sometimes when I get together with my girls on monthly discipleship night, they'll say, I was really frustrated with you because, and they'll tell me like I wasn't available to them or I seemed like I was too busy right now. And then I talk through that and that helps me push my reset button. It's still an open relationship and they need to feel that way with Jesus. It's not that they need to feel that way with me. They need to feel that way with the Lord, and that sets them on a trajectory for wholeness their whole life.
16: Yeah, so good. Dan, it's flown by the time here, so thanks for being with us once again. It's always good to have you here. Let me turn to the listener. Focus on the Family is here to help you and your family to thrive in Christ. We want to equip you, both mom and dad, as you're raising the next generation. When you are grounded in the Lord, your relationships can flourish. They actually should flourish. That doesn't mean everything's going to be perfect. Perfect, but you'll be able to walk the parenting journey knowing you're not alone. We offer a library of trusted resources, articles, programs like this one, videos, and so much more. It's all created by our parenting team to help you stay informed, stay encouraged, and equip you for every stage of your parenting journey. In fact, we have a video series with Dana and Christian influencer and mom, Whitney Lowe. It's free. You can sign up for that. They go even deeper into ways you can connect with your daughter, help her manage emotions, build healthy body confidence, grow in her identity in Christ, and handle conflict in positive ways. That's the answer to so many concerns of moms and parents. The series targets moms with younger girls so you can look ahead and start implementing some strategies to tighten your bond as she grows. We also have Dana's wonderful book, 8 Great Dates for Moms and Daughters. You'll find lots of fun, easy-to-use ideas for strengthening your relationship with your daughter, all centered on God's truth. And when you make a monthly pledge today of any amount, we'll send you the book as our way of saying thank you for supporting the ministry of Focus on the Family. Of course, if you can't commit to that monthly amount, we understand. We'll be happy to send it to you for a one-time gift of any amount. 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She said, I can't even begin to express how much Focus on the Family has meant to me over the years. 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
0: Pastor Greg Laurie urges us to guard our thoughts from taking us on a flight path that leaves us far away from God.
23: Most sins that people engage in, they think about first. They contemplate it first. They fantasize about it first, right? And so this

0: mankind has had some great ideas. Air travel, space flight, the wheel, the smartphone. But every day, each of us has some very bad ideas. God calls them sin. But good or bad, it starts with an idea. And today on A New Beginning, Pastor Greg Laurie helps us keep our ideas in check. We're launching a new series in the Book of Beginnings, the Book of Genesis. We'll see dangerous ideas can be traced all the way back to the Garden of Eden.
1: Noticed on certain products there's a warning label warning you to not do a certain thing. I came across what could best be described as wacky warning labels. They're real, but maybe they've gone a little bit too far. As an example, this is a real warning label on a baby stroller. Warning: remove child before folding. That means somewhere someone folded the stroller with the baby inside still. A warning on a brass fishing lure with a three-pronged hook on the end, harmful if swallowed. I think that's true of the fish. I hope a human didn't swallow it. A flushable toilet brush warns not to be used for personal hygiene. Oh, gross. A can of self-defense pepper spray warns users may irritate eyes. That was kind of the plan. If I'm going to spray someone, I hope it irritates their eyes. A popular manufacturer of a fireplace log warns, caution, risk of fire. I was hoping for that. On a chainsaw, this is a real warning on a chainsaw. Warning, do not hold the wrong end of a chainsaw. That's good advice. Warning on a hairdryer, do not use while sleeping. How do you use a hairdryer while you're sleeping? Well, someone apparently has done it. Here's another one. Warning, this Superman costume does not enable you to fly. Oh, great. So someone thought they could just jump off the roof because they were wearing that costume. And one more, well, actually two more. Warning, never try to catch a falling knife. Yeah, that's a good idea. You drop a knife, let it hit the ground. Well, I'll catch it. No, don't. And then one final one, and I should have heeded this one because I didn't listen to this warning. Warning on a household iron, never iron clothes while they're being worn. I have ironed clothes while wearing them. Has anybody else done this? Raise your hand if you have. So, you know, you get everything ironed and you look in the mirror and there's one little wrinkle, I'll just iron it. Well, what I did was even worse because I have a heavy duty steam iron. I mean, this is a next level steam iron. It has a base, a reservoir, water. It's nuclear powered, okay? So when you fire a burst of steam, it's like that. So I'm wearing this shirt and I thought, oh, there's a wrinkle. I'll just blast it with steam. But I pulled it away from my skin. I'd be okay. And I gave it a blast of steam and I screamed like a little girl. Later that night, I had my shirt off. Don't try to visualize that, please. And my wife looked at me with this red welt. She said, what happened to you? I said, don't ask. Okay, so that's good advice. Well, you know, there's warning labels, if you will, in the Bible as well. Things that God tells us not to do, and instead things that we should do in their place. Let me give an example. Psalm 1 says, happy is the man or woman who does not walk in the counsel of the ungodly, or stand in the way of sinners, or sit in the seat of the scornful. Those are things you should not do. But his or her delight is in the word of the Lord, and in it do they meditate day and night. So don't do these things. Instead, do these things. Well, we're going to look here now at the very familiar story of our first parents sinning against God because they didn't listen to the warning label. That brings me to point number one. The theme of this message is what happens when we don't follow the warnings. So the Lord placed Adam and Eve in the Garden of Eden. It was literally paradise. They could eat of any tree. I mean, imagine God said, this is all yours to enjoy. You can eat of all of the fruit of the trees of the garden and behold the beauty I placed in it. One restriction. But of the tree of the knowledge of good and evil, don't eat from that tree. Scene two, Adam and Eve standing at the tree of the knowledge of good and evil. The one place God told them to stay away from, that's where they were. Already they're setting themselves up for trouble. Genesis 3:6 says, when the woman saw that the tree was good for food and that it was pleasant to the eyes and desirable to make one wise, she took of its fruit and ate, and she gave to her husband with her, and he ate. That brings me to point number two. Every temptation in life falls into one of three categories, and it's identified for us in 1 John 2:15 to 16. It says, love not the world, neither the things that are in the world. For all that is in the world, the lust of the eyes, the lust of the flesh, the pride of life is not of the Father, but of the world. The lust of the eyes, the lust of the flesh, the pride of life. Every temptation is in one of those categories. First, there's the lust of the flesh. Things that feel good. We read in Genesis 3:16, when the woman saw the tree was good for food, it feels good. The lust of the flesh would include temptations that are physical in nature. Whatever appeals to you, you're drawn to that thing. Then there's the lust of the eyes, things that look good. We read in Genesis 3, Eve saw that it was pleasant to the eyes. Most temptation comes through your mind first. You are the air traffic controller of your mind. You decide what thoughts are going to be there and what thoughts are going to be rejected. But you'll find that most sins that people engage in, they think about first. They contemplate it first. They fantasize about it first, right? And so this is why we have to guard our thoughts and be careful about what we expose ourselves to. David fell into sexual sin when he was on his balcony looking around and he saw the beautiful Bathsheba bathing herself. Now, he couldn't have seen the first thing, but it's that second look that gets you into trouble. Or maybe the super long first look, depending. And that is why Job says, I've made a covenant with my eyes that I will not look on a woman lustfully. So the lust of the eyes. And finally, there's a pride of life, things that make you feel and look good. The devil says to them, go ahead and eat of this fruit. It's desirable to make one wise. And you'll be as a god, he says to Adam and Eve, knowing good and evil. Now, it's not wrong to want to look good. It's fine to want to give some attention to the way you appear. In fact, some of you should give more attention to that. And I'm looking at you right now. No, I'm not, actually. I'm not. But I'm thinking about it. No, I'm not. But then there are people that are obsessed with that. That's all they think about, you know, just by visiting their Instagram page, right? So here's the thing. We have to find the balance in all of these things. The pride of life is an obsession with self, wanting to appear more important than we are.
0: Pastor Greg Laurie will have the second half of his message in just a moment.
1: You know, I've heard people describe a trip to Israel as seeing the Bible actually come to life. Hey, everybody, Greg Laurie. And I've been to Israel many times, and I've led a lot of tours, and I have to say that's absolutely true. Listen, when you're walking on the same stones that Jesus himself walked on, well, that's something that's enriching to your faith. 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It actually energizes and enhances your study of the Bible. 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It's a vacation with a purpose. And we're going to be taking a tour of Israel April 6 to 15, 2027. 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
0: Step right into biblical history. 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Well, today, Pastor Greg is helping us avoid the temptation of our adversary as we consider the wisdom found in the book of Genesis.
1: So now let's go back and look at this scene and look at what happened. So Adam and Eve eat of the forbidden fruit. Now sin has entered the world. So here comes the Lord walking through the Garden of Eden in the cool of the day in Genesis chapter 3, verse 10. And God calls out, where are you? And Adam answered, I heard you in the garden and I was afraid because I was naked, so I hid. God said, who told you you were naked? Have you eaten from the tree I commanded you not to eat from? The man said, the woman you gave me. She gave me some fruit of the tree and I ate it. Then the Lord God said to the woman, what is this that you've done? And the woman said, the serpent deceived me and I ate. All right, we'll stop there. Point number three, Adam blamed God for what he had done. He blamed God for what he had done. I mean, what happened to the Adam that said of Eve after she was created, "This is now bone of my bones and flesh of my flesh. She shall be called woman because she was taken out of man." Now it's like, she did it. Like, you know, he's like literally throwing Eve under the bus and he's driving the bus over her a couple of times. But in a way, Adam was blaming God. "It's the woman you gave me." Adam's effectively saying, "Hey, I'm taking a nap. I wake up, a rib's missing, and she's here. It's all her fault." But then Eve, she says, "A serpent beguiled me." Let me update that. The devil made me do it. The devil can't make you do anything. The devil can tempt you, but you have to want what he's offering, or it's not going to happen. So she was responsible as well, though she was deceived by the devil. We play a role in our own temptation in sin. James 1:13 says, "Let no man say when he is tempted, 'God is tempting me,' for God cannot be tempted by evil, nor does he himself tempt anyone." We do a pretty good job of getting ourselves into trouble because we have a sinful nature. My next point, because of Adam's sin, we all suffer. Because of Adam's sin, we all suffer. But let me make this point. If you were in the garden, you would have done the same thing. And so would I. So it's easy to blame them, but this is just human nature, all right? But we're all affected by this decision he made. Romans 5:12 says, "When Adam sinned, sin entered the world, and Adam's sin brought death, and death spread to everyone, for everyone has sinned." Death, illness, disability, age, all a result of the fall. If Adam and Eve had not sinned, we would never get sick. If Adam and Eve never sinned, we would never die. If Adam and Eve never sinned, I would have hair. You see? It's all connected. We all share in this. Now let's see what happens after sin has entered the world. Go to Genesis chapter 4, starting in verse 1. I'm reading from the New Living Translation. "Now Adam knew his wife Eve, and she became pregnant. And when she gave birth to Cain, she said, 'With the Lord's help, I produced a man.' Later, she gave birth to his brother and named him Abel. When they grew up, Abel became a shepherd while Cain cultivated the ground. When it was time for harvest, Cain presented some of his crops as a gift to the Lord. Abel also brought a gift, the best portions of the firstborn lambs from the flock. The Lord accepted Abel in his gift, but he did not accept Cain in his gift. This made Cain very angry, and he looked dejected. 'Why are you so angry?' the Lord asked Cain. 'Why do you look so dejected?' Then the Lord gives this ominous warning. 'You will be accepted if you do what is right. But if you refuse to do what is right, then watch out, because sin is crouching at your door, eager to control you, but you must subdue it and be its master.'" Okay, we'll stop there. Cain and Abel were both raised in the same home. They both saw the same things, but one walked with God and one did not walk with God. One was a true worshiper and the other was not a true worshiper. One was accepted, the other rejected. And this reminds us there's a right and wrong way to approach God. And it comes down to this, the why or the motive. Because as far as God is concerned, motive is everything. One day, we as Christians will stand before the judgment seat of Christ. This is not a judgment about whether or not you get to heaven. In fact, it's a judgment in heaven where rewards are given out for faithful service. And the Bible says God will test every man's work to see what sort it is. In other words, the why of what you did. Do you think, well, if I have a beautiful voice and in worship I sing louder than everyone, that will be pleasing to God? Maybe and maybe not. Because if your heart's in the wrong place, it's not pleasing to God at all. God looks on the heart. Bringing me to my next point, the heart of the matter is a matter of the heart. It's all about the heart, the why of why we do things. And so Abel was a true worshiper. His heart was in the right place. Cain was not. And we're given an insight as to what really happened in Hebrews 11 when it says, "By faith, Abel offered to God a more excellent sacrifice than Cain." Well, Cain was ticked off. angry that God did not accept his sacrifice. In fact, in the word that is used for anger here in verse 5 means he burned with anger. And God gives him this interesting warning in verse 7. Listen, you'll be accepted if you do what is right, but if you refuse to do what's right, watch out. Sin is crouching at your door, eager to control you, but you must subdue it and be its master. The Lord's saying, Cain, you're flirting with disaster. Sin is like a crouching beast, poised and ready to strike and ruin your life if you

0: second chances. It's part of the blessing of being a believer. Where do you stand with the Lord? Have you truly come to Jesus and asked Him to forgive your sin and be your Savior? Pastor Greg, what would you say to the person who wants to make that kind of change today?
1: I would say that God is just a prayer away. You know, it doesn't take years to become a Christian. It doesn't take months. Frankly, it doesn't even take hours. It can happen so quickly. It just starts with you saying to God, I know I'm a sinner. I know that you love me. I know that you sent Jesus to die on the cross for my sin and pay for those sins and then to rise again from the dead, and I want him to come into my life. So here's my question to you. Have you done that yet? Because Jesus, who did die on that cross and rose again from the dead 3 days later, is alive and standing at the door of your life right now, and he's knocking. And he's saying, if you'll hear my voice and open the door, I will come in. Why don't you just stop whatever it is you're doing and pray this prayer with me? Say, Lord Jesus, I know that I am a sinner, but I know that you are the Savior who died on the cross for my sin and rose again from the dead. I'm sorry for my sin, and I turn from it now, and I choose to follow you from this moment forward. I ask all of this in Jesus' name. Amen. Listen. If you just prayed that prayer, the Bible promises that God has heard your prayer and has answered that prayer. The Bible says that we will confess our sin. He's faithful and just to forgive us our sin and cleanse us from all unrighteousness. So, God bless you. You've made the right decision, the decision to follow Jesus Christ.
0: Yeah, that's right. 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Well, Pastor Greg, can I take just a moment and read a listener comment about your movie, Jesus Revolution?
1: Absolutely.
0: All right. She writes and says, I had my 7 grandkids watch the movie in 2023. The next day, 4 of the boys, aged 13 to 17, accepted Jesus and were baptized in the pool at the Airbnb.
1: Wow.
0: That trip was the last time those kids saw their grandpa. He died just a few months later. That night by the pool will forever be a cherished memory.
1: Wow.
0: One boy, now 17, has become a ministry youth leader in his high school. And then she ends by saying, revival cometh, exclamation point. Isn't it great when you work on a project like the book or the movie, Jesus Revolution, and you hear stories about that? These are stories of kids' lives that have been changed forever. It's impacted eternity because of the project that you helped create. Isn't that amazing?
1: Well, it is amazing, and that was our hope, and that was our prayer. We didn't want to just make an entertaining movie. We wanted to make a movie that, yes, was entertaining and was engaging and was professional, but we also wanted to make a movie that moved people to believe. And I think that was accomplished, as shown by this beautiful story of these young people that came to Christ. And what a cherished memory that is. Wow. And we've heard many stories like that. And so we're thankful. You know, it's been said, the fame of revival spreads the flame of revival. And I think telling a revival story, as we did in Jesus Revolution, which is a record of the last great spiritual awakening that happened in America, we're hoping it might spark revival again. And I like how that lady wrote, revival cometh. You see, revival isn't just something that

0: happens to a nation. It's not just something that happens to a church. It's something that can happen to a family, and it's something that can happen in an individual's life. What does the word revive mean? It means to come back to life again. So God brought life into that family, spiritual life into the lives of those grandchildren. And we give God the glory for it. And to think one of those young people now is starting out in ministry, serving the Lord. Listen, I want to send you the book that all of this was based on. The book is called Jesus Revolution. There's a lot that happened that is not in the film. My personal story, the story of my wife, Kathy, the story of Pastor Chuck Smith and Lonnie Frisbee, and so much more set against the backdrop of the turbulent 60s. It's important to understand the culture we were living in to appreciate the powerful and significant work that God did. And our prayer is that God will do it again, that God will do it in the nation again, that God will do it in our churches again, that God will do it in your family, just like he did for this lady that we heard from. So I want to send you a copy of the book that everything came from, the Jesus Revolution book, for your gift of any size. And what that means is whatever you send, we'll send back to you as our way of saying thanks, a copy of this beautiful book. But we're going to ask you to be generous, because whatever you send will be used to help us continue to bring the ministry of A New Beginning, which, as you know, teaches the Word of God and proclaims the gospel. So get your copy of the Jesus Revolution book for your gift of any size. And hey, for you that could be extra generous, we're going to also throw in a copy of the Jesus Revolution film on DVD and digital download. So get your copies of the book and even the film for your gift of any size. Dave, tell them a little bit more.
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2: If you're a follower of Jesus, if you're in Jesus, then you can affirm 100% God chose me. 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Thanks again for listening to Faith Radio. He chose you to be his ambassador where you're at, to represent him, which is where our Growing Your Faith verse for today really takes us. Colossians 3, 12 and 13. He chose us to bear witness of him. Here's what it says. Since God chose you to be the holy people he loves, his children, you must clothe yourselves with tender-hearted mercy, kindness, humility, gentleness, and patience. 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
5: As Christ followers, we need to make it a practice of saying no to ourselves, making ourselves deal with it, so we can press in to know God on a deeper level. I'm Susie Larson with another Grow and Go Moment, helping you to discover and enjoy what God wants to do in and through you. In the book of Daniel, chapter 1, verse 12, we read this: "Please test us for 10 days on a diet of vegetables and water," Daniel said. Daniel and his friends were deported to a foreign land. God allowed Daniel's homeland to be conquered as a consequence of that nation's rebellion against God. But even when a nation goes astray, God always has a remnant on the earth, some of his people who still honor and revere his name. Daniel was one such man. He and his friends were brought to the palace to be trained for royal service. During their time of preparation, they were ordered to drink wine and eat heavy foods, common to palace life. Who to blame them, given all they'd lost? Yet Daniel had a conviction to follow God, and he wanted to be clear-headed so he could hear the voice of God. It's supernatural to go against our flesh and to press in that we might more clearly hear the voice of God in this place. If you're in a time of transition, or if you've recently been displaced somehow, do not pamper yourself in a way that's harmful, that weakens your resolve, or that dulls your hearing. Do the opposite. Engage in a fast. Lean in. Listen for the Lord. He will surely speak to you. His favor will surround you like a shield. I encourage you, friend, practice fasting, not just for the sake of giving up something, but to lay hold of something more in Christ Jesus. 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
6: So do you remember that day when the sheriff pulled into our driveway?
7: 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Why? 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
7: Well, I was trying to sell a motorcycle. A guy came with his nephew to say, I want my nephew's a sort of mechanic to test out your bike. So he takes it for a quick ride around the neighborhood. He comes back in and a sheriff is following him into my driveway. And it's a woman, and she gets out and says,
6: she's pretty gruff.
7: Oh, she looks at me and this guy wants to buy it and his nephew. We're all just standing there like, and I'm like looking around the neighborhood like, there's a sheriff's car in my driveway. I'm like, can we help you? And she goes, gentlemen, do you know what state you're in? And we're like, yeah, we're in Michigan. It's a helmet state. It isn't anymore, but it was at the time, and he wasn't wearing a helmet. And I'm like, oh, he's just test driving my bike. He only rode it around the block. Yeah, and then she looks in my garage, and I have a street sign that's not supposed to be there from one of my sons that took it.
6: It says Wilson Street.
7: And she goes, and you see that street sign? I could put you in jail for that street sign. And we're literally standing, and I'm like, oh, no. I'm going to get arrested in front of my neighbors. And then she goes, but I'm not going to do it. We're like, you're not? Why not? She goes, because I'm your neighbor and I go to your church. And she starts laughing. And I'm like, what? And she goes, I live right around the block. I've been wanting to do this for years. And I just thought, man, it's good to have neighbors like that because I could be in big trouble, right? And it's, you know, every neighborhood has a lot of neighbors. And we're going to talk about neighbors today. Right. Is that why you brought it up?
6: That's why I brought it up. That's a good transition.
7: I mean, I had no idea that. I mean, I saw a sheriff car drive around her neighborhood. I had no idea she went to our church.
6: She's really great, too. And man, she had you good.
7: She was funny.
6: She talked and laughed about that for years.
7: Oh, yeah, it was funny. Anyway, we got Don Everts in the studio, Family Life Today. Don, welcome back.
8: Great to be with you guys.
7: And you've written a book about neighborhoods.
8: Yes.
7: It's called The Hopeful Neighborhood, What Happens When Christians Pursue the Common Good. I can't wait to talk about this. But tell our listeners a little bit about yourself, because you're not Mr. Neighborhood Man. You're actually a pastor, a dad, a husband. Tell us what you do.
8: I did campus ministry for 14 years, working with college students. And then ever since then, I've been pastoring in the local church, working with everyday people, you know, who drive minivans and have mortgages and are trying to figure out how to be faithful believers. So that's kind of what I do. And then on the side, I get nerdy with research.
7: So why a book on the hopeful neighborhood? What were you trying to get at?
8: It was kind of two things. Part of it was processing some dissatisfaction I was having in my own life. There's a longer backstory, but the long and short of it was I began to realize that I was living above place. And living above place is a phrase that's used to refer to people who are living their everyday life with little to no meaningful interaction with the people in the place right around actually where they live. Mm. So I drove to my job, I drove to my church, I drove to my kids' activities, but I actually was having very little meaningful interaction with the people in place, literally, like with my literal neighbors.
6: I thought it was interesting, though, at the beginning of your book, how you shared you were going around, you were in a new neighborhood, going around meeting all of your neighbors, and then you got to one next door neighbor, shook his hand.
8: Yeah, boy. When we first moved into our 30th neighborhood, and my next door neighbor, I went over and shook his hand. He was, I think he was watering his lawn or something like that, something with his lawn. After about 10 minutes of talking, he said, "Do you want to know something?" And I said, "What's that?" He said, "You're the first person in this neighborhood who's ever come over to introduce themselves and shake my hand." I said, "Oh, okay. How when did you move in?"
7: Thinking he's probably just brand new.
8: Totally.
6: Yeah.
8: Over 20 years.
7: What?
8: Over 20 years he had lived there. And so that was, you know, at the time it was like, man, people are lame. Like, why aren't people?
6: You're judging your neighbors.
8: Totally. Why aren't people? And we had people over at our house all the time. And we had like basement church because we had some neighbors who were like starting to get curious about Jesus. And so my kids led a little church service in our basement for them. And my neighbors were drinking beer while it was going on. It was like we're involved.
6: Yeah.
8: But then something happened, and not overnight. We just slowly started disengaging with Piermont. Piermont's the name of the subdivision we were in. We're driving to my son's water polo matches, and my daughter was your cheerleader, and I'm going to work, and we're doing all these other things, driving other places. And I was reading a novel called Jaber Crow, which is by Wendell Berry, and he's a Christian writer, and he has a lot of convictions about what the Bible calls us to in terms of being faithfully laboring for the people and the place right around us. It's a story that's a vehicle for him to say, this is what we're supposed to be doing.
7: Yeah.
8: And I just never recovered from that moment and thinking, I don't think I like this part of my life now. And I'm not sure when it happened. And does God have opinions about how we should be relating with the people in place right around us? I mean, I know he said, love your neighbor. I know he said that, but did he actually mean our neighbor? Like, what did he mean? Who is my neighbor? Oh, you know? So it just got under my skin. And then around about the same time, a little bit after that, we started doing a research project with the Barna Group on how Christians relate with their neighbors and how neighbors perceive Christians and churches and all of that. And so then I had all of this like research in me as well and just dove in the scriptures and never quite got over it.
7: How do people perceive Christians?
8: So it's not great. Which is interesting, and we can talk about church history because Christians have been known throughout the centuries, like we are the neighborhood people. We are the ones who help others when others don't. We are the ones. So one of the things that we ask people is who is best suited to help solve problems in your community? And people trust more than Christians to make a difference in their community and help solve problems in the community. They trust the government more than they trust churches and Christians. They trust just average community members more than they trust churches and Christians. They trust charities. They trust businesses more than they trust churches and Christians.
6: That is so sad.
8: Especially given what's in our Christian heritage and what's in the scripture when it relates to this.
7: Yeah, when you say our Christian heritage, you mean we were known, the church, the community of the Christ was known as the rescuers, the ones that showed up.
6: We started
7: hospitals.
6: Even
7: when plagues happened and you could get sick, we showed up.
8: Yeah.
7: What happened?
8: It's interesting how the early church, when you think about the early church, who were so known as people who radically loved others, and love their neighbors in a time when they were treated terribly by their neighbors.
6: Yeah.
8: So they were being persecuted by the very people they were sacrificing their lives to love. And that's part of, depending on which historian you read, that's part of why the church grew like crazy in a 300-year period when it was outlawed. Alan Kreider argues in his book, The Patient Ferment of the Early Church, which I highly recommend. Fascinating, very readable. He argues that it was because of the patience of the early Christians. Mm. One of the early church leaders said, the entire world is a stage and everyone's watching Christians to see how they will respond to persecution. They didn't respond to reviling with reviling. They didn't hit back. They didn't even get bitter. They loved. Open-handed, just like Jesus who said, love your enemies. They actually did it. Just talking about our context and our list, the people who are listening right now, one of the things that has changed, neighborhoods are changing around us. And there's gobs of research that post-World War II, a lot has changed to make neighborhoods less interactive with each other. It has to do with the Highway Act. It has to do with air conditioning. It has to do with TVs. you can actually trace in history why there's just generally less interaction in neighborhoods. But then one of the particular issues I think that we have is as we move from a kind of a Christendom era where Christianity was trusted and respected to a post-Christendom era where it isn't, that feels a certain way to believers. It's maybe not active persecution, but we feel it. I think we've gotten a little scared and a little bitter and a little closed off because of that. So I think we have our own issues that we're dealing with. And the early Christians were tempted by that. That's why in this book, I like dive into 1 Peter, because he's writing to those in Asia Minor who are being persecuted and they're being tempted to kind of curve in on themselves. And he writes them to go, no, like you're exiles, but you're elect exiles. God has chosen you to be right where you are. And then what does he tell them to do? He says, don't return reviling for reviling. Do good. Who's going to hate you for doing good? Like be a light where you are. He just had to remind them of how to respond.
6: We still need that reminder.
8: And I think we need to be reminded again.
7: Well, I mean, it's a sad commentary in some ways on, you know, the most important commandment. Love God with all your heart, mind, and soul, and love your neighbor as yourself.
8: Yeah.
7: Do you remember this book came out, I don't know how long ago, Gabe Lyons, David Kinnaman, Unchristian.
8: Yeah, sure.
7: So it was a survey, research. This is what the non-believing world says about Christians. And I think there were 7 marks.
8: Yeah.
7: And I remember I picked up
8: the
7: book.
8: It was not good.
7: It was very bad. You know, hypocritical, judgmental.
8: Yeah.
7: I remember picking up the book going, okay, let's see what they think. And then I read it and I read the whole thing and I'm like, they're right.
6: So convicting.
8: Oh, yeah.
7: So you know what I did? We're doing a series at our church called I'm Sorry.
8: Wow.
7: And we're going to walk through these and say, here's what the people that live around us think about us. I'm not saying it's right or wrong. This is their perception.
8: Yep.
7: What's true about it? How can we do better? So we send out little series things. Hey, the series coming up.
8: Yeah.
7: Church is going to say, I'm sorry for whatever. I get a call or our church gets a call and say, hey, will you come on WJR and talk about this? WJR is one of the biggest radio stations in Detroit.
6: Wow. Secular.
7: And they couldn't believe a church is saying, I'm sorry. So they think, hey, this would be an interesting conversation. I go on, Frank Beckman interviews, why are you guys saying I'm sorry? So I tell him, you know, this book came out and I read it. I'm like, I agree.
8: Yeah.
7: And we need to apologize for this to our neighbors. I thought I was in a meeting. And my assistant, Debbie, said, hey, it's like a 5-minute deal. You'll be back in a meeting.
6: Yeah, so I get and done she with calls this. Me and says, hey, Dave's going to be on. Make sure you listen.
7: So I get done with this little interview and Frank says, hey, by the way, would you be willing to stay on and take some questions? I'm like, okay.
8: Right.
7: And he goes, okay, right. Station break. And I go, hey, it's going to be a few more minutes. Won't be very long.
8: Yeah.
7: Comes back on and I have no idea what's happening. He goes, hey. The place is lit up. All these people want to ask you a question. Okay, let's go live. You're with Dave, ask him a question. You know what it was? It's really interesting. It was church people mad at me.
8: Yeah.
7: Yelling at me.
8: For
7: basically
8: apologizing.
7: Basically saying, yes. You are going to apologize? They need to apologize. I was like, I literally said to one person, I go, this is exactly what they're saying about us. We're not humble. We're not teachable. Right, we're not willing to own up to our own faults. So you're saying that's what our neighbors are sort of saying about us. So the question would be, how do we get better? What do we do? How do we change the perception? Because it's and not just a perception.
6: And maybe
7: sort of
6: what we asked too, what did Peter say that we need to be reminded
8: of? That's
6: right.
8: I mean, it's interesting because Peter talked about two things that, well, I mean, he talked about a lot. You can, you know, read his letters, it's in the Bible. But apropos to this, one of the things he talked about was do good. Mm-hmm. And then he quotes from Psalm 34, which talks about be a creator of shalom. So one of the things he talks about in doing good is like pursue the common good of the people and place right around you. Like, let's set evangelism to the side for just a second. And he does get back to it. So, but just set it aside for a second. What he says to them is pursue the common good of the people around you. Be a blessing. And he even says like, that's not illegal. That's how he puts it. It's not illegal to like be a blessing to other people. And so one of the things that we can do is apologize. What a great thing to show that posture, you know, and to share that. And the other thing is to say, well, let's be a blessing. I mean, that's what we're called to do. We're called to love our neighbors. Jesus says, let them see your good works so they'll give glory to your Father in heaven. Like, do good works. Clean up garbage. Bake cookies and bring them to people. Welcome the person who just moved into the neighborhood. Go over to the guy you've lived with for 20 years and you've never shaken his hand and go and shake the guy's hand. Mm-hmm. Right? Things that we can do just to pursue the common good. So there's lots that we could talk about there. And Peter, I mean, that was his encouragement. And the early church did that. I mean, they had pandemics. They stayed and when everyone else was running, they stayed and they cared for people who were sick. They were the ones who were taking these babies that were abandoned on the edge of town and they were adopting them. The babies of the very people who were persecuting them. Mm. They just were pursuing the common good. We could just stop there, full stop. That's something we could do. And boy, would it change. You know, Kinnaman and Lyons would have to write a different book.
7: You know, as a pastor, I have definitely felt the tension of serving marriages in our church. I mean, it's a passion of ours and, you know, couples aren't falling apart, but they're not really connecting either. So things can look fine on the surface or on the outside, but there's always some drift happening
6: for sure
7: underneath. And you see this as a leader and you know, marriages need support, but figuring out what to do, often it can feel overwhelming. So we've walked with a lot of churches through this, and most just need a simple place to start.
6: And we have that for you. 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When you purchase 10 or more workbooks, we'll include the full video study. Just use the code STRONGFAMILIES. Did you hear that? STRONGFAMILIES.
7: That's one word.
6: Yep. Through June 30th. And you can go to familylifetoday.com and click the link in the show notes and just again, enter the discount code STRONGFAMILIES.
7: I know, you know, we live in Michigan and we have snow. And we got 1 year head back surgery and I wasn't going to be able to shovel. So I bought the biggest stinking snow blower you've ever seen.
8: Because
7: I knew Ann was going to do it. I want to make it easier for her. Well, we still have that thing. I'm not kidding. Every time I snowblow our driveway, I'll be bringing it back to the garage.
8: Hey, Dave, is that what you do?
6: No, Ann. That's me saying that. Hey,
7: Ann's
6: Dave.
7: In the garage going, go do Dean and Nancy's. Go do That's Nick it. And Pam's. I'm like, every time I look at her, I know. Oh, okay.
6: My
7: and
6: God,
7: every
6: but,
7: time I
6: but
7: do,
6: Dean hurt
7: it
6: his
7: takes,
6: back and he
7: it
6: needs-
7: takes, yeah. It takes 15 minutes. They end up walking out.
8: Yeah.
7: We have a conversation. Thank you so much for doing this. It's just doing, being a blessing for the community.
8: In little ways.
6: Dave,
8: yeah.
6: The reason I do that is because we had a neighbor who was in her 80s, Mrs. Hover. And every single time, my mom, It was my mom. My dad was usually at work. My mom would go out and shovel and I would help her. And then Mrs. Hover made a plate of cookies every single time. And those cookies were so amazing. My mom didn't care about the cookies. She cared about Mrs. Hover. But it was just a great example for me.
8: Yeah.
6: And those are easy things we can do.
8: In our research, it came out that so a quarter of people in the United States live alone. Live by themselves. A number of people say that no one comes over to their house ever.
7: Wow.
6: Ever.
8: So in the medical field, they talk about there's a chronic loneliness is sweeping the country. And the interesting thing is in the medical literature, the people who have chronic loneliness, because it breaks you down, they prefer to call it depression. But the doctors are like, it's chronic loneliness. Like you have no one in your life. And humans aren't meant to live that way. So even like save the snowblower, don't even have to cook it. You know what I mean? Like just to knock on someone's door, just to say hi. In our current context, it does not take much to be heroic. It does not take much to make a difference in a neighborhood. I mean, if people are listening, they're like, I don't know how to help my neighbors. Just say hi and talk with them and take an interest. There are so many people who are alone in their homes.
7: Yeah, when they go out to the mailbox, walk out.
8: That's right.
7: You know, when we had a blackout, it was like, wow, I get to talk to my neighbors. Nobody was in their house. The air conditioning was off. Have you read Bob Goff's Everybody Always?
8: Yeah, I'm familiar with it. Yeah.
7: Do you remember? I'm gonna read part of the story.
6: Let me read it, Dave. Bob Goff, he's such a fun author to read.
7: Oh, we saw him speak. He's the most whimsical, crazy.
6: So funny. He makes me laugh so much. But he tells the story, and maybe some of our listeners have heard this story, but I'll just read parts of it. But he begins and says, for the last 22 years, we've put on a New Year's Day parade to celebrate our neighbors. Our parade starts at the cul-de-sac at the end of our block and ends at our front yard. Our whole family wakes up early every year and we blow up over 1,000 helium balloons. Before we start taking the balloons out of the house, we give thanks for our neighbors and for the privilege of doing life with them. And then he goes on, he says, our block has only 20 houses, if you count both sides, so our parade isn't very long. And our first year, there were only 8 of us standing at the beginning of the parade route. We stood together at the end of the cul-de-sac, trying to look like a parade. And someone said, go. And we started walking down the street, waving to our 6 neighbors who were watching. And now there are probably 400 or 500 people who come now each year. Kids pull wagons full of stuffed animals and pet goldfish. There are no fancy floats. Bicycles with baseball cards in the spokes are the norm. And hey, here's why we do it. We can't love people we don't know, and you can't either. Saying we love our neighbors is simple, but guess what? Doing it is too. Just throw them a parade. We don't think Jesus' command to love our neighbor is a metaphor for something else. We think it means we're supposed to actually love our neighbors. So engage them and delight in them and throw a party for them. When joy is a habit, love is a reflex.
7: Yeah, I got to read this next part. I just thought it's so powerful. He says, because we've been putting on the parade for decades, we know all the people who live near us. I don't know if they've learned anything from us, but we've learned a ton about loving each other from them. God didn't give us neighbors to be our projects. He surrounded us with them to be our teachers. A week before the parade each year, we knock on a few of our neighbors' front doors and pick a grand marshal and a queen from among them. Being picked as the queen is a big deal in our neighborhood. My neighbor Carol got the nod one year. A decade later, people still bowed to Carol when they saw her at the corner market or the gas station and called her Your Majesty. It was just beautiful. One year, because of the battle raging inside Carol, she didn't think she would be able to walk the parade route from the cul-de-sac to our house where the parade ends. I have an old Harley-Davidson motorcycle with a sidecar. That year, I put Carol in the sidecar and gave her a ride. She was the hit of the parade because all the neighbors knew about the cancer she had been staring down. Carol, elegant as always, waved to everyone and they waved back. Just before we got to the end of the parade route, Carol turned to me and took a deep, thought-filled breath. It was as if she was going through the highlight reel of her life when she said, you know, Bob, I'm really going to miss this parade. I looked at my neighbor in the sidecar next to me and said, me too, Carol, me too. Even as I did, I asked God if he would let Carol have at least one more parade with us. One year later on New Year's Day, Carol was clinging to life by a few threads and was far too weak to get out of bed. She'd made it to the day of the parade she had once presided over as queen. This was an ambition I think had sustained her during the last months of her courageous battle. Just before the parade started, my sons Richard and Adam went across the street and carried Carol from her bedroom to a chair they placed in front of her living room window facing the street. Carol could hear the music and knew the parade was coming soon, but she couldn't see past the corner of her window. What she didn't know was that we had changed the parade route, and within a few minutes, all 500 people walked right through her front yard. I sat next to Carol, holding her hand, as hundreds of her friends and neighbors walked to her window, pressed their noses against it, and waved to her and bounced balloons. As they did, through her tears, Carol lifted her weak hand slowly to her mouth and blew each one of them kisses goodbye. A few days later, Jesus lifted Carol up to heaven. It would be her second parade of the week. I don't know if the streets of heaven are paved in gold, but I'm kind of hoping they're lined with balloons. And at the end of the parade, I bet we'll find Jesus blowing us kisses, rubbing our noses, and welcoming us to our next neighborhood. I just hope I get a house somewhere near Carol's again. I mean, I knew I was going to cry when I read that. It's just so touching of what you're saying, Don. That's a Christian being a blessing.
8: That's right.
7: To an entire neighborhood.
8: An interesting thing that the research showed us, because some people may be thinking, well, you know, I want to focus on growing my faith, or, you know, I'm focusing on those things rather than, you know, loving others and putting energy there. After hearing that story, this won't surprise you, that the research told us that people who are pursuing the common good in their neighborhood say that doing that has made them feel closer to God. Mm-hmm. So it's false that there's like this dichotomy, you know, do I want to invest in my own growth, or do I want to like blow snow for people, or, you know, bake cookies or whatever it is. And that's not a dichotomy. I mean, the research tells us that your faith grows as you do this. It's almost like Jesus knew what he was talking about.
7: When he said, if you want to find your life, lose it.
8: Yeah.
7: Yeah, that's a beautiful way to be.
8: Yeah.
7: A Christian and a good neighbor.
8: Yeah.
6: That was a great encouragement and reminder today.
7: We can all make a difference.
6: Yeah, we can.
7: We just got to say, God, use me, and then step out, and we can change our neighborhood. Again, the book is called The Hopeful Neighborhood, What Happens When Christians Pursue the Common Good. 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
2: 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Are you looking forward to celebrating our nation's 250th birthday? You know, a lot of people, when they think about that, they think about the American dream. And, you know, the American dream, the idea of that has so shifted in our 250 years. I mean, a lot of people look at it as some kind of consumerist, you know, bigger, better, more thing. And yes, we all want to be happier and healthier. But what if the secret to a richer life, richer relationships, deeper faith, and better health, what if the secret to all of that is something you've been avoiding? Chip Ingram's going to talk about that little secret in just a few moments on Living on the Edge on Faith Radio.
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12: You see, when we talk about forgiving people who've never asked forgiveness, people, for example, who have a father who sinned against them in childhood, physical abuse or whatever, they sinned against them in childhood, and now that father is 78 years old, and this person still has bitterness and animosity in their heart toward that father, and we preach and we say, you need to forgive your father, even though he's never confessed he's wrong. And people have a forgiveness experience, and it is revolutionizing to them. In my opinion, what happens there is that person rids themselves of the sin of bitterness. Forgiveness in the Bible that restores relationships can never take place unless there's confession.
11: For more answers, go to startmarriageright.com.
13: A missionary friend named Shannon once told me how hard it is for young people to tell their parents about plans to leave for the mission field.
14: I have many friends who are interested in missions. Some of these parents kick, scream, beg, plead, bribe, you know, whatever they can to keep their child safe within their grasp here in this country or close to them. It makes it very difficult for a young person to be able to say yes to the call of God on their life.
13: A lot of Christian parents think being a missionary is a great idea until their son or daughter says, I think God's leading me in that direction. Jesus said, whoever loves son or daughter more than me is not worthy of me. I'm so thankful for parents who more than anything else wanted their 7 children to follow Christ, wherever that meant and whatever the price. With Seeking Him, I'm Nancy DeMoss Walkmuth.
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1: Did you know that the happiest, healthiest, and most fulfilled people in the world all have one thing in common? 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
0: Welcome to Living on the Edge. I'm Dave Drewy. You know, most of us were never taught to think of generosity as a spiritual journey, let alone one with measurable rewards. But Chip Ingram is here to make the case that living generously may be the single most logical, most rewarding way to arrange your entire life. From the science of what generosity does to your brain, to what Moses asked God to show him on the mountain, today's lesson will challenge everything you thought you knew about giving. And later, Chip will share something important about our mid-year match you don't want to miss. But first, here's Chip Ingram with his message titled, Understanding the Journey.
1: So I was a brand new pastor, super nervous, and it was my first Easter, and so we knew the little church of 35 would probably mushroom to 50 people. And I was just, I mean, beside myself. I couldn't sleep all night, and I'd worked on the message, and it still wasn't very good. And so I went into the office about 4 a.m., and 5:30 or so, the sun was coming up, and probably wasn't a really good plan, but I so wanted to do a good job. And then across the street was a small African-American church where we've made some friends. And I heard a car door slam, and I thought, it's dawn. I wonder what's going on. And I saw a yellow, bright Cadillac pull up. And then I saw a man that I recognized who was the chairman of our board. He's a guy who came to Christ late. His name was John. And I watched he and his wife got out in the pre-dawn hours. And all along, there was all these steps, probably 25 steps. And they put baskets of fruit and all kind of different things all across. And then a little bit later, those people came to church. And it was, well, my lands, who brought this? Did you do this, sister? You know, and they can't figure out what's going on. And I just watched it grow and grow and grow. And then people came over and said, well, did you all do this? Where did this come from? And people were just so excited and blessed. And pretty soon they're picking it up and sharing it with one another. And I dared not say a word. And of course, I never told John. I saw who did it. Generosity, going out of our way to love people, is at the heart of worship. Jesus said it was more blessed to give than to receive. I don't think you turn on a faucet and you become generous overnight. And so I want to ask and answer five questions, because what I realized when I grew up, if you would have asked me, am I generous? I think I would have said yes. And yet when I look back, I don't think I was generous at all, because I didn't understand it. And so first, let's ask question number one is, what's it mean to be generous? So a definition, this is Webster's. It's showing a readiness to freely give or share money or other valuable things. Notice providing more than the amount needed or normal. It's giving in abundance, ample, showing kindness and concern for others. And sometimes, you know, when you get a definition, I like to ask, so get your arms around it. What are some synonyms? People that are generous are liberal, lavish, magnanimous, open-handed, free-handed, bountiful, unselfish, ungrudging, benevolent, charitable, big-hearted, free, noble, honorable, good. I don't know about you. I would love to have some people drinking coffee and talking about me and using just some of those words, wouldn't you? I mean, aren't those the kind of words you would just long for someone to say, oh man, she's so big-hearted. They're so magnanimous. They're so generous. They're so unselfish. Another way to get your arms around a concept is to ask, so what's the opposite? Antonyms. The opposite of being generous is mean, stingy, selfish, meager, miserly, unwilling to share, cheap, greedy, tight, unkind, thrift, and self-seeking. Now, you don't need to raise your hand. Anybody like that to be how people would characterize you? Right? I mean, that is ugly, right? So here's what I want you to get. We all have thoughts and words and time and stuff and money and influence to share with others. You don't have to be rich to be generous. In fact, the research tells us that the poorest people are far more generous than the wealthiest people. We all have words. We all have positive thoughts. We all have time. We all have some level of money. We all have some influence. And to be generous is to be ready and willing to share, to be kind, to be concerned for others. Now, I'm going to do something that's really dangerous for me. I'm going to give you 10 specific reasons, both biblically and one scientific fact, of why being generous is so absolutely important. It's important for your relationships. It's important for your eternity. It's important for your relationship with God. It's important about your money. It's important about your friendships. And I'm going to give you 10 reasons. But what I want you to see is to step back and go, wow, the Bible says a lot about being generous. In fact, common sense says a lot about it. But why is it so important to live generously? Number one, generosity is commanded by God. The Apostle Paul will write, instruct those who are rich in this present world not to be conceited or fix their hope on the uncertainty of riches, but on God who richly supplies us, notice, with all things to enjoy. In other words, he's saying, hey, instruct people that are wealthy. And by the way, in the context, historically, if you had enough food both for today and tomorrow, you were wealthy. Most people would go to work, and then that's why if you didn't pay people their wages, they wouldn't eat that night. And then notice he goes on. He says, instruct them to do good, to be rich in good works, to be generous, to be ready to share. Notice the focus, storing up for themselves the treasure of a good foundation for the future so they can take hold of the life, which is life indeed, or literally the word is, so they can take hold of the life that is truly life. So if for no other reason, God commands us to be generous, so we invest in what's going to count, so we can take hold of life and we can store up treasure for ourselves. Second, generosity is the antidote to idolatry. In your notes, it says Luke 1 through 15. It's the story of the unrighteous steward. And at the end of it, Jesus said, you can't serve God and mammon. God and money. And so he tells them generosity can break idolatry in our lives. Third, generosity today determines the harvest for tomorrow. All through scripture, Old Testament, New Testament, the Proverbs, there's this picture of sowing and reaping. And it's an agricultural picture. Jesus would say in Luke 6:38, give and it'll be given unto you. Good measure, pressed down, shaken together, running over, back into your lap. For whatever size measure that you give, it'll be given back unto you. Paul would say in 2 Corinthians, he would say this, now this I say, he who sows sparingly will also reap sparingly, and he who sows bountifully will reap also bountifully. Each one must do his purpose in his heart, not grudgingly, for God loves a cheerful giver. All I want you to know is think of your time and your words and your money and your influence like seeds. And if you plant a lot of them, there's a harvest. And if you plant good ones and there's a harvest, if you plant just a few, you get a few back. And so there's this law of reciprocity in Scripture that your future relationships, your future connection, your future positivity, if you will. And I don't mean that in the think, you know, positive and wonderful things happen. I'm talking about there's a law of sowing and reaping with your time, your energy, your words, and your money. That as you sow, the Bible's really clear, there's a harvest. Fourth, it's the way generosity expresses God's love and kindness to others. Let your light so shine before men that they might see your good works and glorify your Father who's in heaven. The young gal or the child that gets pulled out of the sex trade, the kindness at work, the school that gets remodeled. Just the generosity is how you express God's love. Fifth is generosity results in joy to the giver. And sixth, generosity results in praise and thanksgiving to God by the recipients. 2 Corinthians, it says, you will be enriched in every way and generous in every way, which through us will produce thanksgiving to God. For the ministry of this service, speaking of giving, is not only supplying the needs of the saints, but also overflowing in thanksgiving to God. So there's this weird thing that happens. When you're generous, there's a joy that you experience. But as you're generous to this person, it's like the people who had those baskets of fruits. Thank you, Lord. I just, a couple of those ladies. Thank you, Lord. Thank you, Lord. I didn't have any food. John got the joy of giving, but they thanked and praised God, and that's what happens. Reason number seven, Generosity is God's method to fund his kingdom work. 1 Corinthians 16 says that on the first day of the week, each Christian should set aside money from whether it's a little or a lot, depending on what God gave you, to support God's kingdom work. Number 8, generosity requires us to put our finances and our priorities in order. It's interesting, if you give God the first and the best instead of what's left over, then sometimes you got to get on a budget and sometimes you have to figure out, wait a second, we're going to offer ourselves first to God. Here's his promise, seek ye first the kingdom of God and his righteousness and all these things. And in the context, it's food, shelter, clothes, whatever you need, they'll be given to you.
0: 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And stick around, Chip will share more about it before we're done today. Right now, back to the message.
1: The 9th reason generosity is important, it grows our faith and develops our intimacy with Christ. As you study the Sermon on the Mount, it's so interesting as he talks about walking with God, and then he talks about giving and giving privately and praying and privately. He gives this radical thought. When your Father, that was a radical thought then, when your Father sees what you do in secret, he will reward you. Generosity is one of the ways that your heart and God's heart, because he's generous, and when you become the conduit, he actually draws you to himself. Number 9, generosity grows our faith and develops our intimacy with Christ. And then number 10, generosity is a prerequisite to claiming God's promise to meet all our needs. That promise is for people who are generous with their resources. And so, those are just 10 reasons just from Scripture. Dr. Stephen Post did a longitudinal study. He picked it up from a group that started the study in 1920. And so he did a study to find out what was the impact of generous people. The impact of generous people habitually were generous. They are happier, they have deeper relationships, and they literally live longer. Is that amazing? I guess it's not. I mean, if God designed us and wired us, and if his kingdom practices and purposes because he's generous, is he wants us to be generous, and it gives us life when we're generous, it only makes sense that when we're miserly and living the opposite of the way God wants, that it would have negative impact. And it has positive impact. In fact, the research now is when we're generous and when we give, you know, the same endorphins that go off when you're working out really hard, or like when you eat food, or when you have sex, the same things are happening in your brain when you're a giver. God literally has wired us to be generous people. And here's the amazing thing. That may be true, but it doesn't come naturally, does it? I mean, whether it's two little kids or two older people, you know, left to ourselves, if there's only one of something and there's two people, you know, sometimes we're polite about it. But your human nature and my human nature is, I want that for me. I want more time. I want things for me. And so all I want you to know, it's a journey in generosity. Now, logically, if all these things are true, and I think they are, they're true practically, they're true scientifically, they're certainly true biblically. Here's the summary. Living generously is the most logical, wise, and rewarding way to arrange our lives and resources. So pause, okay? I'm done with my quick run through the Bible. Living generously, lean back, look at me for a second, is the most logical, wisest, rewarding way to arrange your life and resources. At least intellectually, would you sign off on that? Right? Your relationships would be better. Idols come down. You're arranging your finances. As you give, you know, when you give away friendship, you get friends. When you give love, you get love back. When you give away money, God multiplies it. So here's the question. If generosity is this good, it's designed by God, and it's even commanded, why are so few Christians generous? Do you know of all the Christians in America that 50% of all Christians give nothing to their church, give nothing to any charitable cause? Of all the Christians in America, only 3 to 5% give what's called a tithe or 10% of their income. Think of that. I mean, we'll talk about that as we go on, but long before there was a law, Abraham gives to Melchizedek 10% just as an offering to say thank you. And then that was a part of the Mosaic law. When the harvest would come in, they would give, you know, when the first grapes came and, or the first wheat, they'd just take the first 10% and as an offering to say thank you. And then later at the very end of the harvest, they would bring, you know, 10% when it's all full to say thank you. It was just a personal offering. I did a little research once. This is a completely unscientific, anecdotal, but it's been repeatable. I've done this a couple times. I go to like a mall or try not to act too weird. And I have a little clipboard and I act like, you know, I'm taking a survey. And I've just asked people, excuse me, sir, would you consider, hey, what are you doing? Just one question, just yes or no. Would you consider yourself to be a generous person? Yes or no? Excuse me, ma'am, would you consider yourself to be a generous person? Yes or no? You know what it comes out every time? 80%. I don't know whether people were Christians or non-Christians, but I can tell you that 80% of all the people that you ever meet, probably including the person sitting in your seat, we think we're generous. We do. And that presents a problem, because if we think we're generous,

0: You took care of me here. How come you're being nice to me now? You've forgiven me over there. Because generous people change the world. The most generous person in the world is Jesus. He gave his life. Actually, he's the second most generous person. As difficult as that was, the Father gave his Son. And the Holy Spirit and the Godhead together came and just said, we love you all. So if you want to learn to be generous, this is, if you're expecting a guilt trip and a lot of statistics and get with the program and why don't you give more, sorry. At best, I can pump you up for 2 weeks and you'll fall right back to your old way of thinking. I want you to learn how to experience generosity, and it just gets birthed inside your heart where you'll get so excited, you'll start saying, you know, are we going overboard on this? And what you'll learn is you can't go overboard. So how do you become more generous? Here's our first steps toward living a generous life. Number one, recognize it's a journey. You know, if you wanted to be a classical guitar player, a great athlete, no one went from putting on the skates to doing one of those dances. And no one just put on some skis and then, you know, went, you know, like 7 million miles up in the air and landed. You know, it's a journey. So what I want you to really think about is, what would it look like for you personally to say, wherever you're at on a scale of 1 to 10 or 1 to 100, if I'm here, what would it look like to move toward becoming more generous? And you might even at this moment whisper, God, I'd like to be more generous. Would you help me be more generous? Second, reevaluate your view of God. This is where it all really begins. In Exodus 32, after all God's grace, deliverance, Moses goes up to get the Ten Commandments, and they get Aaron to build a golden calf, and they're worshiping a golden calf. Moses comes down, takes care of the situation. And then in chapter 33, he has this personal talk with God and says, you know, if we're going to keep going, you got to go with me. If you're not going to go with me, I don't want to go. And he stands in the gap for the Israelites, and they're forgiven. And then he's seen God's power. He's seen the Red Sea. He's seen the fire at night and the cloud by day. He's seen manna come out on, I mean, he's seen all these miracles, but his big prayer is, show me your glory. I want to know you as you really are. And in chapter 33, God says, no man can see my face and live, but here's what I'm going to do. I'll pass by and I'll let you get a glimpse. I'll let all my goodness pass before you. It's a very interesting Hebrew word. And J.I. Packer has a great observation. He says, within the cluster of God's moral perfections, there is one in particular to which the term goodness points. The quality which God especially singled out from the whole when proclaiming all his goodness to Moses. He spoke of himself as abundant in goodness and truth. This is the quality of, are you ready? Generosity. Packer says that generosity expresses the simple wish that others would have what they need to make them happy. Could you even for a moment fathom what would happen if when you thought about God, you thought he's generous and he would like you to have what would make you happy?
1: 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Chip has a personal word coming right up, so stay close. 10 reasons. That's how many Chip gave us today for why generosity is not optional, not peripheral, not just about money. It's the antidote to idolatry, and it's the seed of a future harvest. It's the very quality J.I. Packer says God chose to highlight when he revealed himself to Moses. And perhaps most striking of all, the research says generous people are literally healthier, happier, and live longer. Because God wired us this way. Chip's invitation is simple. Start the journey. 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He's a blesser. And he'd like you to have what would make you truly happy. 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

0: much and why your gift this month matters more than you might realize.
1: When I look at what God is doing through Living on the Edge, I'm genuinely, absolutely blown away. The teaching is reaching people in places we never expected. Pastors are being encouraged and challenged and trained all around the world. Over 500,000. Young believers are going deep for the first time. Families are being changed. But here's what I want you to know. It's extremely challenging and expensive. And there are many people that can give small gifts, but there are some of you who've given stretching, extraordinary gifts that have allowed us to go places and do things and create resources that we never imagined possible. If you're one of those people that God has entrusted with much, could I ask you to just pause and say, Lord, what would you have me do? This big gift will be doubled dollar for dollar, and people will hear about Christ. If that's you, would you pray? Would you ask God what a large gift looks like? How you could step out, possibly like never before, and make a real difference in the lives of so many? Thanks for praying. Thanks for caring. Thanks for joining us during June for this mid-year match. 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I invite you, join the movement and join with us.
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2: World leaders, rulers, people of a royal status, even celebrities, they start to become accustomed to being treated specially, preferential treatment. Hey, my name's Kim. This is Faith Radio. You know, Jesus is God. He is the King of Kings, the Lord of Lords. So you would think he would be treated specially and that he would get used to that. But then the creator of the world, he stooped down to the lowest position and washed the dirt and the grime and the muck off of his disciples' feet. Why did he do that? Today we're examining the humility that Jesus displays in this selfless act on Truth for Life with Alistair Begg. It's coming up in just a couple of minutes. If you want to know more about following this humble king, Jesus, text the word faith to 41224 and then stay tuned for Truth for Life. It's next.
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8: This is Hope with God. I'm Andrew Palau. In the Bible, Deborah was a powerful woman appointed by God. She was appointed to be a leader and a judge over Israel. She faced dangerous enemies and uncertain times, yet she stood strong. Why? Because she trusted God. Through her courage, her voice, through her obedience, God brought hope and victory to his people. God often calls ordinary people to do extraordinary things. Your voice, your life, it matters. And the same God who gave Deborah courage wants to meet with you today and give you courage. He wants to walk with you through it all and guide your life and show you that he does care. Do you want to get to know him and discover his plans for your life? You can begin this way. Say, God, I want to know you. Reveal yourself to me. Show me your love and guide me in the right path, and I will follow you and serve you. Amen. Always remember, there is hope with God.
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10: It's so important to remember the Lord. 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You know, one way is just to say grace over a meal. I like that, don't you? I love when I see a family just bow for a moment of prayer. When you take a portion of your income, the tithe, an offering, and say, we're going to give faithfully to the Lord. That's a way to remember the Lord. When you get up in the morning and you start the day with scripture and prayer, that's a way to remember the Lord. When you set Sunday aside and say, this is the Lord's day. There might be things we can do, but we're going to go worship the Lord in church. Okay, so I'm going to bring a sacrifice to God. I'm going to remember that God did all of this for us.
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0: Generally, prominent people like rulers or royalty, even celebrities, are accustomed to preferential treatment. So why would Jesus, the Son of God, the Creator of the world, stoop to wash the feet of his disciples and even his betrayers' feet? 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
1: I invite you to take your Bibles and turn to John chapter 13. We sought to establish yesterday morning the fact that it is God's eternal purpose to make us like Christ. That eternal purpose has an existential dimension to it insofar as it is an ongoing process, and indeed that it is also God's eschatological purpose insofar as ultimately one day when we see him, we will be like him. And the remainder of our time, we're going to spend thinking about characteristics that are represented in the Lord Jesus Christ himself. And this morning we come to the notion and the nature of what it means for Jesus to be a humble servant. And in chapter 13 of John, beginning at verse 1, we read these words. It was just before the Passover feast. Jesus knew that the time had come for him to leave this world and go to the Father. Having loved his own who were in the world, he now showed them the full extent of his love. The evening meal was being served, and the devil had already prompted Judas Iscariot, son of Simon, to betray Jesus. Jesus knew that the Father had put all things under his power, and that he had come from God and was returning to God. So he got up from the meal, took off his outer clothing, and wrapped a towel round his waist. After that, he poured water into a basin and began to wash his disciples' feet, drying them with the towel that was wrapped around him. He came to Simon Peter, who said to him, "Lord, are you going to wash my feet?" Jesus replied, "You do not realize now what I'm doing, but later you will understand." "No," said Peter, "you shall never wash my feet." Jesus answered, "Unless I wash you, you have no part with me." "Then, Lord," Simon Peter replied, "not just my feet, but my hands and my head as well." Jesus answered, "A person who has had a bath needs only to wash his feet. His whole body is clean. And you are clean, though not every one of you." For he knew who was going to betray him, and that was why he said, "Not everyone was clean." When he had finished washing their feet, he put on his clothes and returned to his place. "Do you understand what I've done for you?" he asked them. "You call me teacher and Lord, and rightly so, for that is what I am. Now that I, your Lord and teacher, have washed your feet, you also should wash one another's feet. I have set you an example that you should do as I have done for you. I tell you the truth, no servant is greater than his master, nor is a messenger greater than the one who sent him. Now that you know these things, you will be blessed if you do them." Amen. Well, just a prayer once again. Be like Jesus, this my song. In the home and in the throng, be like Jesus all day long. I would be like Jesus. Help us to this end as we study your word. Gracious Father, we pray in your Son's name. Amen. The events of the Gospel of John from about the 19th chapter, the 19th verse of chapter 1, which is the end of John's prologue, all the way through to the end of chapter 12, cover a period of some 3 years. From chapter 13 to the end covers a period that essentially is that of the Passion Week. In other words, the Gospel of John is disproportionate. Clearly, John has determined under the direction of the Spirit that all of the sequence of description as he writes this gospel should be slowed down purposefully now, insofar as the public, if you like, extensive ministry of Jesus has come to a close, and having received this great declaration concerning his identity from the lips of Peter, he now is explaining to his disciples that the Son of Man must suffer and die, he must go up to Jerusalem, and at the hands of cruel men be put to death, and on the third day rise again. And the opening three verses of the chapter that we have just read provide an important and significant context for the significance of the events that are about to unfold. Jesus is clearly aware that the time of sorrow, as he puts it here, the time of darkness and of difficulty, is under the control of God the Father. Hence verse 3, Jesus knew that the Father had put all things under his power, that he had come from God, that he was returning to God. So he got up from the meal and took this basin of water and so on. It's a reminder to us, isn't it, that if we're not very careful, it will be possible for us to disengage often what we might regard as purple passages from the context of the scriptures and say right things and true things with them and make application from them. But if we do not have them set firmly in the context, then we may miss actually the entire point as to why they're present in the Bible. And I say this morning because we want to focus on the fact that Jesus is revealed to us here as a wonderful, humble servant. But it is possible for us to deal with John chapter 13 simply to make that point. And if we do so, we actually miss what is being said in this chapter. We will deal with it only as a lesson in humility, which of course it is. But as it is important for us to find out, it is more than that. It is the story of Jesus' final submission to death. And this foot washing which takes place is, if you like, an enacted drama. It is a parable illustrating the great principle of lowly service, which finds, of course, its ultimate expression in the cross of the Lord Jesus Christ. So I want you to pause for a moment and just get that clearly in your mind, as I must get it in mine. It is only in the shadow of the cross that we can understand the nature of the cleansing of which Jesus speaks. Otherwise, what we will do is we'll turn it into a story which goes something like this. There are certain things in life that can only be sorted out with a bucket of water and a towel. And you get this wonderful story about, well, all you need is a bucket of water and a towel. And that's what today is about and so on. Well, it is about this basin of water and a towel, but they signify something far more significant than that which is expressed in this incident. So, if you like, there are two levels at which we're tackling or being tackled by this passage this morning. Well, let us begin, first of all, by noting, if you're taking notes, the humility that Christ displays. We might summarize it in three statements. First of all, we find the Creator washing the feet of his creation. He who has created the universe, he who has established very properties of H2O, is about to take the very water that he himself has created and use it in this particular way. It is vital that we recognize that the first 12 chapters precede the 13th chapter, and that all the way through these first 12 chapters, we have been confronted, as John has painted the picture, with the wonder of Jesus. Not only summarized in the prologue, in the beginning was the Word, and the Word was with God, but then worked out throughout all that follows. Quickly into chapter 2, and Jesus, this Jesus of Nazareth, takes water and turns it into wine. In chapter 4, a Roman official comes and says that his son is sick to death, and Jesus takes care of the issue and raises up the boy. Chapter 5, you're at the pool of Bethesda, and a man who has been an invalid for 38 years is dramatically healed. Chapter 6, the 5,000 sit down and are fed from 5 loaves and 2 fish. Chapter 6, Jesus of Nazareth walks on the water. Chapter 9, he heals the man who is born blind. And chapter 11, he stands outside the tomb of his good friend Lazarus and calls for him to come out. What manner of man is this? that even the winds and the waves obey him, that he stands in the face of death and declares himself victorious. Surely this man should already be removed from the everyday vicissitudes of life. Surely this man, of all men, should be shepherded around. Surely this character should live in a palace. Surely this man should be feted and applauded everywhere he goes. Yes, that's the man. Now look again. So, verse 4, he got up from the meal, took off his outer clothing, and wrapped a towel around his waist. The Creator washes the feet of his creation. He who, in Wesley's words, is our God contracted to a span, incomprehensibly made man, whom Phillips, in his rendition of the prologue, describes him in this way: all creation took place through him, and none took place without him. This is the one who does this. If you like, we really need to read John chapter 13 in light of the hymn in Philippians chapter 2. We won't delay on it, but let me just remind you of it so that you can consider this as the day unfolds. Philippians chapter 2, you remember the words of Paul quoting a Christian hymn, it would seem, maybe one that he wrote, maybe one that had been written by somebody else. And he says, your attitude should be the same as that of Christ Jesus, who, being in very nature God, did not consider equality with God something to be grasped, but made himself nothing, taking the very nature of a servant, being made in the likeness of man, found in appearance as a man, humbled himself, became obedient to death, even to death on a cross. And what you have in this scene, as he takes this towel and wraps it around him, as he takes this basin, is, if you like, is almost a parable, an enactment of the vastness of what is there described in poetry by Paul in Philippians chapter 2. Indeed, there is actually no adequate analogy to convey the wonder of what is taking place here. What is happening? The hymn writers have done their best with it, conveying only in descriptive terms what is happening, rewriting it, if you like, in poetic form. So, for example, in the hymn that reads, the Son of God his glory hides with parents mean and poor, and he who made the heavens abides in village home obscure. He in whose sight the angels stand, around whose throne they meet, now stoops, prepared on bended knee to wash his followers' feet. There's nothing like this in all of human history. There's nothing like this in the stories of world religion. Nothing. That the Lord of glory stoops in this way. Indeed, when we think of the notion of him emptying himself, a phrase over which some people stumble, we ought to understand it not in terms of a deficit, but in terms of an addition. That the question is not, of what did he empty himself, but rather, into what did he empty himself? By emptying himself into humanity, by adding to himself something that was not previously there, namely humanity, he expressed his humility. In other words, the expression of his emptying is not in what he laid aside, but in what he took to himself. which just in passing is a reminder that those of us are so stuck on ourselves and on our humanity and who we are and how we look and what we've done and everything else, for the Lord of glory to assume humanity was a step down. And he stepped down into our world. You know, the Christmas carol comes to mind that I can't remember which one it is, but that he who came from highest bliss should come to such a world as this. And especially when you've got 12 fatheads who are your core group sitting down to dinner with their dusty, smelly feet, unwilling to lift their hands in the service of one another. It begs an analogy, doesn't it? This is trivial, but it gives a sense of it, I think. Andrew Martinez is one of the great caddies on the PGA Tour. He caddied for Johnny Miller. He has caddied for a considerable time now for Tom Lehman. Andrew Martinez is in his 50s. He's fit. He's handsome. He's a good golfer. He's a better tennis player, and he's a phenomenal backgammon player. If you see him dressed in his civvies, driving his car through the community, you would say, hey, there goes Andrew Martinez. But as soon as he pulls into the car park of the golf course where his boss is playing and goes into the caddy shack, he puts something on over his outer clothes, depending on where he is, white overalls. And in the putting on of those white overalls, in the adding to himself, he loses himself. He's still Andrew Martinez, but the name on his back is Lehman. He exists solely for the service of his boss. Despite all of his own giftedness, all of his own capacities. Now I know the analogy is trivial, but I'm just trying to get something into our minds of what is happening here. The creator washes the feet of his creation, or we might say the teacher washes the feet of his feuding followers. The teacher washes the feet of his feuding followers. Luke, in his record of the events leading up to the Lord's Supper, indeed immediately surrounding the Lord's Supper, tells us that when they were gathered in the room and Jesus was dealing with the Passover and distributing the bread and the wine, right in that very context, quotes, a dispute arose among them as to which of them was considered to be the greatest. You may have gone to communion with a bad attitude, but you perhaps have not approximated to this. It is a reminder to us, is it not, that here in the establishing of the communion service, those who are his core group are sitting there in the immediate context of communion saying, you know what, I'm more significant than you. You know what, I'm more gifted than you. You know what, I deserve more than you. In other words, it is the story, it is the ongoing story of the followers of Jesus right down to your last deacon's meeting, right down to your last church meeting. It is the story of division and dispute and heartache and chaos, which is the very denial of the principle that is described to us here as the teacher washes the feet of his feuding disciples. Those who are preoccupied with prominence are taught a lesson that they would never forget, and one of which we are in constant need of reminder. How much trouble arises as a result of my fat head? A great deal. And perhaps yours too. Standing on dignity. Don't these people know who I am? Don't they know where I've been? Haven't they heard of what I've accomplished? Surely of all the people in this meeting, there ought to be a special seat for me. Really? Well, not if we're going to be like Jesus, no. But if we want to just be like ourselves, yes. If we want to believe we're the center of the universe. The teacher washes the feet of his feuding disciples, and the Lord washes the feet of his betrayer. Verse 11 tells us that Jesus was aware not simply of the fact of his betrayer, but also the identity of his betrayer. I wonder what we would have done. Skipped him? Ignored him? Well, verse 5 tells us what he did. He washed his feet. And when that was all over, and the disciples reflected upon the ministry of Jesus, how the words of the Sermon on the Mount must have been riveted in their minds as they contemplated what their master had said, and now what their master had done. For example, just one quote from the Sermon on the Mount. "You have heard that it was said, love your neighbor and hate your enemy. But I tell you, love your enemies and pray for those who persecute you." The Lord of glory washes the feet of his betrayer. Well, let's move on from that to the humility that Jesus displays to the clarity that, if you like, Jesus provides. The roads of Palestine were unsurfaced. They were uncleaned. As a result of that, there were water pots at the door. The water pots were there in order to be used for the washing of the feet. Along with the water pots, there was often a servant. The servant would then know what he was supposed to do: take the water, wash the feet, let the people in for the meal. If the servant wasn't present, then the person who was responsible for the home would then exercise due humility in fulfilling the role of the servant, so that you, having been welcomed to the house, would enjoy the privileges. The interesting thing is that in terms of the custom of the day, it just hadn't happened. And you will notice that the disciples had presumably worked themselves up into such a state of competitive pride, or that they'd just grown so disinterested in one another that the meal was already being served. It's within the context of the meal, you'll notice that. He got up and took off his outer clothing and engaged in these things. Now, here's the real issue, and at this point we have to fasten down. We need to grasp the symbolism, which Peter clearly misses. Because if we miss it with him, then we miss the whole thing, and then it can just so easily become a form of moralism. Here's humility, why don't you try and be humble? It is a lesson in humility, but that is not ultimately what it is. You notice that the meal was being served. And while the meal was being served, verse 2, that is, in other words, it expresses the deliberate nature of the action of Jesus. In chapter 3, he's spoken about the need for spiritual birth. In chapter 4, about the nature of spiritual living water. In chapter 6, about spiritual bread, he who is the bread of life. And now he is addressing the issue of spiritual cleansing.
0: Listening to Bible teacher Alistair Begg on Truth for Life. 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I'm Bob Lapine. Thanks for listening. As we wrapped up Alistair's message today, he was pointing out that by washing his disciples' feet, Jesus was doing more than simply teaching a great lesson in humility. Tomorrow, he'll examine the deeper truths that Jesus' action portrayed. The Bible teaching of Alistair Begg is furnished by Truth for Life, where the learning is for living.
2: 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Hey, my name's Kim. This is Faith Radio. Maybe life has felt like a series of struggles and battles lately. Well, here's some good news. Okay, so the enemy's going to attack. That's not the good news. But the good news is that when you understand who God is, well, then you've got just the right tool to fight back. And though it sometimes seems like the enemy's winning, God himself will have the final word. If you're going through a battle, text the word strong to 877-933-2484 and get some encouragement and practical tools. And stay tuned. Coming up next, it's Summit Life with J.D. Greer, talking about how there is no room for distractions as Christians because we're constantly engaged in a spiritual conflict. Here's how to train our minds next.
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12: God's holiness, which means separation, was most greatly demonstrated, not in His separation from us, but His entering into our pain and absorbing it and conquering it. So Peter says, in response to God's holiness, you should be holy in all of your conduct, The life you live should be reflective of the God that you love.
11: 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Greer. As always, I'm your host, Molly Vidovich. So when a soldier is in an active war zone, they're not going to be staring off into the clouds and daydreaming. They need to be on high alert. Every thought focused on the battle at hand. No distractions. But did you know that as Christians, we're constantly engaged in a spiritual war? We need to train our minds for the battlefield. But how exactly do we do that? Well, today, Pastor JD shows us straight from scripture as he continues our teaching series in the book of 1 Peter called I Am an Alien. He called this message Battlefront. Now, if you've missed the start of our study through 1 Peter, you can always catch up by visiting jdgreer.com. But for now, let's jump in and get ready for battle. Here's Pastor JD.
12: When you realize that you're not from a country, you can take one of several postures, right? One posture is that of an immigrant. An immigrant is somebody who's not from a country, but they have, you know, tried to become a citizen of that country. Right? It's not their original country, but this is where their new citizenship is, and that's where they're going to make their home. A lot of Christians are doing that with the world. They understand kind of theologically that they're born from above and they're a citizen of heaven, but for all practical purposes, this is where they've made their home. That's why they're always, you know, thinking about how life is going down here. That's why they're leveraging their resources and their talents and their money to make a comfortable life down here. It's why they're always worried about what everybody's saying about them down here. They're worried about how things are going to turn out for them down here, what they're going to miss out on down here. And so they have bucket lists and they're worried about things that they're not going to get to do. That is a wrong conception. He's saying, no, you're not a citizen here. You're not an immigrant, right? So that's one kind of wrong category. Here's another one, that of tourist. People think, well, okay, well, you know, a lot of Christians are like, I get the idea that I'm not, you know, from here. And so, well, what's a tourist do when he's in a new country? You just kind of pass through it, right? You ever gone with a tourist group to a foreign country? You kind of stay in your group. You speak your language. You stay in your hotels. You eat at your restaurants. You complain that there's not a Starbucks and all kinds of stuff because you don't really engage with that culture that much. You kind of observe it at a distance. And that's the attitude that a lot of Christians have toward the world. They're tourists. Right? So they never really get engaged in the world. They kind of stay sequestered in a Christian ghetto. You're like, you know what? Yeah, I'm just passing through. That's a lot of believers, but that's wrong too. There's a third category, the one that Peter's talking about, and that is the category of exile. Exile, you're not really trying to become an immigrant. You also realize that you're not a tourist. So you realize that you are appointed here with a mission. You're stationed here. And that means that that begins to form how you engage with the world around you. This concept actually has a very rich history in the Bible. You see, Israel for a time was exiles. And God gave them very specific instructions about how they were to live in the area that they were exiles. Let me give you this. It's Jeremiah chapter 29. Look at this. Thus says the Lord of hosts, the God of Israel, to all the exiles whom I have sent into exile from Jerusalem to Babylon. Here's how you're supposed to live. Look, build houses and live in them. Plant gardens and eat their produce. Verse 7, seek the welfare of the city where I've sent you to exile and pray to the Lord on its behalf, for in its welfare, you will find your welfare. You say, you're going to be stationed in this place and you got a mission for this place. You pray for their blessing. You get involved in their problems and their lives because you are appointed there. See, that's not immigrant. That's not tourist. It's something different. In chapter 2, Peter's going to use a concept of ambassador. Ambassador is somebody who's sent from one country with a mission for another country. So he or she makes his home in that country, but he's really there on the business of a different country, but they're very engaged in the affairs of this country that they are now stationed in. See, that is crucial in order to get anything else that Peter is saying. You're an ambassador, you're an exile. Because he says you're an exile, there are a few things that you should expect. You should expect, first of all, that you're in a very hostile environment. You're in a place that does not understand you. You're in a place that is in many ways going the opposite direction of the way that you're going. So he says, verse 13, this is where we're going to pick up, chapter 1, verse 13, because that's where we left off last time. Therefore, he says, therefore what? Therefore, because you're in exile, an alien. Therefore, preparing your minds for action. Right? And be, look at the next phrase, be sober-minded. Sober-minded means you're not naively unaware of the environment you're in. You are in a hostile environment. You are engaged in a cosmic battle. You ought to be aware of that. 1 Peter chapter 5, a few chapters later, he's going to use that same word, sober-minded. He's going to say, be sober-minded because you got an adversary who walks around like a roaring lion, Satan, seeking to devour you. Now, if you knew that there was a lion at loose and you were walking around and you knew that it had access to you, that changes the perspective that you have as you walk around, right? If you heard that there was a lion walking around in our parking lot as you walk to your car, that just changes the mentality, right? If you know that at any point that something's about to jump out and attack you, you walk soberly. You walk aware. What Peter is telling them, listen, first off, and this is something I think some of you desperately need to hear. You need to wake up because you are in a battle. And some of you have absolutely no idea of that, and the enemy is absolutely destroying you. You are not sober-minded. You are just not. You're living in this fairy tale world. One of my favorite authors, Blaise Pascal, said the greatest thing that we need to happen is we need just to be awakened to reality. He said for most people, life is like they're riding in a horse and buggy and they're barreling toward a cliff that is, you know, like 100 feet, you know, you'd fall 100 feet if you go over it. He said, that cliff represents your death. We all know we're headed there. All of us, don't we? He said, so what do? We just kind of distract ourselves from the fact that it's going to happen. And we, you know, get engaged with the scenery and in conversation, just ignorant, willfully ignorant of the fact that that cliff is on its way. I don't mean to be overly morbid with you, but you understand that you are going to die. Your children one day are going to die, and eternity is real. Heaven is real. Hell is real. And there is a real enemy who is after you to sabotage your faith and destroy your soul. And some of you need to wake up. You just need to wake up because this is not a game that we are in. You gird up the loins of your mind and be sober-minded. And he says, verse 14, look at this. Set your hope fully on the grace that will be brought to you at the revelation of Jesus Christ. As obedient children, do not be conformed to the passions of your former ignorance. But as he who called you is holy, as he who called you is holy, you also should be holy in your conduct, since it is written in Leviticus, you shall be holy because I am holy. All right, let's stop there. That's a pretty big commandment, isn't it? Be holy like God is holy. So let's talk about that. First of all, here's what I want to do for the rest of our time, basically. I want to talk to you about what holiness is, and then I want to talk to you about what Peter says our response to that should be, and then finally, I'm going to talk to you about how it is that you can obey that command to be holy, okay? So first of all, here's what holiness is. The key word to remember when you think about holiness is the word separation. The word in Hebrew that we translate as holy is the word kadosh. I don't know much Hebrew, but I love pronouncing the words that I do know. Kadosh. Doesn't that sound like a fun word to say? In fact, you want to say it, don't you? I'll let you. Kadosh. Say it. Kadosh. If the person in front of you is not wiping stuff off the back of their head, you didn't say it right. Kadosh. It means literally separated or cut away from. In Greek, the word is hagios. Hagios, which means, again, separated or to be removed from. When God told the Israelites that he was holy, what he meant was that he was different from them. He was separated from them. He was unique. He was one of a kind. Example, Exodus 15, verse 11. There is none holy like the Lord. Nobody. He's completely separate. He's completely other. By the way, if your name is Michael, that your name comes from that verse right there. That verse in Hebrew is Mikael, none holy like the Lord. Mikael. There's nobody like God. You are completely different, separated. Not you, Michael, but you, God. If you study the Old Testament, you're going to see that when Israel got in trouble, it's when they forgot the otherness of God. It's because they started to think about God casually, like God was just a slightly higher version of themselves, a little more powerful, a little smarter. But the message of the Bible is he is not just a little smarter than you. He's not just a little different. He is completely different. He is the uncreated. Everything else had a beginning. Everything we look at had a beginning. Everything goes back to a cause. God is the one great uncaused cause. He never had a beginning. He never had an end. He is the Alpha. He is the Omega. And that ought to inform how you approach him on various issues. I'll give you a good example. Job. Here's Job. Job's got an argument against God. 38 chapters of the book of Job, he just rails against God. God, I don't understand what you're doing. God, this doesn't make any sense to me. God, I want some answers. God shows up in chapter 38 and gives Job a four-chapter answer, which I can basically summarize like this. Excuse me, Job, who are you? And what universe have you created? I tell you what, Job, when you create your own universe, then you come back and we'll talk. But until you created your own universe, you and I are not peers. And I don't mind answering your questions, Job, but you need to understand that I'm in an altogether different category than you. And the fact that you demand that I explain myself to you, when you create your universe, you come back and we'll talk. In fact, the fact that you think you could understand me if I explain myself to you is flattering yourself in a way that is absolutely ridiculous. Isaiah 55, verse 8 and 9, because my ways are not your ways. My thoughts are not your thoughts. As the heavens are higher than the earth, that's how much higher my thoughts are than your thoughts. And I would just tell a few of you, because some of you, I know, have these questions that you have against God, and God's not against questions, and you are free to ask them, but I will tell you this, you ought to approach God with an understanding that he is holy, that he is different. And there are some things about God that your little piddly little brain, even the smartest of you in here, your piddly little brain might not be able to grasp yet. And I'm just saying, I'm not saying there's no answers for him. I'm just saying it changes how you approach God. There is a time when the mouth stops and the knee bows. I'm not talking about being gullible. I'm not talking about naively just swallowing everything you're told. What I am telling you is you're approaching God as the one great uncreated one, the Alpha and the Omega, the beginning and the end. And that means a certain amount of reverence as you approach him. And when you say, this is God, it changes your disposition toward him.
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12: Holiness also means separated from all that is impure. Jewish people had all these regulations to keep them from entering the presence of God with any defilement. Because God was absolute purity. He was separated from impurity. Totally perfect. Now, holiness is not an attractive concept to most Americans. When I say holiness, most of you think of some kind of boring, sterile, you know, some bright, white, colorless light. But holiness is the perfection of all that is good. In fact, think of it as wholeness, which is where we get the English word from. Wholeness, God is the whole perfectness of goodness. He is wholeness in justice. He is holy, perfect love. Now, when you think about it that way, we are all attracted to that, aren't we? God is so holy. He is so full of beauty, so full of perfection in justice and kindness that he is separated from all impurity. And in fact, Habakkuk 1:13 says he's so pure that he can't even look. Habakkuk 1:13, you are of such holy eyes that you cannot even look at evil. Now, that doesn't mean that we who are evil are invisible to God. What it means is he can't gaze on it. You're kind of the same way if you think about it. Think about something that is morally repulsive to you. I mean, something that just is disgusting. For example, imagine that you were forced to watch an act of child molestation. You couldn't even look at it. It's repulsive to you. Or here's a different one. Not as repulsive, but abhorrent nonetheless. Like some of you, when you watch that movie, The Help, remember that? And you're like, I just can't watch that kind of arrogance and racism. It's repulsive. God, who is perfect beauty, perfect justice, cannot keep his eyes upon the impurity and justice of sin. That's why God told them, you put a boundary around there, because if they break through this boundary and they look in my face, they will die. They will die. Because I just am such beauty that I cannot look at injustice. God is wholly separate from impurity. Which brings me to probably the most magnificent thing about God's holiness. And that is that God's holiness was most manifested in Jesus. Get this. When Jesus came to earth, who was God's holy son, his holiness, walking around in the midst of sinful, diseased people, his holiness did not destroy us. His holiness healed us. This is one of the great enigmas of the Bible, right? It's just confusing because here is Jesus perfectly holy. And you see scenes like this one. Look at this, Matthew chapter 8. Jesus came down from the mountain, a leper. Now, in those days, leprosy is bad today, but in those days, it was an incurable disease. And if you touched a leper, then you would get their leprosy. A leper came down to him and knelt before him saying, Lord, if you will, you can make me clean. Now, you know that when somebody who is clean touches somebody who is unclean, somebody who is healthy touches somebody who is sick, it's not that you know, it's usually the clean that becomes unclean or the well that becomes sick, right? My wife right now has a cold. So when I get in bed at night with her, there's no chance that my awesome wellness is just going to bleed off onto her and make her you know, her, she's unclean. I mean, I don't think she's here today, so I can get away with this. Or maybe she is here. There, she's right over there. So my her uncleanness, her disease, it actually has a chance of getting on me, because when the clean is with the unclean, or when the well is with the sick, then it goes that way. But here's Jesus, who is the perfectly clean, the perfectly well, stretched out his hand and touches him saying, I can be clean. And immediately his leprosy was cleansed. How did that happen with one who is holy? Here's what's awesome. Listen to this. Jesus was not only holy in his purity, he was holy in his love and in his power. So his holy love absorbed

0: in his separating himself from us, but in his entering into our sin and corruption and taking it upon himself and putting it away forever. God's holiness, which means separation, was most greatly demonstrated, not in his separation from us, but his entering into our pain and absorbing it and conquering it. So Peter says, in response to God's holiness, you should be holy as he who called you, verse 15, is holy. You also should be holy in all of your conduct. The life you live should be reflective of the God that you love. So let's talk about a few ways that that should be true. All right, first of all, it ought to be true in our devotion to God. I often hear people talk about God as if what God wanted from us is God wanted merely to be top of our list of priorities. God gets his own list. I'll give you an example. My wife, if I approached her and I said, baby, I just want you to know this. I love you so much. Of all the girls that I know, you're number one. Now, what does that mean? Does that mean that I'm sort of in love with, kind of attracted to, sort of committed to a whole bunch of girls, but none as much as her? No, she gets her own list. She's not number one. She's the only one on that list. She is the sole member of that list. God does not merely want to be number one on your list of priority. You're like, God's at the top of my list. What list? He gets his own list. Nothing else in your life created the universe. Nothing died for your sins. Jesus is not your co-pilot. He created the plane itself that you're in. He created the air that it's flying in and the law of gravity that it has to defy to stay in the air. He created all of that. He's not your BFF. He's not your homeboy. He's holy, which means that our devotion to him is of an entirely different kind, and everything else, marriage, parenting, our even most intimate commitments ought to pale in comparison to our devotion to him because he's holy. And our adoration of him, that's another thing. How we adore God should be on an entirely different plane because he's holy. I hear people sometimes compare our worship to, like, you know, how we act at a football game or a basketball game. And I certainly appreciate that sentiment. But I'm telling you that our worship of God ought to be on an entirely different level than everything else. Entirely. In fact, if you let me be your pastor here for a minute, I get really disturbed sometimes watching some of you worship. And I know that's going to make you all self-conscious, and then you'll be like, oh, is he looking at me now in worship? Okay, don't think like that. It just disturbs me because I'm like, is there any way they could actually understand the God they think they're worshiping? Or do they understand the commands that God has given them about worship? A couple of years ago, I did actually a study. I taught you about the different postures that God tells us in worship. I ought to do that again, I think. But there's just, you know, all these commands in Scripture. Psalm 47:1, clap your hands, all you people, shout unto God with a voice of triumph. Psalm 35:27, that may those who delight in salvation shout for joy unto God. 1 Timothy 2:8, I command all men everywhere to lift up holy hands in prayer. These are commands. Let's go back to English class for a minute, all right? Clap your hands, all you people, shout unto God with a voice of triumph. What kind of sentence is that? Starts with rhymes with imperative. Imperative. It's a command. It's a command. You're like, oh, well, that's just not my personality. Did you see anything there about personality? Did it say, clap your hands, all you type A aggressive extroverted people? No. Yo, listen, I have studied all these commands of Scripture and worship. I've read the Bible all these through in three different languages, okay? Not one time does it ever say, stand before God with a subdued posture, a bored look on your face, and a cup of coffee in your hand. Not one time does it ever say, it says, clap your hands, shout unto God with a voice of triumph. I command you to lift holy hands. You're like, well, it's just not about personality. It's not about your personality. It's about the commands of God.
1: The holiness of God deserves our worship. And with everything that we have, are you submitting to your Heavenly Father today? Today's message was titled Battlefront, and this is Summit Life with J.D. Greer. We've created a new digital resource this month called From the Beginning, God's Design for Relationships. So, Pastor JD, why did you want to create a resource specifically about relationships right now?
0: Well, relationships are one of the primary areas where people feel the most confusion today.
1: That's
0: where they feel the least sure footed.

0: It's one of the places I found as a pastor that people develop really some openness to God. It's questions that come up in these relationships, how to make them work, why they're not working, how you know which ones are right for you.
1: Yes.
0: That people begin to be open to the wisdom of God and they hear his invitation. What this resource does is it brings together several things I've taught over the years about God's design for relationships, how he wants them to work, what makes them not work, and it puts them all together in one place. Relationships are one of the primary places where God intersects our world. 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
1: 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I'm Molly Vidovich. So are you geared up? Ready for the fight? 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That's Tuesday on Summit Life with JD Greer. 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
5: This is Max Lucado. James 1:17 says, "Every good and every perfect gift is from above and comes down from the Father of lights, with whom there is no variation or shadow of turning." In this simple pocket prayer for you today, "Dear Father, teach me to accept what you've given. I may not always understand the circumstances, but show me how they are blessings and give me gratitude for all your gifts. Rain your blessings on my friends and family today. Give them hope whatever they face. Thank you that your blessings never end. In Jesus' name, amen." Here's my challenge for you. Every day for 4 weeks, pray 4 minutes. Then, get ready to connect with God like never before. This is Max Lucado.
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8: And so we have Gideon here, don't we? He's filled with the Spirit. He's reassured by God. And he is ready with all these troops that he has gathered to go to battle against the Midianites. Except he isn't. God has different plans. He wants to make them smaller.
9: Welcome to The God-Centered Life with Josh Moody. Part 2 of our study, You Can Rely on God. It's part of the series, Get Over Yourself. Take a look at the book of Judges. We're in chapter 6 and starting at verse 33. Josh Moody is senior pastor of College Church in Wheaton, Illinois, and I'm Todd Busty. Josh, we've talked about how God empowers. We're talking now about how God guides, and we'll look at that a bit more today. And then we're going to take a look at Gideon's shrinking army and the concept of less is more. God has different plans.
10: He does. And, that's not how we would go about waging a war, is it?
9: No.
10: If you had an army and you wouldn't first say, okay, a whole bunch of you leave and I'll just deal with less, that'd be fine. It's not how we go about things. Of course, the point is that Gideon has to learn, and indeed Israel has to learn, that it is God who wins the battles. This is the lesson that Joshua way back understood, and that Israel always understood, and we today need to understand. We think that the size of our church, the scale of our bank balance for our missions organization, the degrees we have after our name, these are the things that count. No, they're not what counts. What counts is the character of God.
9: What can you do with 300 men? Just about anything, as long as God's on your side. I think that's where we're headed. Let's see. Judges chapter 6. Here's Josh.
11: You turn with me in your Bibles to the book of Judges, Judges chapter 6. This passage is going to show you how to win your spiritual battle. And there are three aspects to that. First, how God empowers. Second way, how God guides. Look at verse 36 to 40. Gideon's requests do not, of course, come from at least a full-orbed faith, which is pleasing to God, but they come from some kind of mixture of faith and doubt, a kind of wavering, a kind of flip-flopping again. So he says, doesn't he, if you will save Israel, as you have promised, if you will save Israel, you have promised. Well, if the guy believed, there wouldn't be any need for any fleeces at all, would there? And so we need to sort of interpret this passage aright. Yet, though we should draw a line under the traditional popular habit of laying out a fleece that you've probably heard of to get God's guidance, we should draw a line under that. Though that's true, we should not say that God cannot confirm his will in this kind of way. He did here. And actually, though Gideon was worried that God might be angry with him, there's no record that God actually was. I suspect, you know, friends, that God is far more gracious with our weaknesses than we tend to be with the weaknesses of other people. And he quickly answers the prayer to remember that we are but dust, as the psalmist puts it, to remember our weaknesses and our trouble with trusting an unseen God. And Gideon, after all, was being asked to do a pretty big thing, wasn't he? Probably bigger than anything that you and I have ever been asked to do. And a couple of fleeces, one dry, one wet, hardly seemed to have rattled the cage of the Almighty. You know what I mean? I don't know about you, but I suspect it's true for any of us who have been Christians any length of time. I have certainly had experiences in my own life where I have been pretty clear that something is the Lord's will, but then found confirmatory events that seem to confirm it, confirmatory events sort of along the way, which I have taken as encouragement that I'm not on the wrong track. But we need to be clear, nonetheless, that we have a distinct advantage over Gideon. And that is, we have the Bible. And he did not. And when something is in here, we don't need to ask for fleeces to confirm it. We just need to do it. I look at it like this. You see, I tend to think that we as Christians seem to operate with sort of two models in our mind as to what guidance might be like, what it might look like. We tend to think of guidance as either a bit like a map on the one hand, or on the other hand, sort of like a constant stream of information, like we're sort of puppets with strings, or constantly information going on, like a guide in our brain, or like a GPS satellite navigation system in your car saying turn left, turn right, keep going, you know? And we sort of think, well, is this guidance thing like a map that will tell us sort of where everything is laid out, but then we kind of need to figure it out on our own? Or is there sort of a voice in our head that constantly tells us which way to turn, left or right? And the funny thing about both those images, you know, is they're both a little bit mechanical, aren't they? When, of course, guidance is relational. Guidance from the Lord is much more like a father guiding his child, trying to give them a little bit more to make a good decision with. Give them principles, sometimes discipline them. To watch over. It's relational. That's the model of guidance we need to have, the picture. Well, here are a few of the kind of questions that I think God, our Father, wants us to ask about guidance. One, is this decision, you know, maybe you've got a decision you need to make this morning. So here's why I'm doing this, okay? Is this decision seeking first the kingdom of God? Jesus says, seek first the kingdom of God. Well, is this decision going to seek first the kingdom of God? There's a minister in Oxford who asked people when they're making career decisions to always be able to answer this question. With the person God has made me, the gifts he has given me, how can I most advance the kingdom of God? Great question. You see, most of the sort of questions we are involved with are taken up with things like, who should I marry, or where should I live, or what job should I get, when God is much more interested in how I'm doing those things and whether I'm involved in a church, whether I'm telling someone about Jesus, whether I make time for reading the Bible and praying. And those kingdom values need affect our decision. Person I am, the gifts I've been given, how can I most advance the kingdom of God? Two, is this decision following or violating a clear biblical principle? Let me give you an example of that. Should I marry Susan, who is a non-Christian? Put out a fleece or two? Pray about it at great length? Talk to all my friends about it? There's no need for debate. The Bible says, you are free to marry anyone as long as they belong to the Lord. 1 Corinthians 7:39. You are following God if you do not marry Susan, and you are not if you do. Now, that doesn't mean that God can't redeem those situations for good, and, you know, evangelistic dating hasn't been used by the Lord at times, or whatever it is, you know. God is so wonderful that he interweaves even our sin into his good purposes. And if you think about it, if he didn't, he wouldn't ever get much done, would he? But the decision is over because it violates a clear biblical principle. You don't need to pray about it. You need to obey. Three, is this decision wise or prudent? The Bible says the beginning of wisdom is the fear of the Lord. And you see, there are decisions we need to make on a regular basis which are not clearly against and are not clearly for what the Bible says in a particular way as a sort of text. There's no proof text about it. Many times we're faced with those decisions in our complex lives today, aren't we? And for those decisions, we need wisdom. And God willing, under the Father's loving discipline, we gradually get more wise as we go on through the Christian life. And the basis of Christian, as opposed to secular or worldly wisdom, is the fear of the Lord, seeking him and aiming to do what he is right. So you may ask me, you know, how do I grow in wisdom? Here's one tip for that. Read the book of Proverbs regularly. Four, is there some opportunity here? Does this appear especially providential, as the phrase sometimes used by the Puritans and other Christians has been down through history? In other words, God is guiding us constantly, behind the scenes, by his sovereign power. He is constantly doing that. And so we look at these circumstances around us, and does there seem to be some particularly providential opening so that we can walk through that door designed by God for some purpose and plan he has for us? So fifth and finally, have I prayed about this? Do I sense this is God's place for me? This subjective side, as in not rational, more emotional, this subjective side of things needs to be number five. Why? Because there are many people who are perfectly at peace about their really very sinful lives. But that peace is false. And however peaceful they may be, the road to hell is paved with good intentions, as it were. So it's not first, oh, I feel peaceful about it, therefore I'm going to marry Susan. No, no, no. It's wrong. Don't, right? It's biblical principles. Seek first the kingdom of God. Biblical principles. Wisdom. It needs to come in that kind of order. But while we cannot rely on peaceful feelings to guide us, there is a subjective, a more intuitive side to our relationship with God. Or as Psalm 32 puts it, I will instruct you and teach you in the way you should go. I will counsel you and watch over you. Do you see all the relationship kind of metaphors? And then it says, do not be like the horse or the mule. In other words, mechanical, right? Do not be like the horse or the mule, which have no understanding, but must be controlled by bit and bridle, or they will not come to you. Many other words, the wicked, but the Lord's unfailing love surrounds the man who trusts in him. And so it's not so much like a map or a GPS satellite navigation system as a father showing his child the way and training him in wisdom. And so if we have to look for reassurance like Gideon did here, make sure it is to confirm what God has already said, as it was for him, and not just to find some kind of wriggle room to get out of the clear mandate of Scripture, the clear teaching of Scripture in a particular area, or in general, to fear God, to seek first the kingdom, and follow the teaching of the word.
9: Yet another aspect of winning your spiritual battles coming up next. But first, a reminder that you can sign up for a daily email showing up in your inbox every day. It has a link to that day's study plus a devotional from Josh. And people are saying it helps them get into the daily habit of interacting with God's Word. We're excited to hear that that's happening. GodCenteredLife.org is where you can sign up for that email. Back into Judges, here's Josh.
11: This is how to win your spiritual battle this week. Third, how God gets the glory. And so we have Gideon here, don't we? He's filled with the Spirit. He's reassured by God. And he is ready with all these troops that he has gathered to go to battle against the Midianites. Except he isn't. Look at chapter 7. God has different plans. He wants to make them smaller. As if the task wasn't hard enough as it was. Why? Verse 2. In order that Israel may not boast against me that her own strength has saved her. So, first, all those who are frightened are sent away. And that includes 2/3 of the entire army, doesn't it? 22,000 go and only 10,000 are left, right? And as if taking away 2/3 of Gideon's army, he's clearly been wavering anyway. As if that wasn't enough, God then wants them further reduced in size before their climactic military encounter. And the method is by how the men drink water. Verse 5. Separate those who lap the water with their tongues, like a dog, from those who kneel down to drink. And at the end of that, there are only 300 left in total. Some people have tried to understand this in terms of military tactics. They have said, well, you know, it makes good sense to get rid of people who are frightened before they go to battle because fear is infectious and it can undermine the confidence of an army. And so, yes, of course, anyone would want to get rid of those who are frightened. And then they say, well, you know, the lapping with the tongue, well, they were standing up and sort of bringing their hands to their mouths and lapping out of it somehow or other. That's the picture, they guess. And so they, of course, were more alert than those who got down on their hands and knees and drank to their heart's contents from the water without keeping an eye out for any possible danger. And so again, it makes good military sense to get rid of the rest of the 7,700 troops. Any military commander would be ecstatic to be left with just 300 people. Right, you know, come on. The whole point of this is that God is going to do it even with only 300. So that the real battle can be won, namely, against the pride of Israel. That otherwise they would be tempted to think that it was they who had won the battle. And so not learn the fundamentally important lesson of this whole exercise, which was that they had got into trouble because they had abandoned God and his word, and the way to get out of trouble was to go back to God and his word. God chose the foolish things of this world to shame the wise. God chose the weak things of the world to shame the strong. He chose the lowly things of this world and the despised things and the things that are not to nullify the things that are, so that no one can boast before him. 1 Corinthians 1:27-29. This is God's plan. This is how he works. He has chosen you, not because you're special, but because you're not, so that he can be shown to be how really wonderful he is. Sorry if that offends you, but it's true. The earthen vessel, that the treasure may be shown for all its value. You are not here because you're great. You are probably here because you're not. Well, maybe some here are. But if you realize that, if you feel that, if you understand that you have been reduced to 300, well, then you're in prime position to go out and defeat the Midianites in your spiritual battle this week. So, you know, if you're one of the older members of the church, and by that I mean that you are over 34, I want you to realize that just because all these kids around you can perform double back flips with their eyes closed and have more IQs than Einstein, right? It does not mean that you do not have a purpose here. Don't say it too loudly, but it may be that you have a far greater purpose than any of them, just because you're the kind of vessel that God delights to use. Billy Graham was once asked something like this by a nosy reporter. Dr. Graham, you are not very bright. You are not a particularly exciting speaker. There's nothing really very special about you at all. Why do you think God has chosen to use you to become one of the greatest evangelists the world has ever seen? And you know what Billy Graham answered? You know, when I get to heaven, that's one of the first things I'm going to ask. A man of humility, don't you think? And you see, without that, you are not even going to get off first base as a Christian. You need to humble yourself under God's mighty hand so that in due course he can lift you up, as the Bible says. Now, of course, to be fair to the young, they can feel very inadequate too. And ability is so relative. You can be the biggest fish in a small pond and get to a much larger pond and feel like you'll be eaten by all the sharks, as it were. But it is, I think, an especial temptation to the young, and perhaps to the highly educated, to feel that they are a wonderful addition to God's team. And isn't God lucky to have them on his side? A star player in the making, nonetheless. And I have a funny feeling that with that attitude, we're probably going to sit a long time on the benches, waiting to get subbed in before we learn that it's not about us. It's about God. How God gets the glory. He picks a tool that shows that it's about him, not who he uses. How God empowers. He fills his chosen instrument with his Holy Spirit. How God guides through his word and his promises, which are ever firm. Now, I do not know what spiritual battles you are facing, but I do know this: God's grace is sufficient. So do not rely on your own strength this week. Don't look at the dip in your spiritual progress at the moment and get all depressed and think you're not going to defeat those Midianites. Look at God. Look at his power and ask for his Holy Spirit. I don't know, you may be desperately trying to make some kind of decision. Go to God's word and follow that. Read a passage from the Bible and ask God to shed light upon your feet. Trust his promises and act upon them. I'll be with you, even if what he's asking you to do is scary. Perhaps God has spoken already. He has promised here, and you know it. And what you need is to put that into action and not be running around asking for fleeces all the time, just to make double, treble sure. Perhaps, though, you are wondering why God is not using you more. Maybe you think too highly of yourself. Perhaps you don't think highly of yourself at all.
8: I wonder whether you're the next Billy Graham, as it were. In your own way, and in God's own time. For fate does not decide. God does.
9: That's Josh Moody, and this is The God-Centered Life. So, Josh, let's dig into less is more in today's context. You said that once we've been reduced to 300, we're in a prime position to defeat the Midianites of our spiritual battles. Are you saying that if we're looking around and most of our army has left, we may actually be on the verge of a victory?
10: Well, I suppose it all depends. I'm not saying that, therefore, you should take an axe to your church budget and just get rid of a whole bunch of that. Or, you know, the best thing to do would be ask half your church to leave.
9: Reduce them down to 300.
10: Yeah, reduce them down to 300. That must be biblical, you know. I'm not saying that, but, you know, to take one example, I suppose, it's possible you go to a church and there's a whole bunch of people in that church who are not really regenerate, who are resistant to the work of God. And the church may be 1,000 members, quote unquote, but hardly any of them actually turn up on a Sunday. What good is that? And God may reduce the numbers of the church to 50, 100 core who really believe in Jesus and are sold out for Christ. And now you can get somewhere.
9: Sure, that would apply to a church. What if I'm sitting here and my income has been greatly reduced? My ability to hang out with friends who support me emotionally and spiritually has been greatly reduced. My army, finger quotes, is down to 300. Can I also perhaps continue to hope that God is going to use that somehow for a victory?
10: Yeah, it's hard to, I don't want to overly spiritualize material, physical, monetary issues. On the other hand, everything is spiritual. Everything is about God and following Him, including our family life, including our business life. The great truth that God interweaves, and I think that's a good way of looking at it, is not that just God picks out a bit of evil and uses it somehow, but actually in His purpose, He interweaves the good with the bad. It's not like you have to figure out, you know, what is God's purpose? We know what God's purpose is. His purpose is that we might become more like Christ. The point of even suffering is that we would become more like Christ. And of course, there's a danger in prosperity, just as is there a danger in poverty. And then we can become angry at God. What we need to pray for is enough, and then to be faithful with what God is giving us.
9: Faithful with what God gives us. Yeah, great challenge. Thank you for that, Josh. Well, if you're just joining us and want to catch up with our Judges study, you can do that on our website, GodCenteredLife.org. Next time, we're going to be taking the plunge.
12: You see, this passage is not about getting prepared. It's not about understanding the strategy. God has spiritual victories for us to achieve. This passage is about how to take the plunge.
9: Continuing our look at the book of Judges when we get together next time. 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
15: As Christ followers, we need to make it a practice of saying no to ourselves, making ourselves deal with it, so we can press in to know God on a deeper level. I'm Susie Larson with another Grow and Go moment, helping you to discover and enjoy what God wants to do in and through you. In the book of Daniel, chapter 1, verse 12, we read this: "Please test us for 10 days on a diet of vegetables and water," Daniel said. Daniel and his friends were deported to a foreign land. God allowed Daniel's homeland to be conquered as a consequence of that nation's rebellion against God. But even when a nation goes astray, God always has a remnant on the earth, some of his people who still honor and revere his name. Daniel was one such man. He and his friends were brought to the palace to be trained for royal service. During their time of preparation, they were ordered to drink wine and eat heavy foods, common to palace life. Who to blame them, given all they'd lost? Yet Daniel had a conviction to follow God, and he wanted to be clear-headed so he could hear the voice of God. It's supernatural to go against our flesh and to press in that we might more clearly hear the voice of God in this place. If you're in a time of transition, or if you've recently been displaced somehow, do not pamper yourself in a way that's harmful, that weakens your resolve, or that dulls your hearing. Do the opposite. Engage in a fast. Lean in. Listen for the Lord. He will surely speak to you. His favor will surround you like a shield. I encourage you, friend, practice fasting, not just for the sake of giving up something, but to lay hold of something more in Christ Jesus. I'm Susie Larson with another Grow and Go moment. 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
1: 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That's all you're going to know in this world. 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
1: Now about food sacrificed to idols, we know that we all possess knowledge. Knowledge puffs up, but love builds up. The man who thinks he knows something does not yet know as he ought to know. But the man who loves God is known by God. So then, about eating food sacrificed to idols, we know that an idol is nothing at all in the world and that there is no God but one. For even if there are so-called gods, whether in heaven or on earth, as indeed there are many gods and many lords, yet for us there is but one God, the Father, from whom all things came and for whom we live. And there is but one Lord, Jesus Christ, through whom all things came and through whom we live. But not everyone knows this. Some people are still so accustomed to idols that when they eat such food, they think of it as having been sacrificed to an idol, and since their conscience is weak, it is defiled. But food does not bring us near to God. We are no worse if we do not eat and no better if we do. Be careful, however, that the exercise of your freedom does not become a stumbling block to the weak. For if anyone with a weak conscience sees you who have this knowledge eating in an idol's temple, won't he be emboldened to eat what has been sacrificed to idols? So this weak brother for whom Christ died is destroyed by your knowledge. When you sin against your brothers in this way, you wound their weak conscience. You sin against Christ. Therefore, if what I eat causes my brother to fall into sin, I will never eat meat again, so that I will not cause him to fall. As we continue to study this important letter of the Apostle Paul to the church at Corinth, we come now to the next question or set of questions that Paul addresses. In the last message, we noted that when you get to chapter 7, of course, Paul didn't write in chapters, but later they were edited into chapters just for organization's sake. When you get to this section of the letter, chapter 7, he begins a kind of Q&A where he is answering questions that had been sent to him in advance by the church at Corinth. And we saw in chapter 7, he addressed questions related to singleness and marriage. Now here in chapter 8, he begins to address whatever questions they sent him regarding the issue of food that had been sacrificed to idols. It is apparent from the context that some of them were concerned because, of course, the Corinthian church was made up of some people who had come out of idol worship. Corinth was a hotbed for idolatry, and it was a well-known practice to worship a lot of pagan gods, and there were temples in their honor and that sort of thing. And so apparently there was some controversy or some question regarding whether or not it was right for believers to eat food that had been sacrificed to idols. I'm certain that some of the believers who didn't come out of a idolatrous background felt like it's good food, it's cheap, let's eat. But there were other people who said, no, this is nothing short of idolatry. If you go into a temple and eat food that had been sacrificed to an idol, or if later you eat it when it's taken to the marketplace, which is something he addresses in chapter 10, Aren't you participating with pagans in idol worship? So some of the saints felt like you should not touch that food at all because of the way it had been used in their pagan practices. And others felt like, I'm not an idolater. I serve the Lord. It's good food. It's time to throw down. And so that's kind of where the controversy appears to have been. Now, as Paul addresses this particular question, and he'll do so over the course of chapters 8 through 10, what he really does is enlarges the issue and talks about some broader principles. And I want to look at the three principles that I see him raising over chapters 8, 9, and 10 as he addresses this issue and pans out to look at some deeper concerns. I call it the joy principle, J-O-Y. And I want you to take note of these three components of the principle, and then we'll see how Paul expounds it. Here is the J. Determine that as you live your life, J, Jesus will be glorified, O, others will be edified, and Y, you will be sanctified. Let me give it to you again. Determine that as you live your life, Paul is going to teach us in these chapters that three things will take place and govern your life. J, Jesus will be glorified. O, others will be edified. Y, you will be sanctified. Now, as he delves into this issue, look at how he begins. Verse 1 of 1 Corinthians 8. Now about food sacrificed to idols, we know that we all possess knowledge. Knowledge puffs up, but love builds up. The man who thinks he knows something does not yet know as he ought to know, but the man who loves God is known by God. As he begins to lay out his case for how they should respond to this controversy within their midst, he first of all says, you need to know how important it is for you to be known by God. And he says, all of us have a degree of knowledge, but knowledge will puff you up, will make you full of yourself. He says, whereas love will build up others. And of course, the case he wants to make is that we ought to go toward actions and behaviors and attitudes that build up others rather than puff ourselves up. But he begins by saying we all have some knowledge, but those who think they know, please understand you don't know everything. I like that he leads with that because we need to be reminded of that over and over again, that we do not have complete knowledge and we won't have complete knowledge. The Bible is crystal clear on this point. We will see it when we arrive at chapter 13, that we know in part, and therefore we prophesy in part. Whatever it is you think you know, God's only showing you what you need to know now. I wish some of us would get used to the idea and comfortable with the idea that we don't have perfect knowledge. In fact, I would like some of you to make up in your mind today that from this day forward, you're going to be okay with not knowing everything. Have you ever met these people, not you, but people I know, who if you let them tell it, they have never run into a question they don't like because they act like they know everything. Do you know any? Have you met any? Do you have any in your family, on your job, on your road? Do you have anybody like that who knows everything? Ask them a question and see, don't you get an answer. Know everything. Let me tell you something. You got to get good and comfortable with the idea that you don't know it all. We won't. God shows us what we need to know to get from here to heaven. That's all you're going to know in this world. Everything you need to know to get from here to heaven. When we get there, the Bible declares in 1 Corinthians 13, we shall know fully even as we are fully known. Meaning God's going to clear up all of our mysteries on the other side. One of these days, you'll understand it better The old folks said, by and by. All of your mysteries now, just bag them up, because when you get to heaven, God will settle all of them for you. But don't expect to get them settled before you get there. And so I want you to get comfortable with three words. I don't know. In fact, would you say those with me? I don't know. All right, now take that with you through life. I'm a pastor, been pastoring for many years, studied the Bible for many years. But folk regularly ask me questions, the answer to which is three words. I don't know. And I'm not going to pretend to know what I don't know. No need of me worrying myself and frustrating you. I can just tell you straight up, I don't know.
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1: And listen, if you run into a Bible teacher or scholar who thinks they know everything, know that they don't know everything they think they know. Know that some of the stuff in their book is true and some of it is, we'll figure it out later on. Because we don't know it all right now. God lets us know what we need to know. The Bible is plainest about the things you need to know to get from earth to heaven. And all the things where we fight and debate in the body of Christ and all of those debatable issues, those are things that we just need to believe what we believe, act in good faith, but don't be emphatic, don't be arrogant about that which you're not sure of, because we'll understand it better by and by. Never forget that there are four levels of knowledge, four aspects of knowledge. There are people who know and know that they know. And there are things God will let you know, and you know them for sure. Then there are people who know but don't know that they know. There are things that you know that are registered in your brain, but you don't have current recall of them because you don't need that recall. But if you get into a certain situation in life, and you'll be surprised what's stored in the computer of your brain, and it'll come forth just when you need to know it. Then there's the third category, which you want to be in. People who don't know, but know that they don't know. That's where we want to be. There are things we don't know, but at least we're in touch with the fact that we don't know them. But stay out of the fourth category. People who don't know, but don't know that they don't know. You feel me? You know some of those folks? They don't know. Those are the people who will drive you all over town because they refuse to acknowledge they don't know where they're going. And so there you are sitting in the car, a captive. Captive to their ignorance. You're sitting there and you try to throw out little hints. I don't think I've ever seen that before. You're trying to help them along. You got to understand, these fourth category folk don't take hints. You got to come right out and tell them, and be prepared when you tell them. They will fight you. You say, we are lost. This is not it. This is not it. We need to pull over. We need to run into 7-Eleven and ask somebody. Go to a gas station and ask somebody. And let me tell you, these people are the last to admit they don't know. But the worst, there's nothing worse than being ignorant, except being ignorant and not knowing you're ignorant. So I want to encourage you to be okay with it. And Paul says here, as he opens the passage, we don't know everything. He says, what's more important than what you know is who knows you.
3: He says in verse 3, if you love God, you are known by God. I'd rather be known in heaven than to know a bunch of stuff on earth. I'd rather my name be written in the Lamb's book of life. And when you get saved, your name is written down on high. The Bible says God knows you by name. You are his child. It's better to be known. See, it doesn't matter that you don't have some of your facts straight. You don't understand all the mysteries of the kingdom or all that. You're trying to get your understanding together. But when you are a child of God, you have what you need. You have a working relationship with God. You don't have to know everything. I know the one that's important. That's what makes all the difference. Is that I know him. Man was trying to find his way, driving, and got lost. And he saw a little boy playing with his ball on his lawn. And he rolled down his window and said, little boy, can you tell me how to get to the interstate? And he said, no, I don't know. And the man said, all right, well, can you tell me how to get to Main Street? It looks like if I can get to Main Street, it would take me to the interstate. And little boy said, I'm sorry, I don't know. He said, well, then can you tell me where the nearest gas station is or store so that I can ask somebody? And little boy said, I'm sorry, I don't know. And the man said, you sure don't know much at all. And the little boy bouncing his ball said, but I'm not lost. You got to understand, if you know Jesus, you know what you need to know. You might not have the mysteries of the kingdom straightened out. You might have a truckload of questions that are unanswered. But if you know him, you know what's most important in life. Paul said, if you love God, you're known on high. And with that lead in, he begins to flesh out these three principles. And he begins to establish the fact that first of all, we need to determine that as we live our lives, Jesus will be glorified. Let me help you understand something. He lifts up the name of Jesus as the most important feature and factor when you are trying to grapple with questions. He says in verse 6, there's only one God and there's only one Lord, Jesus Christ, through whom all things came and through whom we live. He's trying to help you understand if you want to live right in this world, you got to understand that you live your life through Jesus Christ. What that means is you live what I call the kingdom first life. You decide that the reason you are on the planet is to lift up, to exalt, to glorify

0: In other words, you make up in your mind that I exist to glorify Jesus Christ. The reason I'm on the planet is to serve him, to love him, to lift him up, and to make his praise glorious. And I want to let you know, some of us still have to make up in our minds that that is why we exist. There are two types of Christians in the world. I've talked about it over the years. I'll keep on talking about it by God's grace until more join the right crew. There are two types of believers, kingdom first believers and Brill Cream believers. I date myself whenever I say it, but some of y'all know exactly what I'm talking about, which means you date yourself too. Brill Cream was a product that was on TV. The commercial for it was on TV when I was a boy. I haven't seen a Brill Cream commercial in decades. I'm talking the 60s when I was a boy, back when TV was just 3, 4, 5 channels. Come on, somebody. Some of y'all don't want to go back, but you know you can if you decide to. You could go on back with me when you had a TV. Often the knob was broken on the TV. Come on, somebody. You had a pair of pliers that you kept right nearby. No need of putting this pair, no need of putting this pair in the toolbox because you need them every day. So you had two pairs, one in the toolbox and one right by the television. And it would help you out when you had to get to a channel and you could crank till you get where you're going. Wasn't but 4 or 5 channels, so you'd get there in a few seconds, no problem. But back in those days, Brill Cream was a product. It was a hair gel, and they had a commercial, and their slogan was, "A little dab will do you." Thank you. Thank you for that help. A little dab will do you. I remember the commercial, and they would just put a little bit on their finger and rub it in their hands, and you could get your hair hooked up. A little dab will do you. Now, that's fine for Brill Cream. That's fine for lotion or whatever it is you're dealing with. But that's not fine for serving God. Brill Cream Christians are the type that say a little bit of church, but don't expect me there every weekend. I show up every now and again. Little bit of giving, but don't expect me to tithe or give above a tithe. Have you seen the economy lately? I can't afford all of that. A little bit of serving, but don't expect me. Every now and then I might help out with a little something, but don't expect me week in and week out or on a regular basis to be involved in a ministry or a parachurch organization or help with the poor or minister to people in my community. Don't expect me to give quality to time to that. I need some time for myself. Don't expect me when I come to church, don't expect me to be raising my hand or singing out loud or anything demonstrative because, I'm not into that. Brill Cream, little dab of Christianity, but not enough to do any harm. Let me tell you something. Jesus is calling for kingdom first. Sold out on the record. Out of the closet, line drawn in the sand. I belong to Jesus and he belongs to me. If you don't like it, build a bridge and get over it because I am a child of God.
1: 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But the path to true joy works the other way around. When we put Jesus first, others second, and ourselves last, we will not only make better decisions, we'll find the joy we've been looking for all along. 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
1: He said, beware of covetousness, beware of greed, beware of never having enough, beware of that thing that constantly drives you and never allows you to be satisfied, and stop and thank God for what He's already done for you.
0: That's next time in our continuing message, Living by the Joy, J-O-Y principle. Until then, remember, He who began a good work in you will bring it to completion. In Christ, you are destined for victory.

0: When you go through the storms of life, and everybody has them, do you feel like you're about to be thrown overboard? Or do you feel like you are still in control of yourself and you feel at peace? Hey, my name's Kim. 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What does it mean to be constant and courageous in the Lord? Do you think you can really remain steadfast even in the most painful of life's circumstances? That's a tough question. And it's okay if you're in progress towards that goal. Mary Cassian is going to open up Psalm 34 to help us answer these important questions. And together, we are on a journey to become unshakable so that when those storms do come, well, we know that God has us in the palm of his hand and we are going to come through just fine. 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
1: 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Even so, you praise God through it. 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Sometimes it takes everything you've got. It can be hard, but God is your strength. 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
2: 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A dance? Nope. 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
7: When Ezra read the law of God, the people mourned and wept because they realized how far they were from what God was calling them to be. 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Conviction of sin is always a means to an end, and the end is that we come to a deeper appreciation of God's grace. And that's why Nehemiah said, "Do not be grieved, for the joy of the Lord is your strength." Jesus spoke about this when he said there is joy in heaven over one sinner who repents. 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So when you feel your failure and weakness, look up in faith to God. His grace is extended towards you in Jesus, and his joy will be your strength.
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11: 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From Monday, June 29th, I'm Dana Gresh. So what do you think of when you hear the word unshakable? Maybe the Rocky Mountains of Colorado are coming to mind, or those towering redwood trees in California. But do you believe that you can be unshakable? Even more so than the tallest mountain or the sturdiest tree on the earth. Today and tomorrow, Mary Cassian's going to unpack the last three stanzas of Psalm 34 with us. We're listening to a message she gave at the Scene Conference, a gathering in Edmonton, Alberta, that was founded by her daughter-in-law, Amanda Cassian. Mary's aim in this message is to offer you three marks of an unshakable woman, because it really is possible to become one.
12: Well, a few weeks ago, I stepped into a mess. And I don't mean metaphorically. I mean a sticky, slimy, mucky, utterly awful mess. And my husband and I were at the lake. We were one of the last to get the Sea-Doo lift out of the water, and the water was freezing. Job was not fun, but it was urgent. It had to be done. And so there I am, stepping off the pier into what looked like solid ground. And okay, clear water, no rocks, cold, yes, but I've got this. Except the bottom was not solid. It was quicksand. It was sludge. And so my leg sank in thigh deep, and then my other leg sunk in thigh deep. And then I tried to push myself with my arm, and my arm sunk in elbow deep. And then, to make matters worse, my right arm had smacked the pier on my way down. So not only was I freezing and caked in sludge, but there was throbbing, burning pain shooting down one forearm. And I looked like a slimy mud monster, thrashing, black sludge everywhere, hopelessly stuck, and hilarious had it not hurt so much. And my arm stayed bruised from here to here for several weeks. It's still very, very ow, very tender to the touch. But life is often like that, isn't it? You think you're stepping onto solid ground, and all of a sudden you're sinking. And whether it's an accident or a medical diagnosis or a relationship crisis or a problem at work or a teacher's strike or worries about your family or fears about the future or just the chaos of managing life itself. And the stress and the peace, the pain and the fear and the uncertainty can steal your peace, can rattle your emotions, and can leave you disoriented, wondering which way is up. Now, Psalm 34 points to an entirely different reality. And even when you feel like you've stepped into sinking sand, when you're covered in muck, you do not have to be consumed with anxiety or fear, because the Lord gives you a foundation that is firm even when the world around you is shaking and slipping and sliding. So please turn your Bibles to Psalm 34. David wrote this psalm in the middle of intense danger. He was running for his life, hiding from King Saul, pretending to be crazy just to survive. And yet amid that chaos, he models for us what it means to live an unshakable life. Now, the psalm itself unfolds in six stanzas, and each one highlights God's goodness and faithfulness in the midst of life's crazy places. And in this final session together, we're going to take a look at, in these stanzas, I think there are three defining marks of an unshakable person, and specifically, because it's a room full of women, unshakable women. So to begin, an unshakable woman is constant. She is anchored in the fear of God. Verses 11 to 14. Come, children, listen to me. I will teach you the fear of the Lord. Who is someone who deserves life, loving a long life to enjoy what is good? Keep your tongue from evil and your lips from deceitful speech. Turn away from evil and do what is good. Seek peace and pursue it. So David asks here, do you really want to live? Can I hear a yes? Yes. Do you really want to live? Do you want to have a full and meaningful, joy-filled life? Yes, of course you do. He says, so listen up, because I'm going to teach you the secret. I'm going to teach you the key in order to really live, in order to have a meaningful, joy-filled life. You need to know the fear of the Lord. That's the key. Now, when we hear the word fear, our minds often jump to the emotion of panic or anxiety and dread, but fear is much more than an emotion. Fear at its core is about comparison. You fear when you see something as bigger than you, when a problem feels larger than your ability to solve it, or the pain deeper than your strength to endure it, or the loss greater than your ability to recover from it, or the jobs and the things you need to do bigger than the time you have to do them. And that's when fear or anxiety takes hold, and when you realize that you are small and what you are facing is huge. But not all fear is bad. Scripture shows us two kinds of fear. There's apprehensive, the scary kind of fear that says, this is bigger than me and it might hurt me. It just freaks me out. It makes me anxious. And then there's reverent fear. And reverent fear says, God is bigger. And he is worthy of my awe, my trust, and my obedience. And both come from recognizing that you're small and something else is big, but one leads to anxiety while the other leads to peace. And the irony of it all is that the only way to fight fear is with fear. So apprehensive fear fades when reverent fear grows. And the problem is not that your fear of circumstances is too big. It's that your fear of God is too small. Fear of the Lord is reverent awe. It's a deep awareness that God is bigger. He is holy and he is powerful and he is wise and he deserves our complete respect and obedience regardless of the mucky mess that we may have stepped into. And the fear of the Lord is what steadies you. It is the anchor that holds you firm when life shakes. Now, David gives us a practical roadmap here, very, very practical in verse 13. The ABCs of fearing God, so to speak. A, speech. Fear him in what you say. Keep your tongue from evil and your lips from deceitful speech. You see, when you have that anxious kind of fear, it tempts you to lash out or to complain or to speak harshly. But a heart anchored in reverent fear of a holy God speaks holy words, words of faith and truth and kindness. B, actions. Fear him in what you do. Turn away from evil and do what is good. So the anxious type of fear tempts you to compromise, to react in anger, or to take the easy way out. But a heart anchored in reverent fear of a holy God exhibits holy behavior. It acts with integrity, choosing to do what is right and to turn away from what is evil. C, disposition. Fear him in how you relate. Seek peace and pursue it. Anxious fear tempts you to point fingers and hold grudges and be sensitive or be combative, but a heart anchored in a holy fear of a holy God has a holy disposition. It chooses peace over conflict, grace over bitterness, forgiveness over resentment, restoration over destruction. So it's important to remember our ABCs. ABC is all you need to know when you're in a messy place, when you're in that sticky situation, when you're slipping and sliding and look like a monster. ABC, A, speak holy. B, be your actions be holy. C, have a holy disposition towards others. That is going to set your compass and set you on the right path. So when you step in the muck, do you remember your ABCs? Do you align your words and your behavior and your disposition with holiness? When trouble comes, the fear of God reminds us that he is greater, unchanging, steady, reliable. His character and his commands are our true north. Now imagine that you're navigating through a dense forest and it's dark and the trees are looming high and the shadows are casting spooky things all over the place and the path under your feet is twisting and turning unexpectedly. But you have a compass in your hand and you're watching the needle. And that needle might tremble, and as that needle moves, you constantly adjust your course to stay on track. Now, every step may still feel uncertain. A wrong turn could leave you lost or send you over a cliff, but if you're following your true north, it's going to lead you in the right direction. Staying constant means that we stay focused. Walking through dark circumstances can really be disorienting. It can feel confusing. It can feel painful. But the fear of God is our compass. It doesn't remove the obstacles or smooth the path, but it shows us how to take the next step through them, keeping us steady and focused. Constant means we stay on course by living out our ABCs of fearing God. No matter how angry or frustrated or discouraged we feel, and no matter how unfair or painful the situation. And the fear of God steadies us, keeps us constant, equips us to face whatever may come. So an unshakable woman is constant. She's anchored in the fear of God. The next stanza indicates that she's also courageous. She's strengthened by the nearness of God. Verse 15, the eyes of the Lord are on the righteous. His ears are open to their cry for help. The face of the Lord is set against those who do what is evil, to remove the memory of them from the earth. The righteous cry out, and the Lord hears and rescues them from all their troubles. The Lord is near the brokenhearted and saves those crushed in spirit. What a beautiful and tender and powerful picture of the Lord's presence. His eyes are on the righteous. His ears are open to their cries. His face is set against those who persist in evil, but turned toward those who walk the narrow path. Now, when my children were little, they always seemed to need me at the exact moment that I started talking to someone else. It's never happened to you? Well, we had a system. If they needed something, they were supposed to place a hand on my shoulder and quietly wait until I turned my face toward them. Of course, quietly is a relative term. They would wiggle and bounce and shift from one foot to another, just humpling around. That's a good German word, humpling around from one foot to another, desperate and waiting for my eyes to meet theirs. And that moment when I finally turned my face toward them was everything. They knew they had my full attention. And you and I can only give that kind of focused attention to one person at a time, but God is not like us. His capacity is limitless. So his face is always turned toward you. His face is turned toward you. His eyes are on you. His ears are open to your cry. You don't have to be like my kids, like, oh, when's she going to pay attention? When's she going to pay attention? I need you, I need you, I need you, I need you right now. It's no, his face is turned toward you. You are never unseen or unheard, even when heaven feels silent. You never have to wonder if he notices or cares. And not only is he near and attentive, but he is also actively helping. He rescues you from all your troubles. Now, wait a minute. You might say, wait a minute. If God, who is so big and so amazing and so powerful, rescues me from all my troubles, then why am I still stuck in this horrible muck? And that's an honest question. And maybe you've asked it through tears. I know that I have. If God sees me, if he hears me, if he's near me, if his face is turned toward me, then why has he not fixed this? And notice what the psalm doesn't say. It doesn't say the righteous avoid trouble. It says the righteous cry out. The Lord hears and he rescues them. Now, he doesn't always pull you from your peril, but he guarantees his presence. He doesn't always put out the fire, but he stands beside you in the flames. And he doesn't always still the storm, but he climbs into your boat and he whispers, "Peace, be still." You see, courage is not born in the absence of hardship, but in the presence of a holy, faithful God. He does not keep every battle from you, but he walks into every battle with you. And just think of the three men in the fiery furnace. God didn't extinguish the flames. What did he do? He stepped into the fire with them. True courage says, "Lord, I trust you to be with me in the fire just as much as I trust you to put it out." Courage is not the absence of fear. It's drawing strength from his presence. Isaiah 43, "Do not fear. When you pass through the waters, I will be with you. The rivers will not overwhelm you. When you walk through the fire, the flame will not burn you. Do not fear, for I am with you." So courage doesn't come from thinking, "I'm strong enough for this." It comes from knowing God is near enough for this. He is with me. I can rely on his help. So the nearness of God right there in the middle of it all is what steadies your heart and what gives you courage when you are mired in the muck. Charles Spurgeon was a great 19th century preacher, and he knew this deeply. Throughout his life, he endured chronic illness, crushing weight of leadership, seasons of deep depression that he battled, and heartbreaking loss of a young son to meningitis. And any one of those sorrows could have undone him, but the presence of God gave him courage. He said this, "The sense of God's presence, so near that our faith can touch his hand, is the source of a courage which no danger can dispel, no suffering exhaust, and no death destroy." I love that. He's so near that in faith we can touch his hand. And nothing, neither angels nor demons, today's fears, tomorrow's worries, neither your weakness nor your weariness can separate you from the love of God. That is truth, a fact that doubt cannot negate, danger cannot dispel, suffering cannot exhaust, death cannot destroy. Dear sisters, take courage. Take courage, whatever it is that you're walking through, whether it's a monster-sized battle or a dozen small burdens that never lift. When your heart breaks, he is your comfort. When you're anxious, he is your peace. When you're weary, he is your rest. When you are discouraged, he is your hope. When the path is dark, he is your light. When the ground beneath you gives way, he is your rock. Take courage. He will never leave you nor forsake you. Take courage. Though you may not always sense it, he is always, always near. An unshakable woman is courageous, strengthened by the nearness of God.
11: That's Mary Cassian, encouraging you to be constant and courageous in the Lord. 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Now, Nancy DeMoss Wagamuth has shared a message on Psalm 34 as well. And I love the way these sweet sisters in ministry just echo one another while also sharing a unique perspective. So to close us out, we'll listen to some of Nancy's reflections on this chapter. Then I hope you'll join us tomorrow for the second half of Mary's message.
0: Well, from verse 15 to the end of the chapter, we see the heart of God. He is good. His eyes and ears are toward us when we call. He draws near to us. He saves us. He delivers us. Verse 15, the eyes of the Lord are toward the righteous, his ears toward their cry. As a mother hears her infant crying, says, I know that voice, and comes to the rescue. The face of the Lord is against those who do evil, to cut off the memory of them from the earth. When the righteous cry for help, the Lord hears and delivers them out of all their troubles. The Lord is near, verse 18, to the brokenhearted and saves the crushed in spirit. Brokenhearted, crushed in spirit. That's not just talking about people who've been devastated by hard life circumstances. That's talking about people whose pride and stubbornness has been humbled. They're brokenhearted, they're crushed in spirit, and God draws near to them. Ladies, there is no place on the face of this earth, there is no circumstance that could ever come into your life where you cannot find refuge and safety and protection in Him. That's why I love that modern hymn that is sung by my friends Keith and Kristen Getty. In Christ alone, my hope is found. He is my light, my strength, my song. This cornerstone, this solid ground, firm through the fiercest drought and storm. What heights of love, what depths of peace, when fears are stilled, when striving cease. My comforter, my all in all, here in the love of Christ I stand. No guilt in life. What's the psalmist say? None of those who take refuge in Him will be condemned. No guilt in life. No fear in death. This is the power of Christ in me. From life's first cry to final breath, Jesus commands my destiny. No power of hell, no scheme of man can ever pluck me from His hand. Till He returns or calls me home, here in the power of Christ, I'll stand. I want to just encourage you to take refuge in God. Not to expect that life will be easy or trouble-free, pain-free. Many are the afflictions of the righteous. But till He returns or calls us home, here in the power of Christ, we can stand.
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13: 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Hey, my name's Kim. 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I've got a 2-year-old and we're actively working on helping him to understand that everybody makes mistakes, but it's what you do afterwards that matters. 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And today on Time of Grace, Pastor Mike Novotny explains why repentance matters more than you might think. 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It's coming up just a couple of minutes after this break, where you can hear Pastor Mike Novotny help us learn about God's grace. 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
23: If Jesus gave our church a report card, what kind of grades do you think we'd get? I was pondering that question the other day. If, you know, Jesus was sitting in the back row, kind of observing a Sunday morning, if He gave it more than one Sunday, but stuck around for a month or 6 months or a whole year, and had to, you know, just say what's going well, what could use some improvement, what do you think He would say? And I'm totally guessing. Obviously, Jesus didn't send me a PDF and an email this morning. And I wonder if you agree with my analysis, because I think that Jesus would look at the way that our church tackles some pretty difficult topics, and I think He would be pleased. You agree with that? Like, we don't shy away from things if they're countercultural or complicated or taboo. We just grab the book, open it up, say what God says with compassion and truth. I think he would love how we do that as a church. And I say this because he's blessed us in some substantial ways. I think he'd be really pleased with how much we talk about that. That the feel, the mood of our church is not just do, don't, but it's so much about what Jesus has done. Right? Hearing about forgiveness and mercy and salvation and heaven as a gift, and we're justified by his blood. That's like not just a Christmas and Easter slapped onto the end of a sermon kind of thing. That's what we're all about, the gospel of God, and not just the laws that we should obey as Christians. I think he'd love that. But there's another part that I'm not sure Jesus would be so excited about. I think it wouldn't be our best grade. I'm almost positive it wouldn't be my best grade. I think the thing that Jesus would want me and us to improve on is our clarity on the doctrine of repentance. Here's why I say that. Every year I have a chance to go to a local Christian high school and speak to about 100 high school seniors, many of them who've been raised in this church or local churches like ours. We talk about a little book that I wrote on Christianity and sexuality. All the kids get to send me a question anonymously. And as I read these questions, not just one or two of them, but hundreds of them over all these years that I've done this, I've realized that these kids really understand the idea of sin, right? That sin is serious to God. He's a holy God. He's a perfect God. When we don't do what he wants, that matters much to God. The wages of sin is death. I think these kids get that. And based on their questions, I think they understand that God is the one who forgives sins. You don't have to do enough good things like climb some ladder to get back to God. There's no scales to balance out your bad with your good. They understand that God loved the world so much, he sent his son. And through that son, Jesus, we have forgiveness of sins and the free gift of heaven. They get that. But the thing that I sense that a lot of them don't get is repentance. For sure, everyone in the world has sinned. For sure, God loves everyone in the world so much, he sent his son. But that part in the middle about repentance and faith, about a change of heart, about what gets someone over the line from outside God's family to inside of it, based on their feedback, their confusion, I don't know if they get it. And then it hit me one year. These kids don't go to another church. Lots of them come to this church. Now, I can't blame another pastor for not making it clear. I have to take a long look in the mirror. These are the kids who've been coming here for years, week after week, hearing me talk sermon after sermon, and they don't understand what I would say is a fundamental part of the Christian faith. I wonder if there's not tons of room for improvement. Have I taught them clearly about something Jesus talked about all the time, about repentance? And as long as I'm asking the question, have I taught you clearly? Like if you thought repentance was something that happens here in your heart, it's like a change of the way you feel about something, or it happens here in your head. It's just a change in your beliefs and way of seeing the world. Is it a change with your hands? Is repentance something you do that people can see? Do you really need repentance if God loves the world and Jesus died for the sins of everyone? I wonder how you processed all those big questions. Because I can tell you this, to our Lord Jesus, repentance mattered so much. Let me show you in the Gospel of Luke chapter 24. Jesus is verses away from zipping back up into heaven. And here's what he says to his friends. The Messiah will suffer and rise from the dead on the third day. There it is. Forgiveness at the cross. Resurrection on Easter morning. And some of Jesus' closing words. Repentance for the forgiveness of sins will be preached in his name to all nations. What were Peter and James and John and Mary and Martha and me and you supposed to do in the name of Jesus? Go to all nations. Doesn't matter where you're from. You could be Russian, Brazilian, Mexican, North American. You should preach in Jesus' name for sure. But what should you preach? Repentance for the forgiveness of sins. You're about to find out that repentance matters massively. It's the thing that gets you from outside to inside, from in danger of the wrath of God to not being afraid for a single second of his judgment. Repentance is the thing, if done rightly, that can restore relationships and marriages, fathers with children. It can keep a church together in love and unity. Before I say amen, I hope you're going to know a ton about the biblical teaching of repentance, because that's what Jonah chapter 3 is all about. We're in our third installment here of the book of Jonah. If you're just jumping in, we meet this guy, Jonah. He's kind of bad because he runs from God, but God goes after him. God catches him. There's this big fish involved. It sounds kind of crazy. You got to listen to last week's sermon. This fish swallows Jonah, vomits him back up. Jonah, I think, dripping, needing a shower. And God speaks to him for the second time. And we're going to learn all about that and all about repentance here in Jonah chapter 3. Here's how the chapter starts. Then the word of the Lord came to Jonah a second time. Go to the great city of Nineveh and proclaim to it the message I give you. Jonah obeyed the word of the Lord and went to Nineveh. Now, Nineveh was a very large city. It took 3 days to go through it. Jonah began by going a day's journey into the city, proclaiming, 40 more days and Nineveh will be overthrown. So Jonah goes. And don't miss the numbers here in these verses. He goes to this huge metropolitan city. Picture like wandering the streets of New York. Right? It takes 3 days just to get through, not the little town that some of you grew up in. It's massive. But Jonah doesn't wait for the third day to start preaching. On the very first day, he starts to proclaim his message. And his message can be squeezed down into just a few words. Just a single sentence here in our English Bibles. 40 more days and Nineveh will be overthrown. In Hebrew, it's just 5 words. On day one, we know that Jonah preaches 5 Hebrew words. And he says, Nineveh, you got 40 days. Oh, you might be big and strong. You can torture and oppress other nations, but my God holds you in the palm of his hand. You got 40 days until he crushes you like a bug. Repent, turn, or you will burn. God's wrath will come down like a fireball from heaven. Jonah, all by himself, wandering the streets of this metropolitan city, preaches boldly and brashly and in their face. So what do you think these people will do? Ignore him as some crazy sidewalk prophet? Arrest him, drag him to the king, impale him, stretch him out and flay him like they did other opponents of the Assyrian Empire? Those would be reasonable guesses. But actually, here's what happens. Verse 5. The Ninevites believed God. In the original Hebrew, the first word of that sentence is believed. Jonah, one guy, preaches 5 words that he received from God, and the very first word of response is believed. The most unlikely people believed God.
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23: And there's more. A fast was proclaimed. And all of them, from the greatest to the least, put on sackcloth. When Jonah's warning reached the king of Nineveh, he rose from his throne, took off his royal robes, covered himself with sackcloth, and sat down in the dust. This is the proclamation he issued in Nineveh. By the decree of the king and his nobles, do not let people or animals, herds or flocks, taste anything. Do not let them eat or drink, but let people and animals be covered with sackcloth. Let everyone call urgently on God. Let them give up their evil ways and their violence. Who knows? God may yet relent and with compassion turn from his fierce anger so that we will not perish. Man, something hit them hard in the heart and everything changed. From the greatest to the least, the text says, from the king on his throne to the beasts in the barn, everything changed. The way they thought about their own behavior, they now called it evil, ways that needed to be turned from. Things changed in their hands. They reacted in outward ways that people could see. What happened here by the power of the word of God was, I think, the biggest conversion in biblical history. And you could see it. That's what the sackcloth and ashes were all about. Y'all know the biblical custom of wearing sackcloth and ashes. Whenever you felt like really, really bad, either because of grief or guilt in your heart, but you know, your neighbor can't see your heart. In ancient cultures, they would often have the custom of showing how they felt on the outside. And we do a tiny bit of that when you wear black at a funeral. You know, I'm grieving inside, so I'm not going to come in my brightly covered floral dress to mom's funeral, right? That'd be disrespectful. But they would go even a step further. They would take sackcloth, which is like those burlap sacks that we package coffee beans in, and they dress themselves in it. Because just like the bristly fibers were irritating their skin, so the thought of their own sinfulness was irritating to their soul. And the dust and the ashes, the king sat down in them. Often in the Bible, you take scoops of them and just dump them on your head. Because if you felt this ugly inside about the choices you had made, you didn't want to look beautiful on the outside, right? You'd let your hair go. You wouldn't put makeup on. You'd wear dumpy clothes. You'd want the world to see what I've done. It just feels so foul in my heart. I want to display that so that the world knows it. And this little snippet, the word of God comes and hearts change and heads change and hands change in ways that people can see. People are grieved by what they've done, and yet they're calling urgently upon God to not treat them as they deserve. This is this perfect little snapshot of what it looks like to repent. Grab a pen. Let me break down just some key principles we see here that apply not just back then, but to you and me today. Four things I think we learned about repentance. Here's the first. First of all, repentant people believe God. That's where it all started, right? The Ninevites believed God. An unrepentant person doesn't believe God. God says, this behavior is bad. An unrepentant person says, no, it's not. It's normal. It's natural. Doesn't seem that bad to me. Repentance starts with believing that God knows what he's talking about. Right? If he recorded it in the Bible, if he said it's bad, it's worthy of punishment and hell, to repent means to believe him. I'm not going to redefine right and wrong. I'm not going to follow my heart. I'm not going to check the latest survey in America. I'm going to listen to what God says. Believe him. That's where repentance begins. And if you remember one of the very first temptations when the devil came to Adam and Eve, did God really say you shouldn't eat that fruit? Yeah, he said we shouldn't touch it. Psh, nah. You won't die. Don't believe God. Now, repentant hearts are humble enough to say, if he's God and I'm just me, if he's been around for all eternity with the peak and pinnacle of wisdom, and I'm 42 and a half, and forget like the passwords to my own accounts, well, why wouldn't I believe him? Repentance starts with humility that leads to believing in God. Number two, repentant people are sorry for sin. Let me say this really clearly. Repentant people, Christian people, do sin. They sin a lot. They're tempted by sin. They fall into sin. Every one of us for the rest of our life is going to struggle with sin. We're never going to get to that spot where sin is part of our past instead of our present. But here's what repentant people do. They have a sorrow over sin. I can't be proud of my sin if God isn't proud of it. I can't live in a lifestyle if God doesn't like it. Yes, I might relapse. Yes, it might draw me like a magnet, but I can't wake up and say, I'm proud of it. I do it again. I'm planning on doing it tomorrow. That is not what repentant people feel, because repentant people believe God. They love God. They want to follow the Spirit of God. And so the difference isn't between good behavior and bad behavior. The difference happens in the heart. You know, two people might commit the same sin. One is proud of it. One is grieved by it. That's repentance. We believe God as those who've been loved by God, and we're sorry for sin. Three, repentant people show that they are sorry. All right, so I can't see your heart. You can't see mine. I don't know if you're proud of the thing you said or deeply grieved by it. And so throughout the Bible, there's this theme, and we can't dictate the details, but repentance will show up just like fruit shows up on a living tree. All right, John the Baptist actually talked about the fruit of repentance. You're sorry? Praise God. How can you show the world that you're sorry? You didn't love your neighbor as you should. I'm glad you realized that's serious to God. Now, how can we let your neighbor know that you want to be a different kind of person? For the king of Nineveh, it was sackcloth and ashes. For you and me, it might look different. We'll talk about more about that in a second. Finally, though, repentant people call on God's compassion. Remember what the king said? Let everyone call urgently on God. Who knows? God may relent and with compassion turn from his fierce anger so that we will not perish. You know, the king didn't fall into that modern trap where, well, God is love, so he'd never be angry at anyone. No. I mean, we get angry at deep injustices, at children being hurt, at abuse, at things that we think are evil. We get emotional about. God does too. But the king said, I deserve the fierce anger of God. His wrath should fall down from heaven. But maybe if I call out to him, he'll have mercy. Maybe he won't treat me as I deserve to be treated. I'm not worthy of his love and affection. Maybe he'll give it even though I'm not. Maybe he'll show me grace. And you put all of that together and you get a good snapshot of repentance. Repentant people believe God, which leads them to be sorry for sin, which leads them to want to do things differently and show the world that they're sorry. And the whole time they're calling upon God for grace, mercy, and forgiveness that they don't deserve. And you won't believe, unless you're a believer, what God does next. Verse 10, get this. When God saw what they did and how they turned from their evil ways, he relented and did not bring on them the destruction that he had threatened. What? The people of Nineveh? The terrorists in Assyria? They humbled themselves. They dropped to their knees, covered themselves in sorrow. And God's heart was so compassionate, so big, so loving. He didn't make them balance the scales. He didn't make them fix their karma. He just offered them the one thing that no one would think they had coming, his mercy, his love, and his forgiveness. And so I would summarize Jonah chapter 3 in this way. Write this down. God relents when we repent, and we repent through the word God sent. Right? What's my grade for cheesy church rhymes? You like that one? Yeah. No, God relents. We see that literally. He relents when we repent.

0: 500 years ago, there was another pastor who gave his church a report card. He was reading his Bible and thinking about his church culture, the denomination he was a part of. He noticed some things that lined up really nicely with the scriptures, and there were some other things that didn't seem to fit. And so the pastor started to make a list of things he wanted to talk about.
1: Before we wrap up our time together today, let's go one-on-one with Pastor Mike with another tough question from listeners.
0: How do you convince your adult children that church is important? Well, that was a question from an older parent who wrote to me with a very heavy heart. Kids aren't little anymore. You can't strap them in the car seat in the back and make them go to church. No, they're making their own choices, and some of their children are choosing not to go to church. So what do you say? How do you convince them of the importance of gathering together as God's people? Have you wrestled with this issue? I'm not sure, maybe if your parents are super religious and they want you to go to church and you feel like they're nagging you and harassing you and impeding on your life. I'm not sure if this is a situation with one of your siblings where you're going to church, but your brother isn't, and you see how frustrated your parents are and how like they're stuck in this crazy cycle of arguing. Or maybe you're the parent and you just have that concern. How can I get, I want my kids to stay close to God. I want their faith to be strong. What's the best way to do it? You know, my kids are 17 and 16. I'm coming up really fast on these moments. And I think what I've learned is that when kids are little, you can command. But as they get older and more independent, you have to persuade. You know, because I told you so might kind of sort of work when they're two. Because I told you so doesn't work when they're 22 or 32, right? So I think when you have adult children, you have to come to grips with, even though they're still your children, they're adults. And you can't twist their arm. You can't just drop some shallow argument. Instead, you have to have an adult conversation about church with your adult children. So what does that look like? Well, your kid, your brother, your sister is a unique person. This might look different for everyone. But I think the spirit of James chapter 1 that says everyone should be quick to listen and slow to speak is so important here. If your son just feels cornered, like you're going to beat him over the head with a Bible and say, why have you been coming to church? They're going to shut down and run away really fast. But if you have the self-control and restraint to say, hey, I love going to church. I know it's not your thing right now. Talk to me about that. Like, why is it not a priority for you? Or what experiences have you had? You might find out they're having a crisis of faith, that they're not sure if they believe anymore. Or maybe they would say that they still believe and they still pray, but things have just been crazy and they're overwhelmed. Maybe they want to and they've gotten out of the habit. Or maybe they've convinced themselves that they don't really need to. It's not affecting their relationship with Jesus. You're never going to know the specific answer for that specific person unless you specifically listen to their specific words. So start an adult conversation in the spirit of James 1, be quick to listen. And bring your Bible. That's the second bit of advice I would give to you. Open your Bible to like Hebrews chapter 10, which has this timeless passage. It says, let's consider how we may spur one another on towards love and good deeds. Verse 25, not giving up meeting together, as some are in the habit of doing, but encouraging one another, and all the more as you see the day approaching. I think it's really important for our kids to know that going to church isn't just our idea. It's actually God's will and desire. That if you believe in Jesus, that he loves you, that he forgave you, that he saved you, wouldn't you want to listen to the things that he says in his word? And what does he want? He wants us to gather together. You know, let them see in the word of God that this is the will of God. And then look at the context. Well, why would God want us to meet together? Why would he not want us to give up this habit of gathering weekend after weekend? And the answer is one another, so we can spur one another on. So there's someone to preach to you about things you might have forgotten so that you can encourage someone with your story that's never going to hear that story if you're not there to tell it. It's complicated. Passing the baton of faith, not letting a son or daughter drop it. There's no 100% guaranteed success rate, but I want to start with this. Listen, and then show them the words of the God who loves them. This is a great recipe, I hope and I pray, for your kids, my kids, all of God's kids, to stay connected to Jesus Christ.

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10: There are decisions that you're making today that will have effects in your life a year from now, 2 years from now. My challenge to you is to embrace what God says in this season so that your next season will be positively affected by the choices that you make today.

0: Welcome to Bold Steps with Mark Jobe. Mark is president of Moody Bible Institute and senior pastor of New Life Community Church in Chicago. I'm Wayne Shepherd. And Mark, here's something I've heard people say, and honestly, believe myself at sometimes. Seasons of life are just sort of, they just sort of happen. You wake up one day and everything is different, but you're saying that's not quite that simple, huh?
1: Seasons do happen, but how we're prepared for those seasons depends on us.
0: Okay.
1: In other words, someone wakes up one day and say, you know, I hope next season I'm really in shape. That's not going to happen if you start eating right, exercising today, because in your next season, you'll be healthier.
0: Mm-hmm.
1: But you can't just expect that you're going to wake up and it'll be different. It's the habits we engage in now that help shape our future. That's what God was telling the people of Israel as they were moving into their next season, looking at the promised land. Joshua was telling them spiritually, consecrate yourselves today, and then tomorrow, God will do amazing things.
0: This is a very practical message, so stay with us now. It's called Tomorrow God Moves.
1: Whatever you're engaged in today affects what your life is going to look like a year from now, 2 years from now, 3 years from now. It affects you. And some of you need to move into the next season that God has. In fact, some of you are stuck in a season. There are some of you here that are gripped by bitterness and anger and resentment over something that happened 10 years ago, and it's really hard for you to move forward. You think about it every day. You obsess about it. It bogs you down. It affects your identity. And God is saying, you know, it's time to release. It's time to move forward. Some of you are in a situation today because of the seeds that you planted yesterday, a month ago, 2 months ago, 2 years ago. And so if your future is going to be different, then your choices have to be right. Amen? Just this year, 2026, I am experiencing the repercussions of a decision that I made 40 years ago. 40 years ago. I made a decision, and it's deeply affected my life. 40 years ago, I was in a small chapel. A pastor was standing right here. A beautiful, gorgeous, brown-eyed Latina woman was standing in front of me. My legs were a little bit shaking. And he said, do you? And I said, I do. I said it with trembling, but there was full confidence in my heart. 40 years ago, I got married. 40 years ago. And I was thinking about it just recently. That decision had huge repercussions into my life, because I married a woman that loves Jesus as much or more than I do. We're serving God together. It affected the way that we raised our children. It affected the culture of our household. It affected our unity, my anointing. It affected my sense of happiness and contentment because of a decision that I made 40 years ago, but it's still having ripple effects in my life. And I want to say that there are decisions that you're making today that will have effects in your life a year from now, 2 years from now. Maybe they're not as big as a marriage, but they affect you. And so my challenge to you is to embrace what God says in this season so that your next season will be positively affected by the choices that you make today. I want you to take your Bibles and turn to Joshua chapter 3. Joshua chapter 3. We're going to be looking at verses 1 through 17. I've entitled this message, Tomorrow God Moves. In fact, that's the theme of our all church theme that we're bracing together, preparing ourselves together for the move of God tomorrow. By the way, can I tell you that God is moving in this church in a powerful way? We are seeing people coming to Christ, surrendering, making choices, decision, impacting people. like never before. This past year, we had the largest number of baptisms that we've had in the history of this church. We had 618 people that got baptized that said, yes to Jesus, I'm following you, surrendering to you, and choosing to follow you. God is awakening people across the country, and especially God is moving in young men. 20-something-year-old young men that find themselves responding to God in numbers that we have never seen across our nation. And so we step into this season with a genuine desire to see God move even more. I'm going to begin reading in verse 1 of Joshua chapter 3. And this is what it says. Early in the morning, Joshua and all the Israelites set out for Shittim and went to the Jordan River, where they camped before crossing over. About 3 days, after 3 days, the officers went throughout the camp giving orders to the people. When you see the Ark of the Covenant of the Lord your God and the priest who are Levites carrying it, you are to move out from your positions and follow it. Then you will know which way to go, since you have never been this way before. But keep a distance of about 1,000 yards between you and the ark. Do not go near it. As we prepare for our next season, there's three things that I want to draw your attention to. Three things that you need to do today if you're going to have a different effect tomorrow. Number one, write this down. Follow the presence. Follow the presence. The River Jordan was a river that people had to cross. And this river, on one side of the Jordan, was where the people were camped. On the other side of the Jordan was what they call the Promised Land. Okay? And so, I want you to notice what happened. The people of Israel had been in slavery for about 400 to 500 years. God had raised up a man by the name of Moses to set them free. God had told Moses, I have a land for you, a people for you. You're going to be a new nation. Pursue it. And so they had set out by the hand of God to do so. When they got to the edge of the Promised Land, however, they were about to enter into the Promised Land. Joseph and Caleb said, let's take it. And the people suddenly were full of fear, anxiety, and they turned away and they lost their chance. Do you know that you can miss moments that God brings to you? They lost their chance. And God said to them, you will wander in the desert for another 40 years. So Joshua, who was in his 40s, now is in his 80s. Caleb, who was in his 40s, now is in his 80s. The people that were only born a year ago now, they had their own kids. How many of you know that God always gives us second chances? He's the God of second and third and fourth and fifth and sixth and seventh chance to redeem ourselves, to change, to be able to have a new beginning. And so the Bible tells us that now, 40 years later, they're camped at this side of the Jordan. There's a river. On the other side of the river is the Promised Land. But before they go into their future, before they take a second chance, God says you need to prepare yourself. And I want you to notice what he tells them first. Look, when you see the Ark of the Covenant of the Lord your God and the priest or the Levites carrying it, you are to move out from your positions and follow it. You know what the Ark of the Covenant was? You say, yeah, I saw Indiana Jones. No, that's... The Ark of the Covenant was a box, not much bigger than 3.5 by 2.5 feet. In that box were the tablets of the Ten Commandments. There was some manna, which was kind of the bread from heaven. And there was also a piece of the rod of Moses in the box. These were just symbolic, but they symbolized the presence of God. And so the most holy thing that the people of Israel had was the ark. And that ark symbolized the presence of God. So when Joshua and all the people said, keep your eye on the ark. If it moves, you move. If it stays, you stay. What he was saying is, keep your eye on God. If God moves, you move. If God stays, you stay. Don't move until God moves.
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1: Some of you are here today, and you are not close to God. You feel like God is 1,000 miles away. Some of you are here, and I don't have to convince you, you already know it. You feel like your prayers are dry, like the heavens are brass. Maybe you're here today and you don't even know what you believe about God. You're wrestling through that, like, I'm not sure what I believe. Or maybe you look at your life and say, there's so many bad things that have happened in my life. How could there be a God? Maybe you've been traumatized, hurt, disappointed. Maybe even people that wore the cloth disappointed you. And you're saying, I don't even know if I really or what I believe about God. Let me say this to you. If you are far from God today, you are making bad decisions about your future. You cannot be far from God and make good decisions. Eventually, if you're far from God, if you're not following God closely, you start to make bad choices about who you date, who you marry, how you work, your heart, your attitudes, how you raise kids, what you do with your time, your money. You start to make bad choices when you're far from God. And so the first thing that's necessary is to follow the presence. And you say, well, Pastor, I want to follow the presence, but I want to know clearly about my future. Can I tell you this? No, you need to choose closeness over clarity. Sometimes we want clarity about our future, and You're not going to know exactly everything about your future, and you don't have to. Let me explain it this way. When my children were small, when they were, now they're grown and in their 20s, early 30s, but when they were small, we would travel sometimes together. We'd go through a busy airport, and they would take their little colorful backpacks, and I would tell the kids, hey, we have to get from this terminal to that terminal. There's a lot of people. It's really crowded. You need to stay close to me. I want you to follow me closely. Look at me and follow me. And so we would go through this busy airport, my wife behind me and the kids right there. I would say, stay close. Remember, no. And if they were tempted to go over there, hey, come over here. Stay close. Now, here's the thing about my kids. They didn't know how to get from Terminal 5 to Terminal 1. They didn't have to know. All they had to know is stick close to Dad because he's taking us to the right place. They didn't have to be able to read because at the time they couldn't read the signage. They didn't have to know how to read. They just knew how to follow Dad's bald head. That's what they needed to know. Follow Dad. And as I follow Dad, I'll end up in the right place. And so what I'm telling you today is you don't have to know everything about your future. You don't have to know exactly what's going to happen, but you have to follow God closely, because as you follow the presence of God, if you stay close to God, you're going to marry right, date right, you're going to work right, you're going to have the right thinking, the right attitude. You're going to go in the right direction if you follow God closely. So your challenge is, like the people of God, follow him closely. Proverbs chapter 3 verses 5 and 6 says, trust in the Lord with all your heart. Don't lean on your own understanding. In all your ways, in everything you do, acknowledge him, and he will make your path straight. In other words, you will end up in the right place if you follow him closely. He tells us in verse 4, then you will know which way to go, since you have never been this way before. None of us have ever been into 2026. You've never been there, I've never been there. But I know someone who knows how to navigate the future. Stay close to him. Because if you stay close, he'll guide you, lead you, and protect you. So, first of all, follow the presence. Following the presence shows us where to go, but it doesn't prepare us for what it will cost. Before God moves us forward, he must prepare us. Direction requires devotion. So that leads me to my second point. Number two, consecrate today. Look what it says in verse 5. Joshua told the people, consecrate yourselves, for tomorrow the Lord will do amazing things among you. Amen. Consecrate yourselves, for tomorrow God will do amazing things among you. I want you to notice what he's saying. Before you cross over, before you step into your next season, before you embrace your future, consecrate yourself, and it allows God to do amazing things. If you don't consecrate yourself, then you are setting your future up for not such amazing things. There's a prerequisite for us to embrace tomorrow, and that is what we do with today. What you surrender today creates space for God to move tomorrow. You say, well, Pastor, what does it mean to consecrate myself? The Old Testament is written in the Hebrew, so this is a Hebrew word. And consecrate literally means to set oneself apart, to dedicate oneself fully. When you consecrate yourself, you are saying to God, God, I fully belong to you. My heart, my body, my dreams, my mind, my future, who I am, what I do, it belongs to you. I surrender to you. You are the Lord of my life. And so I consecrate myself and say, God, if there's anything in my life that doesn't belong to you, I want it out. If there's thinking that I have that you don't want me to have, I want it out. If there's habits in my life that you want out of my life that you don't approve of, I want it out. If there's relational garbage I have, I want it out. Whatever it is, God, I don't want anything in my life that you don't want. I consecrate myself to you. The Bible says that it requires some, consecration requires some self-examination. Notice he doesn't consecrate them. He says consecrate yourself. It's a personal decision, even though they're doing it corporately as well. You know, I would compare it, consecration, going back to the airport, to what happens sometimes in airports. I end up traveling a lot, speaking at different events and so forth, so I have to travel, and sometimes internationally. And occasionally I'll take someone with me or with us who's never really traveled that much. Invariably, they overpack. Invariably. They overpack. Do you know that international flights have a weight limit and they also have a size limit? And I'll see someone show up and think, whoa, you got four bags there, and those bags are almost as big as you are. Let me help you there. Ooh, man, what do you got, gold in this bag? And when they get to the counter and they put the bag on the scale, the attendant will say, you are 50 pounds overweight. And they'll look at me and say, what does that mean? And that means that, hey, you either have to pay a lot of money or you can't take your bag. You can't go on this. And so they'll, in a very panicked way, they'll open up their suitcase and they'll say, what can I leave behind? And I don't need this. And do I need this, and where's the garbage can, and can you take this? They're panicking because, listen, unless they get themselves to the right weight, unless they eliminate stuff that they don't need, they're not going on the trip. Spiritually speaking, consecration means that you come to the border of the next season and you have to say, God, is there anything in my suitcase that I shouldn't be taking into my next season? Is there garbage I need to get rid of? Is there junk that doesn't belong in my future? And if there is, I need to get rid of it.
0: And we'll hear exactly what it looks like to leave that baggage behind and take the first step into the new season when we come back next time. You've been listening to Bold Steps with Mark Jobe and the first part of a message titled Tomorrow God Moves. 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Now, Mark, we want to tell everyone about this month's Bold Step gift, a devotional study you've written, and it's called Tenacious, Living a Faith That Outlives You. We hear a lot about faith, but not always about a faith that actually lasts.
1: Yeah, you know, this is about a faith that endures. I would say it's not about a wimpy, frail faith, but about a strong, tenacious faith. Mm-hmm. I know all of our listeners can relate to this, but we live in a society today that you need your faith to be tenacious or it will be trampled on. Some of our cultural values would just overshadow it. We live in a moment where your faith cannot be weak, where you need to stand up and stand strong and be confident in who God has called you to be. I'm just speaking from some experience, even here in the city of Chicago. We recently had to battle for our students to be able to teach in Chicago public schools and led to sort of some tenacious steps, including a lawsuit. Mm-hmm. We were recently talking about someone that was dismissed from their sports team because of their faith. And we're not always in a environment that is sympathetic to our faith. And we could be tempted to compromise, to be quiet, to not speak out, or to not endure. Paul is telling Timothy, Timothy, I know that you feel fear at times. I know that you're intimidated at times, but I want your faith to be strong, tenacious. I want you to have a faith that outlives you.
0: Even though Paul was talking to Timothy a long time ago, could anything be more relevant for our day than the lessons from this in Tenacious?
1: No, and this is applicable to anybody, but I have a son that's a father right now, and he's raising three boys in a world that I know is a tough world to live in. And so we have these conversations a lot about what it means to implant a strong, resilient, tenacious type of faith early on because they're going to need it. So if you're a father today and you're trying to do so with your sons, this would be great because it's Paul's word to a young Timothy, confidence, strength, the grace of God, preparing for difficult times, finishing strong, staying strong when people let you down. I think there's a lot of relevant topics.
0: 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I'm Wayne Shepherd. We'll see you tomorrow for the conclusion of this message, Tomorrow God Moves. That's Tuesday, right here on Bold Steps with Mark Jobe. Bold Steps is a production of Moody Radio, a ministry of Moody Bible Institute.
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7: Generation after generation set up a tabernacle, a temporary place of worship. 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
9: You see, when we talk about forgiving people who've never asked forgiveness, people, for example, who have a father who sinned against them in childhood, physical abuse or whatever, they sinned against them in childhood, and now that father is 78 years old, and this person still has bitterness and animosity in their heart toward that father, and we preach and we say, you need to forgive your father, even though he's never confessed he's wrong. And people have a forgiveness experience, and it is revolutionizing to them. In my opinion, what happens there is that person rids themselves of the sin of bitterness. Forgiveness in the Bible that restores relationships can never take place unless there's confession.
8: For more answers, go to startmarriageright.com.
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0: Welcome to Suzy Larson Live. Always so honored to get to spend this time with you. In fact, I look forward to bringing you conversations every single day that hopefully inspire you in your faith walk, that deepen your understanding of God's Word, and that heightens your awareness of His very real presence in your life. Well, I know that we've got listeners from around the world, and I'm always so grateful to have you listening. It's so fun to hear the different countries all over the world where people are listening. And I'm just praying every day that our daily conversations point you to Jesus and nurture you in your walk of faith. So though today's show is about America's history, I think you're still going to find it fascinating, even if you're not from here. You're even going to find it inspiring. There are things we can learn from those who've gone before us. We are coming up on our nation's 250th anniversary, and some would say that we're also right now in the beginning stages of another great awakening. I'm excited about today's show. We're going to look back over our nation's history and see what we can learn. My guest today is one of my favorites, Robert J. Morgan. He writes this: while not every founding father was a Christian, each one was knowledgeable of the Bible. And while none of them was perfect, many embraced a deep faith in the unfailing Word of God. He's coming to joining us today to talk about his amazing book, 100 Bible Verses That Made America, Defining Moments That Shaped Our Enduring Foundation of Faith. Robert's books are so well-researched. What I love about this weighty book, it is thick, but the chapters are short, and the stories at times read like a novel. So you get these incredible, gripping stories of our history, and then you see over and over again how Scripture was foundational to the foundation of this nation. We got a handful of copies to give away today. If you're interested, text the word book to 877-933-2484. If you've got questions, send those in a separate text. Here's the number again, 877-933-2484. Quick announcement before we hear from Robert. 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There you can let people know that you're praying for them. I mean, some prayer missionaries just go on that page and whisper prayers for different people, and they click a little button and it sends that person a notification they've been prayed for. Or maybe you're that person who needs prayer. 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All right, let me tell you about my guest. We'll get him on the show. Robert J. Morgan's a Bible teacher and podcaster who serves as associate pastor of World Outreach Church in Murfreesboro, Tennessee. He's the author of many best-selling books with, count them, more than 5 million copies in circulation. That's unfathomable to me. He speaks at churches, conferences, and conventions across America and overseas. He also was the homemaker and caregiver for his beautiful late wife, Katrina, who battled multiple sclerosis, passed away in November 2019. He and Katrina have 3 daughters and 16 grandchildren. Pastor Robert, thank you for giving us your time today.
1: You're welcome, Susie. You know, it's hard to believe that we're 250 years old, isn't it? Well, last time I saw you, you didn't look anywhere.
0: Thank you. What a wonderful setup. And I'll say the same about you, Pastor. I don't feel 250 years old. Let me just say that.
1: Praise God. But we are. And isn't it wonderful?
0: Yeah. It's a great gift, and I never want to take for granted the gift of living in this nation. And if we live here, we're responsible to intercede, to pray, to serve God with our whole heart and mind and soul. And you've been on the show plenty of times, Pastor, so you know I love to open the show with the same question, and there's nothing filler about it. It's not a placeholder. It's an important question to me because it implies that we have a living, breathing walk with God, and I know you do. Known you for many, many years. I'm wondering, as you've been spending time with the Lord these days, are you sitting with a story, a verse? What is He impressing upon your heart these days?
1: I have been reading through the book of Genesis. And in the story of Lot in Genesis chapter 14, it talks about how Abraham and Lot had to make a decision about what land they were going to possess. And it says that Lot looked down over the Jordan Valley, and it seemed to him like the garden of God was the way that it's put, the garden of the Lord. In other words, it was a reflection back to Eden. He looked at that beautiful valley, and it reminded him of what the Garden of Eden might have looked like. And I pondered that. We all want to have our own little Garden of Eden. It might be just a corner in the bedroom where we can have a Bible and an easy chair and have our quiet time. It might be a little patio area or a garden in the backyard. Sometimes we go on a vacation and we try to find a beautiful little place to set up our tent. But we need that Garden of Eden. There is something that keeps drawing us back to having a place of beauty and quiet and loveliness in our lives. And of course, it's also anticipatory for New Jerusalem. So the environment that we build around us is a reflection of who we are on the inside. And the environment that we build around us either helps or hurts us in our spiritual growth. So until we get to Eden, we need to be creating these Eden-like spots in our lives. And I don't know why, but all of that just came into my mind as Lot looked at that Jordan Valley, and it seemed to him like the garden of the Lord.
0: Oh, I love that. And, you know, if you don't have a prayer space, maybe create one, because there's something about almost like muscle memory and neuroplasticity when you find that sacred space and that's your place to pray, to meet with God. There's something about it that is so precious. And it doesn't take a lot, does it, Pastor? I mean, you literally could just pick a chair, a table, you know, put your favorite Devo, just create a space that's your sacred space and then visit it regularly, right?
1: Yeah, when Elijah was traveling around, the Shunammite woman said to her husband, let's build him a little room on our roof and we'll put in it a bed, a lamp, a table, and a chair. And those were the four things. He needed a bed to sleep in, a desk to study at, and a lamp so he could read, and a chair. And that was where he could do his Bible study, his prayer, quiet time and prayer. And really, Susie, that's about all we need is a bed, a chair, a table, and a lamp.
0: Beautiful. Before we pivot, I want to answer this question, or have you answer one of our regular listeners, Andrew Wrightson. He says, Susie, what is a great awakening and what makes you think there's one coming? How would you answer that?
1: The Great Awakening is the title given to the revival in the 1700s. There was a, when the Puritans migrated to America, really, they are the ones that Jamestown was established in 1619, but it was secular in nature. The very next year, 1620, was when the Puritans came, the Pilgrims, and they established a presence in New England. And for the next 20 years, the Puritan migration flowed from England into New England as Christians were and Puritans and Bible-believing believers were driven out of England. So the Puritan migration in the 1600s established the Judeo-Christian worldview that really exists in many ways up till our own day. But it had died down 100 years later. And so in the early 1700s, there was a tremendous revival that swept over the colonies with George Whitefield and Jonathan Edwards and William Tennant and others. And this became known as the Great Awakening. And this was the revival that fired up the pulpits, the congregations, and the people of the colonies and really gave them the spiritual unity that led to the signing of the Declaration of Independence and the moral strength to fight for their Christian liberty against Great Britain. There was a second Great Awakening in the early 1800s. Another great revival came. There was a revival that we call the prayer revival that swept over America in the 1850s. There was another sense of revival that came about in the early 1900s. My grandfather was a preacher then, and my Uncle Walter told me that more people came to the Lord during that 2 or 3 year period than any other time in my grandfather's ministry. We had the Jesus movement when I was a young person. In the 1970s, early 1970s. So we've had these periodic revivals in our nation in which people have come to Christ in larger numbers than usual, and a whole new generation of young people have been fired up for the Lord. We call these awakenings or revivals. And I have a group of young adults that I work with. I have them in my home every month, and I have never seen people as zealous for the Lord since the days of the Jesus movement as these young adults. So I do think we are seeing the kindling flames of another great awakening. How big and expansive and public it will be, I don't know. But there's a generation of young people growing up right now, college age and young adults, who was excited for the Lord as I ever was during the fervor of the Jesus Revolution.
0: Yeah. We had Tom Phillips on recently. He's a vice president for Billy Graham Evangelistic Association. He said, boy, they are seeing it and have been seeing it for the last few years. And the skeptics say, give it a few years, you know, before you can actually say revival's happening. And I just read an article this morning saying of this younger generation, especially since COVID, they are hungry for the real Jesus. They don't want a watered down experience. And the young men, their attendance of church is exceeding that of their parents. Like the number of young men going back to church and wanting to live by biblical principles is astronomical right now. So there is definitely a surge of hunger. And you said in the young people, and they want the real thing. And it's so beautiful to see. So the idea of spending time alone with the Lord and making space for him and praying for your nation, praying for revival, that because you think about when you even talked about your grandfather, in a window of time, people came to the Lord. Like there's a special dispensation of favor, of hunger. People are cut to the heart a little bit deeper, and it's prime soil for a revival. So let's keep praying, keep believing, and keep receiving in Jesus' name. Talking to author, bestseller. Go ahead, Robert. Go ahead.
1: I was just going to say, I tell the stories of these various revivals in the book. There's 100 stories here. Each one is 3 pages, and I cover all of the great revivals in American history.
0: Yeah, it is so amazing, this book. It was so fun for me to open it back up because the stories are short and they pack a punch and they're so well researched. So there's nothing about it that's intimidating. If you feel like, friends, you're going to read about American history and have it be maybe stiff and academic, it's not going to be experience with this book. And thanks to Robert's ministry and Thomas Nelson, we'll have a few copies to give away. 100 Bible verses that made America, defining moments that shaped our enduring foundation of faith. I'm actually going to take an early break because I don't want to interrupt you when we come back. But my first question is going to be, you released this, if I remember right, in 2020 during COVID. Is that right?
1: Yeah. It's been out
0: what
1: for 3 years.
0: What was that like? That, of all the times to release a book, and especially in America, about America, you just hold that and you got to tell me what that was like for you on the other side. Author Pastor Robert Morgan is my guest today. 100 Bible verses that made America. We're going to read some prayers and words from George Washington and others. You're going to be kind of amazed, I'm pretty sure, when you hear about the faith and the foundation of this great nation. Don't go away. We'll be back in a minute.
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0: Hope you're having a really great day. Thanks for tuning in to Susie Larson Live, talking to one of our favorites, best-selling author, pastor, podcaster, Robert Morgan, about his book, 100 Bible Verses That Made America, Defining Moments That Shaped Our Enduring Foundation of Faith. You're going to hear information on how Harvard started. You're going to hear stories that maybe you've never heard before, and they're all in Robert's book, and these are short stories, a thick book full of history, biblical history, but each story is, you know, 2-3 pages, each chapter, I should say, tells a story. What a great book. You can text the word book to 877-933-2484 if you want in on the drawing. So, Pastor, you released this book. I chuckle, but seriously, in 2020, releasing any book in 2020, I know, was a difficult thing to do. But to release a book like this during such a polarizing time in our culture, tell me what that was like for you.
1: Well, it was both good and bad. On the one hand, it was hard to do a lot of in-person promoting of the book. On the other hand, people didn't have a lot to do, so they sat around and baked bread and read books. So the way it came about, Susie, is that I was on my way to meet my publisher. This was a year or two prior to that, and I had about 3 or 4 ideas that I was going to pitch to her, but I just was not on fire for any one of those ideas. And I said, Lord, there has got to be something here that hasn't been done that we can seize upon. And out of nowhere, this idea came to me. Why don't you study American history, which I knew reasonably well anyway, and find times when the Bible made a huge difference in an event or in a person that's been instrumental in our history. So I arrived at the restaurant. I may have showed her the other ideas, but I said, here's what I want to talk to you about. She instantly said, we've got to do that book. And so that was the way we decided to do
0: wow.
1: it. And so it did come out during COVID, but the book has done very well. I think the reason is because it meets a real need. The secularists have erased the Christian contributions and the contributions of people who have held a Bible in their hands from the records of our history. They have very deliberately gone in and sanitized and secularized our history. Beginning in the 1930s, they began saying George Washington was a deist. He was not a Christian at all. Nobody before 1930 would have believed that or said that because he was clearly an Anglican. But they have turned our history into secularist propaganda. And I want to put the contributions of the Bible right back where people can have the stories at their fingertips.
0: Wow. Wow. You know, especially given our, you know, 250th anniversary, I think every Christian should have this on their shelf, just so you know, just so you can read and reference. And again, the stories are gripping. So, Pastor, you opened the prologue describing the scene when George Washington was sworn into office, and he had his hand on the Bible. He swore to preserve, defend, and protect the Constitution of the United States. Then he bent down and he kissed the Bible. And in his speech, he said, no people can be bound to acknowledge and adore the invisible hand which conducts the affairs of men more than the people of the United States. Every step by which they have advanced to the character of an independent nation seems to have been distinguished by some token of providential agency. The propitious smiles of heaven can never be expected on a nation that disregards the eternal rules of order and right, which heaven itself has ordained. Whew, that is powerful. Say a bit more about that.
1: Well, George Washington could have placed his hand on the Declaration of Independence or on the Constitution. In fact, probably people expected that that's what he was going to do. But as I said, he was a deep believer in Scripture. He was a low church Anglican who would have said the creeds, acknowledged God the Father, God the Son, God the Holy Spirit, the power of the sacrifice of Jesus Christ, his bodily resurrection. And so he used ornate language, but that wasn't unique to him. The language and the way that he talked about the divine author of our blessed religion, as referring to Jesus Christ, was the ordinary language in the pulpit

0: characteristics of Jesus Christ, that is, the divine author of our blessed religion, and without a humble imitation of whose example in these things we can never hope to be a happy nation. Washington said, if we don't follow Jesus Christ, we can never hope to be a happy nation. Those are indisputable words that he wrote. It was recorded on June the 7th, 1783.
1: Wow. Absolutely amazing. And you also write that those who were present during Washington's inauguration and speech noticed that he had a reverence for God.
0: Yes, it's all the way through his life. I mean, when he was a young man and he led British forces for the British and the French and Indian War, the way that he was spared from being hit by arrows and by musket balls was miraculous. From that moment on, I mean, he had bullet holes through his clothes. The horses were shot out from under him. He was especially marked out. He was just a young adult. And all of these enemy forces were trying to hit him, and no bullet and no arrow struck him. And it was a miracle. And from that moment on, he always felt that God's hand of providence was on him for a special reason. I tell that story too. These stories, I just had someone tell me they are going to give a copy of this book to every legislature in the Alabama House of Representatives and Senate. And I just feel like we need to get this book into the hands of our leaders, because the story, the Christian, or at least the Judeo-Christian story of our heritage, is being drowned out by voices of, well, really Marxism. And we need to go right back to the word of the Lord and to the stories of how the Bible has made an impact on our history.
1: Wow. You also said that not every president honored the Bible or appreciated its influence. Say a quick word about that.
0: Well, many of the leaders of our nation, they've all understood the importance of the Bible. And many of them have spoken I have quote after quote after quote in my book of quotations from presidents advocating the importance of the Bible. For example, Abraham Lincoln said, in regard to this great book, I have but to say that it is the best gift God has given to man. All the good the Savior gave to the world was communicated through this book. Lincoln, by the way, I tell his story here, he was an atheist who wrote a book to destroy the credibility of the Bible. And a friend of his threw it in the fire and burned it. They said, if you publish this book, you'll never be elected to public office. But when Mary Todd's father died, Lincoln went to Kentucky to clear out his estate and found a book of Christian apologetics in his father-in-law's library. And as he read that book on apologetics, he realized that his arguments were all wrong. And by the end of his life, he was quoting the Bible in every speech and every conversation. I believe that he was a born-again Christian. The last words he spoke before his death were, he said to Mary Todd, when this war is over, let's not go back to Springfield. Let's go to Israel. Let's go to Jerusalem, he said, and see where the Savior walked. And those are his last recorded words that we know about. Wow. So the impact the Bible has had on many of these presidents, even the ones who were not believers, has been profound.
1: It was normalized, at least, right? So even if they didn't revere God's word or revere God, there was a normalcy to referring to Scripture as foundational to policies and perspectives and governance, right?
0: Yeah, even Thomas Jefferson believed that. Jefferson has been exploited by the secularists to be more secular than he was. It's often said that he so despised the miracles and the gospels that he cut them out and made his own version of the gospel records, excluding all of the miracles. But I think the truer story is that Jefferson so admired the words of Jesus that he cut out the words of Jesus and put them into a little booklet so that he could read them and ponder them. I'm not sure that he was a born-again Christian, but he had a much stronger belief in the wonder and the power and the wisdom of Scripture than he's being given credit for today. You know, the

0: the famous separation of church and state phrase that he used has been totally exploited. The current administration, I just read, is trying to go back and have his statement about separation of church and state placed back in the context in which he spoke it, because it was really not to demean those who believe in the Bible, but rather to protect them. So, so these early believers, the big exception is Thomas Paine, who brought in rationalism and secularism full force into the government. But you have, on the other hand, Benjamin Rush, who gave a very strong apologetic against Thomas Paine. And, you know, these are stories in American history that in some ways foreshadow what we're dealing with today. But those founding fathers, they loved and read and revered the scripture. There's no doubt about that.
1: Wow. We're going to pause here. When we come back, I want you to talk about the Mayflower Compact and the founding of Harvard. So many interesting stories in Robert Morgan's book, 100 Bible Verses That Made America, defining moments that shaped our enduring foundation of faith. And your memory and ability to recall these stories really boggles the mind, Robert. I'm so impressed and so amazed, but really want to just have us get a bigger context of our history so we know really how many of our founding fathers relied on scripture, referred to scripture, and what does that mean for us today? Don't go away. We'll be back in a minute.

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3: 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You know, one way is just to say grace over a meal. 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When you get up in the morning and you start the day with scripture and prayer, that's a way to remember the Lord. When you set Sunday aside and say, this is the Lord's day. There might be things we can do, but we're going to go worship the Lord in church. Okay, so I'm going to bring a sacrifice to God. I'm going to remember that God did all of this for us.
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0: Hope you're having a really great day. Thanks for tuning in to Susie Larson Live, talking to our good friend, author, pastor, podcaster, Robert J. Morgan. He's a massive best-selling author because he writes deep biblical truths. And this book, 100 Bible Verses That Made America, Defining Moments That Shaped Our Enduring Foundation of Faith. So many chapters, so many stories, but they're short chapters, short stories, but they give you so much American history and how normalized the Bible was as foundational, you know, through which they made lens that they looked at, the lens through which they looked at life, made policies, all those things. And we've got a handful of copies to give away today. 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So talk, Pastor, about the Mayflower Compact.
1: The New World was colonized by England. They made three different attempts. One was the Lost Colony, which is still mysterious, kept, you know, on the Outer Banks of North Carolina. And then there was Jamestown in 1619, which was a disaster. But then there was another group that came the very next year, 1620. And these were largely Christians, Puritans, who were being driven out of England because they wanted to have their own autonomous congregations and preach the Bible and be free from the control of the state. And the voyage was a very rough one. I tell about it here. There were 102 passengers on a little ship that was about the size of a tennis court in length. In fact, I've been to the one, and maybe you have. People can visit the replica of it outside of Boston at Plymouth Rock today. And it was very, very rough. But during one of the worst days of their passage, the psalm that they read that came to them in their regular reading was Psalm 107. And I'll not quote that, but it was absolutely perfect on that day. They finally got to Cape Cod. They realized they were outside of British mandated areas, so they established their own covenant, a formal and binding agreement. They said, in the name of God, amen, we whose names are underwritten have undertaken for the glory of God and the advancement of the Christian faith, do hereby, in the presence of God, covenant with one another. And that was really became that document became the cornerstone of American representative government. But the important thing, Susie, was that was the beginning of the Puritan migration. So for the next 20 years, tens of thousands of Puritans, and these were highly educated attorneys, lawyers, business leaders, educators, as well as ordinary men and women, theologians and pastors, they were driven out of England. And they flooded into New England. And that was the establishing of a new foundation for a nation that was about to be born 100 years later on Judeo-Christian principles. That's why America is so unique. It was the Judeo-Christian biblical worldview that the Puritan migrations provided as they came into New England, which was 100 years later, fired up by the Great Awakening. That's what led to the signing of the Declaration of Independence. So the whole story of the founding of our nation going back to 1620 is bound up in the fact that religious refugees from England were flooding into the New World in order to establish a nation for themselves conceived in liberty and dedicated to equality.
0: So think about this. Imagine if you would do this. There's over 100 passengers and then something like 25 crew members crammed in a cargo ship, not really a passenger ship, and the adults couldn't even stand up. Am I right about that? Where the kids
1: That's
0: could,
1: right.
0: The adults had to crawl. So they're crammed in this dark place, not a lot of sanitation because of their faith and their conviction, and they're doing their reading together while they're crammed in there together. And I'll read some of Psalm 107. Listen to this. Try to imagine they're crammed together. That ship is being tossed and turned by the waves. I'm sure they're getting on each other's nerves. They're in the darkness, and I'm like, I just can't even imagine it. Those who go down into the sea, here, I'm sorry, this is Psalm 107. Those who go down to the sea in ships, who do business on great waters, they see the works of the Lord and his wonders in the deep. For he commands and raises the stormy wind, which lifts up the waves of the sea. They mount up to the heavens. They go down again to the depths. Their soul melts because of trouble. They reel to and fro, stagger like drunken men, and they're at their wits' end. Imagine what that must have been like. And here they're reading this, their own story, basically, right out of scripture. Then they cry out to the Lord in their trouble, and he brings them out of their distresses. He calms the storm so that its waves are still. Then they are glad because they're quiet, so he guides them to their desired haven. Oh, that men would give thanks to the Lord for his goodness, for his wonderful works to the children of men. Men, women, and children are in this, you know, crammed quarters because of religious convictions. And they read this passage and just are reminded that God is with them. That is so powerful. I love how living and breathing God's word is. And their courage to make that trek is just amazing to me.
1: They were sustained by the word of God. And 10 years later, the migration of the Puritans was continuing. And on another ship was a man, an attorney, a Puritan named John Winthrop. And on the way over, he prepared a message that he wanted to give to the American colonies and to the other Puritans. And he said that, and I'll paraphrase it, but he said, if we conduct ourselves in a biblical way and establish a society that reflects the priorities of God, we will find that the eyes of the world will be upon us and we will be like a city on a hill. Mm-hmm. And he was quoting that from Matthew 5:16, but this city on a hill, and Reagan always said a shining city on a hill. This became the symbol of the establishing of the colony here that would emerge to be the United States and as an example of liberty for the world. So these are Puritan and biblical ideas that really served as the foundation for what our nation was born to be.
0: Hmm. And you know, it's amazing to me because there are so many Christians in the U.S. God is doing so many things that are just notable and powerful, and yet you look at some of the drift as well, and it's, if you look too long at it, you'll get discouraged. That's why you got to keep everything in context and know that God is always moving. And let's talk about the founding of Harvard, because speaking of drift, you're right, during the Great Migration of 1630s, boatloads of Puritans arrive. Many of them were well-educated graduates of England's leading universities, pastors, theologians, Bible scholars. One thing was paramount on their minds as they settled into the New World, to establish a school in the colonies, especially for the training of ministerial students. Wow, so talk about the founding of Harvard.
1: Well, the refugees who came to the shores of the New World were not uneducated or illiterate men and women. They were highly educated. They were fleeing the tyranny of the monarchy. And so they wanted to bring their children up to be literate and well-educated as well. So as they established the colony of Massachusetts Bay, one of the first things they did, it was on September the 8th of 1636, they established or they agreed to establish a school or a college for the literacy of their young people so they could read the Bible, and also for the sake of training ministers. And there was a young clergyman named John Harvard who died very quickly after he got here, but he left his library and some of his endowment for the establishing of this school, and 300 books in his library he left for the establishing of the library there. And so the school was named for him. And the key verse was John chapter 8. This was the verse they adopted. And you shall know the truth, and the truth shall set you free. And it was expected that every student would be a student of Scripture, that they would have their daily devotions. They saw the Word of God as the light of the world, the light that gave the illumination to all of their steps. And the motto was truth for Christ and his church. So this was the way that Harvard was started, as an evangelical institution for the training of ministers of the gospel and others who would be well-versed in the Scripture. Very quickly, Harvard got away from that. It's amazing how academia drifts so quickly from its founding principles. We've seen it over and over and over again. But that's the way Harvard was started. And we need to remember that the first schools and universities, really, in the world were established by the monasteries of Europe for the training of people to read the Bible, and the first college in America was established for the same reason.
0: Wow. So you think of John Harvard, a godly man with a vast library. He donates it, so they named the college after him. And then a fire in 1764 consumes Harvard's original library, with the exception of one book, which was in the hands of a student at the time of the fire. And the title is The Christian Warfare Against the Devil, World, and Flesh, and Means to Obtain Victory. Wow.
1: Isn't that ironic?
0: Oh, my goodness. Yeah. And you're right. Go ahead. Go ahead.
1: No, as you said, so ironic. That is still true today. Our warfare is against the devil, the world, and the flesh, and that's God has given us the means to obtain the victory. But that was at the heart of the souls, the men and the women who established Harvard College, Harvard University.
0: You write this: it bears remembering that the first educators in America and the founders of our great institutions of learning were anchored to their conviction of objective, absolute truth based on the reality of God and the trustworthiness of Scripture. This was the firm foundation of American education. You know, given the drift that you see in educational systems and the polarization and the indoctrination and all of that, how do you pray in that regard when you think of our education systems?
1: Well, we need to pray for our Christian educators who are under enormous pressure now by the federal government, even under the current administration. There is a lot of pressure to conform to all kinds of secularized ideals in order to have accreditation. To receive any federal funds at all, which maybe it's questionable whether they should. But the whole accreditation process is bound up now with such secularistic ideas. There's an editorial today in the Washington Post. This is slightly different, but not very much, about Kathy Hochul and the New York legislatures and the governments there. They're pressuring the nuns in Manhattan who have a ministry to people who are in desperate conditions, and the state is threatening to fine and to imprison these nuns if they do not use gender-inclusive language and do all kinds of things that directly are opposed to the theology of these nuns who are trying to do their best to minister to the homeless. And thankfully, I don't often agree with the editorial board of the Washington Post, but the Washington Post said that the secularists in New York are bullying these nuns. And that's what's happening to our educators. It's what's happening to homeschoolers. In Brazil right now, there's a homeschooling set of parents who are facing imprisonment and tremendous fines because they are not homeschooling their children with gender-inclusive language and with cultural some of the cultural trends that are popular right now. Susie, we have got to, I'm not an advocate for being political, but I am an advocate for standing up to secularists. We've got to be able to articulate a biblical worldview on moral issues, even if those issues have political ramifications.
0: Right.
1: And there's a lot of Americans who are doing that right now, and I'm very grateful. But we've all got to be aware of the heritage of our nation in order to defend the freedom that we enjoy today. And that's, that really is why I wrote this book.
0: So good. And you're so right about praying for our friends who are Christian teachers in secular schools. I ran into one at one of my speaking events recently, and she said, it's just taking all my strength to stick with it because they basically script everything. She said, I've been doing this for a long time. We used to be able to craft and create our curriculum. Like, they'd have guidelines, of course, but they could be creative in the way that they taught. And now they tell us what to say. And she just said, I don't even recognize the system anymore. So please be praying for teachers and pray that they find the Lord and walk in his way, and pray for children to get a hunger and a thirst for righteousness. And we are seeing some of that as well. We're going to break. When we come back, I want you to talk about a couple of men who very much shaped our nation through their preaching, and that would be George Whitefield and Jonathan Edwards. You tell their stories in your book as well. Robert Morgan is my guest today. His book, phenomenal. It released in 2020, but it is really one of those timeless classics I think you're going to want on your shelf to refer to. 100 Bible Verses That Made America, Defining Moments That Shaped Our Enduring Foundation of Faith. What I love about this is it's not intimidating. It's so well-researched, but the chapters are short and they're story form, so you're just pulled into the stories, and before you know it, you're learning so much that you didn't think that you didn't know about our history. Such a great conversation. Don't go away. We'll be back in a moment. Whether you listen online, on the app, on demand, through podcast, or on the air, you can find encouragement here when you listen to Faith Radio.
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0: Thanks so much for tuning in to Susie Larson Live, talking to one of our favorites, best-selling author, podcaster, and pastor, Robert J. Morgan. His books are rich and deep and classic, really. They're just amazing. This one is 100 Bible Verses That Made America, Defining Moments That Shaped Our Enduring Foundation of Faith. And once this show's over, it'll go to podcast within an hour. Be sure to share it with friends, because I think we all need a walk down history lane to remember what God has done so that we can believe and trust Him for what He wants to do in our day. Talk, if you would, about George Whitefield and how you say he set the colonies on fire.
1: Well, there was no one like him. He was the most famous and first great, well-known, we would say today, celebrity in colonial history. He just, until George Washington, there was no one as well-known as George Whitefield. He was a British preacher. I'm watching right now the movie The Great Awakening, which recently came out, that tells his story. But he was a British speaker who became an open-air evangelist. And he kept coming, he kept going back and forth between England and New England and the colonies. But he could be heard a mile away. His oratory was so powerful that he would have crowds of tens of thousands mesmerized. And this was in a day without amplification. I don't really understand how it could happen, but he was a sensation. And his great message was, you must be born again. And it was his preaching that brought thousands of people to Jesus Christ, that revived Christianity in America, that really brought unity to the colonies, emotional and spiritual and moral unity to the colonies. And he died in New England. The story of his death is very dramatic. He was very weak. He was older. He had a candle in his hand. He was staying in a home. People wanted to hear his sermon, and so they crowded in to the room in that home where he was staying, and he walked up the steps and stood on the landing and spoke to them with a candle in his hand, a little lamp. And when the candle went out, he dismissed the crowd, and he went up and laid down in the bed, and that's when he passed away. And he's buried now in New Hampshire. But Whitefield, along with others, and Susie, the thing is, this was a period of revival all around the world. John Wesley was preaching in Charles and England and in the UK at this time, and we call that the Wesleyan revival. In Germany, there was a revival among the Lutherans that we call the Pietistic movement, but God was moving in the middle 1700s in this world, and it was a time of global revival. But here in America, we call it the First Great Awakening.
0: Interesting. And then Jonathan Edwards, you know, maybe if you've heard of him, you maybe know him for his sermon, Sinners in the Hands of an Angry God. But you'd also said that most of his other sermons were encouraging, uplifting, you know, adding courage and strength to people. But this one had fire on it and a supernatural force in it. And it really cut people to the heart in a significant way.
1: Well, he was preaching away from home, and he's been called America's first and greatest theologian. He is a brilliant, brilliant man, and his writings are so rich and so good, and most of his sermons were very positive. I mean, this was a man who was known for his joy. He and his wife were happy people, but he did prepare this sermon for Deuteronomy chapter 32, verse 35, which says, his text said, their foot shall slip in due time. And he got up in this particular church, and he was reading the sermon. It wasn't a great bit of oratory, but he was warning the people of judgment to come. He talked about the danger of unconverted people walking over the pit of hell on a rotten board, and they could at any moment break through and be caught down into the glowing flames of the wrath of God. And he said, your wickedness makes you, as it were, as heavy as lead, and to tend downwards with great weight and pressure towards hell. And as he began preaching, or just reading this sermon, the presence of God came into that church, and people began to moan audibly and to weep loudly and even to scream. And some of them fell out of their pews, and they held on to the beams of wood as though they were going to be swept away. And it was a work of God that really triggered many people. Say this is one of the great triggering moments of the Great Awakening. So it was Jonathan Edwards, it was William Tennant, it was Samuel Stoddard, who was related to Edwards, it was George Whitefield. There were preachers during this era who everywhere they went, revival would break out. This was a great act of God in kindling the mentality of a nation that was about to be born with the timber of the scripture and the Judeo-Christian truths of the Bible.
0: Wow. Just got a little over a minute or so left. Wondering, what was it like for you, Robert, to walk through history? I mean, you already were a student of history, but to dig in and find so much biblical foundation in our nation's history, what was that like for you?
1: It was everywhere. I was astonished. I couldn't believe how big a role the Bible had played in American history. And even as I was preparing the manuscript, I heard that a cardboard box had been found in Nancy Reagan's bedroom after she died, with a handwritten letter that her husband, President Ronald Reagan, had written to her father, who was an atheist, begging him to receive Jesus Christ as Savior and quoting to him John 3:16. And we got into the Reagan Foundation allowed us to quote this letter, so long as we quoted it in full with all of the mistakes and the misprints and everything else. That it was handwritten by Ronald Reagan on White House stationery, but it was such an evangelistic letter. Billy Graham couldn't have written a more evangelistic letter. So all the way through, the people who have built our nation, the people who were the best and the strongest and the greatest, they were influenced by the Word of God.
0: Wow. Pastor, you have so many books, and we're going to give you just a tiny bit of a break, but we're going to circle back, reach out to you again, and love to get you on a more regular basis. You have so much wisdom to share. Thank you. Thank you for the time today.
1: You're welcome. You're the best. It's always a pleasure to talk to you, Susie.
0: Appreciate you so much. The book, again, is 100 Bible Verses That Made America. We'll leave that drawing open for a little bit. Text the word book to 877-933-2484. We love you. We appreciate you. We'll meet you back here next time.
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7: This is Hope with God. I'm Andrew Palau. In the Bible, Deborah was a powerful woman appointed by God. She was appointed to be a leader and a judge over Israel. She faced dangerous enemies and uncertain times, yet she stood strong. Why? Because she trusted God. Through her courage, her voice, through her obedience, God brought hope and victory to his people. God often calls ordinary people to do extraordinary things. Your voice, your life, it matters. And the same God who gave Deborah courage wants to meet with you today and give you courage. He wants to walk with you through it all and guide your life and show you that he does care. Do you want to get to know him and discover his plans for your life? You can begin this way. Say, God, I want to know you. Reveal yourself to me. Show me your love and guide me in the right path, and I will follow you and serve you. Amen. Always remember, there is hope with God.
0: As Christ followers, we need to make it a practice of saying no to ourselves, making ourselves deal with it, so we can press in to know God on a deeper level. I'm Susie Larson with another Grow and Go moment, helping you to discover and enjoy what God wants to do in and through you. In the book of Daniel, chapter 1, verse 12, we read this. "Please test us for 10 days on a diet of vegetables and water," Daniel said. Daniel and his friends were deported to a foreign land. God allowed Daniel's homeland to be conquered as a consequence of that nation's rebellion against God. But even when a nation goes astray, God always has a remnant on the earth, some of his people who still honor and revere his name. Daniel was one such man. He and his friends were brought to the palace to be trained for royal service. During their time of preparation, they were ordered to drink wine and eat heavy foods, common to palace life. Who to blame them, given all they'd lost? Yet Daniel had a conviction to follow God, and he wanted to be clear-headed so he could hear the voice of God. It's supernatural to go against our flesh and to press in that we might more clearly hear the voice of God in this place. If you're in a time of transition, or if you've recently been displaced somehow, do not pamper yourself in a way that's harmful, that weakens your resolve, or that dulls your hearing. Do the opposite. Engage in a fast. Lean in. Listen for the Lord. He will surely speak to you. His favor will surround you like a shield. I encourage you, friend, practice fasting, not just for the sake of giving up something, but to lay hold of something more in Christ Jesus. I'm Susie Larson with another Grow and Go moment. For more resources, go to growandgotoday.com.
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0: And a warm welcome to the Bill Arnold Show. So glad you joined me today. I hope you've been having a good day so far. I am looking forward to spending as much time as you can with me today. We're going to be starting off with the Monday afternoon mix. We're continuing our discussion on wounds from a friend and healing from wounds. And thank goodness we've got someone that will heal our wounds. I want to start with a verse from Ephesians chapter 6 that says, "Our battle is not against flesh and blood, but against spiritual forces of evil in the heavenly realms." We're also going to look at Psalm 55, and we're going to do that with Pastor David Miles and Wyatt Morrell. Gentlemen, here we are, Monday Afternoon Mix, part 3.
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0: It was such a great study, and I thought, let's continue this and tie up some loose ends and learn some more from Psalm 55.
1: Yeah, definitely. You know, for those who weren't with us and for all our listening family, you can always go to My Faith Radio and pull up any of the wonderful programmings there and be able to listen to, send to your friends around the world. But we are looking at Psalm 55. This is a psalm that David wrote. It's really it's a lament that finds the climax in verses 12, 13, and 14. And he's basically asking the Lord to listen to him, to give ear to his prayer. And a little bit of what's going on in the background is that this is being written during the time where his son Absalom has come back. And he has this one counselor named Ahithophel. And what we find out about Ahithophel is that Ahithophel was actually the grandfather to Bathsheba, as in David and Bathsheba, right. Uriah.
0: So Ahithophel is Bathsheba's grandfather.
1: Yes.
0: Okay.
1: And it was said of him that his counsel was like listening to one who spoke from God. And I mean, like, he was a trusted advisor. But needless to say, there's probably some, you know, a little bit of bitterness and some things that maybe happened.
0: Yeah, you think so?
1: You know, just a little bit.
0: Yeah, let's do a little pop quiz. Hey, Wyatt, who was Bathsheba's grandfather?
2: I can't pronounce the name.
0: Ahithophel.
2: Ahithophel. I was going to say, you're going to make me look foolish.
0: No, I'm never going to make you look foolish. You're the star of the show.
2: Not true.
0: That is
2: true. I'm just happy to be here.
0: No, I'm glad you're here too. Yeah, but I think we want to let people understand who the players are in this story and how important it is.
1: Yeah, and for, you know, better context of this, if you're looking at 2 Samuel chapter 15, in that passage, you get to see a little bit more about Ahithophel and who he is. And this person just being this advisor and a trusted person that, you know, kings really look to. And what happens in 15 is that Absalom, his son, comes back and he basically goes to the city gates and he's like, you know what, guys, if I was in charge, I would do this, this, and this, and this, mm-hmm. you know? And basically with smooth words and flattery, he wins over the hearts of the people. And David finds out word that this coup's about to happen. And as he's leaving, you know, Jerusalem in a haste, someone rolls up and says, hey, you know, I know you think that this is just your son, Absalom, but no. Et tu, Brutus, it's also Ahithophel, the most trusted counselor. And just the pain of that leads David, who is a person who is very honest about his emotions, you know, perfectly imperfect, you know, but he would lay it out there. And in Psalm 55, he starts off by saying, "Give ear to my prayer, O God, and hide not yourself from my plea for mercy. Attend to me and answer me. I am restless in my complaint and I moan." Verse 4, "My heart is in anguish within me." That doesn't sound like I'm fine.
2: Right.
1: I mean, like, dude's like, "The terrors of death have fallen upon me. Fear and trembling come upon me and horror overwhelms me. I say, oh, that I had wings like a dove, I would fly away and be at rest. Yes, I would wander far away. I would lodge in the wilderness. I would hurry to find a shelter from the raging wind and tempest." And then in verse 12, he says, "For what's going on here? For it's not an enemy who taunts me. Then I could bear it. It's not an adversary who deals insolently with me. Then I could hide from him. But it is you, a man, my equal, my companion, my familiar friend."
0: Oh. The plot thickens.
1: We used to take sweet counsel together. Within God's house, we walked in the throng. And so here he's finding out, man, you know, a really kind of ouch moment.
0: That is a big ouch moment.
1: You know, and it's one of those things that many people can relate to in their own lives. And, you know, we have people like Joseph. Joseph experienced that in his family. His own brothers, you know, threw him in a pit, sold him to slavery. Not really pretty.
0: Right.
1: Jesus experienced this with his own family, experienced with his disciples who walked with him for 3 years. You know, that feeling of like, man, you know, fortunately for Jesus, the Bible said he knew the hearts of men.
0: Mm-hmm.
1: But for us, we sometimes don't. And so that feeling of like, you know, wow, I thought like I really knew this person.
0: Do you see the disciples though as being a little on the confused side from time to time?
1: Yeah.
0: Yeah, I would think so.
2: Just a little bit.
1: Just
2: yeah.
1: a little bit.
0: Yeah.
1: Yeah, that's kind of like the book of Mark is so keen on that. It, you know, it basically shows how the people that are considered, quote, little people, how they get it. You know, the woman, the centurion, all these various people, and then all the other people who are like walking with Jesus, they're missing it.
0: Yeah, yeah. You know? His family thought he was nuts. The rulers and the authorities wanted to kill him, and he was homeless.
1: Yeah, dude was homeless. So like, there's this reality, and I guess Bill, what you're saying too, a lot of times we might just kind of pacify ourselves or kind of struggle with the reality of things.
0: Like say more about that.
1: Well, like sometimes, you know, in some of the trainings that we've done, it's been noted that sometimes people will defend more the emotions that they felt over a situation than they do the facts of the situation.
0: I believe that's true.
1: You know, mm-hmm. And so sometimes being able to look realistically at a situation and, you know, maybe sometimes stop coloring the story for ourselves. You opened up with, you know, Ephesians 6, and that was something that was preached this weekend by our pastor. And it's the reality versus what we may think we see. For we battle not against flesh and blood, but against principalities, against spiritual rulers in high places. And so our eyes and our mind can begin to look out at other image bearers. We can look out at the world and think it's that person. But the reality is that it's not flesh and blood.
0: Right.
1: Spiritual things. And that's one of the important things about us continually being in God's word, of percolating, of being saturated, of being, you know, soaked, of metabolizing, of digesting, all those various things of God's word, that we get it inside of us. Because listen, the food that you ate after church yesterday, that's already burnt up and gone. Okay? And so you ate this morning. And in the same way, you need to be eating of your word. You need to be getting God's word inside of you on Amen. A regular, regular, regular basis.
2: Yeah, the more you read scripture, the closer you are to God. And the closer you are to God is always a good thing. Whether we're talking about this or other areas of your life, if you can be close to God, you're going to be in a good position. And you'll see things clearer as well, I would believe, too.
1: Yeah, I remember an older lady walked up to me one day. She looked at my Bible and I'll agree in part with her because I'm still in process. But she looked at my Bible and she said, you know, usually when a person's Bible is tore up, it means their life isn't.
2: I like that.
1: You know, by getting into it. But the truth is, and you could talk to my family, like I need more and more Jesus because, like, you know, I'm so grateful that I'm handicapped to the text. And like even when I'm sitting and thinking through things, scripture just comes into my mind, and just like it's that part of being transformed by the renewing of our mind. Does that mean like I have it all together? No,
2: right.
1: No, not at all. So that very much need of Jesus. And so that's what happens, because here's the thing. David didn't wake up that morning thinking his son was going to have a coup and that his most trusted advisor was going to turn on him. But that's what happens sometimes in life, you know? And we wanted to kind of shift the direction today because we can kind of stay in the mourning period.
0: Mm-hmm.
1: Last we checked, Jesus is not in a tomb. He's risen. And, you know, how do we take steps to go forward?
0: All right. Let me just jump in here, David Miles, and ask Wyatt, are you in the mood, Wyatt, for a five-person survey?
2: Am I ever not?
0: No, you're never not.
2: Exactly.
0: So the question is, have some of your deepest wounds, have they come from a close friend? Has your deepest wounds come from a close friend? You can answer yes or no. 877-933-2484. I think I know how this one's going to turn out, but I'm curious as to how fast the response will be and what kind of response we're going to get. Have your deepest wounds come from a close friend? Yes or no? Yes, they did come from a close friend. No, they did not. 877-933-2484. Okay, David, let's move on.
1: Yeah, you know, and we see this kind of thing happen because before David comes on the scene, there's a gentleman named Saul. And Saul was a person who was head and shoulders above everyone. And the people basically came to Samuel in the book of 1 Samuel chapter 8 and said, listen, we want to be like everybody else, which is a good reminder that sometimes it's not always good to be like everybody else. And they're like, we want a king. We want someone to rule over us. And Samuel says, listen, you know, they're going to take your land. They're going to tax you. They're going to take your horses, all these other things. And they're like, no, we want to be just like other people. And God said, Samuel, they're not rejecting you. They're rejecting me. And so Saul comes on the scene and he basically, you know, makes some pretty bad, you know, mistakes. And at the end of his life, he basically succumbs to the fear of the people in 1 Samuel chapter 15. And it ends up being that when you get to the end of 1 Samuel 15, the results of it were this. Verse 35, and Samuel did not see Saul again until the day of his death, but Samuel grieved over Saul. And it says, and the Lord regretted that he had made Saul king in the ESV.
0: Mm-hmm.
1: And so, but there's this idea like Samuel like grieved this relationship. And there's a period of grieving. And then verse 16 opens. The Lord said to Samuel, how long will you grieve over Saul? So first of all, God does not deny the reality of our pain and our suffering. And he doesn't deny, you know, that relationships have their difficulty because in his sovereignty, he sent his only son to die as a remedy to repair the relationship between us and him as a holy, perfect God and even with one another. So he keeps things very realistic. But he says, how long will you grieve over Saul since I've rejected him from being king over Israel? Fill your horn with oil and go. I will send you to Jesse the Bethlehemite. And sometimes if we stay stuck in our grieving, we can sometimes miss that God still has a call for us.
0: Amen. Mm. Amen. All right, the results are already in, Wyatt. Let us know what happened.
2: Yeah, we got four yeses and one no to the mm-hmm. question, yeah. Are your deepest wounds from a close friend?
0: Overwhelming yes.
2: And I would say yes as well to that question. And I think it's because when you think of it, are your deepest wounds from the closest friend? The reason the wounds are so deep is because it is from a closest
0: right.
2: friend. So, yeah. I mean, no doubt for me, the answer would be yes as well.
0: So there's some rawness out there, perhaps, unless it's been worked through. So there could be some raw pain out there.
1: Yeah, there can be some really raw pain. And, you know, we'll get into this a little bit later. There's a difference between forgiving and forgetting, you know? And it's like, what do we do with those things?
0: Wyatt wants to know what you mean by that.
2: I mean, I do.
1: Now?
2: We could do it now, I think.
1: Okay.
2: Yeah.
1: Yeah, so one of the things is that people will hear the talk about, you know, forgiveness and, you know, the idea of letting things go. David, as we're going to find out later in this passage, in verse 21, in Psalm 55, 21. Excuse me. I know.
2: We could also do it in a minute or two.
0: Yeah, let's take
2: like.
0: A break and come back. It's the Monday afternoon.
1: I was in Isaiah. my Bible slipped over to Isaiah.
0: Yeah, we'll get David all squared away here with his verse. We're going to be right back. It's the Monday Afternoon Mix. David Miles and Wyatt and I will resume talking about wounds from a friend and healing from wounds. And thank goodness we've got Jesus, who is the wound healer. We'll be right back.
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5: The faithfulness of God is the glue that holds this world together. 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
4: Thanks for tuning in today. It is the Monday Afternoon Mix. That means it's Pastor David Miles and Wyatt and I. We're talking about wounds from a friend and healing from wounds. David, did you find your verse?
5: I did find my verse.
4: Oh, good.
5: And what we were looking at was the issue of forgiveness, discernment, and our identity in Christ. And so sometimes people think like forgiving means forgetting. It's this idea that we're going to develop some sort of like, you know, mental amnesia about things. And what we see in this passage is that David doesn't forget what's happened, because in verse 12, he talks about, verse 13, this is a man, my equal, my companion, my familiar friend. And then he later says, but I call to God and the Lord will save me. But he gets to verse 20 and he says, my companion stretched out his hand against his friends. He violated his covenant. His speech was smooth as butter, yet war was in his heart. His words were softer than oil, yet they were drawn swords. And he says, cast your burden upon the Lord and he will sustain you. He will never permit the righteous to be moved. You know, discernment, it really does matter. Like, it is important to have discernment. You know, I think last time we had one of the verses that says, you know, if a person seems wise, the first person who speaks seems to be wise. And then I can't remember the proverb, but it says, but the second person answers soundly. Mm. You know, and so that's one of the dangerous things that people can have with kind of nibbling up juicy morsels of gossip. Because you don't have all the information, you know, you have this person's perspective on things. But back to this whole issue about forgiveness, you know, forgiveness is not forgetting. You know, I heard Brené Brown, who speaks on vulnerability, note this. She said the definition of forgiveness that she mentioned one time was, it's giving up the hope that the past could have been any different. I'll say that again. It's giving up the hope that the past could have been any different.
4: Mm. Like the story is what the story is and just leave it at that and move on.
5: Yeah, in some parts.
4: Another way of saying it.
5: You know, it's that part of, again, accepting reality, because sometimes we spend so much time, at least I do, trying to figure things out. You know, I like to see resolution. I like to see, you know, us move towards. And it's true. It takes two or more people.

0: what Scripture says. That God can work in our hearts. We also need to be humble to that. You know, we need to be humble and say, like, you know what? Hey, I made some mistakes. You know, I don't have it all together. 1 John puts it this way. If we confess our sins, he is faithful and just to forgive us and cleanse us from all unrighteousness. That word confess is homologeo. It means to agree with God. Then verse 10 says, but if we say we have no sin, we make him, God, to be a liar, and the truth is not in us. So in a situation, is there a willingness of both parties to realize my three adages? Number one, I'm not Jesus. Number two, there are no openings on the Trinity. And number three, I'm neither one or two. Hmm. Are the people at the table willing to say, you know what? There's some things I probably missed here, more than likely. Not just, I'm sorry you felt that way, Wyatt, but really beginning to own our own things. And that's sometimes what actually prevents forgiveness and actual things happening in relationships, is because people want to double down and be stubborn.
1: Yeah, it's pride, isn't it?
0: It is.
2: We only want to see things from our point of view. We don't want to see it from the perception of somebody else, how they may have interpreted something.
1: Yeah.
2: No question.
0: Yeah, and that's the whole thing of like getting into another person's shoes and really trying to imagine, you know, what that is that they're experiencing, you know?
1: Now, that's rare, David. That's almost rare.
0: Why do you think so, Bill?
1: You know, I don't know, but I mean, the comment you made towards Wyatt, hey, Wyatt, sorry you felt that way, that's not an apology.
2: No, it's kind of like a backhanded remark
1: it's aggressive.
2: Yeah. Like, well, if I have to say sorry, I'm sorry you felt that way. Right. Like, it's on you still.
1: You're not seeking forgiveness at that point. Mm-mm. And you're not showing humility. And I think that's at the core of forgiveness, is humility.
2: I think the tone is important, too.
1: I agree.
2: If you're just passing by, well, sorry you felt that way.
1: No, I agree.
2: Does that sound like I'm forgiving you?
1: No.
2: No, not at all.
0: No. It's almost like that begrudging thing. It's like, oh my goodness, fine. If I need to say it, you know.
2: Right. Yeah.
0: And it's like, but we even know that that's not the case.
1: Not to mention that doesn't feel good. That feels terrible. Every time you do that, that dismissive, hey, I'm sorry you felt that way. Like, that doesn't feel good.
2: It's going to make the situation worse probably more often than not.
1: I think it escalates. Yeah.
0: You know, it's a helpful thing is that when people actually share with you what they're thinking, you know, one, we have our logic and we have our emotions. And our emotions respond very quickly, a lot quicker than our logic does.
1: Yes, they do.
0: And so slowing down our emotions and really beginning to like listen. So if, you know, if Wyatt's like, you know, Dave, your haircut, just, you know, something. No. But if Wyatt says, you know what, this is what I don't like, Dave, that you do. One, reflecting and saying, you know, first of all, Wyatt, thank you for being honest. Okay. Because we're supposed to deal with truth.
2: Yep.
0: So you love me enough to tell me the truth.
2: Mm-hmm.
0: Now, instead of saying, well, I'm sorry you felt that way, it actually goes to say, so why, what I hear you saying is this, is that correct?
2: It's a great strategy to repeat it back. This is what I hear you saying.
0: Yep.
2: It makes people feel validated.
0: Right. And the other thing is, you know, sometimes the, hey, Wyatt, I really appreciate you being honest with me. Sometimes there's what's called the last 5%, meaning people will, you know, and we did this as kids with our parents where you'd ask a couple different questions trying to, you know, can we do this? Can we do this? You know, and you're kind of testing the water and your big ask is really behind. And so sometimes what happens is we'll leave things out because we're not exactly sure about the relationship.
2: Mm-hmm.
0: So me saying, hey, Wyatt, I really appreciate you being honest and truthful and authentic with me. Sometimes there's this last 5%. Seeing we're here, and I really do appreciate you, is there anything else that you'd want to share with me?
2: That's a tough question to ask.
1: Yeah.
2: Because there might be, and then, you know, do you really want to receive it? So if you're going to ask that question, make sure your heart and your posture is in a place where you're going to be ready to receive it when there's something else. I think that's an important note.
0: It is an important note. And so, again, this is why living the Christian life is impossible outside of Christ.
1: I agree.
0: Because why would we not want to hear the truth? And we said earlier, like, we can be stubborn. It can be our pride. And You know, if it's true that all have sinned and fall short of the glory of God,

0: And apart from Christ, who makes us new creations, that's our state, then we're trying to protect ourselves. And if we want to know truth, because if a relationship exists on truth, it can really begin to flourish. And that's that part of accepting reality. I've come to feel that people who will tell me the truth sometimes, and when it hurts, like, that is saying that you love me. And I go back to my one mentor who once said, David, the higher you climb in any organization, more influence you have, the more difficult it is to find people who will tell you the truth about yourself. And we need people to tell us the truth. We might not always like it. Sometimes when someone tells me a hard truth, to me, it's like, that person loves me.
1: Interesting.
0: Like, if they're willing to say, like, I'm going to tell you this, and this might actually, like, you know, end our relationship, you actually care more about me than just what you get from the relationship with me.
2: Were you always like that, though? Were you always perceived it that way?
0: No.
2: Okay, so that's what I wanted to get to, because there's probably a lot of people listening right now who want to be like that, and I think we should encourage them and let them know it is a process. It's not going to happen overnight. You have to work at it.
0: Yep.
2: But then you can get to that place like you have now.
0: Yeah, and I'm still a work in action. I mean, like, I grew up the youngest child in a family with alcoholism. You know, I grew up in, you know, the only chocolate chip in North Dakota. You know, I survived a suicide attempt. I had a lot of different, like, issues. And, like, there's a lot of things that can make a person want to just... So there's this period of time that we just grow in it. And there's this leaning on Christ. And as you begin to do something a little bit more, it becomes a little bit easier. It doesn't mean it's completely easy, but it becomes a little bit easier to begin. And when you start to say, you know what, I really want to have an authentic and true relationship, and that's what you're really wanting, then you're going to start asking people to be truthful with you.
1: Mm.
0: And, you know, we get afraid sometimes that what if the person says something. But here's the thing. There's a difference. How do you put this? When someone asks you to do something, you may feel so-so about doing it. But if you're choosing to do something, you feel a little bit more empowered and you're a little bit more prepared. In the same way, if someone's just going to come up and just be like, all over you, Bill, that's one thing. But if you're actually setting up and saying, hey, Wyatt, I'd love for you to share your honest thoughts. You're actually putting yourself in a situation that you're preparing yourself for that. You're actually seeking the growth. And it's a little bit different than someone just walking up and saying, I don't blah, blah, blah, blah, blah, blah. You know? And so we're taking the initiative versus being surprised. And we're actually, if we view it as to even a fact-finding mission, or let's just say a perception-finding mission, that helps us. As James Baldwin said, we can't solve every problem that we do know, but we definitely can't solve the problems we know nothing about.
2: Right.
0: And if we continue to not deal with reality, then we're continuing to be in a place of really not knowing. Because if David would have stayed in Jerusalem and wouldn't have left, and he would have just said, la, la, la, la, la, la, you know, this isn't that bad. You know, my son Absalom, he would have been dead.
2: Right.
0: No, so sometimes there's this important need to do that. And I think another reason why we maybe struggle with it is because forgiveness for us, we don't want to let go of that because we want people to get their just desserts. And we're not talking cheesecake.
2: Just desserts, yeah, what do you mean?
0: Like, you know, people struggle because they feel like, you know, this person hurt me. And are they ever going to really understand how much that they hurt me? And, you know, will they understand and feel it in the way that I feel it? And so what God says in Romans 12 is this. He says, repay no one, or actually verse 16 before that, live in harmony with one another. Do not be haughty, but associate with the lowly. Never be wise in your own sight. Do not repay no one evil for evil, but give thought to do what is honorable in the sight of all. If we would do that, you know, in certain situations, instead of thinking about how do we get back at someone, if we would think through how can we be honorable to other people, that's a soothing and healing balm as well.
1: Sure is. Boy, that's not a default though.
0: It's not.
1: No, that's something intentional and purposeful, and that's something you learn and are empowered by the Holy Spirit to do, right?
0: It is. What do you think like trips us up in that?
1: I think we're going to discuss that when we come back after the break. You hearing me, David?
2: I second that.
0: I'm hearing you. I third that.
2: There we go.
1: You third it? Wyatt, you in?
2: I'm in.
1: All right, we're going to take a break then. Come right back. Lots more Monday Afternoon Mix. Pastor David Miles and Wyatt M. as we continue our discussion on wounds from a friend and healing from wounds. We'll be right back.
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4: A missionary friend named Shannon once told me how hard it is for young people to tell their parents about plans to leave for the mission field.
5: I have many friends who are interested in missions. Some of these parents kick, scream, beg, plead, bribe, you know, whatever they can to keep their child safe within their grasp here in this country or close to them. It makes it very difficult for a young person to be able to say yes to the call of God on their life.
4: A lot of Christian parents think being a missionary is a great idea until their son or daughter says, "I think God's leading me in that direction." Jesus said, "Whoever loves son or daughter more than me is not worthy of me." I'm so thankful for parents who, more than anything else, wanted their 7 children to follow Christ, wherever that meant and whatever the price. 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
1: Great discussion we're having about wounds from a friend and healing from wounds. Pastor David Miles and Wyatt and I make up the Monday Afternoon Mix. David, you were talking about Romans 12:19. I'd love for you to start there.
0: Yeah, we were tying up with that. We'll even just go ahead to verse 18. It says, "If possible, so far as it depends on you, live peaceable with all." Okay? Mm-hmm. If possible, so far as it depends on you, live peaceable with all. Okay, so it's actually admitting, all right, it's a conditional clause. It means that sometimes it might not actually work out to be that. And it also says, so far as it depends on you. And we go back to that earlier conversation about pride and stubbornness. Sometimes if you're waiting for someone to come,
1: you're going to be waiting a long time.
2: May never happen.
0: It may never happen, you know. And sometimes really forgiveness is more having to do with you than the other person.
2: Amen to that.
0: You know, it's letting go of the weight. I think it was Corey Ten Boom who had shared the story of a person sharing with her about what forgiveness was and said, you know, there's a big bell in the tower and you keep pulling on the rope. keep pulling on the rope and it keeps stinging. And he says, forgiveness is letting go of the rope, letting go of the power to continually bring this up.
1: Whoa.
0: And it's hard, especially like when you like the ding dong, you know, when you like that sound and it's like, man, this is, it's my story. It's my sound, you know, it becomes hard to let go of that.
1: It's sad when the ding dong is serving you and not well, but you keep bringing it.
0: Yeah, Bill, you get into a thing called there that's called secondary gains. You know, what do we gain out of this particular story? You know, what type of feeling either of like victimhood or feeling of sympathy or feeling like, you know, I've been so wronged. And the only person who's really, really been wronged is Jesus, because Jesus is the one person who really didn't do anything wrong, mm-hmm. you know, besides be eternally perfect and then come. I mean, like, I've done dumb things. Like, I've stuck my hip joint. Some people stick their foot in their mouth. I just get my hip joint
2: there.
0: I just bypass the, you know, knee and all that other
2: stuff. Okay.
0: And so, you know, it becomes this thing of forgiving and forgetting are not the same thing. You know, and sometimes there are people that they have shown who they are. And that means, no, they're not necessarily a safe person to engage in a relationship with. But that doesn't mean you have to continue to carry around the backpack of the weight of that person for the rest of your life. And it's hard. But as Johann von Goethe said, bitterness is like drinking poison and waiting for the other person to die.
2: Yeah, it's a great line.
0: You know, and it's hard because you want to drink that. But really what it is it's killing you. And I think if we come back to the cross, again, when we look at things in light of the cross, when we look in light of how much he's forgiven us, you know, that's like Matthew 18. You know, the master forgives $4 billion of debt, and then the guy goes out and puts his neighbor in jail because he owed him change from a Happy Meal. I mean, like, we want to do that. We do want to do that. And so going back into Romans, it says, beloved, never avenge yourself, but leave it to the wrath of God. For it is written, vengeance is mine. I will repay, said the Lord. To the contrary, if your enemy is hungry, feed him. If he's thirsty, give him something to drink, for by doing so, you will heap burning coals on his head. It's kind of an old proverb type thing. Do not be overcome by evil, but overcome evil with good.
2: This isn't somebody that you tolerate. This is your enemy that it's talking about. Not somebody you're just like, oh, okay, they're not so bad. No, your enemy.
0: Yeah. Oof. And, you know, we've had enough things that have happened this past week. You know, one of the things that's actually been really neat this past week that I've done, it's when I've been out for a run or for a walk and I'm on the trail and I'll just stop a person and I'll just say, you know what? Thank you for being a great neighbor. I said, thank you for being part of this great experiment and being a part of our union. There's a lot of things happening, but I just want to say, you know, I'm glad to be on the journey with you. And is there anything I can pray for you?
1: Wow. That's very intentional, David.
0: Mm-hmm. And I had a woman who, like, an older woman and her husband, she just like, I just need to give you a hug. And I'm like, I'm totally, yes. But it just meant so much to her. And then we sat there and we just prayed.
1: Wow.
0: You know, awesome. And so there's a lot of different things that we can turn things, because it's easy to just go vengeance, you know, an eye for an eye and a tooth for tooth, as Dr. King said, leaves everyone blind and toothless. So what are we going to do with our wounds, guys? Because we're going to have them. And we need to be honest, too. Not only are we going to have wounds, but we're going to be people who actually inflict wounds, too.
1: I don't know how theological this is, though, but I've always thought the degree to which you don't forgive is kind of the degree to which you suffer. And especially if you're not forgiving yourself.
2: I agree.
0: Mm.
1: That's a cycle of torture, almost.
2: Yeah.
0: Say more, Bill.
1: Well, if you are suffering from not forgiving, there's a correlation between the degree you're not forgiving and the degree to which you're suffering. I think it's two sides of the coin.
2: I think sometimes it feels good to play the victim card initially and at first, and then you don't have to take responsibility necessarily, but that gets old quick, and then that starts to weigh on you. And I agree, Bill, I think eventually that catches up to you and you're the one that starts to suffer and you're the one that starts to have it in your head all the time, and you can't break through and get past it and experience true freedom then.
1: I agree.
0: Yeah, and I think, didn't Jesus say in the Sermon on the Mount, you know, that, you know, to forgive, and if we don't forgive, then the Father in heaven won't forgive you.
2: Right.
0: You know, and it's this idea. And it comes back to that pride and that stubbornness, because we're inclined to look at people's mistakes with a microscope, but we want everyone to look at our mistakes with a telescope. You know, we want people to judge us on our intentions, but we want to judge people on their actions. And so we have this really kind of construed sense of self, which again is what brings us back to the Word, because the Word is the thing that allows our minds to be transformed and for us to see things rightly. And we need that to see rightly.
2: Yeah.
0: Now, why moving from wounds forward? Well, wounds sometimes, they can be ushy, gushy, oozy, and kind of, you know, infected. But they need healing. And I guess, like, if we continue just to rip the scab off, we continue to rip the wound off, which is what we do. We run around to people and we're like, look at my wound. Let me rip this off. And it really never heals, like what you were saying. It kind of stays as this kind of persistent irritant. And it can kind of shade your entire life. But if we allow things to heal, they can turn into a scar. And though the scar is there, it's gone through this healing and it's a remembrance of what happened, but it doesn't control you anymore. And one of the things that literally fascinates me a lot is the fact that the eternal, risen Son of God chose to keep his scars for eternity.
2: Yeah, he had all the power in the world to do something if he wanted to.
0: Yeah, talk about like spiritual plastic surgery and the snap of a finger. I mean, like, you know, guys, you know, and this is a reminder, because God wants to use your scars to tell a story. You've been with people when they've gone through things and you've had conversations where people are just kind of speaking kind of broadly. And then you've had conversations with people where they've really gone through suffering.
2: Mm-hmm.
0: And I think that's one of the things that astonished people about Viktor Frankl, who wrote the book Man's Search for Meaning, because he had survived a concentration camp and he had spent that time of actually searching for what is the meaning and watching people who gave up hope and people who kept hope. So that when Frankl came out, there was a certain gravitas, there was a certain substance to the things that he was sharing. And, you know, we want that. Like, sometimes people want that, but do you want to go through the difficulties and the trials that you need to get there?
2: Right.
0: You know, you want the promised land, but do you really want to go through the wilderness? You want the crown, but do you really want the cross? You know, you want the, you know, peaceful sure, but do you really want to go through the storm? And someone noted that if you're praying for patience, it doesn't just get discharged to you as patience, it comes to you in the form of trials. You're going to have people that you will need to depend on Christ to be patient with.
2: Yeah.
0: That you're going to need to walk through things and to forgive them. You're going to need to have the mind of Christ with them. And you might need to have the mind of saying, all right, I need to have some healthier boundaries here. So
1: we're going to take a break and come back. David, great discussion on healing wounds. If you have a question or comment, you can text it over 877-933-2484. We'll be right back.

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8: Bill took a minute and now he's back.
9: You know, I'm glad we are back because we got some application time now. How do we heal these wounds and move on? Who wants to go first? I did, not me.
10: I didn't even have my mic on yet. You want me to go first? All right, let me get situated.
11: I'm sorry, Wyatt.
10: Just as far as how we move on is the question.
9: Yeah.
10: Well, so the point that I was trying to make during the break when it comes to moving on, healing from your wounds, is to understand that you control what you control. If you approach somebody and want forgiveness and they don't want to give you that forgiveness, you've done your part. You are free now and can move forward. You've apologized with a sincere heart. And on the flip side of that, if somebody apologizes to you, you can receive that apology and know there's closure. Sometimes you just got to be able to move forward knowing that you've done everything in your power to make amends, make things right. And then you experience that true freedom. So I think that's just an important reminder that as you move forward from the wounds that you've experienced, just know you can only control what you control. And it's not always going to be, hey, the other person accepts your apology or they want anything to do with you now. It might not work out that way, but you've still done your part and you can have that closure knowing that you've done what God has called you to do.
12: Yeah, I would just say Wyatt just did a really great application of Romans 12. You know, if possible, you know, so far as it depends on you, live peaceful with all. And if not, then there's a part of this that you do need to turn over to God. You know, for some people, they don't want closure because it kind of keeps the circus going. And, you know, this might be hard, especially for people who are kind of highly empathetic and want to resolve stuff. Sometimes you have to be your own closure. Sometimes you have to, it's not going to end up in a nice bow. It's not going to end up pretty. I remember when I was pastoring at New Hope, and it was after my brother died. His birthday is in 2 days. It would have been his birthday. And I remember someone came to me after I had shared on a Sunday morning after this had happened. And they said, you know what? That was so encouraging for me. And I said, really? Why? They said, because it was a picture of when everything doesn't end up with a cute little bow.
9: Yeah.
12: That everything doesn't tie up pretty. You know, that, you know, everyone didn't gather around, you know, in a nice little house on the prairies ending with Michael Landon and, you know, Laura, but it ended messy. And so, like, I still have a great sense of peace and closure and had to go on that on my own, listening to the Lord, searching my heart, you know, looking at myself. And so this is what David says when he ends Psalm 55. He says, but as for me, I trust in you. And sometimes we want to trust in the other person to bring closure and not trust in God to bring closure.
9: And David, I have heard you tell me this story 5 or 6 times, and couple of times off air. So I know that you weren't just trying to create, you know, a really good Christian radio sound bit. You paid the debt down and it was messy, but you brought yourself to this place of resolve and you've moved on. It's really admirable. I mean, because that hurt is tremendous.
12: You know, I would say it's not like admirable is Jesus. Like it really,
9: of course it is.
12: It really is. And I would say like, you know, here's the truth. You're gonna attempt to resolve issues with people, and people may even tell you that everything's good. And like for me, at my brother's, you know, funeral, I got there, got to the parking lot 12 minutes before the service. His ex-wife walks up and says, "Your brother's one wish was that you not be at any of his services." Apparently there was something. And I remember I looked at her, I said, "Okay, I can honor that." She's like, "You know, I don't want to argue. So there's nothing to argue about."
9: Mm, wow.
12: And I said, "I can honor that." Now, I had spent some time with a lot of tissue, writing, crying, and just like really grieving and praying through the relationship and also thanking God for some things that my brother taught me. And it ended up giving me this incredible gift that when scripture says, when Paul says there's something rich about a clear conscience with God and man, it is so true. And even as I'm sharing this, I had a 9 to 10 month period and it's coming back even right now where this thing, I can't explain it. I can't duplicate it. I cannot, if I could package it, I would be immensely wealthy. Mm. But it's really like this anointing of God that just comes on top of me. And I literally carried that. And I would never trade that for anything. And so sometimes we're so burdened down with stuff. And Jesus is wanting us to let go and give him the weight. He's like, "I bore the cross. I bore the cross for you."
9: Yeah. Well done, David. Really a good teaching on this. I hope that if you are in this position where you're having a hard time paying down the debt, paying down to forgive someone and thinking that if I sit around and wait to feel like forgiving them, you may never do it. Action usually comes first.
12: Hmm. Yeah.
9: And then you feel like, yeah, that was the right thing to do.
12: I know counselors one time have said, you know, sometimes writing a letter and mailing it, like getting that out of your system and sending it off. And you know what? You don't know the beginning from the end because Paul and John Mark had a break in the New Testament. And at the end of Paul's life, he writes and he says, "Bring John Mark and the patrons. He's useful for me." They had restored their relationship. And you don't know how it's going to end. And sometimes maybe it's you letting go right now and not trying to be God. Doing your best, if at all possible, to live peacefully, and then having that closure.
9: Mm, and I pray that if you are in need of forgiveness from somebody, that you can take it to the Lord and say, "I may never get this apology. I may never get the forgiveness that I know is due me, but I'm going to accept what you did on the cross always for everything, and you're going to be my source of strength and my source of forgiveness."
12: Yeah, because apart from Jesus, this is where it really does, mm-hmm. it does get hard. And, you know, anything that you're hearing good from us, it always points back to Christ. Amen. It really does. And if you don't know Jesus Christ today, just, you can admit your sin, admit that you're a sinner, you're imperfect. It's okay, join the human race.
9: Mm, right.
12: You
9: know,
12: believe that Jesus rose from the dead for your sins. Confess your sins and ask him to become your Lord and your Savior, and he will come in.
9: All right, David, Wyatt, thank you. We're gonna take a little break. Oh, hour two is ahead, just around the corner. A lot of surprises for you. Be right back.

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11: Hi, this is Bill. 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So enjoy.
12: I didn't write it.
13: Oh, don't you know, it's the Bill Arnold Show. It's Bill.

0: And a warm welcome to the Bill Arnold Show. I'm the Bill Arnold part of that short sentence. I'm so glad I've got friends and brothers around the studio table here. It's at least two Jews and a Gentile. Trevor Rubenstein, Aaron Broughton, Tom Berkowitz are all with me today. Wyatt Matters is at the board. We're all ready to go. Gentlemen, welcome.
1: Great to be here.
2: Thank you for having us.
0: So I don't necessarily want to start with a really heavy topic, but here goes. Let's talk about suffering. Mm-hmm. I think it's a topic everybody's got skin in the game when it comes to suffering. And I think it was this week, I've read this more than once, in Acts chapter 20, verse 1, it says, I'm going to Jerusalem not knowing what will happen to me there. I only know that in every city the Holy Spirit warns me that prison and hardships are facing me. It's not like a buddy says, hey, if you go to Jerusalem, there could be trouble. This is the Holy Spirit warning him.
2: Yes. We're in a faith of suffering. Jesus said, you're going to have to suffer for his name's sake. The world is going to be against us. Think about Saul of Tarsus when he gets knocked off donkey. And then Ananias comes and lays hands on him. Tell him how much he's going to have to suffer for my name's sake. You want to say yes?
0: Yeah, great point, Tom.
3: Remember this, that Paul suffered for the name of Christ. And even, I'm thinking even in 1 Peter, when it talks about that, when we deal with afflictions and sufferings that don't necessarily do it just for, I mean, people suffer just generally speaking, but what we're focusing on is really suffering, especially for the name of Christ. And that is something actually to rejoice in. In fact, there's even crowns that are for those who suffer. And even even in the case of martyrdom, there's those crowns that are given. And so to do it for the cause of Christ is a joy. And in fact, I think even earlier on in the book of Acts, when the apostles were beaten and told not to preach the name of Jesus, they went actually rejoicing that they suffered even as their Savior suffered. And I think that's maybe the blessing that we take from suffering. I've talked to many who are in, actually have a dear friend who's in Central Asia, working in countries that you would think there'd be no hope of the gospel. And in many cases, it feels that way. But God is doing a great work there. And even in the midst of persecution, they're actually thriving in the midst of that. Not that they are looking for that suffering, but yet they rejoice in it for the cause of Christ.
4: There's an element to it. I was actually listening to an interview yesterday with William Lane Craig, and he was being interviewed by an atheist that was asking him about like suffering in animals. Kind of an interesting question. He said that a lot of the philosophical answers that he heard, the atheist was stating this, that has to do with suffering, deal with human suffering. And he says, so how do you explain that animals suffer? And I was thinking, how fascinating that we live in a world where suffering is so prominent and everywhere. Part of what that shows us is that this world is not what we thrive for, because there's things here that are just that are seemingly unredeemable by us, or and historically that's proven so. So we thrive for something eternal, to where there is no more suffering. This is what we read about at the end of the book of Revelation, where there's a new heavens and a new earth where there's no more tears, right, and no more suffering. And so the suffering of this world teaches us to thrive for something greater, something outside of this world. We're so prone to what we see tangibly and what we feel physically. But God wants us to thrive for the things that we know that are eternal based on his word. It's actually kind of the whole story of Abraham was that Abraham trusted the word of God beyond the tangible expressions that he saw in front of him. So, for example, God tells Abraham to leave the promised land, or to leave, excuse me, his land, the land of Ur, the place that he knows and he lives in, for a place that he had never seen before, just based on God's word and his promises. And so he left everything and he went there. And even God makes this amazing promise to Abraham that he's going to have a child in whom all the world will be blessed through. And he says that through this child will have more descendants than the sand of the sea and the stars of the sky. And then he has this child, right, is Isaac. And then God asks him to go up and to sacrifice him on Mount Moriah. So the tangible expression of the promise of God, he's able to actually have with him, but he believes God's word beyond even that tangible tangible expression. And as the author of Hebrews says, that believed that God would even raise him from the dead because he knew that God will fulfill what he gave him. And so there's one verse that I just really want us to look at in this, and it's in Romans chapter 8, verse 18. And Paul says this. He says, "For I consider that the suffering of this present time are not worthy to be compared with the glory which shall be revealed in us." And so the suffering of this world should have us thrive for a greater world that's beyond suffering and where everything is good.
0: Well said, Trevor.
2: I think that's great, what you just said. That's the end product. But when you're in the midst of suffering, it's hard to see anything good in it. And Paul, in 2 Corinthians, when he was in prison, fully expecting to die because of what he was going through, he writes this: "Blessed be the God and Father of our Lord Jesus Christ, the Father of compassion and the God of all comfort, who comforts us in all our troubles, so that we can comfort those in any trouble with the comfort we ourselves have received from God. For just as the sufferings of Christ overflow to us, so also through Christ our comfort overflows." Paul's writing this to a people, comforting them when he's expecting to die. There's got to be a truth bigger than life for that message to go out. And I think when we walk with somebody who's suffering, we have credibility because of our faith in the Lord that we too have suffered, so that we really do have something. Because when does Satan attack us? When we're at our weakest. And what is this hard to do? Not indulge yourself. I'll tell you a personal story. Today, the last 2 days have really been horrible for me. And I've been really troubled. And I was angry with God. So trying to get, and I didn't sleep last night. So getting up and I'm sitting there looking at the word and I'm looking at a devotion. And what does it say? 1 John 1:9. "If you confess your sins, Tom, he is faithful and just and forgive your sins and cleanse you from all unrighteousness." So in other words, do that. So I'm looking at something else and it says, "Wait for the Lord. Let your heart take courage." Yes, wait for the Lord. That's Psalm 27:14. So all of a sudden I'm thinking, God, are you talking to me? I just accused you of not listening to my prayers. And now I'm seeing these verses line up. And I think in those times we can, I mean, I can go through all the verses I said today, but we don't have enough time in the Psalms, that God is an ever-present and well-proved help in our time of trouble. And he wants us to call on him. And I love what the sons of Korah say in Psalm 50. "Call upon me in a day of trouble. I will rescue you and you will honor me." And, you know, finally, he's like, God, I'll take that deal.
4: Yeah. You know, from what you're sharing, I have deep conviction now, Tom. Interesting. So for the last couple of days, you'd really been on my heart. And I'm so dense with this stuff, and God often will do this with me. And instead of reaching out to someone, I go, "Oh yeah, Tom," and I'll try it. I'll think, "Oh, I'll pray for him later." But even to your point about how even Paul says that we're supposed to comfort one another in our times of difficulty, and the Lord had put you on my heart the last couple of days, and I need to apologize for not reaching out.
2: Well, thank you for telling me that, because God is speaking to other people about my needs right now. And that's really encouraging in itself.
3: I think it's good.
2: And I take you at face value when you say that.
4: Yeah. Well, it's my own shortcoming that I should have done that.
3: I think it's good to know that we don't suffer alone. I think suffering, we kind of feel very isolated, very alone for that. I think even what you guys have discussed, the Lord stirs within our own hearts each other, and that's the benefit of the fellowship we have in Christ as believers. Kind of summing it up this, and I think everyone, our family, we've gone through suffering as well, but God, it's your perspective, and what we found is that God doesn't waste suffering, and he uses it for our good and for his glory, and it's hard to see that in the moment, But when you see that, you see even in 1 Peter, when we are tried, we shall come forth as gold. And so what a blessing it is that we don't suffer alone. In fact, if anything, we remember the sufferings of Jesus, and that should comfort our hearts as we comfort one another.
2: It's interesting. I think he's hitting the believers in the Lord very hard. I was with a friend last weekend from Nashville, and we were commiserating with one another the pressures that are coming on, and not only in our personal life, how things have hit us so hard, like blindside is, but in our greater fellowships in our church and churches, and how we need to uphold one another in prayer because we're in a war. And when I go out and talk and teach, one thing I talk a lot of, that there's a spiritual war going on, and there's no neutralities, there's no Switzerland. So you're involved whether you like it or not, but what side are you going to be on? You know, so we got to press in, because sometimes all the stuff that happens is otherworldly. We can't control it. Somebody else's in our family could have a problem that directly affects us and causes us to lose hope. So we have to band together and stay together. And like Paul says in 2 Corinthians 1, comfort one another with the comfort we received.
0: Considering suffering, and this is a great topic, by the way, and you're doing a great job, is one of the challenges of suffering that we expect to fully understand it? Because if we can let that one go, I think we're going to be a little bit better.
2: Well, for me, that's one of my weak, I always want to know why. Okay. I need to come to, I'm not good with not being able to see the end. I guess that's why they call it faith. You know, I just got to trust it's going to work.
0: Yeah.
2: It's hard.
3: My mind immediately goes to the book of Job. And Job deals with a tsunami of calamities and trials that are given him by God. And then God takes the net out from under him by allowing Satan to wreak havoc as well, partaking his life, of course. But in the end, Job, in fact, his wife even comes to curse God and die. That's really an interest in Hebrew. That's a very interesting phrase right there. But nonetheless, it's like, okay, you're on your deathbed, Job. I mean, you've lost everything. You're next. And so Job, basically, he says, well, I'm going to maintain my integrity. But the reason I believe that he doesn't curse God and die is simply this. He says, I'm not dead yet. The game's not over. Before I pass, I want an answer from God on why all this has taken place. And so think of like a court of law. He's basically presenting his case before God. Who is going to advocate for Job? It feels like God himself isn't even listening to him. I mean, he's just going through the depths of despair. He has three friends that I would say they actually speak very wise words, but it's not wise considering the conversation they're having. What they were saying was generally true, but it wasn't true in the case of Job. Because why? We're looking at things on a horizontal scale. We see the circumstances around us falling apart. Our lives are in shambles, just like Job was. And we're looking for those answers. And what's interesting, in Job chapters 1 and 2, we see this conversation between God and Satan concerning over affecting Job. But the thing is this, Job and his friends never know about that conversation. Even at the very end, in the end of Job, you see God communicating with Job about really his purposes and all that. But that whole, I would say, heavenly conflict that's going on in the background is never told to them. And I think this is what we should take in when we deal with suffering, that there is something else going on in the midst. So here is the purpose of Job, I believe, and maybe this will answer this question, Bill, is this, the idea is this, I've taken everything away. Job was the most blessed man in the world. He had everything. He was the best known man in the East, famous. When everything's taken away from him, basically, Satan asks this question, and this is the key to the book of Job, Job 1:9. He says, does Job serve God for nothing? You take everything away, and what's left? Why should he worship then? So here's the thing, is this, what is the motivation in our worship and fear of God when everything else is taken? And so that's really the bottom line question for the book of Job, and it's really this, that God is in the background. He is involved in the affairs of mankind, even when we don't see it. I've talked to my son one time. He was going through a really tough time one season in his life. And I said, son, you know, when the clouds are really dark, does that mean the sun's not there? He said, no, the sun's there. Absolutely. Even when the clouds are dark, the sun is there. God is there. And I think that's something we need to cling to, and that's something Job clung on to.
2: Yeah. Beautiful. That's a good point. In Genesis 15, when God tells Abraham, he said, go outside, take a look at the stars in the sky, so shall be your descendants. He's 85 years old. Sarah's 75 years old, and he looks up. But what did he see? Sunshine and blue skies. He didn't see the stars, because it said later in verse 12, as you read down, it says, and when night came, so he didn't base his faith on nothing. He looked up, he saw sunshine and blue sky, but he knew that there's stars behind there. And we have to say the same thing when we're in trouble. I know there's victory behind this.
0: Well, we're going to take a little break and be right back with Trevor, Aaron, and Tom. It's At Least He's Jews and a Gentile. We'll be right back.

0: God, you say in the Bible, fear not, stand firm. The Lord will fight for you, and you have only to be silent. Would you show yourself to me today? Will you remind me that I don't have to choose fear? I want to get better at trusting in you. Help me to surrender and be content with my situation. Thank you, Jesus, that I don't have to walk alone. Connecting faith to life. Faith Radio.
1: You're surrounded and have only one choice. Surrender. That was the message an invading empire presented to King Hezekiah. One choice? Not exactly. Even when it seemed hopeless, the king brought the letter to God and prayed for his help. God answered, destroying the invading army in one night. God listened to Hezekiah. He's listening to your prayers and praise too. Connecting faith to life. Faith Radio.
2: There's at least one thing that never changes. Our God keeps his promises. This week on A New Beginning, Pastor Greg Laurie highlights the trustworthiness of God's promises as we consider the life of Noah. Encouraging insights from a study of Genesis, coming this week on A New Beginning.

0: All right, we are back. At least two Jews and a Gentile. Trevor, Aaron, Tom, that's the panel, why it matters. We're talking about suffering, and it's such a big topic, and we could spend a lot of time on this, but doesn't, when you go through a period of suffering, doesn't that just kind of strip away at the illusion that you're in control? I mean, it's like, oh my goodness, I don't control a lot.
1: I think it really peels back the veneer or our face that we share publicly. I think sometimes when we think about social media, we try to put the best impressions of ourselves out there. At least most people do. And so I think we try to, in a sense, save face whenever we're in public. But you're right. I think when we deal with suffering, especially a deep sorrow, suffering, a loss of life, loss of loved ones, loss of opportunities, whatever it may be, I think this is something important that we should kind of see, okay, who is the real me and what's my relationship with God and all that. And so I think, yeah, it definitely reveals some truth. And I think God uses suffering in many times to purify us. And I think even going back to what we talked about, Job starts out by asking questions, why God? And I think there's a place for that. I think that's natural, humanly speaking. But Job didn't stop there. He changes his question. And at the end of the book of Job, it's instead of why God, it's who are you, God? And in my own life, in our family, we've encountered the same thing. And over and over, God has proven himself true and faithful to us. And would I want to go through those trials again? Not necessarily, but I wouldn't trade it for the world, because God taught us so many things. And I absolutely love my Lord because of that.
2: Yeah. I don't want to fight those battles again. Paul is great, because in Romans 5, it's one of my favorite verses, a group of verses. He starts off, therefore, since we have been justified through faith, we have peace with God through our Lord Jesus Christ, whom we have gained access by into this grace which in which we stand, and we rejoice. And then he goes on in verse 3, not only that,

0: he said, call the congregation of Israel. Well, congregation is usually Kehelet, but it's not in this case. It's Adah. What does Adah mean? It means a witnessing body. Well, what are these guys going to witness? Because they didn't know who God was, really. They've been slaves for 400 years. They were just witness the power of God and his faithfulness. He made a promise to Abraham, and he made a promise to Jacob as he went down with 70 people that he would also be with the Israelites as they came out. Now, it's been 400 years, but he promised he would be there. So we're called to witness that. We're called to say our faithfulness isn't based on sand. It's based on the God who never forgets his promise. He is faithful. Therefore, we can have hope. That's what Paul's writing, I think.
1: Can I ask a dumb question that I might already know the answer to? If God's going to grow our faith, is it more likely to be in suffering or in comfort?
2: Yeah. I think we all, unfortunately, know the answer to that.
3: That's Bill, a rhetorical question.
0: Bill, I'm my mother's dumbest son. I don't learn anything in comfort.
2: This is kind of an interesting topic for us here in particular. And one of the accusations, so Tom and I are both Jewish believers in Jesus. And of course, Aaron has worked in ministering to Jewish people for many years. One of the accusations that people make against our movement is that you guys just pick the weak. You know, you pick the ones that are broken, that have the problems, that have addictions or have their families have fallen apart or whatever, and you guys are tricking them. But the reality is, the broken people are the ones that realize that they need a savior.
1: Amen.
2: And when everything's good, it's harder to come to that conclusion, and that's really how missional work even pans out. In that context. And so, yeah, there's something to suffering that drives us to our realization that we have a greater need. And often that drives us to the Lord. Even Jesus, he would recognize that. I mean, how many people did he reach out to that were ailing in some way, shape, and form? They needed healing and they needed comforting, and he knew that. And so it takes something in us often to be broken to realize our needs. And until we come to that realization, we often look for our own self-preservation. And of course, no one can save themselves.
0: It's interesting. Sometimes if you look at it metaphorically, the sufferings and the things that are coming at us, it's kind of like what David faced in 1 Samuel 17. He's looking, he comes up and they're in a stalemate, and Goliath is out chastising and belittling and shaming the Israelite troops. And David said, who is this uncircumcised Philistine who has the gall to challenge the army of the living God? You know something, guys? We are the army of the living God. So we have to fight those challenges. We have to say, stop it. You know, my wife, I was really getting harassed. I mean, one thing was happening after another, kind of like a Job thing. And she said, this is an attack of the enemy, Satan. I said, well, how does that help me? She said, tell him, stop it. Stop it. You're a child of the living God. Just stop it. And wow, we do have that power.
1: Yeah, that's our authority.
0: Yes. Unless it's not true.
1: It's
0: but
1: true.
0: We know it's true.
1: Yeah, it's true.
3: Yeah, I think one thing that's important, if there is attack, I think it's going back, that suffering that we have, can it be a result of a personal sin? Absolutely.
1: Mm-hmm.
3: But sometimes in suffering, even in the case of Job, he didn't suffer because of his sins. It wasn't because of his sins, but it was a result of the fallen world that we are in. And so that's kind of like the big picture that we do have. But within that, remember this, that if there is a, let's say, a satanic or demonic attack, that nothing happens to us without going through God first. And so God, Satan is limited. He's not omnipresent, for example. He's not omniscient. He's limited.

0: limited. He's powerful, but he's limited. And so I think we should take comfort in the fact that God is in control, and that God can even use the evil intentions of Satan for his own good and glory. And so at the end, you see how Job lost everything. At the end, he's abundantly blessed again. And so it's kind of like there's a principle that we have in scripture a lot of a U shape, where someone starts on a very good level. He's doing great, you know, kind of an example for everything. And then he hits rock bottom, like the bottom of a U shape. And he's like, oh man, he can't get any worse than this. And then all of a sudden, at the end of the story, you see him elevated. The story of Joseph is like that. He's honored by his father because of his brothers. He's in either a prisoner or he's a slave. And then at the end, he's basically next in command in Egypt. And of course, the greatest example is Jesus, who came from the throne of heaven, came to earth, suffered and died for us, and now he's highly exalted. So that U-shaped principle is important. I think in the life of a believer, we should consider that the same way. God uses these testimonies over and over, really for us to be spurred on in our faith to live for him and trust him.
1: Well said.
2: Yeah, very well said. So doesn't suffering really expose to us what we really trust? Don't we go, oh my, what do I really trust in this moment?
1: At the end of the day, I believe it strips away all our pretenses.
2: Yeah.
1: I have friends that are extremely wealthy, and when they're going through medical stuff, all the money in the world is not going to help them. You know, they're going to hit this struggling. How do they persevere through it? It's only by faith in the living God. When you're sitting on your deathbed, there is no more pretenses. We're either going to turn to the one we've put our faith in, or we're just going to die a terrible death. And how many times the prayers of the saints praying for healing, these people come from the grips of death, they come back to life, and they're ready to go. I had a friend who had an infection in his foot that was a flesh-eating bacteria. If they didn't get that taken care of, he would have died. He had the best medical care in the world, but I think it was the prayers of the saints who kept him encouraged and kept praying that he's alive today and healthy.
3: There's a interesting part to coming to faith, where sometimes people teach or think that that if we're followers of Jesus, that we do that so that we can avoid suffering. But often the narrative is quite the opposite, and sometimes actually our willingness to suffer for the gospel can be the most effective thing to be able to spread it. Paul says this at the in Acts chapter 21, verse 13, when they tell him that if he goes to Jerusalem, that he's going to suffer great persecution. And he says this, he says, "What do you mean by weeping and breaking my heart? For I am ready not only to be bound, but also to die at Jerusalem for the name of the Lord Jesus." Sometimes coming to faith means that we will suffer for our faith. And in many parts of the world, that's absolutely guaranteed statement, you know. And so there's, is Christ worth suffering for in our life, you know? And sometimes even as we struggle in life, and there are things that we might struggle in as believers that people that are not believers might not struggle in those same ways. But is it still worth it? Is it worth it to struggle and to have eternity despite what that means here in this world? And I think it's really important to prioritize things and to recognize our eternity despite what we see and are feeling at the moment. Of course, it doesn't make it easier, but it does give us great hope. And of course, we understand that that helps grow us in things like patience and faith.
1: You know, in Israel right now, they're under a lot of pressure, and there's a lot of people who are looking for meaning and purpose. And I just read a short testimony from a person that he became a believer because he saw the hope and the light of the current believers in Israel. He says, "I need that hope." He was provoked to a jealousy. "I want what they have." And he reached out and he said, "Yes, to the Lord.
3: Amen.
1: Based on watching somebody else suffer, even though he was suffering, but doing it with a peace that passes all understanding. It makes absolutely no sense whatsoever.
2: All right, we're going to take a short break and be right back with Trevor, Aaron, and Tom. Don't go anywhere.
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7: When Ezra read the law of God, the people mourned and wept because they realized how far they were from what God was calling them to be. God's word will convict you of sin, but it's never God's purpose to leave you there. Conviction of sin is always a means to an end, and the end is that we come to a deeper appreciation of God's grace. And that's why Nehemiah said, "Do not be grieved, for the joy of the Lord is your strength." Jesus spoke about this when he said there is joy in heaven over one sinner who repents. Repentance on earth leads to joy in heaven. So when you feel your failure and weakness, look up in faith to God. His grace is extended towards you in Jesus, and his joy will be your strength.
6: Invite a friend to open the Bible with you at openthebible.org.
8: If you have a need, plant a seed. 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
9: But Dr. Tony Evans says too often reaping becomes keeping.
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2: We're back with at least two Jews and a Gentile, Trevor Rubenstein, Aaron Broughton, Tom Berkowitz. Trevor, give everyone out there listening right now a little bit of background on you.
3: Yeah, thanks, Bill. So I run the local branch here of Chosen People Ministries. Chosen People is the oldest mission to the Jewish community in America, and truly a blessing to serve in this area. I have a wonderful wife named Kelsey and two great kids, Maddie and Alec.
2: Beautiful.
0: I'm Aaron Broughton. I'm the pastor of Victory Baptist Church in Maple Grove, Minnesota, and my wonderful wife, Mandy, and then we have four kids, Linnea, Ben, Tabitha, and Wesley, and our dog, Hershey. Can't forget him. But anyways, we've been involved in Jewish ministry for many years, even serving in Israel for some time, and in our church especially have a heart for the Jewish people and Gentiles as well.
2: Beautiful.
1: I'm Tom Berkowitz. I'm the executive director for the Messianic Journey, teaching the Bible through Jewish eyes in the context it was written. I'm married to Marcia and been walking with the Lord, I just realized, 47 years.
3: Wow.
1: And when I first became a believer, I thought I was the only crazy Jew that believed in Jesus. And here, lo and behold, there's lots of us.
3: Yeah, a lot of crazy Jews that believe in Jesus.
2: Love it. Love it. So let's talk a little bit more about suffering, because what about when you're in a pastoral role like you are, and you wake up Monday and you've got all this suffering that you probably should be processing with someone, but who do you talk to?
3: This is why I'm so glad, Bill, that I'm not officially functioning as a pastor.
2: Okay.
3: I used to think, because I, you know, I, in the work that I do, it can be very demanding, and there's a lot of time, and my wife will tell you, it's all day, every day, seemingly. But and I always thought, you know, it'd be so much easier to be a pastor, and then I had a pastor working for me, and Matt, who couldn't be here today, and
2: Matt Fry,
3: yeah, and I remember, and I spent a lot of time with him, and you know, he would share some of the difficulties and things that he would go through. And I remember at the end of it thinking, wow, I'm glad I'm not a pastor. It is such a difficult job to do. The most complicated part, I think, of ministry is dealing with the problems that people have, and just to have that constant outpouring. And you take it on because you care, and it becomes your burden when it's their burden. And so what an exhausting thing and difficult thing. And then, but pastors are people too, so they have similar problems. And so in my situation, well, I'm an ordained minister. I have a pastor of a church that I'm able to go to, you know, and that's really a blessing for me. But that really is a hard thing. And I really sympathize for the pastors I know that struggle with that. But there's still, even I guess in my own position, there's a little bit of hesitancy at times to be completely transparent, because, as a ministry leader, if other people see your weaknesses, then they have less trust in you. So there's that additional complication.
0: I look at the model of Jesus himself, you know, when he went through trials and hardship, even during his earthly ministry, before the cross even, a lot of times he was just wearied in ministry. And so what did he often do? He would go out in the desert, he'd go out in the mountains, you know, spend time with the Father. And so I think it goes without saying, you know, how do we deal with suffering on a personal level is spend time with God. I think we acknowledge that, we even probably do that to some extent, but I think that should really be a huge priority, and especially for those who are in pastoral ministry or in some type of ministry that you're in. But I think also having friends, I think one of the blessings and some things we kind of don't think about with the 12 disciples or the apostles, they actually spent time, yes, with their Lord and Savior Jesus Christ, but they spent time with one another. I wonder, and we actually see this a little bit later on in the book of Acts, that the pattern in the church was that after people were saved and baptized, there was fellowship in the believers, and how sweet a fellowship that probably was as new believers coming together and probably having to sort out different things in life during that aspect. But on a practical level today, here in you know, as we're in the 21st century, is to have a friend or two, and a lot of times it's not going to be a huge amount of people. You don't want to advertise your sufferings on the street corner. I mean, you don't want to be part of the evening news that way, but you need to have someone who I would say you could have a private conversation and kind of have a safe place to do that. And I think having a pastor you can go to for that. For those in ministry, as myself, I have a couple pastor friends in mind that once in a while we get together for lunch or we'll share different things, and they share with me what's going on. And we have something that I guess when you're in a certain type of ministry, you kind of understand the ins and outs of it. That helps a lot. But I think, like I said, dealing with suffering, we're not alone. We should be able to reach out to one another. Hopefully you have a supportive family, a supportive spouse, for example. I'm fortunate to have my parents still in my life, and I can reach out to them. And so lift up your head, look around, and there are places that you can go. And with wisdom and with God's grace, there is hope.
1: Right. And if you're going to be that person who's a confidant of a pastor, keep it confidential. Don't share it with your wife. Don't share it with anyone without permission. And I think that's important, because they're exposing themselves, asking for help. And if you start talking about it, you're going to make their matter worse. And God doesn't honor that, because there's no lone rangers in the kingdom of God. We have to fellowship with one another. And you drive an essential part of the body of Christ away if you can't befriend a pastor and keep it confidential and be a sounding board with all the experience that God has used in our lives or given us through suffering.
2: Aaron, you mentioned to spend time with the Lord. I know that Tom and Trevor would agree as well. But can you think of an occasion where you were in a place of suffering and you spent time with the Lord, and then what came out of that as a result? Was it by reading his word that you came across a passage in scripture that filled your heart and it alleviated your suffering? Because when I hear go spend time with the Lord, what can you hope for as an outcome?
0: Now, there's been several times in my life where that's happened. And I think just being in ministry and overseas and in Jewish ministry, there's a special season. It's a different type of ministry. And so it requires, I think, special thinking through that. And so when I go to the Lord about that, I remember there's a season where I was just troubled in my soul, probably more on a personal level, was just to have to navigate a few issues. I remember waking up, I think it was for a period of about 2 weeks, about 4 a.m, long before, probably hours before my family would get up, and I would just cry out to God. I would do everything from read the Bible, listen to music. I would listen to a preacher like online on different topics. And so those were some ways I did it. But I remember crying out to God many times just to help me understand, clear my mind, clear my heart. And it was kind of a wilderness situation. And this is something that I take comfort in, is that in the period of wilderness, you think of the children of Israel wandering through the wilderness, they had, you know, I think it's exciting. We went through the Red Sea. We just got out of Egypt. Everything's great. We go to Mount Sinai. We get the law. And actually even see a taste of this before. Moses, we're thirsty. Moses, we're hungry.
2: Yeah.
0: And they were needing all these nourishments. And the thing is this, that God provided, yes, the manna. He provided the water out of the rock. And he does that throughout their wilderness journey. And I think this is important. In the season of our wilderness, God provides. In fact, I love the book of Numbers, because the Hebrew word for the book of Numbers is Bamidbar, which is simply means in the wilderness. Because in the first five books of the Bible, the Hebrew names are actually the first phrase or first words of that book. So the book of Numbers in our Bible is Numbers, but in Hebrew, it's literally in the wilderness. And this is what it says, Numbers 1, verse 1, in the wilderness, God spoke. He speaks to Moses, of course, to Israel. But I think this is important. In the wilderness, God will speak. The thing is this, we'll be quiet, and sometimes we're not going to get that answer right away. In the case where I mentioned that season of my life, I spent about 2 or 3 weeks every morning waking up 4 o'clock in the morning. For the first week, I didn't hear hardly anything from God. I'm spending time in prayer and all that. It was like a desert. And then guess what happens? God is reassuring my soul over and over, and it was so sweet, to the point where my tears of sorrow became tears of sweetness, because I fell in love with my Lord during that time. And so did God solve, I mean, were all my problems solved through that? That's probably the question people are thinking. And so was my problem solved? Not altogether, but it was done in a way where I had peace in my heart. I could walk with the Lord confidently through that. And that's where I would definitely say praise the Lord. I'm thankful for that.
2: What a beautiful answer. Thank you, Aaron. We're going to take one more break. We'll be right back with Aaron, Trevor, and Tom.
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2: We've been talking about suffering the whole hour, and maybe we can even talk about some practical things that we can do in the midst of suffering. We had a pretty lively conversation during the break. Who wants to pick up that conversation?
0: Well, suffering isn't for wimps. We can pretty much say that, depending on your level. But I think taking care of yourself, taking care of your body. I remember my college president when I was in Bible college, he would famously say sometimes the most spiritual thing you can do is take a nap. And that's very true. And for those who loves their afternoon naps, maybe that's a blessing. But I think when you go through sorrow and suffering, getting a little rest helps clear your mind and reset your body.
3: Yeah, and just like how your body needs rest, your soul needs rest too, and that's really what the Sabbath is for. And so it's really the idea of taking time apart from the concerns of the day, trusting in God, seeking God. I love what you shared earlier, Aaron, when you're talking about spending time with the Lord and how that affects us, because I found that, you know, sometimes my situation changes when I spend time with the Lord, but more often than that, basically every time, my heart changes, and so my perception of things. So spending time with the Lord just personally and stepping away from everything else becomes real important. I took a sabbatical actually a couple of years ago, and that was so important for me to restructure my life. Actually, Bill and I were talking about this, but to step aside from everything, to spend time with God, and then to reevaluate what to add, because we can get so busy with our days and really even misprioritize things.
1: Yeah, one thing I think as we're walking with the Lord and we have victory in the Lord, God has either answered our prayers or we've done a service for the Lord and there's victory. That's when we have to be on guard, because that's when we get attacked. Elijah took on the 400 prophets of Baal and he utterly defeated them. The God who answered by fire came down and demonstrated unequivocally that he is God. So what happens next? Jezebel says, I'm going to get you. So there goes Elijah, our man of faith, running, of all places. He goes south from Mount Carmel. He goes into the desert, and he finally lays down and he sleeps. And this is such a practical lesson. He feels he's utterly by himself. He's going to die, and he falls asleep. And then suddenly an angel touched him and said, get up and eat. And he looks around. He doesn't see anything other than a cake of bread baked over hot coals and a jar of water. Who brought that? So he eats and he drinks and he falls back asleep. And then the angel, a second time, the angel of the Lord returned and touched him, saying, get up and eat, for the journey will be too much for you if you don't do it. And that's what he does. So we have to be careful as we go through a time of victory, overcome our suffering, that's when the enemy will hit us, because maybe we're just a little bit confident, too confident, or we become a little bit too lax, or we put our guard down, and that's when he will hit us. And the practical thing is just go along to people. Sometimes giving them something to eat, laughing, having fun will get them to go to the place where they can receive again from the Lord.
2: If people are suffering and they're listening to this discussion, and maybe you're saying, why, Lord, or how long, Lord, because you're just really at the end of your line. What kind of encouragement can we offer these dear folks who are in the midst of suffering?
0: I like what the Book of Psalms says. The psalmist looks at his own life. I was young and now I'm old, but I've not seen the righteous forsaken or his seed begging bread. And so knowing that God definitely meets us in our needs, even when we feel like we're in a series of famine or a wilderness, God is there. He meets our needs. Just trust in him for that. be around a community. Be around a community of believers in a good church, for example, and be strengthened that way and spend time with God and His Word. You can't go wrong with that.
1: Yes. I like Psalm 34, and it says, the eyes of the Lord are on the righteous and His ears towards their cry. When the righteous cry, the Lord hears and delivers them out of all their trouble. And then I just say, let's go back and see the times where God has been faithful in your life and that He's been active in your life.
3: If you put your faith and trust in Jesus, that your suffering will be temporary and only while we're here on this side of eternity, because we do have, if you think about the time frame that we live, right, as the psalmist says, 70 years, and if we're fortunate, 80, it's such a blink in the light of eternity. And those of us that put our faith and trust in Christ are assured that we will enter into a time in the presence of God where there's no more tears and no more suffering. And what a wonderful, blessed thing. And in the midst of it, it can be very difficult, of course, but it's so important to hold on to hope and the promises of our Lord.
2: A memory verse that I've been going to is Psalm 68, verse 19, that says, "Praise be to the Lord, to God our Savior, who daily bears our burdens."
1: That is a comforting verse, Bill.
2: I agree.
1: That is really comforting.
2: Mm-hmm.
1: I mean, even the Son of Man learned obedience in the things He suffered. And so He went through it. And what is the obedience? He could trust the Father and the human form. I know He's going to be with me. And the fact that God is with us, and that's just not something we say. We've walked with Him for years, for decades, and we've seen His faithfulness. So therefore, we know that verse you just recited is true because we've experienced God's faithfulness. We just have to remember it.
2: Yeah. Isn't that what we need to do almost more than anything, is just remember what we've already read, studied, and what we know.
0: Yeah. In the middle of the book of Lamentations, His mercies are new every morning. Great is His faithfulness. And so that is the testimony of God. And you look at Hebrews 11, the hall of faith, what examples that have people have gone before us, and that we should keep our eyes on Christ. What a blessing and what a comfort it is to know that.
2: Mm-hmm. Well, gentlemen, thank you as always for gathering around the studio table to talk about God's Word and to look at what the Holy Spirit's leading us to discuss. And like always, it's great being together. So thank you.
3: Yeah, thanks.
1: Well, thank you always for having us.
0: Good to be here.
2: All right. That's all the time we have. Have a great night, everyone. See you tomorrow.

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2: As Christ followers, we need to make it a practice of saying no to ourselves, making ourselves deal with it, so we can press in to know God on a deeper level. I'm Susie Larson with another Grow and Go Moment, helping you to discover and enjoy what God wants to do in and through you. In the book of Daniel, chapter 1, verse 12, we read this: "Please test us for 10 days on a diet of vegetables and water," Daniel said. Daniel and his friends were deported to a foreign land. God allowed Daniel's homeland to be conquered as a consequence of that nation's rebellion against God. But even when a nation goes astray, God always has a remnant on the earth, some of his people who still honor and revere his name. Daniel was one such man. He and his friends were brought to the palace to be trained for royal service. During their time of preparation, they were ordered to drink wine and eat heavy foods, common to palace life. Who to blame them, given all they'd lost? Yet Daniel had a conviction to follow God, and he wanted to be clear-headed so he could hear the voice of God. It's supernatural to go against our flesh and to press in that we might more clearly hear the voice of God in this place. If you're in a time of transition, or if you've recently been displaced somehow, do not pamper yourself in a way that's harmful, that weakens your resolve, or that dulls your hearing. Do the opposite. Engage in a fast. Lean in. Listen for the Lord. He will surely speak to you. His favor will surround you like a shield. I encourage you, friend, practice fasting, not just for the sake of giving up something, but to lay hold of something more in Christ Jesus. I'm Susie Larson with another Grow and Go Moment. For more resources, go to growandgotoday.com.
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4: 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You know, one way is just to say grace over a meal. 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That's a way to remember the Lord. When you get up in the morning and you start the day with scripture and prayer, that's a way to remember the Lord. When you set Sunday aside and say, this is the Lord's day. There might be things we can do, but we're going to go worship the Lord in church. Okay, so I'm going to bring a sacrifice to God. I'm going to remember that God did all of this for us.
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8: Hello, and welcome to Pastor Rick's Daily Hope with Rick Warren. We are so glad you're here with us today. We're going to continue our series called The Keys to a Blessed Life. Now, in these messages, Rick walks through Jesus's Sermon on the Mount and shows us how to live a truly hopeful and purpose-filled life. Let's get started with part one of Handling Opposition to Your Faith.
4: Have I told you lately that I love you? If you have a Bible, you open to Matthew chapter 5 and bring out your message notes. If I asked you to name the most persecuted group on the planet, you'd probably name the wrong group because it's Christians. It's Christians. It may surprise you that that's the most persecuted group on the planet because it is the most ignored, most unnoticed, least reported, most overlooked news item on the planet, without a doubt. The International Society International Society for Human Rights. It's a secular organization. It's not a Christian organization. Just recently let out a report, and it says, quote, 80% of all religious freedom violations in the world today are directed against Christians. Now, we're all aware that throughout history, for 2,000 years, Christianity, the Christian church, and Christians in particular, have been persecuted. We all know that for 300 years, it was illegal to be a Christian in the Roman Empire. They were feeding Christians to the lions. Nero was tarring them and lighting them on fire. For 300 years, first 100 years of the church, it was against the law to be a Christian. We know about the different cleansings throughout history and the tortures and the burning at the stake and all of those kind of things for 2,000 years. But what we don't know, what you don't know, is that the worst persecution of Christians in all of history is happening in our lifetime. It's just not being reported. Now, since the resurrection 2,000 years ago, about 70 million believers in Jesus Christ have died for their faith. About 70 million. But what is shocking and what most people don't know is half of that number, 35 million, have died in the last 100 years. Right now. This past year, about 100 million followers of Christ lived in countries, whether the state or the prevailing religion or the dictatorship, left 100 million followers of Jesus facing the threat of discrimination, of persecution, of interrogation, of arrest, of imprisonment, of torture, of even death. There used to be, for instance, about 1.3 million Christians in Iraq. That was about how many there were when the first Gulf War broke out. Today, there's less than 100,000 in the nation of Iraq. The most current estimates in North Korea is that there are probably about 70,000 Christians in prison in North Korea right now, suffering in prison. And about every 10 minutes, two Christians die for their faith around the world. Hour upon hour upon hour upon day upon week upon month. Two every 10 minutes for the last decade. You've never heard that. No one is reporting it. It is the most underreported story on the planet. Now, what are we supposed to do about our persecuted brothers and sisters in Christ? These millions and hundreds of thousands in refugee camps and displaced and having to move to other nations and things like that. What are we supposed to do? Well, the first thing we're supposed to do is be informed, because nobody's going to tell you this. They're not going to tell you the national reports that are coming out of all these different organizations. Second, we need to pray. The Bible says we're to pray for those who are persecuted. Third, we need to give. You can give online to help support families who have loved ones in prison or are being tortured or have died because of their faith. We can give, we can pray, we can learn, and we can
9: be advocates for freedom. Let me show you a verse on the Bible. The Bible says this here on the screen. Hebrews 13:3. Remember those who are in prison as if you were in prison with them. Remember those who are suffering as if you were suffering with them. That's what God tells us to do. Now, anybody who thinks that following Jesus Christ, being a follower of Christ, is easy, is sadly mistaken. Sadly mistaken. Being a Christian, being a follower of Christ, is not for wimps. It's not for weaklings. It's not for the faint of heart. It's not for cowards. You must be willing to face rejection. You must be willing to face criticism. You must be willing to face disapproval. You must be willing to face peer pressure. You must be willing to face harassment and opposition if you truly live for Christ. Now, the Bible says this. Look on the top of your outline. 2 Timothy 3, verse 12. Anyone who belongs to Christ Jesus and wants to live right will have trouble from others. Circle the word will. This is not an if. This is not a might. This is a guarantee. The Bible says it is guaranteed that if you stand for what's right, there will be people who oppose you. If you stand for what's true, there will be people who oppose you. If you stand for what's good, evil will simply oppose you. Now, today we come to the last of the eight Beatitudes. We've been looking at these eight blessings of Jesus, where Jesus says, if you want to be blessed by God, here's what you need to do in your life. And we've looked at humility, and we've looked at generosity, and we've looked at integrity. We've looked at how to reconcile a relationship, being a peacemaker. And in the last of the eight Beatitudes, where Jesus says, if you want God's blessing on your life, he deals with this issue of opposition, of harassment for your faith, of persecution. And we're going to look at what to do with it today. Now, we're going to look at how to handle opposition to your faith, and we're going to look at two things. What do you need to remember when you're feeling pressured, peer pressure? And what do you need to do when you're feeling peer pressure? When you're feeling harassed or put down or ridiculed or maligned or criticized or whatever for your faith, what do you need to do? Now, let me just be real honest. In America, you're not being persecuted. You're not. But you are being pressured. And there is subtle pressure to conform and to be like everybody else. In America, you're not going to face violent oppression. You're just not going to, at least not in the foreseeable future. But you are going to face not violent oppression, but silent repression. And this is the subtle thing for you to just shut up and keep your mouth shut and not say what's true and not stand up for Christ and not be a public witness and to just blend in and to fit in and the pressure to conform. You feel it all the time. I could give you 1,000 ways that you do this. When a boss pressures you to do something that you know is dishonest or unethical and you don't want to do it, there's the pressure to conform. When people are standing around the water cooler and they're all telling dirty jokes and you go, I really shouldn't be participating in this. And the pressure is to stay there and to smile and smirk and laugh and not walk away. You will be invited to some events you just can't go to as a Christian. Single guys, there are some bachelor parties you can't go to. In fact, nobody should go to them. And you know it. And yet, if you say, I'm not going, and say, why? Because I'm a Christian, you will be put down. You will be harassed. You will say, oh, you're out of date, or you're no fun, or you're a fuddy-duddy, or you have no freedom. And all of these, there's enormous pressure on you to do that. You will feel pressure to be silent when people are praising moral choices that the Bible says is wrong. And they go, what? You don't think that's okay? You don't think that's okay. You don't think that's okay. And you don't think that over there is okay. What's wrong with you? You're on the wrong side of history. Let me just tell you something. History is often wrong. Remember Hitler? New York Times and other magazines actually praised him in the 30s. History is often wrong. It's not important to be on the right side of history. It's important to be on the right side. It's important not to be popular, it's important to stand with the truth. So you'll be pressured to be quiet. You'll be pressured when you're standing around and somebody says, you know, all Christians, they just, and they make a derogatory remark. They're all bigots. They're all this or this or that. And you will have the pressure to stay quiet. That is harassment for your faith. Now, what should you do? Well, there are some things you need to do and there's some things you need to remember. First, let's look at three things you need to remember. Write these down. When you feel pressured for your faith because you love Jesus and other people don't, the first thing you need to remember is this. Opposition can make me more like Jesus. That's a good thing. Opposition can actually make me more like Jesus. And it makes me more like Jesus because Jesus experienced opposition. He experienced it in great quantities, obviously. The Bible says in John 15, verse 18 to 20, when the world hates you, remember that it hated me first. The world would love you if you belonged to it, but you don't. Jesus says, I chose you out of this world. That's why this world will hate you. No servant is ever greater than his master. So since they persecuted me, they will persecute you. Now follow me on this. If you're gonna grow up and be like Jesus Christ, God wants you to become like him in the way you think and act and feel, then you're gonna have to go through everything Jesus went through. Were there times when Jesus was lonely? Yes. Were there times when Jesus was tempted to be discouraged? Yes. Were there times he was fatigued and worn out? Yes. Were there times when Jesus was tempted? Yes. Were there times he was maligned, criticized, and lied about? Yes. What makes you think God would spare you when he didn't spare his own son of those things? You're gonna go through the exact same thing. As I said, Christianity, following Jesus, is not for weaklings. It's not for wimps. It's not for fuddy-duddies and people who don't have any backbone, don't have any spine. And Jesus said, if they persecuted me, they will persecute you. Remember, Jesus was hated by many people. He was loved by sinners, but he was hated by people who didn't like goodness. Evil always hates goodness. And the Bible says this on the screen, John 3:19, the light from heaven came into the world. That's Jesus. He said, I am the light of the world. But people love their darkness more than light because it hides their evil actions. You know, if I've been sitting in the dark for 10 hours and you come in and you turn on a big spotlight on me, that's not comfortable. That's very uncomfortable. When you've been living in the dark all your life and somebody comes and turns on the light, guess what? It doesn't feel good at first. And on second thought, you see what a mess the room is. Jesus said, I'm the light of the world. And he said this, you're the light of the world. It's still true today. He said, people still love darkness more than light. You know, you may have never thought about this, but it may shock you to realize that if Jesus came and walked on the earth today, we'd crucify him today. Our culture would crucify Jesus today. We're no different than any other culture. Why? Because darkness can't stand light and evil can't stand goodness. Now, what that means is this. Even if you were perfect, there are people who aren't gonna like you. Some of you have this myth in your mind, if I'm just more winsome, if I'm just more likable, if I'm just more perfect, then everybody will love me. Jesus was perfect and people hated him. So you're never gonna get to the point where everybody loves you and likes you. That's just not gonna happen. The other thing we learn from this verse is that opposition means that you're doing something right. You're obviously being like Jesus in that moment. And he said, if they didn't like me, then they're not gonna like you. The Bible says, this is 1 Peter 4:14. If you're abused because of Christ, count yourself fortunate. Why? He says, it's the Spirit of God in you and his glory in you that brought you to the notice of others. So you say, when you're criticized, when you're judged, when you're ridiculed, when you're slighted, he's going, congratulations. Consider it a confirmation and a compliment. If nobody has ever criticized you for your faith, what is that saying about your faith? You don't have any. If being like Christ, the Bible says over and over, will bring criticism, if you're never criticized, I should ask myself, then how much like Christ am I? What's wrong with me? Why is nobody noticing my faith? I don't know if you've noticed this, but the more positive you are, the more negative people dislike you. You know, and if you get up in the morning and you're really positive and somebody wakes up and they're grumpy, they don't want you to be positive. They want you to be negative too. And that happens. So the first thing I need to realize is that Jesus was criticized. Jesus was maligned. He was attacked. So the more I'm like Jesus, it just means it's a sign. It's a symbol. It's a confirmation and a compliment. Second thing you need to remember this. Opposition will deepen my faith. Opposition will actually deepen my faith. It's how your faith grows. It's like the way you grow a muscle. A muscle is grown not by sitting in a chair and eating popcorn. A muscle is grown by stretching it, by straining it, by testing it. If you've ever gone to a gym and worked out, and obviously many of you haven't, then you know that the way you grow a muscle is by straining it, by stretching it, by pressuring it, by putting tension against it, and having weight pull in the opposite direction. You're never going to grow any muscle if no weight's ever pulling in the opposite direction. So opposition strengthens your faith. It deepens your faith. You have no opposition in your life, then you have no growing faith. And it is without a doubt that the strongest believers in the world right now are those who are having their faith tested the most. The strongest believers aren't in America. The strongest believers are where people are holding the gun and saying, renounce Christ and convert to whatever we are or die, which is happening right now in Syria every single day. That's where the strongest believers are. It comes from the opposition. 1 Peter 1:7 says this. These troubles that you're going through will prove that your faith is genuine. Just as gold is purified by fire and heat, circle that phrase, fire and heat. Just as gold is purified by fire and heat, so your faith, which is far more precious than gold, must also be purified by fire. By this fire, and when the heat's on, and when you're holding your feet to the fire, so it may endure. And he says, what happens when opposition deepens my faith? He says, then, here's the result, you'll receive praise, you'll receive glory, and you'll receive honor on the day when Jesus Christ is revealed to the whole world. Your rewards are coming one day. If you stand the heat, if you stand the fire, if you let opposition deepen your faith, it makes me more like Jesus and it deepens my faith. And the third thing it does, opposition will give me eternal rewards. No opposition, you miss out on those rewards in eternity. Now we come to the last of the 8 Beatitudes, which we've been studying now for many, many weeks. We've been studying this for a long time. And in the last one, Jesus deals with how to deal with opposition. And he says this, God blesses those who are persecuted because they live for me. Now, I want you to underline a circle, because they live for God. It doesn't just say God blesses those who are persecuted for any reason. Okay? It says God blesses those who are persecuted because they live for God. The kingdom of heaven will be theirs. That's quite a guarantee. You will be blessed when people insult you and persecute you and falsely say all kinds of evil against you because of me. Notice three different things there. Rejoice and be glad, because great is your reward in heaven. For in the same way they persecuted the prophets who were before you. Now he says, I'm going to bless anybody who's persecuted because they live for God. Notice, you don't get rewarded for being rude. You don't get rewarded for being obnoxious. There are people out in the world who live very self-righteous lives, and they're looking down on everybody and putting everybody else down. And when you put other people down, guess what? They're going to put you down. And if you live a self-righteous, nuisance, rude life, when you get persecuted, you're not a martyr, you're just a jerk. He's not saying you get rewarded for being a jerk. There are people out there who are pushy, they're nuisances, they're rude, and like I said, they're self-righteous, they think they're better than everybody else. He said, no, you don't get rewarded for that. You get rewarded for being like Jesus. And the Bible tells us that when you share your faith, you're to do it with gentleness and you're to do it with respect. So these are the three things I need to remember. Whenever harassment comes in my life, it can make me more like Jesus, it can deepen my faith, and I'm going to be rewarded for it in eternity forever and ever and ever. Now, there are six things you need to do. Number one, don't be surprised. Don't be surprised. You should not expect the world to support your decision to follow Jesus. Why would you expect them to think that's a real popular thing to do? 1 Peter 4:12 says this, dear friends, don't be surprised. Don't be shocked when you go through painful trials that are like walking through fire, as though something unusual is happening to you. Jesus had told us, he said, in the world, you're going to have tribulation. It's going to happen. So don't be surprised. Number two, don't be afraid. Now, how do I get rid of the fear of opposition? How do I get rid of the fear of disapproval? How do I get fear? Afraid? How do I get rid of that fear of being rejected?

0: Don't be afraid and don't worry. Instead, worship Christ as Lord of your life. And if you are asked about your Christian hope, always be ready to explain it.
1: 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There's something I always take away from his message. Here's Rick to tell you how you can help support this ministry.
2: Jesus told his disciples that they should live their lives according to five specific purposes. He said, you've got to love God with all your heart, that's worship, and love your neighbor as yourself, that's ministry, that's called the Great Commandment. And then Jesus said, go make disciples, that's evangelism, baptize them into the family of God, that's fellowship, a sign of fellowship. And then he said, teach them to obey everything I've taught you, that's discipleship, and we call that the Great Commission. We believe at Daily Hope that a great commitment to the Great Commandment and the Great Commission will produce a great Christian, a great church, a great company, a great community. You know, I started Daily Hope so I could spread the good news about Jesus, not just across America, but all around the world. And we want people to know that God's word is filled with hope and truth. And the power that we need to follow him every day is available to every single one. You know as well as I do that the word of God changes lives. It's alive, it's active, and it breathes new life and new love into all of our lives. 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Let me hear from you. I absolutely love reading the stories that are sent to me. So write me, pray for me, and support this ministry. And God will bless it, and God will bless you, and we'll get to heaven, and we'll thank God for all the people going to be in heaven because you cared.
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3: 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Dr. Evans is on the way on The Alternative in 4 minutes. He wants to share how God wants to invest in the relationships that come as a part of this family with brothers and sisters in Christ. He'll encourage you to see the importance of strengthening the bonds that unite believers, that unite you with other brothers and sisters in Christ.
4: 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He prayed for us who would believe. And he praised his Father in the face of incredible suffering. God listened to his Son Jesus. He's listening to your prayers and praise too. 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
2: 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James 1:17 says, "Every good and every perfect gift is from above, and comes down from the Father of lights, with whom there is no variation or shadow of turning." In this simple pocket prayer for you today, "Dear Father, teach me to accept what you've given. I may not always understand the circumstances, but show me how they are blessings and give me gratitude for all your gifts. Rain your blessings on my friends and family today. Give them hope, whatever they face. Thank you that your blessings never end. In Jesus' name, amen." Here's my challenge for you. Every day for 4 weeks, pray 4 minutes. Then get ready to connect with God like never before. This is Max Lucado.
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4: 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That's what the Bible calls being born again. It's not you trying to measure up to religious standards. It's God working in you to transform you and change you from the inside out.
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7: Wants to make it inextricably clear, your relationship to him vertically includes your relationship to others horizontally.
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7: Real people in real relationships are meeting real needs in a real way.
8: This is the Alternative Broadcast, featuring the timeless biblical teachings from the archives of Dr. Tony Evans. Every one of us belongs to a family, but Dr. Evans points out that Christians are a part of a second family. And today he'll talk about how God expects us to invest in and strengthen the relationships with our brothers and sisters in Christ. Let's turn to Romans chapter 12 as he begins.
7: When God created the church, he was creating an environment for spiritual family relationships to be fostered. He never created the church simply to be a classroom for you to get instruction. He certainly didn't create it for it to be a theater where you come to watch a performance. He created it to be a community where authentic Christianity is lived out. He wants the church to be a community of authenticity where real people in real relationships are meeting real needs in a real way. Paul, in writing the church at Rome, is calling them to the big give, first to God. God will then push that back to you, and he wants you to push it out to others. And that's why he begins in verse 9, "Let love be without hypocrisy. Abhor what is evil, cling to what is good." He says, let not your love be hypocritical. Don't be a hypocrite. The church was meant to be a place where authentic relationships could be lived out in community. That was God's intention. We want to be liked. We want to be loved. We want to be appreciated. We want to be valued. And so in order to do that, Madison Avenue has worked it up that we can paint well. We can make pleather look like leather. We can make things gold plated when they aren't gold at all. And we can wear the mask. Now, let me tell you the problem with the mask. The Bible says God is light and in him is no darkness at all. God is light and in him is no darkness at all. The Bible then goes on to say, 1 John 1, that when you operate in the dark, with the mask on, when you operate hidden before God, then you are not in God's presence. And he says, love is without hypocrisy, no mask, abhorring what is evil, clinging to what is good. So he gives the two boundaries of love. Love doesn't skip evil and it doesn't ignore good. It calls what's wrong, wrong. It calls what's right, right. Because love doesn't negate the truth. He says, now in community, in the body of Christ, there ought to be an environment where you can be loved without wearing a mask, without being a hypocrite, without being an actor. It is important, 1 John chapter 4, verses 12 and following, much of what God decides to do or not do with, to, and for you is predicated on what you do with, to, and for others. He says, I want love to be without hypocrisy. I want the real deal. He goes on to verse 10, be devoted to one another. Here we have two one another's in one verse. In brotherly love, that word brotherly love deals with family love, like Philadelphia. It deals with the love in the context of a family. In brotherly love, give preference to one another again, in honor. The word devoted is the word that means committed. This is not a word of casual relationships. There was no thought in the Bible that the church would be a place of casuality. I casually drive up. I casually walk in. I casually sit down. I casually listen. I casually leave. He says, no, your gathering is to be a place of devoted like folks are within a family. Brotherly love, Philadelphia, the city of brotherly love. That's where the word comes from. It deals with family kind of relationships. Folk who are living together in the same spiritual house, which is why the Bible calls the church the family of God. He wants it to be a place where people are committed to one another, devoted to one another, and of benefit to one another. Now, we are living in a very selfish world. We're living in a world, even in a Christian world, where it's about me, myself, and I. You hear it all the time. I say it all the time. People come to church to get their blessing. How many people have you heard or met coming in the church who said, I came to church today to find out how I could be a blessing? It's usually they've come to get their blessing. The reason why God calls you into community is that you belong to something bigger than your solo act, than me, myself, and I, than just you. It's interesting, when teenagers want their own room and they want their own space, they will come out when they want something. And usually the thing they come out for that they want, they didn't pay for. They want to rob the refrigerator. They want to ask for gas money. They want to use keys to the car. They want something for them. Other than that, leave me alone. And I will shut my door and prefer you put a lock on it. In fact, they can become self-sufficient, put their own TV in, their own iPad, their, you know, our own iTunes. They can eye themselves to death. And in a house of a family, pretend nobody lives there but them. God wants to make it inextricably clear that your relationship to him vertically includes your relationship to others horizontally. I'm going somewhere with this. Stick with me. Your relationship with him vertically, it all starts with the big gift to God. Present your body, but it doesn't end there. Your relationship to him vertically includes your relationship to him horizontally. So God will look at what he does with you, to you, and through you, and for you, and juxtaposition that to what you do with, for, to, and through the benefit of others. And if there is nothing that goes through you, you may be limiting what comes to you. Let me say that again. If God can't get anything to flow through you, you may just have limited the prayer you've asked him to do for you, because you are always, always, always blessed to be a blessing. And that's why there's so many one another's in scripture over and over and over and over again. He says it is a family issue, and you are to be the big giver, not only to yourself, not only to God, but to benefit others, the one another's, giving preference and honor to someone else. It's amazing how many people want the church in their emergencies. It's amazing how many people want the church for them, but never want God to use them to benefit others in the church. Unfortunately, many of God's children are leeches. You know what a leech is? It is something that will suck your blood and leave you nothing valuable in return. Pray for me, bless me, sing to me, preach to me, serve me, help me, comfort me, strengthen me, do all this for me. Expect little from me. That's what leeches do. He says, I want you to give preference to one another. I want you to be an environment, not only of meeting convenient needs, but I want you to give even meeting preferential needs. I want you to, watch this now, look for opportunities to impact somebody outside of yourself. If I would recast the verse, I want you to look, I want you to be searching for opportunities to impact somebody outside of you. Now, why would you go through all that trouble to search for opportunity when you got all this stuff happening in your own life, when you got all this difficulty in your own, why would you go looking for opportunities to impact somebody outside of you? Because God pays attention to the horizontal when he's ready to move on the vertical. When you're wanting something to come to you, reach out beyond you, because when you reach out beyond you, you get God's attention on you. So the best way to get God to move for you is to see you moving for the benefit of someone else. You remember I said, give and it will be given to you. He says, whatever the it is you need, in addition to your general obedience to God, look for that need to be met in somebody else. See, we get stuck with, I have this need, meet this need, help me, do this for me. Nothing wrong with that. Nothing wrong with calling on God for you. But the best way to get God's attention is what the need you have, reach it to somebody else who has it. Because now you have become a vehicle of a blessing. You become a conduit.
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7: He says in verse 11, not lagging behind in diligence, fervent in spirit, serving the Lord. Not lagging behind, but fervent. Anybody have children in your house that lag behind? You tell them to do something and they doing like this. They going real slow. Any of you ladies married to men who lag behind? You give them a honey-do list and it's been 3 months. He ain't done none of them yet. Lagging behind means moving slow when you ought to be moving fast. You're in the slow lane. You're not in the fast lane. You're lagging behind. He adds another word to it, fervent. The word fervent means to boil over. It's like heating water up for tea and you get it on a boil. Fervent means to boil it. Not only does God want you to impact the life of another, he wants you to put it on boil. He wants that thing hot. He wants you to go for it. He don't just want you to throw some slop out there. He wants you to zero in on that thing and say, God, this is what you want me to do. And let me put it another way. When God impacts you to do something for somebody else, don't delay. That's another way of saying it. When God touches you and says, look, you know what? You can do something about that. You can help that situation. You can do something over there. Don't say next week. Because guess what? You're going to lose the boil. Have you ever noticed that? When you delay, the fire begins to die out. And no longer is it something I feel I must do. What the Bible calls it, quenching the spirit, putting the fire out. When God lights

0: Don't lag behind. Turn the fire up and let it boil. Because in doing that, you're not only helping that, you're helping you. He says, be fervent in spirit. Let the fire burn. And he says, don't just do it for people. He says, serving the Lord at the end of verse 11. Yeah, you're doing it to benefit people, but you're actually getting God's attention because you're actually serving the Lord. You're actually focusing in on God. He goes on and he says, rejoicing in hope, persevering in tribulation, devoted to prayer, contributing to the needs of the saints, practicing hospitality. Let me say about practicing hospitality. Let's say you're looking at the bulletin and you come across John Doe. And John Doe in the bulletin is struggling with cancer. Okay? The note under John Doe's name is cancer. Now, you don't know John Doe. He's a stranger to you. You know he's a brother of Christ because he's in the bulletin, but you don't know John Doe, who he is. You couldn't point him out in the congregation. You just see the name John Doe. But what you are familiar with is his situation because you've had cancer. And maybe you've been healed with cancer. So you don't know John Doe. But God impresses on you, you know what? I needed an encouraging word when I was struggling with cancer. John Doe probably needs an encouraging word. And the Holy Spirit, whose job it is to prick your heart about what you should do, strikes John Doe's name and he seats it there in your heart. So you, although John Doe is a stranger to you, you've never met John Doe, you take your bulletin home and you pick up the telephone and you say, John Doe, I just happened to be reading the bulletin today. I see you're struggling with cancer. I just want you to know I've been there. God met me. God gave me some encouragement. God healed me. And I just called to pray for you, to let you know, even though I've never met you, don't know you, you're a stranger to me. I just want you to know that God loves you. And I believe that the same God that came through for me can come through for you. And maybe sometime we need to meet at church and I can pray with you physically, but right now you're my stranger and I'm going to pray for you. And if there's something practically I can do, contribute the needs, cook a meal, provide a gift, whatever it is, I'm going to do that because God has laid John Doe on my heart. Now, let me tell you why that's important. Because the book of Hebrews chapter 13 says, by taking care of strangers, you entertain angels unaware. The Greek word for angels, angelos, means messenger. And a messenger is a divinely assigned being to bring God's answer to you. Angels have full-time jobs, and their job is to deliver God's message to his people. Sometimes they're spiritual angels God uses. Sometimes they're human angels God uses. But he uses scenarios to bring to you the solution you were looking at for you. So when you go to practice hospitality in a responsible way to a stranger, you may be going to the situation that God wants to use to give you the answer you've been waiting to hear from. See, God has got this thing so that the vertical and the horizontal, when they connect, not only benefits what you go out to, but what you're looking for. I am just fascinated. And the more I look at it, this principle of the vertical and horizontal meeting, when the more I look at the two connecting, then I am now seeing how God has got this thing working, which is why he says in 1 John chapter 4 that if a man says he loves me, but he has no love for the brethren, he's not going to experience me. So a lot of us are blocking God by being selfish, only focused on ourselves. We're actually hindering God's movement in our lives for our lives. There must be an upward focus and an outward focus. That's why he includes prayer in order to see what God wants to do to, through, and for you. Far too many of God's children are spiritual orphans. They have no family. Or maybe they're in foster care. They just bounce around from house to house. They don't have a place where they land. To join a church is not merely to have a place to sit on Sunday. It is to build community with some group within that. That's why the Bible says they gathered together and then they went from house to house. So they broke up into smaller arrangements so that they could connect with one another and relate to one another. So they could deal with people who were like them or struggling with them. So that there was community in the house. That's why we're emphasizing our horizontal connectedness without compromising our vertical connectedness. We're emphasizing horizontal connectedness so that people are connecting with people to give you the opportunity not only to reach out this way, but to give God something to work with this way. Because that's what God is after. And when church becomes this, then it becomes authentic. Then it becomes real. It's no longer fake. It's no longer Sunday morning only. It's no longer religious activity. It's no longer just sit, soak, and sour. It's creating a healthy environment in which God is free to move. Because no matter how much money we spend or how many programs we come up with, if the environment is not conducive horizontally and vertically, God is not free to express all that he wants to do. But when that environment changes, so that not only is the vertical right, but the horizontal is connected to it, God explodes through his people, the church, in the context of authentic, for realness, community, not fake religion, not coming to church with the mask on. And that's why when the Bible speaks of the unity of the church, preserve, he calls it the unity of the spirit, because that's where the spirit goes off, goes wild. That's where he fully can express himself. That's also why the devil wants to keep fighting going on. The devil wants to keep fighting going on because he knows that'll keep the spirit away. He knows if he can keep a fight in your family or in God's family, if he can keep a fight, he knows prayer becomes a waste of time. Bible says a husband and wife, the God will not hear the prayer of a husband who's not getting along with his wife. It says if you and your wife are not getting along, don't bother to pray. God's not listening. 1 Peter 3:7. I'm praying every day. Why? Because Satan has created a division and using that division to keep God's spirit away because he only operates in unity. See? And that's why we think a fight is just a fight. No, a fight is Satan's attempt to keep God off the premises.
1: 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A quick reminder before we get back to Tony, in addition to these daily lessons on the alternative broadcast, Dr. Evans also leads meaningful and timely discussions with special guests on his Unbound podcast. You can listen to those conversations wherever you hear your favorite podcasts. Of all the people we'd want to invest in, you'd think our adversaries would be at the bottom of our list. But tomorrow, Dr. Evans explains there's a gift we can give our enemies that turns out to be a gift that comes back to us. Right now, he's back to wrap up today's lesson on giving to other believers with this final illustration.
0: The father and his son were walking along the beach one day, and a lot of starfish had been swept up on the shore, hundreds of them. So the father would take a step and he'd pick up a starfish, throw it back in the water, take another step, pick up another starfish, throw it in the water, go a few more feet, pick another starfish, throw it in the water. Well, the son said, Daddy, I don't know why you're doing that. There are hundreds of starfish up here. You can never throw them all back in the water. You just go a few feet and pick up one and throw it to the water. What difference does it make? To which the father says, well, it makes a lot of difference to the ones I pick up. We can't pick them all up, but guess what? If I can get enough folk on the beach, then we can pick up all these starfish and get them all thrown back to the life that they're supposed to live because there's enough folk on the beach to pick up the ones who've been washed ashore so that we can all get back to the life we were created to live.

0: Connection. Feeling like you belong. Everyone craves it. Everyone's so desperate for it. Even if it's not labeled that way, when you don't have it, chase after it. Maybe you hear that and you say, well, I feel like I don't belong. I feel disconnected in fill in the blank area in my life. And if you're in that place, you're not alone. But you can take a step toward finding community today, because it's critically important that you're a part of the power that comes from being in community. Don Everett wants to share why that's the case on Family Life Today in 4 minutes with Dave and Ann Wilson.
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3: 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That's crown.org/50 years.
2: Holding on to anger and resentment for someone doesn't impact them, but it destroys you. When you forgive, you love. Since God chose you to be the holy people He loves, you must clothe yourselves with tender-hearted mercy, kindness, humility, gentleness, and patience. Make allowance for each other's faults and forgive anyone who offends you. Remember, the Lord forgave you, so you must forgive others. Growing your faith with Colossians 3, 12, and 13.
4: You've been told that giving is important. But if you're honest, has that actually changed how generous you are? Chip Ingram says the problem runs deeper than willpower, and he has an important message to share, naming what it actually is and giving you the first real steps toward change. That's Tuesday on Living on the Edge.
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7: So do you remember that day when the sheriff pulled into our driveway?
0: Oh, I'll never forget. Why? What about
7: it? Yeah, let's share that story.
0: Welcome to Family Life Today, where we want to help you pursue the relationships that matter most. I'm Dave Wilson.
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0: Well, I was trying to sell a motorcycle. A guy came with his nephew to say, I want my nephew's a sort of mechanic to test out your bike. So he takes it for a quick ride around the neighborhood. He comes back in and a sheriff is following him into my driveway. And it's a woman and she gets out and says,
7: she's pretty gruff.
0: Oh, she looks at me and this guy wants to buy it and his nephew. We're all just standing there like, and I'm like looking around the neighborhood like, there's a sheriff's car in my driveway. I'm like, can we help you? And she goes, gentlemen, do you know what state you're in? And we're like, yeah, we're in Michigan. It's a helmet state. It isn't anymore, but it was at the time, and he wasn't wearing a helmet. And I'm like, oh, he's just test driving my bike. He only rode around the block. Yeah, and then she looks in my garage, and I have a street sign that's not supposed to be there from one of my sons that took it.
7: It says Wilson Street.
0: And she goes, and you see that street sign? I could put you in jail for that street sign. And we're literally standing, and I'm like, oh, no. I'm going to get arrested in front of my neighbors. And then she goes, but I'm not going to do it. We're like, you're not? Why not? She goes, because I'm your neighbor and I go to your church. And she starts laughing. And I'm